0: in straight sets today in the quarterfinals. Two-time defending champion Aryna Sabalenka is headed to the U.S. Open semifinals for the sixth straight year. The women's top seed held off Wimbledon champion Linda Noskova in a thrilling three-set quarterfinal. And Patrick Mahomes will be under center when the Kansas City Chiefs open their NFL season against the Denver Broncos on Monday night. Chiefs coach Andy Reid says he expects the two-time MVP to be taking the first snap in 9 months after tearing ligaments in his left knee. From the Canadian Press, I'm Lisa Laporte.
1: This

0: Hello, Canada. The question is, to tariff or not to tariff? That is the question. As we continue down this path set upon us by Donald Trump, there are two camps, generally speaking, two camps. There are those who think that retaliatory dollar-for-dollar tariffs is the right move, and those who think it is a fool's errand. And a good friend of mine and somebody I read and listen to all the time has taken his own position, and that is Rudyard Griffiths, the publisher and co-founder of The Hub. I urge you, if issues like this, as well as any manner of political story is of interest to you, the people who work for and contribute to The Hub are people worth listening to and people worth reading. And Rudyard, great to have you on the show. Thank you for being here. He's not. I saw him, and now he's not there. Well, we will talk to Rudyard in a second. We'll try to find Rudyard. In the meantime, he has written for thehub.ca that to beat back Trump's tariffs, Carney should take a page out of China's trade war play. What's interesting is one of his colleagues at the Hub, who's the editor-at-large of The Hub, is Sean Spear. And there's Rudyard. Rudyard, you there? Can you hear us?
1: Yeah, I got you.
0: There we go.
1: Can you hear me okay?
0: I can hear you. I was going to introduce your colleague Sean Spear's piece. Trump is to blame for this trade war, but Canada shouldn't hurt itself just to spite him. As I was saying before you joined, seems to be, generally speaking, that there are two camps that have crystallized in this country, those who think that we should go toe-to-toe and dollar-for-dollar, and there are those who think that it's going to hurt us so much more that it's going to hurt them, that it's a fool's errand. And you took your position with your opinion piece. And I think before we start, I think we should lay out sort of my assumption as we have this conversation, that for the purpose of this conversation, I am going to take our government at their word that they are not pursuing these. There's nothing political in their tactics. They are not trying to do anything but secure Canada's future in the most positive way possible. Rudyard? Oh, I lost him. He's not there. We got to find him. Let's give him a call. Just a straight up call. We'll give him a call. Yes. So because what we're going to get to in this conversation is the situation that we find ourselves in today, which is Donald Trump irked by Canada standing up for itself and taking issue with Bombardier. And, you know, this is a massive employer, not just in Canada, but in the United States. And if we can't sell our planes in the States, then, you know, what's he going to go after next? Because he can go after us one after the other. And it's no skin off his back. He's got Lear. You know, he's got Learjet there if he wants. And for Canada to have a company like Bombardier that has been floated billions of dollars by multiple levels of government in order to save jobs, for the U.S. market to be turned off completely is concerning. If he's this petty because he's angry with us, maybe we should turn down the temperature. Oh, is he there, Rudyard? Are you there?
1: Yeah, I'm here. Okay, there we go. A little interference from the White House, Ben, but we're going to make a rebels broadcast here over your airwaves.
0: Well, look, the tagline for The Hub is more signal, less noise. So let's get to the signal of this. What do in your opinion is the juice worth the squeeze? Because it feels like we all know that there's pain coming, and we're already feeling some pain, but do we have any sense of how much pain we're going to be asked to tolerate?
1: Yeah, well, shameless plug. I got an article out this morning in The Hub looking at the China example, Ben. So if you go back to China's trade fight with Trump last fall, 2025, rapid escalation, right? They were hitting each other days later with tariffs that went north of 100% in a matter of weeks. And I'm concerned, Ben, that, you know, that is a game that this president likes to play. Yeah. He likes to go maximal. He likes to go fast. And he likes to try to drive a capitulation. I would say there's some lessons maybe that we can draw from what the Chinese did, because at the end of the day, Ben, 8-9 months later, they had an effective tariff rate of 12.5% with the U.S.
0: But is there, can we compare, I mean, comparing China's position, relative position to the United States and Canada's relative mm-hmm. position to the United States, is that mm-hmm. an apples to apples comparison?
1: Well, what China did is they took this really small thing called rare earths, and they said they were going to regulate who got those rare earths, how much of them, when they were going to arrive on Ford plants, floors yeah. in American aircraft, including fighters like, you know, the advanced tactical fighter, all the key American gear. So they found a pressure point and they pushed. And I guess the question is, Ben, are we going to take a knife to a gunfight?
0: Right.
1: Are we going to go into this thinking that we can match the Americans on reciprocal tariffs? We can't. Yeah. You know, these latest tariffs sound like a lot, $20, $30 billion, but you know that this is a $30 trillion economy. Yeah. That's not what's going to move the dial. If this thing escalates, then we have to be prepared, Ben, and I say this regretfully, but we have to be prepared to start fighting this asymmetrically.
0: Yeah.
1: Like the Chinese, we need to start thinking about what are the American vulnerabilities that we can elicit beyond large-scale tariffs that cause real pain for the American economy. These are things like potash, uranium, and dare I say, Ben, crude oil.
0: Yeah, but I keep trying to go back to the narrative of it, though, right? And Donald Trump views... his Chinese analog with a certain degree of respect. There is a he doesn't view anybody as his equal, but if there's anybody close to him, it would be the Chinese leadership.
1: Or Putin, exactly.
0: Yeah, maybe a little rocket man as well. But in our case, he certainly doesn't view us in that way. I've heard talk of, you know, envisioning us as a vassal state. He can tell the story of the big, bad, scary Chinese. He can sell that to his people. He cannot make that same case about Canada. As much as he has tried, nobody's buying it. And so I think there's this element of Canada standing up to him that irks him. It's a fly in his ointment. And for that reason, I think he's willing to be more petty and more bloodthirsty than with us than he would have been in a trade war with the Chinese.
1: I agree, Ben. And look, he's fighting what looks like at best to a stalemate with Iran. He knows that a lot of the rest of the world is watching Carney right now, and that he's got these trade deals with Europe, Japan, South Korea, and elsewhere. If Canada brings him to heel, do all those other trade agreements get opened up because Europe, China, Japan, South Korea say, hey, we can get a better deal now. So he's got a lot riding on this, and we have to anticipate that, Ben. And I guess my question to you is, what do we do if he by the end of this week has raised tariffs by another 20%, by another 30%, by another 50%? What if he goes maximal?
0: Yeah.
1: What is our approach? Because if we simply match him tariff for tariff on the way up, well, our economy is 1/10 his size.
0: Yeah.
1: That dynamic doesn't work. The pain is all on us comparatively versus on him. That's why I say, again, with real regret, and Sean Spear, co-founder of The Hub with me, we had really hoped that the August 21st deal, you know, barring some sovereignty busting last minute demand, we had really hoped that there could be a way to get back to the negotiating table to explore that deal as quickly as we possibly can, and possibly make, as we seem to be willing to make that week leading up to August 21st, some real concessions to avoid precisely this scenario which we're in, which is, Ben, and I'll stop here, we're in a fight now, a trade war with the world superpower.
0: Yeah.
1: Okay.
0: Yeah.
1: They're the military superpower. They're the economic superpower. They're the technological superpower. They're run by an asshole. I get that. We're all pissed off at him and his ridiculous social media over the last 48 hours. Mm-hmm. But, you know, again, don't show up at a gunfight with a knife.
0: Roger Griffiths, we're going to have to leave it there, my friend. But next time, we will make sure we iron out the kinks before we get you to air. Yeah, I really appreciate you, my friend. We'll talk to you soon.
1: Let's do it.
0: Okay. Thanks
1: Sorry so much. For the technical.
0: That's all right.
1: Thanks, man.
0: Hey, when we come back, it's another one of those crazy because it's 2026 stories. What would you say if we decided at Canada's Department of Natural Resources decide to prioritize cultural framework in all of our federal research? What would you say if we indigenized research? We're going to talk about that next.
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0: Well, every now and then you see a story that just makes you shake your head. And a few months ago, there was a story out of British Columbia of teachers that were trying to indoctrinate young students The natural world was evidence of queer theory, that the clouds demonstrated that sexuality was fluid. Now, I'm not making a value judgment on the fluidity of sexuality. I'm making a judgment on the nonsense that is proved through the clouds. And I went on a bit of a rant, and it had a little bit of a moment online. I suspect this one is right up there. And our good friends at Blacklock's Reporter uncovered that all federal scientific research should be indigenous focused, says a Department of Natural Resources report. How can we as public servants be actors in reconciliation, it asked. Ideally, the decolonization of research implies full indigenous ownership of research. However, it is still hard. To drill down into this morass of nonsense, we're joined by our good friend Tom Korski from Blacklock's Reporter. Tom, welcome to the show.
12: Thank you, Ben.
0: Before we get into it, I want to give you as a primer the sage words of Dr. Gad Saad. He's speaking on universities and why they breed bad ideas, but I want to play this for you, and then we'll talk about how it links to this on the other side.
15: How come almost every single time bad ideas come from universities?
16: So Orwell answered it one way. I'll paraphrase it. So he said something to the effect of, it takes intellectuals to come up with some of the dumbest ideas.
15: Yes.
16: And I wholeheartedly agree with that. Now, why is that? Because in many cases, the academic who literally lives in the ivory tower is fully decoupled from the autocorrective mechanism of reality, right? So for example, I am housed in a business school. In the business school, there is less parasitic ideas, because if you build an economic model to predict the economy that's based on postmodernism, reality will tell you, you suck. Engineering schools also have less parasitic ideas, because if you build a bridge using postmodernist indigenous physics as opposed to physics, then the bridge will collapse. So some disciplines have an inoculation against these parasitic ideas because reality will quickly catch up to you. But in other disciplines...
0: All right, that's all we needed to hear. Tom, I heard him say that a few weeks ago, and I was like, oh, okay, well, at least in certain fields where these crazy ideas butt up against the reality of math or science or economics, there will be pushback by reality. And now to hear that in research in the federal government, they want to use subjective lenses through which to do things that should be objective in their pursuits is unbelievably crazy.
12: It is detached from reality. This is the Department of Natural Resources that has advocated this. They identify themselves, their words, not mine, a science-based department. Don't let the word natural fool you. We used to call it the Department of Mining and Energy. Yeah. This is the department that promotes mining, oil and gas, and forestry. They have nothing to do with indigenous reconciliation, but they've gone whole hog on it, yeah, very enthusiastically. Not only do they have this peculiar attitude that all federal research must somehow be indigenous-focused, Ben, I don't even know what that means.
0: No.
12: How do you have an indigenous lens on the Canada Food Guide, yeah, or an Environment Canada weather forecast? Well, but, sometimes, yeah, a cigar is just a cigar.
0: Well, and these are fields, the research in these areas, They need to have application beyond Canada. There are rules that govern mining and the development of mines around the world. Physics, geology, chemistry, there are global standards and there are peer reviews that are essential to harmonizing our research with research around the world. If you throw it through an indigenous lens or a cultural lens, I don't know what comes out the other side, but it's not something that somebody, a mining expert in the United States or a mining expert in Brazil is going to understand.
12: No. And you're left with the impression also that this was sort of playtime. If they were really serious, go ahead and make an indigenous deputy minister.
0: Yeah.
12: Go ahead and make it. You know that's not going to happen. Ben, this department is so enthusiastic. 4 years ago, they were the first federal department to do this. They actually hired a panel in-house. They were going to have a panel of elders, indigenous elders in residence, And they called it a work unit, an unpronounceable name, the Algonquin word for sweetgrass. I quote from one of the reports, one of the four sacred medicines in indigenous traditions. Ben, could you imagine as a Catholic going to the Department of Natural Resources and said, you know what, sacramental wine, I believe, is the blood of Christ, and I'd like to incorporate that into our mining research. They would ask you if you've been drinking cough syrup, but this is how heavy these guys have gone in on it.
0: Tom, this is so unserious, and we are living in a very serious time. A lot of the issues that we are facing are self-inflicted. The money that we are spending today is not yours. It is not mine. It's not even my kids' money. It's barely my grandkids' money. It's my great grandkids' money. We are paying for things that we are borrowing from future generations. We don't have the financial capacity to indulge these people, their whims and their performances. It's time to get serious, and it's time to get down to the essentials. And the fact that this is going on Mark Carney's watch is disappointing. I thought the numbers guy, I thought the grand bean counter was going to start counting the beans.
12: Ben, you want to talk about posers in Ottawa. You're right. You want to talk about performative. And you're right. You reach a point where this becomes, frankly, infuriating. So they're going to have sweetgrass and indigenous perspectives on mining research. While there are people in First Nations who can't drink the tap water,
0: yeah.
12: My favorite statistic, and this is a government stat, not mine, my home province in Manitoba, the dropout rate in First Nations schools on reserves is 85%. Yeah. 85%.
0: Yeah.
12: In fact, they caught the Department of Indigenous Services faking the number because they excluded kids who dropped out before grade 9. 85% dropout rate, Ben, in this economy,
0: yeah.
12: You're doomed. But they want to talk about sweetgrass and elders and residents.
0: It's exhausting.
12: It's infuriating.
0: It's exhausting. I don't want my tax dollars going to making white liberals feel better about their lives. Like I want my tax dollars going to making everyone's lives, including and especially First Nations lives, better. That's how you achieve reconciliation, not by saying that we're going to add an Indigenous lens to how we study the geological composition of a mine. That helps nobody. It spends money. It doesn't get us to where we want to be. And this is happening. I have no doubt, Tom, that you probably have file after file after file of this happening ad nauseum throughout the ranks of various governments across Canada.
12: Oh, it's true. And especially federally, as you point out, no one will tell them to stop. By the way, God bless them, Natural Resources Canada. They have mandated for 4 years now that every single employee every single year must take 8 hours of what they call self-directed Indigenous learning. They don't actually have a checkoff to see how many are complying, but this is my favorite part, their words, not mine. The number of hours completed may not be the most relevant metric of learning.
0: Okay, because time management is a product of white supremacy, Tom Korski. You didn't know that?
12: I see it now.
0: Yeah, you see it now. Exactly. And by seeing that, you just made every First Nations life better in Canada.
12: That's
0: Tom, we got to leave it there. But managing editor, Blacklock's reporter, thank you so much, my friend.
12: Thank you, Ben.
0: Okay, this is the type of topic where an interview alone just won't do. We have no choice but to open the phone lines because I am guessing some of you are likely losing it, yelling at the radio. So we need to allow you to do exactly that. Give us a call after the break, 416-870-6400. This is the Ben Mulrooney Show.
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0: Yeah, I said this, a year and a half ago. I am done with performative nonsense. I will only support initiatives at the local, provincial, and federal level that have as an end goal the improvement of the lives of people. It could be a small group. It could be everybody. I will not support anything that doesn't do that. That's why I think land acknowledgements are idiocy, because you can say it all you want. You're not helping anybody. You're wasting time and taxpayers' dollars by taking time that you should be spending on the business at hand, and you're wasting it to make yourself feel better. So that is the example that I refuse to get behind. And the story that we talked about before the break is another example of that. In an effort to achieve reconciliation, we are going to add an Indigenous lens to all of our research when it comes to the geology of mines. Nonsense. And I want to hear what you have to say. And we're going to start with Tim in Hamilton. Tim, welcome.
24: How you doing, Ben?
0: I'm good, thank you.
24: I'm wondering if we can get the minister responsible on the show so we can explain how this is prudent in a landscape where we have massive tariff implications. The government should be primarily focused on how do we get these resources for sale so that we can make money on them. That is the that is the only thing the government should be doing right now.
0: Well, well, I'm not even quite sure what sort of research would be done. But let's just say, for argument's sake, that the government was tasked with some sort of survey of some land that could be possibly turned into a mine. And let's say they do that research, and when it comes out the other end, it has been filtered through an indigenous lens. And then they start looking for potential investors. If the investors can't make heads or tails of it because it has nomenclature and verbiage that is in no way germane to the geology that they are supposedly surveying, how does that help?
24: Like, the problem is here is that this wasn't part of their mandate. This isn't what Mark Carney and the Liberals ran on in terms of an election promise. This is just complete and utter nonsense. So, again, I want the minister to come onto the show, and if he doesn't, then that tells all.
0: Well, my producer Danny Vaughn is listening. Maybe we'll chase that for tomorrow. Thank you very much, Tim. I appreciate it very, very much. And look, before we get to Mark and Melanie, I remind you, give us a call, 416-870-6400 or 1-888-225-TALK. This is the one thing, you all know I didn't vote for Mark Carney. I would not have voted, I've said before, after the disaster of the last 11 years or 10 years prior to Mark Carney. I wouldn't have voted for the Liberal Party if Jesus himself had come down from on high and said, I am running to be the leader of the Liberal Party. I thought that they destroyed any confidence that I could ever have in them. But I did say, once Mark Carney won, okay, well, he's got the temperament to not put up with this sort of nonsense. And it seems that we uncover these stories every GD day. And he told us we weren't going to waste money. He told, and this is money being wasted. This is time and energy and a human capital that is being spent on things that don't help a GD person. And I'm so tired of it. And I wish he was tired of it, too, because he's the only guy who's got the power to tell these people to get their head in the game. Mark from Burlington, welcome.
1: Hi, how you doing, Ben?
0: I'm good, thanks.
1: Yeah, I just, you know, this story, the last story, the one before that, the 10 tomorrow, the 20 next week, they're all the same. They're all completely ridiculous.
0: Yeah.
1: You look at some of this stuff and you're like, what the heck is going on? Part of me wonders, is this not all done on purpose to make Canada so bad and so mismanaged that we'll have no choice but to join the U.S.? Like, if that's the play, that makes sense.
0: I don't think that's Mark Carney's plan at all. But what I would ask, and like, let's hone it, let's focus it a little bit more. Would you say, and I know that we're both speaking from our particular cultural positions here, but would you say that we are closer to achieving reconciliation today than we were 10 years ago? Because I would submit, probably not.
1: Absolutely not.
0: Yeah. Yeah,
1: you know, it's pretty, you know, it's more division. It's more, you know, Canadian, particular Caucasian Canadians bad. You know, it's like we haven't done anything good in the last 100 years. Like, some of the narratives, they're just ridiculous.
0: I know. Well, it's like, what's the old saying? When you find yourself in a hole, stop digging. I think these days we got to change it. When you find yourself in a hole, stop digging. And certainly stop looking at that hole through an indigenous lens, because that's not going to get you out of the freaking hole. Thank you very much. Melanie in downtown Toronto. Melanie, what are your thoughts on this?
2: Welcome back.
0: Thank you.
2: I think Carney is extremely wise. I don't really... I don't have his intelligence, or none of us probably do. Maybe you do, but I don't know many people who do. He's just biding his time, hoping this will all die down. But I'll tell you something, this is a make-work project by some intellectual.

0: are. We have Putinites. We have satanic servants. Forgive me for saying that. I don't mean in a religious mode. But Putin and Trump, and I'll tell you something, in the indigenous people, what they want right now is social help through their education, through hospitals. These are make-work projects. Yeah. You know, I'm a musician.
1: Yeah,
0: Melanie,
1: I got to leave it there. But thank you very much. Thank you very much. And yes, our prime minister is highly intelligent. Of course, he may be the smartest guy to ever be prime minister. There's a difference, however, between intelligence and wisdom. And intelligence is knowing that a tomato is a fruit. Wisdom is knowing that you do not put a tomato in a fruit salad. And I know that he's intelligent, but he's got to attack this sort of thing to show me that he's wise. Debbie, welcome to the show.
2: Oh, hi. Yeah, I just wanted to say that Chief Aaron Pete, who
1: also does
2: a podcast called Nuanced, has said in his interviews that he does not support these land acknowledgements. He says it does nothing for the people in the First Nations people, does nothing for their communities and moving them ahead to reconciliation. And it's just virtual signaling for the most part.
1: He is an incredible voice. And he's somebody I have a lot of time for. And there are those who will weaponize what I said. I don't stand for land acknowledgement. Oh, then you don't respect First Nations. That's not what I said. I have enough respect for First Nations to know that a land acknowledgement only makes white liberals feel better and certainly doesn't help members of First Nations. Thank you very much. Let's see if we can barrel through a couple more of these. Greg, welcome.
3: Greg, Ben?
1: Yeah, real quick, give me your thoughts.
3: I just want to say I watched the Tragically Hip show a couple of nights ago on the radio. They played it 10 years after, and I was looking and watching all these promises. Gordon had talked about Justin Trudeau, and he completely lied to all of us. He has done nothing to fix this issue.
1: Yeah.
3: It's a national travesty that our Aboriginal people do not have clean drinking water. That's a basic human right that in Canada, every single person should have clean drinking water.
1: Yeah.
3: And we should all be very upset with our government.
1: I agree with you. Thank you very much. Do we have time? No, we don't. Mike, David, I'm sorry I didn't have time to get to you. I appreciate you. Call back anytime. We are going to take a break. And when we come back, a really important conversation because a lawsuit has been filed in federal court arguing the government of Canada has unjustifiably infringed on the rights of victims of sexual violence. It's a dirty story. And we're going to shed some light on it next.
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1: So there's a legal maxim that it's so general that everyone should agree with it, that justice delayed is justice denied, right? If something takes too long, then it's like no justice was delivered at all. When you start applying that to the real world, it has some pretty horrific consequences. And in 2016, the Supreme Court, I suppose, thought they were doing the right thing by in a case called R.V. Jordan. They imposed essentially time limits on court cases, 18 months for a provincial court and 30 months for a superior court between charge and trial. And if you went past that time limit, courts had to presumptively stay the charges. And the knock-on effect has been grotesque, especially on alleged victims and victims of sexual violence. So much so that there is now a court case that is being mounted against this very terrible miscarriage of justice. And we're joined by two incredible women, Kate Alexander. She is the creator of the Eve Initiative. She knows firsthand about this miscarriage of justice. And Catherine Marshall, the founder of Marshall Law. To the both of you, I say thank you for being here today.
2: Thank you, Ben.
3: Thank you for having us.
1: Catherine, let's start on the legal front and talk to me about this court challenge, as well as what the government is pushing back with.
3: So we're suing the government on behalf of 21 survivors of our criminal justice system who've had their cases thrown out due to the disgusting delays in the system. These are people who have horrible abusers and terrible things have happened, and they didn't get their day in court because we do not have a functional court system. The government is going to be moving to dismiss the lawsuit. They're bringing a motion in December. They've claimed that it's not their problem to fix. You know, they're passing the buck, despite the fact that publicly they claim this is an important issue. But, you know, behind closed doors with lawyers is a different story.
1: We had a prime minister who loved calling himself a feminist. And most of the clowns that followed him around are still in office. They would gladly drape themselves in feminism. And for the Liberal government to be pushing back on this egregious situation is it's making my head spin, Kate.
2: Absolutely, and thank you again for having us. It's been over 10,000 cases since 2016 that have been stayed. That is the number, and that is climbing every single day. Jordan's rule stayed my attempted murder case, despite the evidence, despite the SWAT team being at my house, despite being a compliant, credible witness. My Crown attorney literally looked at me and said, "We don't have time for this." I said, "Well, then what do you have time for? Is almost dying not enough?" And so with the court cases that are before, with the criminal court cases that are present, the majority of them are intimate partner violence, sexual assault, and human trafficking. That takes up most of the court's time. And so the numbers that reflect these Jordan rule stays are of those type of crimes. And it's absolutely terrifying. That's why we're seeing increases in crime that are astronomical. And we actually launched this lawsuit during the election. So whoever won the election shall inherit the lawsuit. Yeah. It was a nonpartisan attempt. And there was a lot of hopes that the conservatives would have won so that they would deal with this properly.
1: Yeah. Catherine, it feels to me, and you can tell me if I'm wrong, you know, you're in the legal arena every day, feels to me that we are living in a time where the courts prioritize the alleged criminals' rights over the victims far too often. You know, we see it in an attempt to change the over-indexing of Aboriginal men in prison. They came up with mitigating circumstances that would allow for lesser sentences, not thinking to themselves that by doing so, they were probably denying real justice for the victims. And in a lot of cases, those victims would be Aboriginal women. Am I wrong in this assessment?
3: I mean, it's completely accurate that our court system views the rights of defendants as paramount. And the whole system is built around that. And long has been forgotten that the rights of the victims and the complainants matter too. And actually, that is the pillar of fundamental justice in this country. Right now in Canada, there's no guarantee that if something happens to you, a crime, that you're going to get your day in court. Yeah. And that is profoundly wrong. And as Kate mentioned, you know, in her case got stayed. Many of our other clients' cases were thrown out despite having overwhelming evidence to show that the accused did the crime. They didn't even get a chance to give a victim impact statement or have one single hour in front of a judge or a jury. And that's completely traumatic to be told, oh, you know, a day before trial that you're not, they're not proceeding.
1: Yeah.
3: And then the abuser walked free with no record.
1: Kate, you know, I saw a video that you made. I think it's part of this campaign that you've been mounting. And you said, like, the word is out. In Canada, if you want to do this sort of thing, this is the place where you do it, because there's a real chance that you're going to get off scot-free. And there is something to be said about word getting out and people knowing that this place is, if you want to do a crime, Canada is a great place.
2: The beautiful country that I used to call home. I mean, I moved to the U.S. to save my life. I had to put the American border between myself and my abuser because he would have ended my life had I stayed in Canada, because there is not a functioning justice system. He almost already got away with it. And I can't, I'm lucky that I was able to leave. We see this every single day at End Violence Everywhere, where people cannot escape what's going on. We have survivors that have abusers that have 38 plus charges and they're still let out on bail. And then there's the threat of the possibility of Jordan's rule being implemented to throw out all of the charges. And criminals know it. Americans look at me and go, what is going on in your country? They're not aware of it. And then my friends say, like, what are you talking about? Yeah. They did what? The government did who?
1: Yeah.
2: Prosecutors in the U.S. are just like, what are you guys doing? What are you doing?
1: Catherine, the last word is to you. I've got about a minute left. What do people need to know about this case? How can they help? How can they get involved? How can we mobilize?
3: Visit jordanchallenge.ca. This is a website we have. You can sign a petition there. We're never going to give up. We're going to keep going until the government does the right thing. And we would love people's support, share our videos online, go to the website, and, you know, make sure the politicians know that this is unacceptable.
1: Yeah, the numbers, ladies, are just, it's shocking. You know, as a result of the Jordan Law, over 56% of cases are stayed. Significantly, 30% of intimate partner violence cases are also stayed. 30%. It's so hard. Like, if there's one thing that people who didn't know learned during the Me Too era, it's like how hard it is for women to get to that point that their voices are heard and that people take them seriously, and to hear that 30% of them are stayed. And you do not fix a mistake with another mistake. If you have a criminal justice system that is working at a snail's pace, you don't fix it by giving people a get out of jail free card. You fix it by speeding up the process. Turns out I do have a little more time left. So Kate, the last word to you.
2: This motion to dismiss from the federal government is a motion to dismiss survivors, blatantly and obviously. And I look at my own experience and I would rather have been beat up again than have the government stay my case. I would rather, if I were able to stay alive, have the life kicked out of me than have the abuse of the government and the court system.
1: Kate Alexander, the founder of Ending Violence Everywhere. Catherine Marshall, the founder of Marshall Law. I'm with you. I'm behind you. Godspeed to the both of you. And come back when there's something else to report. But this is terrible news. I'm glad that you're pushing back.
2: Thank you, Ben.
3: Thank you.
1: Thanks so much. Just a reminder, if you want more Ben Mulrooney Show, we put out a podcast each and every day. Coming up for our Toronto audience, Toronto's first mayoral debate is happening tonight, but one candidate is AWOL. You know who they are.
0: Alarm. Coffee. 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Work. 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
15: From the National Newsroom of the Canadian Press, I'm Lisa Laporte. U.S. President Donald Trump has signed new executive orders ramping up retaliation after Canada imposed retaliatory duties on the United States.
16: Canada's retaliatory tariffs took effect just after midnight in response to 50% U.S. duties imposed last month. U.S. President Donald Trump has since signed five orders that will block imports of certain Canadian goods, including motorcycles and alcoholic beverages, later this month. Trump also says he is directing the federal agency overseeing government procurement to remove Canadian products from its award schedules. Prime Minister Mark Carney says Canada's shift away from the U.S. will come with costs, but argues the alternative would be worse. The latest measures mark a significant escalation in trade tensions after negotiations collapsed last month. David Augustine, The Canadian Press.
15: Nova Scotia Premier Tim Houston says the provincial government is in talks with businesses bracing for the impacts from the U.S. trade war. Nova Scotia's agriculture, seafood, and manufacturing sectors are threatened by tariffs, among others. Israel's foreign minister is promising countermeasures against countries that act or will act against Israel. Ottawa joined European nations today in a pledge to ban imports of goods purchased in Israeli settlements in the occupied West Bank. 12 countries issued a joint statement accusing Israel of enabling settler violence and working to expand settlements that are widely understood to be illegal under international law. Israeli Foreign Minister Israel Katz didn't single out Canada while speaking about countermeasures. The University of Toronto says it's reached a tentative agreement with the union representing more than 6,100 program coordinators, academic advisors, lab assistants, and IT workers.
8: The workers had voted in favor of a strike mandate that could have put them in a position to walk off the job in the first week of classes. United Steelworkers Local 1998 says the union will schedule a ratification information town hall to give members of the UFT staff-appointed unit an overview of the tentative agreement and answer their questions. If the collective agreement is ratified, it will be in effect until June 30th, 2029. Diana Mussina, The Canadian Press, Toronto.
9: I'm not that person. I can promise you that. I don't have anything to deceive you on. Of course I'm not deceiving you.
15: And a new documentary by Canadian comedian Nathan Fielder is generating buzz after its world premiere at the Telluride Film Festival in Colorado. You Can See Everything is a documentary about Silicon Valley fraudster Elizabeth Holmes. Fielder moved into Holmes' Southern California rental home in 2023 and started chronicling her preparations for incarceration. This is the Canadian Press. In sports, the Toronto Blue Jays look to get back on track in the American League wildcard race tonight in West Sacramento. Jose Seriano takes the mound as the Jays, who have lost two in a row, visit the Athletics after dropping last night's series opener 6-5. Toronto sits one game behind the Cleveland Guardians for the American League's final wildcard spot. Florida Panthers forward Brady Tkachuk says his decision to leave Ottawa was difficult and emotional. After repeatedly dismissing trade speculation, the former Sens captain quietly asked for a move during the offseason following their playoff sweep by Carolina. Speaking publicly for the first time since joining Florida, Tkachuk says it took considerable time to reach his decision. Defending champion Gabriela Dabrowski is heading to the U.S. Open women's doubles semifinal. The 34-year-old from Ottawa and her Brazilian partner Luisa Stefani advanced today in today's quarterfinals. From the Canadian Press, I'm Lisa Laporte.
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18: Welcome, I'm Lisa Wexler, and I am filling in for the great David Cooper. You're listening to The Last Show. We've got an expert to talk about music and the power of music to diminish our pain. We've got another expert to talk about how letting our kids literally roam freer will reduce their anxiety. And a fabulous friend of mine, Charles Rosenay, who's going to talk about the Beatles and the Monkees. We're going to share trivia. We're going to have a load of fun. So stay tuned. Joining us is Dr. Yoka Bratt, who is somebody who has given a lot of thought to that old cliche about music soothing the savage beast. She is a professor and program director of the PhD in Creative Arts Therapies program and a board-certified music therapist as well at Drexel University in Pennsylvania. And she is she has done a lot of research focusing on the use of music therapy for chronic pain and symptom management, something that maybe you and I might not ever have thought about when we think about the pleasures of listening to music. We may not have understood or even considered that music can also possibly rewire our brain to quite literally make us feel better. Dr. Bratt, hello, and welcome to The Last Show.
19: Hi, Lisa. Thank you so much for having me.
18: Well, it's a pleasure. So, Dr. Bratt, you've spent your life thinking about the beauty of music and the way it can enrich our lives in unexpected ways. What made you think about or consider that music could also change the brain when it comes to pain?
19: Yeah, I guess that started early on in my studies when I was a PhD student. I became really interested in pain perception and how music, as a music therapist, I could see that music could influence pain. And I wanted to, initially, I wanted to just study, does it really help? And so my initial research studies were all focused on trying to find out, does music work for acute pain management after a surgery or after a painful procedure? Or then eventually I came to love working with people with chronic pain, and I started really focusing all my work on chronic pain management. But in recent years, I've become more interested in finding out, well, how does it work? So we know the research shows overwhelmingly that music can help with pain management, whether it's listening to music like you and I do, you know, probably every day, or whether it's through working with a certified music therapist, somebody who's trained to really help you use music, you optimize the benefits of music. And I recently became the lead investigator of a research network called Music for Pain, a research network that is funded by the NIH. And the sole focus of that network is to figure out, how does music help? Because if we would better understand how it helps us, how it reduces pain, it can help us optimize these music-based treatments. So if we don't really know how it works, it becomes kind of a trial and error, right? Well, with you, I might try this. With this person, I might try that. But if we would better understand what specifically is going on in our brain and in our bodies, it can help us, you know, really get the best potential out of music as a treatment for pain management.
18: Okay, so let's go back to your initial statement. We're chatting with Dr. Yoka Brott, who is a PhD at Drexel University, who studies music and is a music therapist herself. Let's just go back a little bit. Music therapy. Who would hire a music therapist and for what? What is music a therapy for?
19: Very good question. So a music therapist is trained to use all different types of music experiences. So not just music listening. We use, for example, a lot of active music or actively engaging patients in music making.
18: Making music.
19: Not only, I mean, we also use music listening, but I would say that a large part of work that we do is actively engaging you in music making in the creative aspect of a music experience, to address all kinds of things. So in my world, it's a lot around pain management and symptom management, but music therapists also work with people with dementia, with people with developmental disabilities, many psychiatric conditions. So the field of music therapy is very, very broad.
18: Yeah. Actually, I've seen studies and interviewed people who have conducted studies that show that the power of music for retrieval, for memory retrieval, is outstanding, which makes so much sense because half the time I can't remember what I ate for breakfast. But if the song comes on the radio, I still know the lyrics. And so playing people age related, in other words, appropriate to the time in their life where they most likely listened to that music and enjoyed it and danced to it, has been shown to have a lasting, maybe not forever lasting, but maybe a better day in terms of their memory. So let's go back. So I took a glance at your study, but I'm not a statistician. And I saw that, for example, cancer, you had done some studies on cancer patients. So tell us about the kinds of illness or the kinds of pain, if we could talk about that, that you were testing for, and how did you design this study?
19: Yeah, so that study was completed a few years ago, and that focused specifically on people with advanced cancer who also have chronic pain. So a lot of people with cancer have, persistent pain. And that study was a mechanistic study. So it was focused not just on finding out, does music help with pain, but how does it help? What kind of psychological factors we were mostly interested in are helping us explain, or helping us understand, I must say, how music helps to reduce pain. So in that study, we looked at whether mood, whether music makes you feel better and therefore it helps to reduce your pain. We looked at self-efficacy, or the sense of control that you feel you have over the pain, or how well you feel you can manage the pain. We looked at stress factors. And what we found in that study, that the most important factor was self-efficacy. So how well people felt in control over pain. So in the music therapy sessions, they would learn music-based strategies to help with breakthrough pain, for example, or to just help. It might be using music-guided imagery at home, or music-guided deep breathing at home to help deal with the pain, to help self-manage the pain. And what many patients described was two things. One, they said, wow, and you alluded to that at the beginning of the interview. They said, I listen to music 24/7, but I never thought that I could use music for pain management. And you actually started the interview with that. So that was very interesting, because in almost all of our studies where we also do interviews with patients, so many patients say that, like, music is everywhere, but I never knew I could use it for my pain management. And then the other important thing was that a lot of patients said, I got a lot out of the music therapy sessions, working with the music therapist about my emotions and my existential questions or meaning making around cancer. And all of those influence our pain perception, by the way, all of these psychological factors. But what they thought was really important is that they learned a lot of music-based strategies that were really easy to put in their pocket or their toolkit, you know, that they could pull out anywhere. Like, you don't need to be walking around with a piano or a guitar. You can use your voice. You can tap on, you know, use body percussion. You can just sing along, hum along with music. You can listen to music. And you can do that basically anywhere in your life. So they thought that the strategies were really easy to learn and very easy to apply.
18: Okay, so we're going to talk about some of those strategies coming right up. We're going to continue this conversation with Dr. Yoka Bratt. And I'm specifically interested in whether or not empirically there are certain types of music, regardless of whether we like it or not, that actually rewire our brain better than other kinds of music. So we're going to be right back, get some answers to these questions. You're listening to The Last Show with David Cooper. I'm not. I'm Lisa Wexler, but I'm subbing in for David this week. We'll be right back.
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18: I'm Lisa Wexler, and I'm here for David Cooper with The Last Show. And we are chatting with Dr. Yoka Brot of Drexel University in Philadelphia, who is a very accomplished music therapist, a PhD herself, a program director of the PhD in Creative Arts Therapies, and she's done extensive research on whether or not listening to music can truly alleviate our pain in a society, in a world in which so many people are in pain. They are literally in pain. We have opioid epidemics. We are looking for pain relievers that are not opioid addictors. It seems like the world is in terrible pain, and music has been available to us ever since our earliest memories. So, Dr. Brot, I'm interested to know, with your research, whether certain kinds of music are scientifically better at alleviating our pain than other kinds of music, regardless of whether we self-profess, I love Broadway shows, I love Sinatra, I hate rap. In fact, it puts me in a bad mood. We can talk about it. I hate it. I have to leave the room. But on the other hand, classical music traditionally, doctor, puts me to sleep, and yet I'm told it organizes my brain better. So help me with this. Are some kinds of music better than other kinds of music for this?
19: A fantastic question, Lisa. I'm so happy you're asking it, because the scoping review that we did, which included 57 studies that looked at trying to understand how music helps with pain, showed that that does not matter. It is not a particular genre, a particular type of music. It's not about whether you listen to happy music or sad music. So all of those music specific features do not matter as much as whether you actually truly enjoy the music. And if you select the music that you listen to, it also the research suggests that that is also important. So that is really important for the listeners to hear, because, for example, when you get wheeled into surgery, the surgeon might have selected some music to play in the operating room, and very often it's going to be classical music. It might be Mozart or Vivaldi. If you don't like that music, it might be helpful for the surgeon to stay calm during the surgery, but it's not going to help you. So it really should be music that you like.
18: Well, but wait a minute. Hold on. I would disagree with you, Dr. Brot. If I'm asleep anyway, I really want the surgeon to be happy. I'm good.
19: When you are asleep, You are. It turns out when you listen to music while you're asleep, while you're under full anesthesia, it still has health benefits for you.
18: Really?
19: There's the faster postoperative recovery, for example, less postoperative pain. So your brain is still processing.
18: So basically, in the questions that you should have, maybe from the anesthesiologist, should be preferred playlist. Let me give you the top three that we all agree are good. We're good.
19: Yeah. Now, I will say the scoping review that we did not include any study specifically looking at music choice around the surgery. But there were several studies that basically showed over and over again that how much you enjoy the music is really important. Also, music preference seems to play an important role. And that kind of overlaps, right? Music preference is kind of similar. I mean, of course, you're going to want to listen to music. You're going to like music, or you're going to prefer music that you enjoy. But music preference has another layer of complexity in that it has often memories associated with it, right? Mm. So you prefer certain music also depending on your mood. Like on a given day, you may want to listen to a certain music. And if I would 100%. Ask you for preferred music on another day, it might be something different or other contextual things or a memory or whatever.
18: I'll tell you, Dr. Pratt, and you're a music therapist, so I have music that I put on when I want to cry.
19: Oh, absolutely. And that is why for pain management, or why we think when you listen to sad music, so some studies have specifically looked and hoped to find that when you listen to happy music, that it would help better with pain. And those studies did not find that. But if you think about that, it's the enjoyment, the pleasure of the music that helps. Sad music can be intensely pleasurable.
18: Totally.
19: We can really just love, love, love a good sad piece of music. So that seems to be much more important.
18: That's so fascinating. Have you done studies about why people like certain kinds of music and why they don't like other kinds of music?
19: No, I haven't. And I haven't really. No, I haven't. But I think if I would venture to say it, a lot of factors play into your development of your music taste, your culture, your upbringing, again, memories associated with the music.
18: Yeah, but why in that first instance, why do you love Sinatra, for example, right? I mean, I put Sinatra on. It was one of my father's old records. It was an old record when I put it on. And I'm like, what is this? Who is this? Like, what am I listening to? And who is this arranger, Nelson Riddle? And how do I get more of this? Like, why? You know what I mean? Or even Glenn Miller, way before my time. I love all the big band. Why? I don't even know why.
19: Yeah, I'm not the biggest expert in that area. There's definitely music neuroscientists who are doing quite a bit of research.
18: Amazing. So let me circle back to pain, because I have a very specific question to ask you, Dr. Bratt. Have you done any studies with neuropathy, and which is a chronic pain, sometimes associated with cancer and chemotherapy, sometimes idiopathic. People don't know why people get it. Have you done any studies that show that music enjoyment can help alleviate neuropathic pain?
19: No, I have not. And actually, our review was also not focused on efficacy studies or finding out if music helps with particular pain conditions. It was really focused on helping to understand how music works. And unfortunately, in the majority of the studies that we found, that we included, a lot of this research is being done in laboratory settings with experimentally induced pain, heat pain, putting your hand in ice-cold bucket of water, electric stimulation with healthy volunteers. So, well, I will say in terms of efficacy studies, you know, the question whether music helps with pain, those studies have certainly been done with a lot of different clinical populations. But to answer the question, how it works has mostly been done with healthy volunteers. And that's a problem, right? So one of the recommendations we included at the end of our review was that we really need more research now expanding this knowledge to clinical populations, to people with chronic pain, people with neuropathy, for example, so that we better understand, do these things that they found in these laboratory settings, do they really apply to clinical pain? We do think many of them probably apply to acute pain, but what about these chronic pain conditions? Because a chronic pain changes the sensory processing in your brain. It
0: That's
19: changes
0: what I was
19: a lot
0: told.
19: Of things in your brain.
0: That's
19: so
0: what I've been told.
19: Potentially, yeah. The way that people with chronic pain process music and how music interacts with pain might be the same as healthy volunteers, but might also be different. So we really need to expand the research to clinical populations.
18: Dr. Brott, we have to wrap up in a minute. Quickly, because you said that there are quick strategies. What are some of the very quick strategies? I mean, literally, do you want us to sing our way through pain if singing is something that gives us enjoyment?
19: Yeah, I was going to say the one important thing that we haven't talked about yet is the importance of active involvement. So several studies show that playing along with music, drumming along, whether it's on your tabletop or tapping along, singing along, so actively synchronizing with the music, you know, the synchronizing your body with the music seems to amplify the effects, the pain-reducing effects of music. So my message would be select your own music, music that you really enjoy, and, you know, move along, sing along. Those will all amplify the effects of music.
18: If you can distract yourself from the pain enough to be able to do that, then it's going to help you. And that's really the key, if you can distract yourself enough to do that. Dr. Brott, it's a pleasure to get to know you. Really, I didn't know much about this field at all. Keep doing this because it's such an easily accessible way for people to reduce pain. And we thank you very much for joining us on The Last Show. I'm Lisa Wexler.
19: You're very welcome. Thank you for having me.
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18: I have to tell you what this next guest is going to talk about, which is the joys of getting lost. And by that, I don't mean get lost, although I could mean get lost, is something very close to my heart. Many years ago, and for many years, I interviewed the founder of a movement called Free Range Kids, Lenore Scanese, and I saw this article in Psychology Today about that there's a case for getting lost, even for children, or maybe especially for children, because our brains aren't exactly wired like GPS. And we're going to explore that with Rebecca Rowland, who is a lecturer at Harvard Graduate School of Education, a speech pathologist herself. She's an oral and written language specialist in the neurology department of Boston Children's Hospital and advises even the World Bank on curriculum development and workplace learning. She has given quite a bit of thought to this, and there was a recent article in Psychology Today about the case for getting a little lost. Rebecca, hello, and welcome to The Last Show with David Cooper. I'm Lisa Wexler. I'm filling in for David today. Hi.
9: Hi, nice to meet you.
18: Nice to meet you, too. So the case for getting lost, let's back up a little bit and talk about the fact that nobody does anymore. Nobody gets lost anymore. People are anxiety dependent on their GPS, even to go out, you know, to their post office. I see this a lot. People can't seem to put down their GPS device, even as an excuse. May I call you Rebecca? Or would you prefer Dr. Rowland? Either one is okay.
9: Rebecca's good. Yeah.
18: Rebecca's okay. Even when their excuse is, I need to know if there's traffic on the way, I don't even think that that's really true a lot. I think people are just extremely dependent on their GPS to get where they need to go. So thank you for doing research into this. What made you decide that it was important to look at this and this aspect of the brain?
9: So it's funny because I'm a speech language pathologist and I was thinking a lot about fluency. So this idea of actually knowing where we are and knowing how to get to where we are as a kind of fluency. And I realized I myself was dependent in almost the way you're talking about. I would very rarely get lost. But then I noticed when I did get lost, I had no idea where I was. Like when the GPS stopped working, you know, I would look around and say, like, I don't know how I got here. And so that to me was sort of an aha moment where I thought, oh, I think a lot of people are like this.
18: They are.
9: Yeah. Yeah.
18: And it's kind of, and when you say that, it's kind of reminiscent of Alzheimer's disease. Mm. Kind of scares me a little bit.
9: Yeah. Yeah. I think because we don't notice how much GPS is doing for us. It's, you know, instead of we're not making decisions, we're not checking landmarks, the GPS has sort of taken over that role.
18: And you know something, I have to tell you, I'm thinking about this, Rebecca, because we just bought a Tesla. And the reason we bought it is we bought it for self-driving mode because my husband has a physical disability and it is easier for him to have driver assistance. It's just easier and better. It doesn't mean he can't drive or shouldn't drive, but let me put it this way. We are less anxious knowing that we have this mechanism, which will keep him behind the wheel longer. But ironically, what you're saying is the brain is doing less.
9: Exactly. And I think that's what's so interesting is that I love GPS. I still use GPS. So this isn't, you know, a manifesto to stop using it. It's just to notice when are we over relying on it? When are we substituting it for the decisions that we could make instead. So I think it's all about finding that balance and not saying, you know, it's all one way or all the other.
18: So how did you design the study and what did it prove?
9: So the research is actually not my research. So I'm actually citing studies that exist out there. But there was really interesting research, even from McGill, showing that they studied mice and they thought the brain was operating like a GPS. Like it's like you set it and you forget it. You know, you put the destination in and we just travel there. And what they found was actually it's not that at all. So the brain is actually constantly updating the reference point based on where we find ourselves going. So it's like, oh, here's the wall. You know, now let's use this window as a reference point.
18: Doesn't that make sense to you? Don't you think about that as you're driving? Aren't you constantly updating?
9: Oh, yeah.
18: That's right.
9: I think that is right. And that's why I was so interested in this research, because it sort of struck a chord with me. Like, oh, I do think that feels much more like our brains working, you know, constantly thinking, checking. And that's, I think, where the anti-GPS or the GPS problem comes in, is that we're often not doing those things when we're just putting the GPS on. We're not checking.
18: But here's the question. Okay, so if we're not checking, is our brain in, you know, sleep mode? Or is it actively thinking of something else? And if it's actively thinking of something else, are we still missing out because we need the visual memory? See, that's what I think. I think we need the map-making piece of our brain, which is why I like to discard GPS a lot. I like to get lost.
9: Yes. And I think that that's what the research is suggesting, is that actually they're finding that the visual spatial memory piece is what's going downhill if we overuse GPS. So it's not that just our memory in general, because yes, we're thinking about lots of things, but that actual piece of thinking about where we are in place and space, and that's what's kind of getting, you know, getting questioned or getting kind of a little bit weaker. So I definitely agree.
18: I mean, as a researcher, you're a speech pathologist.
9: Mm-hmm.
18: From your area of expertise, is it use it or lose it in general, Rebecca Rowland, when it comes to the brain? If we don't use it, does it get fallow and atrophy?
9: Well, I wouldn't say atrophy in the sense that it doesn't completely disappear, but I do think it's very plastic. We're learning all the time about neuroplasticity of the brain. And so I like to put it on more of a positive spin of, yes, you can, it can weaken, but you can also strengthen it. So I think there's that sense of you're always, you know, possibly practicing more or less, and you can get out of practice and you can get to that skill to be really rusty. So I think that's where we have the chance to work on it.
18: Now, children are not driving by definition.
9: Yes.
18: So how does this idea of GPS apply to children, and how as a parent or a grandparent do we cultivate this skill?
9: Yeah, so I've actually spoken with a lot of parents who say their children have no idea often where they are going or how they got there, because they assume, even in the car, because they assume, you know, my parents or my relatives are in the driver's seat, literally, and I don't need to pay attention.
18: Well, wasn't that true for you, Rebecca, as a kid?

0: field, or is this, you know, an urban landscape? And that, I think, has changed a lot.
1: Well, that goes back down to the predominance of screens everywhere, right? I mean, that's what you're talking about, this idea. But so for children, I mean, is it the obvious throw away the screen? I mean, what is it?
0: I don't think it's only that. I think it's also navigating on foot. So a lot of times parents don't, you know, if they're taking their kids somewhere, they don't ever ask the kid, you know, how do you think we should get there? What do you think? What do you remember of the route? So you can actually do that with kids, is, you know, say, why don't you try to show me and walk with them? So that's just a simple way.
1: We're chatting with Rebecca Rowland. It's an interesting topic. It brings up this idea of the extent to which we think that children should have an autonomous experience in childhood or not. And as somebody who works with children, speech pathologists, we're going to get into a little bit more about getting lost with Rebecca Rowland, a lecturer at Harvard Graduate School of Education. When we return, I'm Lisa Wexler. I'm subbing in for David Cooper, and you are listening to The Last Show.

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7: And we're back with Professor Dr. Rebecca Rowland, who is a lecturer at the Harvard Graduate School of Education, and she serves on the faculty at Harvard Medical School. She's got a lot of amazing credentials, and she has her own MS in speech-language pathology. She has an MA in English from BU and a BA in English from Yale, which means that she's not too far from my stomping grounds. I'm in Westport, Connecticut. I'm Lisa Wexler. And welcome back to The Last Show with David Cooper. I'm subbing in for David while he's at Burning Man, which is another conversation entirely in Nevada right now. Rebecca Rowland, welcome back to the show. Hello.
8: Thank you. Hello.
7: So, Rebecca, we were talking a little bit about free-range kids. Interesting, because David's at Burning Man, which I think foundationally is about a lot of that. But anyway, we digress. This idea that children fundamentally, as a fundamental developing skill, should be learning how to navigate to maximize their own brain, right? Do we assume that?
8: Definitely.
7: Yes. Definitely. That the visual memory and all of that navigation is, it's an important piece of our developing brain, part of our intelligence. Okay. And that in a world which relies increasingly on GPS that parents do, and in a world where kids are buried in screens altogether, and in a world in which children are less free with every generation than their parents were, they are not forced to use that skill. And in not being forced to use that skill, it is falling fallow.
8: Yes, I think one thing is very clear is sort of they're not navigating as much, which is sort of a cognitive issue. But I think the bigger question underneath that is also the anxiety piece. So as kids are navigating less, we have some interesting information or research suggesting that kids who don't go as far tend to start getting more anxious.
7: You mean literally physically travel as far?
8: Yes. So not necessarily travel, like as in take an airplane ride, but this develops confidence as well as navigation skills.
7: Yeah, I've always believed that. I sent my kids on the train. I live in Connecticut. I sent my kids on the train Metro North by themselves by 11 or 12.
8: Wow. Out. That's nice.
7: No, I really believe that. And because I always felt like, you know what? Just what you just said, that it would build confidence. It would be okay.
8: Exactly. And I think that that's what we often don't see, is that we want our kids to be safe, but then we sometimes overdo it so that they're actually very much always with us or always being guided.
7: Rebecca, more or less, what decade are you in? I want to ask your exact age, but what decade are you in?
8: I'm in my 40s.
7: You're in your 40s. Do you have children? Are you a mom?
8: Yes, I have a 9-year-old and a 14-year-old.
7: Okay, you're right in there. Perfecto. Mm-hmm. Okay. In your 40s, 9-year-old, 14-year-old, how would you compare your parenting style in terms of being cognizant that you shouldn't be such a hovering parent to your generation of parents? Where do you fall?
8: Yes. I mean, I'm definitely more on the free range side of things because I think I've seen so much just over parenting that where kids feel like they actually arrive places and they're not necessarily even told where they're going.
7: Really?
8: Yes, and I think not because the parents are cruel in any way, but just because the parents are always doing the thing. And so it feels like I'm just going to do it for my kids, so much so that the children don't necessarily even know where they're going to end up.
7: Do you think some of it is a little bit of multitasking? Are they doing other things in the car and the parent is the autopilot pilot too?
8: Yes, and I do think, to be fair, there's so much pressure on parents these days to be perfect and to take care of literally everything from day one.
7: Who puts that pressure on them? Who puts that pressure on them?
8: I think it's really societal. I mean, there's a sense of, you know, maximizing your children's, you know, daily life, maximizing their schedule. It's just such a pervasive kind of cultural norm.
7: I have quite a few friends in their 40s, dear friends of mine, in their 40s right now, raising kids. And I look at the way they have programmed their kids' lives. And I feel sorry for the children. And I feel sorry for the parents. But I also think it's going to be a not very good outcome.
8: Yeah. I mean, I think it's hard because I'm a fellow parent. And a lot of my friends, you know, are in this with me. And I think I don't fault the parents because I see how much the messaging really does play a role. But I agree. I think there's so much that's overdone for kids these days.
7: You see, it's interesting you don't fault the parents because you blame society. I don't agree with you, Rebecca.
8: Interesting. Fair enough.
7: I really don't. I think that part of being a parent is stepping back and not jumping off the Brooklyn Bridge and telling your kids not to jump off the Brooklyn Bridge just because everyone else is jumping off the bridge.
8: Oh, no, I definitely agree with that. I think the only reason is because I hear from listening to them how conflicted so many of them are. And I think that's what gives me the sympathy. So, yeah.
7: They're conflicted, but they still go with what they think the sex might. That's what I'm talking about.
8: Sure. No. And for that, I agree. I mean, I definitely think that that is too much. I guess I just, because I see what's leading up to it, I think that's where I feel, you know, I feel for them, even as I think those are not the right decisions to be making.
7: So going back to your expertise in speech pathology, in research, in thinking about children, and this idea of reducing anxiety in kids, the more you let them do for themselves, how can we shift? In other words, how can we disseminate what you now know to be true, evidence-based knowledge, to change the paradigm? You know, we have a rule. I just want to just tell you, in Connecticut, we made this rule about 10 years ago, 15 years ago, that under the age of 12, not 9, 12, you cannot be left alone in the car. Really? Because I was babysitting at 12. Like, I was like a real person at 12. And even at 11 or 10. Now, 9 and under, maybe we can make the argument. But 10, 11, 12, my mother can't go out and get something at CVS and I have to. Do you know what I'm saying?
8: For sure.
7: I know someone who's arrested in Connecticut for that. Arrested for a 12-year-old.
8: Yeah. And that's where I see that societal piece. I mean, I think when there's a laws like that, you know, for good reason, you're taking your child out of the car. You're legally obligated to. So, yeah, I mean, I for sure think there's many reasons to feel guilty if you did something otherwise.
7: So I think that you're right. There's this push and this pull, this tug about infantilizing children until it's too old. So it's very important that this evidence get out there, because we have created, this is empirically so, an anxiety-ridden generation. There's no question about it, right?
8: Yes, for sure. And I think the problem is that people don't know how to fix it. They think, you know, let's sort of hover more to try to fix it. And that really
7: hover more,
8: that,
7: give them, you know, another pill.
8: Yeah. So I think it's very hard when you have an anxious child to say, well, the solution, ironically, is to pull back, but it often is. Yeah.
7: So there's your counterintuitive solution. So when you have anxiety, the idea is to rip off the Band-Aid a little bit, right? You know, and you know what? Rebecca Rowland, I have to tell you something. I just got off a 5-day stint of solo with my husband, but I do most of it, being a grandparent to my 2.5-year-old Abby. She came this time, it's always something, and this time she came with an issue of anxiety over a Band-Aid. There was nothing under the Band-Aid, but it was a Band-Aid, and she was freaked out because it was half fallen off, and she didn't want to pull her pants down, she didn't want to bathe, she didn't want to do potty training. This Band-Aid loomed large. And I went through a whole thing. I put Band-Aids on her rabbit, her fake rabbit. I got on the phone with her mother, who was overseas. And my daughter said, rip off the Band-Aid. I ripped it off, and within 10 seconds, she was fine. And the anxiety went away. The anxiety was, for 2 days, was driving her crazy. And I, as the grandmother, I was afraid to rip off the Band-Aid because I'm not the parent.
8: And that's the reassurance piece. So rather than just reassuring, just rip off the Band-Aid.
7: Just rip off the Band-Aid. Take the train. Go. You're going to survive, and you're going to feel better.
8: Exactly. I think that's the overall point.
7: Rebecca Rowland, a pleasure to talk to you. Thank you for this. You have a job to do now. You have to tell everybody about it.
8: Yes, thank you. Same.
7: Okay. Rebecca Rowland, lecturer at Harvard Graduate School of Education, right here on The Last Show with Lisa Wexler, talking parenting, reducing anxiety, and letting your kids navigate. We'll be right back. Stay tuned.
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0: From the National Newsroom of the Canadian Press, I'm Lisa Laporte. U.S. President Donald Trump is ramping up retaliation against Canada, banning imports of booze and other products. Trump signed 5 new executive orders today that are set to take effect later this month. The orders will completely bar the import of certain Canadian goods, including motorcycles and alcoholic beverages. Ottawa's retaliatory tariffs on nearly $28 billion worth of U.S. goods went into effect just after midnight. In a national video address released hours after Canada's retaliatory tariffs kicked in, Prime Minister Mark Carney discussed the country's plan to respond to the U.S. trade war by striking new trade deals with other countries.
1: We have everything we need to pivot and prosper. That pivot will come at a cost. There's always a cost to action, but it doesn't come close to the cost of standing still. The most fundamental issue is that the cumulative U.S. demands revealed that they wanted us to become even more reliant on them, not less.
0: Carney says the aim is to come out stronger and more resilient so no country can hold Canada hostage. U.S. Central Command confirms it attacked 5 Iranian tankers tied to the Islamic Revolutionary Guard in response to attempted missile attacks on a U.S. Navy warship. U.S. Secretary of State Marco Rubio was asked about the attack while making a stop on an unrelated trip to Colombia.
2: Yeah, the back and forth is pretty straightforward, and that is that Iran continues to try to hit U.S. naval ships. And for every time they do that or try to do that, they're going to lose tankers.
0: The latest tit-for-tat strikes come as Washington and Tehran lurch back toward fighting in a war that started at the end of February. Quebec provincial police are investigating after 2 children fell out of the trunk of a moving car north of Montreal.
3: Police say 5 children between the ages of 8 and 12 were riding in the trunk of an SUV in Saint-Gabriel-de-Brandon on Sunday morning. Police say the rear hatch opened while the vehicle was moving, causing 2 of the children to fall out. 1 child was taken to hospital with injuries that were not considered to be life-threatening. The SUV was being driven by a woman in her 40s with another woman of a similar age in the passenger seat. Officers questioned the driver before later releasing her. Police spokesperson Nancy Fournier says it's still too early to determine whether charges could be laid. David Augustine, The Canadian Press.
0: And a slew of high-profile films made their debut today at the Venice Film Festival. Among them was Alex Gibney's documentary on Elon Musk. Musk is a portrait of the world's richest man, as well as an investigation into the scope of his power and influence. This is the Canadian Press. In sports, the Toronto Blue Jays and A's are at play this hour in Sacramento as their Major League Baseball series continues. Toronto dropped the series opener 6-5 last night. The Jays are 1 game behind the Cleveland Guardians for the American League's final wildcard playoff spot. LIV Golf filed for Chapter 11 bankruptcy protection today in New Jersey with more than $500 million U.S. in debt as part of its goal to revive the league without Saudi funding. The move was widely expected after the Public Investment Fund of Saudi Arabia abruptly ended its financial support for the breakaway golf tour after the final event of the 2026 season. And defending champion Gabriela Dabrowski is headed to the U.S. Open women's doubles semifinals. The 34-year-old from Ottawa and her Brazilian partner, Luisa Stefani, were triumphant in today's quarterfinals in New York. From the Canadian Press, I'm Lisa Laporte.
4: Broadcasting from the neutral zone, where every perspective gets diplomatic immunity. This is The Last Show with David Cooper.
5: And welcome back to the show. I'm Lisa Wexler. I'm subbing in for David Cooper, who's having a great time at Burning Man. We've been doing this for a few weeks now, and I'm really enjoying the array of conversations and guests. Joining us now is a friend of mine, Charles Rosenay of Liverpool Productions, which is kind of a tip-off to what he does. Charles is a raconteur altogether. He's got a life as a paranormal convention guy. But the reason we're talking with him here is because he is a big deal maven on the subject of the monkeys and of the Beatles. And he creates these incredibly powerful gatherings where fans of Beatles get together or they do tours. and fans of the Monkees get together. Maybe they do tours. Charles Rosanet, hello, and welcome to the last show.
6: I think we have to spell Rock on Tour, in this case, R-O-C-K, and then A-N-T.
5: Very good. That's wonderful.
6: Thank you for having me on the show.
5: You know, Charles, I want to start with the Monkees because it was Saturday mornings. In my mind's eye, it was Saturday mornings. Maybe it wasn't, but I thought it was Saturday mornings.
6: Well, that's because you're a kid. If you were a little older, it would have been Monday nights on NBC at 7:30. Starting September 12th, 1966. So we're celebrating the 60th anniversary.
5: Wait a minute. So when were they on Saturdays?
6: When they went off the air and came back, like, as Saturday morning with all the cartoons.
5: That's
6: and
5: when
6: that.
5: I remembered them. I'm sorry. That's when I remember them. Okay. But I do remember that they were explosively fun and different than anything else on TV.
6: Yes.
5: And I love the music. And the music, by the way, let's talk about it. The music has held up. The music is great music.
6: So, oh, absolutely.
5: So tell us, Charles, what were the Monkees? Were they really contrived just for TV? Were any of them musicians? Start with the basics.
6: So many things to cover. So for me, the Beatles were on top. Uber Alles, right? And then next for me was the Monkees. Why? Because in those years when the Beatles got a little more psychedelic, and to me as a kid, confusing, and I didn't understand Sgt. Pepper, and, you know, it was just like music beyond. I wanted She Loves You. I wanted a Daydream Believer. I wanted songs that I could sing along to and play in the house and love and dance around to. And the Monkees filled a void for me, and I think a lot of teeny boppers, for lack of a better word. But what we didn't know is this was amazing, great music that became part of our DNA, our soundtrack, that wasn't throwaway schluff. It was written by Neil Diamond, Neil Sedaka.
5: Really?
6: Carole King, Paul Williams, Harry, all the greatest songwriters, not only of that time, but of all time. So you put those people in a studio, you give the Monkees the first crack at all this great pop music coming out of the Brill Building and all over the world. They're going to pick the greatest songs around.
5: What did Carole King write for the Monkees?
6: Oh, Pleasant Valley Sunday.
5: Really?
6: Yeah. They did a movie called Head, and the main song, the Purpose song, she wrote that.
5: By the way, wasn't Pleasant Valley Sunday a happy tune that had a different meaning? Wasn't that about Vietnam?
6: Last Train to Clarksville.
5: Okay.
6: Had a dual meaning because... take the last train, maybe I'll see you in the future. Who knows? You know, it's the last train. He may not come back. But that was the undertone. Boyce and Hart wrote that. And for everyone else, it was going off, you know, my lover, I'm leaving, I'll be back whenever, that kind of thing. So a lot of that stuff is a lot deeper than you realize. And as you understand the whole Monkees world, like, Lisa, you know, we watched Star Trek maybe growing up, yes?
5: And
6: Leonard Nimoy and William Shatner really never left the show and then fought aliens on another planet, as far as I know. You know, Richard Chamberlain didn't practice medicine. He wasn't Dr. Kildare in True Life. But the Monkees went on to become a real band.
5: Yeah,
6: they were put
5: crazy.
6: Together, four individuals,
5: right?
6: to be on a TV show a la the Beatles, but became a rock band in their own rights and did concerts and played instruments. And their vocals were always there from day one.
5: Were they? Was it really Davy Jones and Mickey Dolenz, Peter Tork? Who was the fourth one?
6: Mike Nesmith was the
5: Mike
6: fourth.
5: Mike Nesmith. Okay, yeah. Got it. Yeah.
6: So you're talking about two very good seasoned musicians who are already playing Greenwich Village in New York or in L.A., the Troubadour.
5: Which two?
6: Mike and Peter. And you've got two actors who have musical chops. Davy Jones came from Broadway. He was Artful Dodger in Oliver. When we saw the Beatles in 1964 in the Ed Sullivan Show on February 9th, Davy Jones was in that cast of Oliver, which was on that same show.
5: That's wild.
6: Like unbelievable symmetry. And Mickey Dolenz was on the TV show Circus Boy. He was already a seasoned television person who played guitar and could drum and, you know, rocked out. So the stars aligned for them. I think the same thing with the Monkees. And to further that, the bands that to me I love the most were the ones that had the best songs, best personalities, a sense of humor, and were TV ready. Well, number one, the Beatles. Number two, the Monkees. And then maybe the Turtles or Paul Revere and the Raiders. You know, there's some others, but those two top the list for me and for millions.
5: My only real trivia thing, but when I saw it, I was like, I'm sure Charles knows this, but it's an amazing trivia thing.
6: And it may or may not be true, so go.
5: No, this one is true. Excuse me, this one is true. So this is Mickey Dolenz.
6: Yes.
5: What did his mother do for a living?
6: See, you're so close. Mike Nesmith's mom created Whiteout, liquid paper.
5: I thought it was Mickey Dolenz.
6: No, Mickey Dolenz came from an entertainment family. His dad, George Dolenz, was in show business.
5: Who's the guy that's still alive?
6: Mickey Dolenz.
5: Okay. Mike Nesmith has passed away?
6: Yeah, he was the last one.
5: He was the last? Okay.
6: Yeah.
5: Okay. It was his mother who invented Whiteout?
6: Yes.
5: I think I've always gotten Mike and Mickey mixed up. I think that's
6: easy. You know, Mike, Mickey, similar names.
5: Yeah. Okay. But isn't that a cool thing that his mother invented Whiteout?
6: Unbelievable, right? And Peter Tork became, for a little while, a professor at UConn, taught at UConn in stores, and then, you know, lived in Mansfield Center. He was
5: really
6: a Connecticut native for most of his life. Yeah. And I'll tell you something personal you'll get a kick out of. I proposed to my wife. No, I didn't. Davy Jones proposed for me at Mohegan Sun Casino from the stage.
5: No way.
6: So I've had a real long, friendship with the monkeys, and it's always a real pleasure.
5: Wow. How did you first become friendly with Davy Jones and the monkey? How did you do that?
6: 1986, they were starting this reunion tour that they didn't think would be much of anything. And a promoter named David Fishoff brought them to the Concord Hotel, which was his old stomping grounds in the Catskills. And mine too. I used to DJ single dances there. So I was very familiar with the hotels there in the Catskills, but especially the Concord. And, when I found out they were going to do their first concert reunion in 1986 there, I booked into the hotel with a friend the week before. We played softball with the monkeys. We ate kosher meals with the monkeys. We played video games. We hung out with them. So I became close with Davey. Davey was actually a guest of mine at a Beatles convention years later, and we kept very close in touch. I was closest with him and Peter, who both came to Beatles conventions for me, and Peter did a monkeys convention for me. I've interviewed Mickey more than anybody of the guys, but I was closest to Davey and Peter.
5: So Mickey is the only surviving member of the monkeys now?
6: Surviving, and not just surviving, going strong, still doing concerts, still recording, still very, very active.
5: And you just had a big monkeys thing in Connecticut, right? A big convention.
6: Oh, my gosh. So, yeah, I had a monkeys convention in Connecticut and released this new book, which I have to come on the air aside to tell you about. It's the Monkeys comic book, a 60-year anniversary book. It's my sixth pop culture book.
5: Amazing.
6: Very proud of it.
5: Amazing.
6: You can get it now. Yes, very exciting.
5: And so how many records did the monkeys sell?
6: I don't know an exact amount, but
5: in a
6: press release in 1967, Mike Nesmith or Mickey said, "We sold more records than the Beatles and the Rolling Stones combined." And I thought that was the trivia question you were going to ask me. I was going to tell you it wasn't true. That's gone down and everyone is every press, everywhere you read about it. It's not true, but they said it was.
5: All right, we're going to be right back with Charles Rosanet. We're going down memory lane for, you know, wonderful memorabilia for music. Who doesn't love the Monkees or the Beatles? Stay tuned. We're going to do Beatles in just a moment. 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I'm Lisa Wexler, subbing in for David Cooper, and we'll be right back.
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19: 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God gives boundaries to protect his forgiveness because forgiveness reflects who God is. It's part of God's identity, his justice, and his mercy. To expect for God not to care about forgiveness is to ask God to be a different God. A God of your own making.
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5: We're here with Charles Rosen. I'm Lisa Wexler subbing in for David. David Cooper, and having such a good time because Charles Rosenay knows everything and anything about the subjects of music that he chooses to cover. We just had a fun time talking about the Monkees with Monkees conventions and things like that. But the Beatles, Charles, the Beatles, you've taken people through Liverpool. You have a knowledge, it's kind of seeps through your pores, your knowledge of the Beatles. When did you become such an extraordinary fan?
6: The date I referred to earlier, February 9th, 1964, I was a little pisher and I was watching the Ed Sullivan Show like the rest of the world. But I was watching it because of Topo Gigio at the end. There was this little puppet and he would say, "Give me a kiss goodnight, Eddie." And that was it. That was my night. My night was made just hearing that. But when I saw these four guys do five songs and they were shaking their heads and going, "Woo!" And I was hooked. I wanted to be a Beatle, but there was really no classes for that. Mom bought me an accordion. That didn't help. She got me this little ukulele. That didn't help.
5: But you know, the thing about the Beatles was, Charles, you really felt like anybody with a guitar and a drum set in a garage someplace could do what they did. And you know what? That music still feels accessible like that. When I listen to I Want to Hold Your Hand, It feels so real. It feels like some guys made some music together. Know what I mean?
6: And so many people became bands because of that. They grew their hair. They learned to play guitar. And, you know, whether they became famous or they just played their local junior high school, it changed a lot of people's lives. It changed my life because it became part of my life. I published a magazine on the Beatles for 20 years called Good Day Sunshine. I produced Beatle conventions and festivals, not just in Connecticut and on the East Coast, but all over the world, Japan. And I started doing Beatle tours to England. And we just got back 2 weeks ago from our 43rd year of bringing people on the Magical History Tour.
5: Where do you go?
6: We go to London for 3 days. We go to Henley on the way, which is George Harrison's home. And then we spend a whole week in Liverpool following in the footsteps of the Beatles. Liverpool Productions, LiverpoolTours.com. And we're already signing up people to join us in 2027. Every year, it's the ultimate. Where can you go? You know, you want to go to Liverpool. You know, you've heard that people go there and there's tours, whatever. You can do that on your own. You can jump in a taxi. They'll take you around. But going with 30 or 40 fellow fans and getting into places you've only dreamed about, Strawberry Fields, Penny Lane, Crossing Abbey Road. It's just the Cavern Club. It's just like a dream come true for Beatle fans. You know, a lot of people say they're bucket list.
5: Let me ask you this, Charles Rosenay. Are the ages of the people going on the trips, are they getting progressively older? Are some getting younger? What, you know, is the Beatles still resonating with younger generations of people?
6: So yes to all of the above. When I did the Monkees convention and I do the Beatle tours, we don't just see, you know, folks bringing their kids. It's folks bringing their kids and their grandchildren. We had a grandma with her granddaughter on the tour this year, but it skews, you know, 50s, 60s, 70s. We have to stop a few more times to go to the bathroom when we're doing tours. We have to go maybe a little slower and go to more important sites and leave out, you know, the smaller inconsequential ones. But it's still a joy because, you know, people have done their cruises. This is like, you know, what else haven't we done? And the Beatle tour is something everyone who's of a certain age and a generation wants to do and wants to do it in a safe way with a group.
5: Have you met any Beatles yourself?
6: I've met them all except John. I always say I've met four Beatles and people go, you've met all four? I go, well, I met Paul, Ringo, George, and Pete Best. So I've met four Beatles because Pete Best was the drummer before Ringo.
5: How did you happen to meet them? Did you meet them as someone who was known as a devoted fan and promoter? How'd you meet them? And were they nice to you?
6: Oh, amazing, amazing. So George Harrison was in an airport in Japan when I took a group of Beatle fans and George Harrison fans to see him in concert in Tokyo. We did a group flight. We went to see his shows. And we saw him at the airport, which was kismet. It wasn't planned. Ringo, press conferences, the Phil Donahue show. I asked him a question from the audience. A lot of close encounters. Paul, I met the most one-on-one scenarios. I'll tell a quick story because I was introduced to him by Sam Leach, who was a Beatles promoter from Liverpool. They were close friends. And Sam says to Paul, this is Charles Rosenay from the States. He publishes a magazine called Good Day Sunshine. And Paul goes, good title, because he wrote the song. And then he goes, and Charles produces the conventions in America. And Paul goes, oh, that's cool. And he also does the Beatle tours to Liverpool every summer. Paul goes, when do I get the royalties? It was such a great line. You know, that was the first time I met him. And I got to meet him a few times thereafter. It was very, very special. And yeah, he's grounded and amazing and nothing but positive experience. You always hope that when you meet your heroes, you know, you're not disappointed or upset. But
5: that's true.
6: Every scenario was perfect.
5: And with the passing of time, Charles Rosenay, personally, are there songs in the Beatles catalog that you know, that fall back and others that fall forward? I'm just curious to know, you know, do you feel like the music has such depth that it touches you at every age and stage personally?
6: What a great question, Lisa. So there are some songs that are so overplayed, but every Beatle band does like Come Together. And I get it because John Lennon, Come Together. They can imitate him so perfectly. I don't want to hear it again. Give me 4 months and then I won't be tired of it because I just got back from a Beatle tour where I literally heard it 10 times a day, every day. And then there's some like more obscure ones, which I always liked and have come to the forefront. There's a song by George, While My Guitar Gently Weeps. And it's just, I learn new levels of loving it each time I hear it. Another one is And Your Bird Can Sing, which none of these, you know, you don't hear them on the radio. They don't come to mind when you think Beatles, but some of those B-sides and outtakes and maybe the deeper cuts from the albums tend to, you know, resonate with me more now than they did when I was going, she loves you. Yeah.
5: Tell you, For me, the lyrics to Eleanor Rigby, maybe it's because of what I do for a living. You know, Charles, I'm a probate judge, and I deal with so many lonely people. So all the lonely people, where do they all come from? I probably say that lyric to myself almost every day.
6: It's so deep. How could a guy in his 20s write such brilliance? So as you know, I put out the book called The Book of Top 10 Beatlelists.
5: Yeah. Where
6: 64 celebrities gave me their top 10 list. And at the end, I put, which I shouldn't give away because it helps sell the book, the top 10 that the celebrities picked.
5: Yeah.
6: And yes, yesterday is number one, but Eleanor Rigby is number two. So many people respect and love that song.
5: And the other one I love is The Fool on the Hill. I don't know why I love that one. I love that one. I just love that one.
6: There's something to analyze here with you, Lisa.
5: I'm not sure.
6: The song about this lonely, alone fool on a hill by himself. And Eleanor Rigby, who sits alone in a church.
5: But that one really gets to me because I think it was a profound lyric set to a very beautiful melody. I think it was very profound, actually.
6: And there's a whole orchestra behind it. Yeah, it's both of those songs are actually so ahead of their time.
5: Right?
6: Yeah, oh, so much so. Yeah, definitely. When we just did the Beatles tour in London and Liverpool, there were concerts every night. We go to concerts, we tour during the day, and the bands that rock the people the most and blow everyone's minds is when they have the symphony, the horn section, you know, the strings behind them, and Eleanor Rigby and Fool on the Hill are jaw-dropping when you hear them live, because the Beatles never did them live.
5: For a long time, the Beatles stayed away from the Apples, the iTunes music and stuff. And one point I was like afraid that people were not going to hear the Beatles anymore. It seems to have kind of solved that. They have the Beatles channel on Sirius and stuff. But do you feel that the Beatles are played enough to be exposed to younger people?
6: Well, it was very smart that they were off it for a while because there was that developed a marketing desire for them. I think that, gosh, there's never played enough. Come on. There's no oldie stations anymore. It's the greatest music of all time. You know, if anyone dare says they're underrated, the Beatles were overrated. They're underrated. They're still the greatest and the most underrated band of all time. And they could never be played enough.
5: Charles Rosanay, thank you so much for joining us on The Last Show with David Cooper. I'm Lisa Wexler. I hope you've enjoyed this wonderful reminiscence with a raconteur, or a raconteur, as you would say, Charles Rosanay. And we'll be back for more. Stay tuned.
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5: If you've read a newspaper recently, in the last week or two, it's hard to keep track now of when that catastrophe happened, but Nepal was the subject of a terrible catastrophe with untold people still missing, unidentified, even as recently as this weekend. I saw that somebody had been rescued alive. We're talking, of course, about the melting of the permafrost layer underneath the glacier in Nepal and this extraordinary slide of mud and sediment with a lake that started. The bottom line is it was a terrible disaster for so many people who live already in one of the poorest regions of the world. And joining us now is Dr. Jakob Steiner, who is a geoscientist at the University of Graz in Austria. But he's based in Dhaka, Bangladesh, where he speaks to us, where he joins us now. He is a geoscientist, and he focuses on water resources and associated risks in mountain regions. He has been giving his opinion recently. He's been consulted a lot. He spent a lot of time in Nepal itself. And he joins us now, as I said, from Bangladesh. Hello.
32: Thanks so much for having me.
5: Dr. Steiner, you are in Bangladesh. Help us, for those who don't know geography, which is a lot of us, how far are you, how near are you to where this disaster in Nepal occurred?
32: Well, if you're taking a plane, it's about 1.5 hours from, I could drive here from my house 50 minutes to the airport and then take a plane for a bit more than an hour to Kathmandu. But then you would still have to drive for many, many hours to get to the source, which actually at the moment you can't because all the roads have been completely washed away. But I've driven this road many, many times. It's only about 80 kilometers, but it still can take you up to 10, 11, 12 hours in normal
5: really?
32: Conditions because
5: really?
32: the road is in such a bad state. Yes, it's a highway. It's the main connecting highway between Nepal and China. But we are in the high Himalayas, and keeping up that infrastructure is a challenge even under normal circumstances, let alone the circumstances that we saw in the last couple of days. Yes.
5: And you have spent your life, you have a very interesting bio because you've also studied music. You're an accomplished musician, and you're also studying water resources and environmental, I guess, disaster recovery water. So you're a fascinating guy, Dr. Steiner. Why is it that you chose to spend so much time in Nepal to begin with before this? What were you trying to find out?
32: Well, that's a very long story that goes back into the water story goes back to me being a child on the summer pastures that my parents kept cattle on, and me being more interested in the water distribution and how to keep the pastures green, and eventually deciding I had to study water resources because my music career wasn't strong enough to make it just as a musician. And I happily studied engineering then. I ended up in Nepal for a couple of reasons. I studied in Switzerland, but I had the opportunity to do some research during my undergraduate studies in Nepal. And by luck or bad luck, the research area where I work in is exactly the valley where on the other side of the mountain, the mountain came down a couple of days ago. So we have been working in this area since 2000, or I've been working there since 2013, but actually other scientists, especially Japanese scientists before me, have been working since the 1970s in that particular area, trying to understand how glaciers are changing, how water resources are changing, and how the climate is changing, which in a way makes this even more ironic because it shows you that, you know, nobody can say we just need to measure more, we need to look more than we would have known. We've been looking at exactly this spot. We've been measuring permafrost in situ, in this location, for a long time, which is very rare in the Himalaya still. And still, we were not able to catch what happened. Right? But at least it gives us a bit of an idea of context. We are interested from the start to understand how water is changing in the region in general, and why that is so. So, you know, whether it's becoming, whether the timing of the water availability is changing. For example, this is important for agriculture, but it's also important for hydropower. And hydropower is a big topic in Nepal. It produces pretty much all of its energy from water. And this is obvious because it's relatively easy to do because it's such a mountainous country. So
5: just goes downhill.
32: Exactly. It just goes downhill, which is, you know, is an opportunity, but it's also a risk, as we saw. And because of that, they have been developing tremendous amounts of water, so hydropower infrastructure in this valley as well. And actually, at the event on the 26th of August, 10% of the complete, the ability of Nepal to produce energy has been wiped out in an instant. So 10% of their ability to produce energy is completely gone, including their biggest solar power plant. So it's not just hydropower. And unfortunately, also the biggest solar power plant was also in that valley. And they're, you know, they were advised by consultants like me when I was still a kid or not even born that they should invest more in hydropower. It's because it's green energy, and that also, it makes sense. Like you just noted, it just keeps coming down. But because of that, the risks were sometimes also, you know, people didn't pay so much attention to that. And we as scientists, we try to at least give some advice on where is the water, how much of it is there, and when is it decreasing, when is it increasing? But then, of course, also how the associated...
5: But Dr. Steiner, all right, so let me ask you this, Dr. Steiner. We're chatting with Dr. Jakob Steiner, who's a geoscientist. You say you were there since 2013. Before that, Japanese people were there, scientists. Did you predict that this would happen? In other words, were you telling the world, hold on a minute, this is going to melt, this is too thin, this is going to happen?
32: Well, a bit of nuance. We didn't say that exactly this magnitude is going to happen. We were, you know, people were asking me whether I was surprised to see this kind of mass coming down the mountain. I would say we were shocked. We were not surprised because the dimension of it is incredible. It's incredible to me as well. But we were not surprised that something like this could happen. So we were actually, with colleagues from the US as well, we were documenting a somewhat smaller event, which happened in the exact same spot in 2025. Right? In July 2025, there was in the same location. The flood came down, killed more than 20 people.

0: Well, what can any of us do?
1: Yeah, so for, I mean, also the dimension of this specific event, there was not much one could actually do because it was so large. Nobody could have stopped that mountain from crumbling. Once that mountain decided at one point to say, I'm going to go, it was going to go. There was no way, right? We are too late for the point where we can say, okay, we could have prevented from that event happening. No chance. This ship has sailed long ago, but we could have prepared to at least tell people in the downstream that something is coming and that they are ready to move up the hill slopes and not be in harm's way.
0: Dr. Jakob Steiner, can you just hold right there? Because I do want to come back. I'm Lisa Wexler. You're listening to The Last Show with David Cooper. I do want to come back and ask you, as someone who has studied this, what you would have us as the richer societies do for Nepal now to prevent further catastrophe, to help places like Bangladesh where you are. And in our own self-interest, you know, is it worth us for us to do it? Is it going to spread to where the richer countries are, even if we don't care about the poorer countries, right? Do we care about ourselves? So let's come back and have you talk about that. Dr. Jakob Steiner, who was with us on The Last Show, geoscientist. We'll be right back.
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5: That I never knew that feeling? 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
6: We're chatting with Dr. Jakob Steiner, who studied in Graz, who studied in Switzerland, who was in Bangladesh, who did a lot of work in Nepal, and he has been consulted and asked frequently since the disaster in Nepal recently happened about it, what we can do about it, could it have been prevented? This is our part two. Welcome back. I'm Lisa Wexler. You're listening to The Last Show with David Cooper. I'm subbing in for the week. Dr. Steiner, welcome back to the show.
7: Thanks so much for having me.
6: So, Dr. Steiner, you know, we live in a world where we have a lot of richer countries that used to be with a helping hand out to places like Nepal. It was kind of pathetic in the first days after this catastrophe. I think the U.S. only offered $500,000. Like, what is that? It was really grossly embarrassing. Since then, they're offering a little bit more. But a lot of people take the lead from America, and they're not offering that much either. So you've got the humanitarian catastrophe. You've got Western countries who are far richer than Nepal kind of not ponying up the kind of resources that maybe they would have or should have. What do you make of all of this? And is it in the specific interest of Western countries, of richer countries, not forget Western, richer countries, to help Nepal? And if so, what can we do to prevent further erosion of glaciers and catastrophes like this?
7: Really, really important questions. And first, yes, of course, it was a huge problem that in the last couple of years, agencies like USAID, but not just USAID, other countries as well, right? That's important to note, pulled out and reduced their investment. And this definitely, to some degree, has made Nepal weaker in terms of being able to respond. But in the end, they're still doing a great job, I think. And it's important to note that it's not just it's not just about the short-term money. It's actually about the long-term support. One thing that also eroded was basically this sign of saying, look, we don't care anymore about the problems you have. We're going to retreat to our own countries and deal with those. But that leads me to your second part of the question. Should we care, right? Is it in our self-interest? And it absolutely is. There is no, you know, even if we say, okay, this has happened in Nepal, why do I care about Nepal? This is, these kind of disasters, they don't care about borders. They didn't care about the border between China and Nepal, right? So the flood that we saw was traveling across the border twice, actually, ridiculously enough. It also reached India in a much weaker state. And this is bound to happen in other places around the planet. And it's not going to ask then whether, you know, you cared or you didn't care before. It's egalitarian in that way. So the mountains in Himalaya are especially tall, so the elevation differences are big, which makes it a bit more prone to this, you know, to this huge magnitude. But otherwise, these processes that we have seen, absolutely possible that they will hit us as well. And then, of course, you can make the next step and say, well, I live in Connecticut. How is it going to reach me here? Or I live in Santa Barbara. It's not, of course, those places are not going to be affected by a collapsing mountains up in the Rockies. Never going to happen. That dimension we're not going to see. But that doesn't mean that other things aren't going to bite you. I think we have seen in the last couple of years enough events that were uncomfortable. For us, in, like you say, in richer countries. I mean, if we look at Europe, for example, it's been an absolutely horrific summer. Not just very warm, not just hot, but so hot that thousands of people have died because of it. People sometimes don't realize, right? These are slower deaths than the fast ones we saw in Nepal. But this is not going to stay this way. It's just going to get worse. And I think the visuals we saw from Nepal are extreme, but they visualize a little bit what's going to hit us. It's absolutely in our self-interest to change the way we consume our resources.
6: And is that what it is, Dr. Steiner? Do you think at the root of all of this is human-caused fossil fuel emissions or human-caused releasing too much heat into the atmosphere that continues to have the temperature rise? Because I just saw recently, we are so far away from goals that we set even 20 years ago. We are on target to have, and I speak in Fahrenheit, not Celsius, at something like 2.5 degrees higher in the next like 30 years, which is astoundingly higher. I don't think people understand the magnitude of that. And in your view, is this what it is? And is it reversible?
7: Absolutely, it is.
6: You think it's reversible? Because in the U.S., we're like, forget it. We can't reverse it. Maybe we can adapt to it. I'm just telling you, that's what a lot of people think.
7: Yeah, exactly. No, so that's true. We can't completely reverse it. We have to adapt. Unfortunately, we are at that point of, you know, some degree what we call no return, or beyond the point of return. But, you know, it's like if you smoke for 50 years, the chances that you're going to, you know, have challenges later in life and the chances that of you getting cancer are high. That doesn't mean that you should say, well, I already smoked 50 years. Let's go for another 20 years and it's going to be fine equally. It's going to get even, the chances are going to get even worse. And I think that is also an important point. It is, you know, you can still be lucky. Of course, you can smoke all your life and not be affected at all. Unfortunately, you know, this also happens and other people don't and they still get ill. But, and this is the same for the, you know, in a way for this event in Nepal. The event in Nepal, unfortunately, could have also happened without climate change because some, you know, our planet also changes sometimes without being hit by a changing climate. In this case, a mountain broke apart and sometimes, you know, material just fails. But the thing is, the likelihood of this happening, the chances of this happening just become much higher, right? And this is a bit the issue that if we keep going like this, you know, even if we change our behavior today, and if we, you know, become good and we kind of realize what's at stake, still those events are going to happen because we are that far in. Unfortunately, we can't just say, okay, if we are doing everything we should from tomorrow, then it's going to be great. No, that's not how it happened and how it works. We have been not paying attention for too long. But the chances that it's going to happen less often in future and that at least for some people it's going to be more bearable are going to be higher. That's the big challenge with the whole climate change
6: now
7: issue.
6: Now that this happened in Nepal, Dr. Steiner, I don't mean to interrupt you, but I only have a few minutes. So I have to grab you. Now that this has happened in Nepal, is this like the beginning of a crack that is then going to keep cracking wider and wider and wider?
7: Well, you know, I'd hope so. And I think there are chances that this will help a crack to evolve, that you know, changes will happen. But unfortunately, I've seen such events before and not much has happened. So I'm not 100% sure.
6: No, I guess what I mean by that is it's kind of like a melt. Did we see the beginning of a melt and then it's just going to keep melting at an accelerated rate? Or is this an isolated event and you don't foresee any other geological disasters coming from this?
7: Unfortunately, it's going to keep going like this. It's going to increase. This is not an isolated event anymore. It's pretty simple answer.
6: Nepal's a very poor country. You must know many people there right now who are suffering. Are you in touch with some friends, some colleagues there?
7: Yes, absolutely. We are in touch with the people in the region where the flood originated. It has hit them hard. Many have lost many family members. But I think what we also have to keep in mind, it's really tough for them in the coming months and years. You know, erosion is going to go on. The villages have been cut off. The long-term effects of these very, very fast events that just happen in one day are really harsh. And I know this from other locations. Many have told me before, you know, the flood wasn't even the big disaster. Everything that came afterwards was the big disaster because it's going to take a very long time for them to recover. And that's the struggle that we are faced with ahead. And yes, we're in touch with them and we're trying to do everything that we can to support.
6: Dr. Jakob Steiner, thank you very much for committing your life to this work. Thank you for joining us on The Last Show with David Cooper.
7: Thanks so much for having me. Bye-bye. Take care.
6: Thanks for joining us on The Last Show. I'm Lisa Wexler. It's been a pleasure to host. We'll be back behind the mic tomorrow.
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1: From the National Newsroom of the Canadian Press, I'm Lisa Laporte. Canada-U.S. Trade Minister Dominic LeBlanc says the federal government is assessing the latest U.S. tariff measures that include a ban on Canadian booze imports. U.S. President Donald Trump signed five new executive orders today, ramping up retaliation after the latest set of reciprocal duties imposed by Canada went into effect. LeBlanc says in a social media post, Ottawa will work in good faith and constructively toward a more secure, mutually beneficial trading relationship that fully respects Canadian sovereignty when the U.S. is ready to engage. Conservative leader Pierre Poilievre, meantime, is calling for a return to Parliament as the trade war between Canada and the U.S. continues to escalate. His post came in response to a video released by Prime Minister Mark Carney in which he warned the country's pivot away from the U.S. will come at a cost. Poilievre said in an ex post, Canadians are already struggling with the high cost of living. A new report says online harms now constitute the top threat facing children in Canada.
2: Children First Canada says online risks now affect kids from early childhood through adolescence, with some exposed to AI toys and algorithm-driven content before they can even read. The report points to cyberbullying, child luring, sexual extortion, AI-facilitated abuse, and mental health impacts. It says police reported online child sexual abuse has increased by more than 300% over the past decade. The group also warns children are being targeted through gaming platforms, social media, and messaging apps. Children First Canada is urging Ottawa to strengthen its proposed digital safety law and expand protections beyond social media and AI chatbots. David Augustine, The Canadian Press.
1: Thousands of travelers were left stranded across Britain today due to an issue at numerous airports.
3: An air traffic control problem disrupted travel across Britain Tuesday, canceling more than 1,000 flights, leaving passengers stranded for hours. Britain's National Air Traffic Services says it has resolved a problem in its flight processing system. Departures at London Heathrow have resumed, but the busy airport suspended arrivals for the rest of the night as airlines and airports work to clear out a huge backlog of delayed flights. British Airways was forced to cancel or divert more than 100 flights. Ryanair had to cancel more than 50 scheduled flights. I'm Lisa Dwyer.
4: In a science fiction novel, he would not be the hero. He is a man who has lost his mind.
1: And a slew of high-profile films made their debut today at the Venice Film Festival. Among them was Alex Gibney's documentary on Elon Musk. Musk is a portrait of the world's richest man, as well as an investigation into the scope of his power and influence. This is the Canadian Press. In sports, the Toronto Blue Jays and A's are at play this hour in Major League Baseball action. The A's won last night's opener 6-5. Defending champion Gabriela Dabrowski is heading to the U.S. Open women's doubles semifinals. The 34-year-old from Ottawa and Brazilian partner Luisa Stefani defeated their Chinese opponents in today's quarterfinals. Two-time defending champion Aryna Sabalenka, meantime, is headed to the U.S. Open semifinals for the sixth straight year. The women's top seed held off Wimbledon champion Linda Noskova in a thrilling three-set quarterfinal. Patrick Mahomes will be under center when the Kansas City Chiefs open their NFL season against the Denver Broncos next Monday night. Andy Reid says he expects the two-time MVP to be taking the first snap in 9 months after tearing ligaments in his left knee. From the Canadian Press, I'm Lisa Laporte.
5: So there is a lot going on today, and it's a big day for a lot of kids. School's back in session. There are some safety tips to be mindful of. It's something you hear every year, and maybe sometimes it becomes something that people don't think about as much, but it really truly is something people need to be careful of in school zones. I mean, be careful everywhere, but school zones in particular. We have thousands of kids returning to classrooms. So the roads are going to be busier than they were, especially last week. But roads are a little bit busier than they have been over the summer. And the summer has had its own issues. Sidewalks a little bit busier. The pickup and drop-off could be a little bit busier. Everyone's finding their new routines. Might have some kids who haven't seen some of their friends, aren't exactly looking both ways before they cross the street. So be prepared for increased school bus traffic, for increased traffic in general, in particular in school zones. Just a reminder that 40 kilometers an hour is the speed limit on all neighborhood streets. Might be some kids cycling, especially the next couple of weeks. It's looking like the weather's going to be a little bit warmer than usual. But just be careful on the roads, everybody, with school starting. And that's to say nothing of Western and Fanshawe, who will be having their orientation weeks this week, but they'll be a little bit busier. I know when I was going to broadcast journalism at Fanshawe College, you know, the traffic around, you know, on Oxford between 1st and 2nd Streets was always pretty busy, and that was a long time ago. The school's grown since then. So there's going to be a fair number of delays in those school areas today. So give yourself some extra time to get where you're going. There are a lot of changes that have that are starting this year for elementary and secondary school students, in particular for secondary students. One of the biggest changes is with regards to standardized testing. The province says high schoolers will now be held to the same clear assessment standards, no matter which school or school board they attend. So that means that most secondary courses will require a written exam as a percentage of a final course mark. For kids in grade 9 and 10, the exam will account for 20% of their grade. For kids in grade 11 and 12, it's 25% of their grade. All written exams will take place in a designated exam period. I was never someone who was good at taking tests. I've said that before, but we would go in for tests, and you know, some of my friends would say, "Oh, what'd you get for number 7 in Part B?" Like, I don't know, I don't even remember. Like, I would go blank, come out, and like, I remember maybe 3 questions and answers. Aside from that, like, I don't know.
6: I was the kind of kid that I didn't do much work during the year in anything. Well, I mean, in college was a little different.
5: Yeah, yeah.
6: But in university and in school. But the tests and exams, great.
5: Oh, really?
6: I don't know why. I don't know what was it. And professors got like super mad at me because they were like, dude, you didn't do anything the whole year. And then you just passed the exam. Like, this is not good. And I was like, well, what do you want me to do?
5: Yeah. I was the exact opposite. Like, I loved college. That was more practical stuff. It wasn't always tests. And so I was just never a good test taker.
6: And Fanshawe had like a great program too.
5: They did.
6: Like, they have, it was amazing. I could say that sometimes that radio station was better than Sonora real radio stations. Like, the equipment, at least.
5: Yes. Yeah, no, it was Fanshawe. We're lucky to have Fanshawe. The programs changed because of some of the cuts they've had to make, but it is and was a great program. One of the most focused on items of change is the fact that attendance and participation will be part of the grade final marks for students. The Education Minister Paul Calandra said back in the spring that absenteeism has been creeping up prior to the COVID-19 pandemic and had yet to return to normal levels. So because of that, attendance and participation will now count for 15% of final grades for grades 9 and 10, and 10% in grades 11 and 12. Students who are on excused absences will not be penalized. It gets a little confusing. So in a breakdown with the new attendance and participation assessment criteria, a level 4 student, which is the highest grade, is described as someone who misses between 0 and 2.5% of classes or 2 or fewer classes per semester for an unexcused absence. The level 4 student participates in class discussions and contributes ideas, asks relevant questions, respects the contributions of others, and demonstrates positive leadership while also contributing, fostering a positive classroom culture. I mean, I know you have to have standard stuff, but it sounds like a lot of gobbledygook to me, to be honest. A below level 1 student, this is the lowest grade, misses more than 10% of classes for unexcused absences or 9 classes per semester. A below level 1 student does not participate in class discussions or contribute ideas, does not ask relevant questions, respect the contributions of others, or contribute to a fostering a positive classroom culture. I understand wanting kids to contribute in classes, in classrooms, but not every kid is as comfortable raising their hand sometimes with some of that. So I hope there's some discretion on the behalf of teachers in terms of just what a student is like, because some kids are a bit shy, they don't want to be wrong, they don't want to be laughed at. There's all sorts of reasons why kids may not, you know, ask a relevant question from here to there. Starting this year, the EQAO is going to count for 20% of a grade 9 math mark. In December of last year, Calandra said the most recent data from standardized student tests show that there was inadequate progress in reading, writing, and especially for math. There's going to be a grade 10 financial literacy test. It'll be delivered in the career studies course. It'll make up 5% of their final grade. There's also changes for kindergarten. It will focus on early reading, writing, and math through play-based learning. It'll also include some new elements of science and technology, coding, and even financial literacy. Under the new curriculum, kindergarten students will learn about data literacy and probability, oral and nonverbal communication, scientific investigation, and engineering design. There's new history content. Learn starting in grade 10, more about Black Canadians, the Holocaust, anti-Semitism, the Holodomor famine, extreme political and social ideologies. There's new school board offices. The student and family support offices will now be in every school board across the province. Up until now, it was just in the ones under supervision. There's a new digital learning program. Teachers from grades 1 to 12 will have access to the Nelson Education Edwin digital learning platform this fall. And we've got a lot of new and expanded schools, including some right here in London. And, of course, that's to say nothing of the fact we could have job action. Teachers are going back to work, and it's more than just the teachers, without a new contract. Two sides aren't really talking right now. There are some debate and issues in terms of what's going to be discussed provincially, what's going to be discussed locally, so it's before the Labour Board. They have to make a ruling before talks can really get underway. I don't want to overstate the possibility there could be a strike. It's possible, but it's not a guarantee. And right now there is no sort of job action being taken. And then finally, we have a situation, especially here in London, where we still don't have any school board trustees. We have school board trustees up for election, and in some cases re-election. But as of right now, there's no word on when or if those school board trustees will take power soon after they're elected. So there is some uncertainty in the trustee side of things and the teacher contract side of things as well. But Hope it's a first day of a good first day of school for everybody.
0: This is The Morning Show with Devin Peacock.
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0: Londoners are heading back to school today with the biggest education overhaul we've seen in a while. High school students once again write final exams in most courses, with exams worth up to 25% of the final grade, depending on the grade. Attendance and classroom participation will also count towards marks. Grade 9 math students will have their EQAO test worth 20% of their final grade. Grade 10 students will also have to pass a new financial literacy test before they can graduate. Kindergarten has a redesigned curriculum that blends play-based learning with reading, writing, math, coding, and science. Parents will also have access to a new student and family support office at every school board. So with students heading back to school, let's talk education. Paris Szymanski is the co-executive director of People for Education and a Londoner and joins us now. Paris, I appreciate the time today.
1: Of course. Good morning. Thanks for having me.
0: So there are a lot of changes happening here, but I'm interested in the idea of grades tied to attendance. What are your thoughts on tying attendance to a student's ultimate grade here?
1: Yeah, I mean, I think as we, you know, when we look at an issue like attendance, it's a really important one. And it is one that's been a challenge, not just here in London, not just in Ontario, in Canada, but actually globally. So it makes sense that there's, you know, there are efforts to address it. I think, as so often is the case, it's the details that matter. And I think right now, the challenging place we're in is there hasn't been a ton of clarity for principals and for educators about what that's supposed to look like on the ground. And, you know, I think, you know, as we head into this new school year, it's important to remember that educators and principals especially have a ton on their plate right now. We did a survey actually really recently with Laurier University, and a new national survey of principals. And, you know, a theme of the survey was principals are really committed to the work that they're doing, but feel like they don't always have the resources or the time to be able to deliver. And one of the really worrying stats was that 75% of principals who responded said they actually had had an in-person interaction with a parent that involved physical violence, threats, or intimidation. And for nearly a third, that kind of thing was happening as often as once or twice a month. And so just to say that the kind of lack of clarity we go into the school year with around attendance tied to marks and what that looks like really just adds fuel to the potential sort of conflict fire. And I think this is a good opportunity as we head into the school year for all the adults involved, from government to educators, you know, parents and community, to kind of reset and figure out how to work a bit differently for kids.
0: That's interesting, you know, that the violence aspect. I've, you know, talked to teachers and teachers unions quite a bit over the years, and they often report, you know, different elements of violence in the classroom, sometimes even in the elementary side of things, which you may not always expect.
1: Yeah, absolutely. I mean, I think, you know, it's not surprising that, you know, schools where, you know, public schools where 95% of kids in Ontario go to, what happens in those schools is going to reflect a lot of other things happening in the world, right? And we're seeing kids struggle with a whole range of issues. And so those things are going to show up in the classroom. And we're seeing families struggle with a whole bunch of things, right? And I think, you know, we're also going to see those conflicts and those challenges show up at the principal's door as well. So, you know, schools are always going to be this really complex reflection of what else is going on in society and in the world.
0: When we look at, you know, test scores, and Ontario's doing a review of EQAO testing right now because of some lower test scores, there's a bigger focus on, you know, exams for some grades, which, you know, is not out of step from where we've been in the past. I just remember when I was in school, I was not good at taking tests, which doesn't mean we shouldn't be doing that or utilize that aspect of it, but how should we think about low scores in schools and how we measure how kids are doing?
1: I think it's a really important question. And I think, you know, what is sort of unsatisfying about it is that there's probably not just one answer. It's probably, you know, it's not just, it's, you know, really hard and important issues are never as simple as just one thing. They're always a whole series of more complex things, which requires us to have a bit of patience and time and listening to each other. So I think test scores are really important. They're one of the ways that we can understand how a system is doing, how individual kids are doing, but then how kids are doing more broadly. broadly, I think we have to understand those test scores in broader context. So what, you know, what's the family income that those kids are coming from? We know that family income still matters for academic success. You know, where, what's the first language of those kids? All these kinds of things need to be sort of figured into it. But also, how one does, exactly as you say, how someone does on a standardized test, has, you know, is one indicator of how they're doing in school. I think it's important that we're thinking about all the other things that are important in school, your sense of belonging, your sense of purpose, your wanting to go to school, liking school. That's really important. And I think that when we only focus on test scores alone, we lose a lot of what the promise of public education is, which is actually trying to create opportunity for everybody, no matter where you're from, to live rich and fulfilled lives, you know, socially and economically. And test scores are a part of that, but it's many more pieces to it.
0: When we look around the world, there's a report coming out today, right? In terms of looking
1: right.
0: a bit of an indication on how Canadian students compare?
1: That's right. Yeah. So today it's every 4 years, the OECD puts out a report called PISA. It's a program for international assessment. And it looks at 15-year-olds in 90 different countries around the world and how they're doing in science, reading, and math. And historically, Canada is one of the highest performing systems in the world and continues, you know, has continued to be. We'll find out in a couple hours when the report comes out from the OECD how Canadian kids are faring and what that looks like across the province or across the country. But I think what's important there is that those assessments do look at things like socioeconomic background. They do look at things like, you know, country of origin and those sorts of factors which figure into it. But I think, you know, going into the school year, I think we can feel really proud as Londoners, as Ontarians, as Canadians, that we do have one of the best systems in the world. Is it perfect? Absolutely not. And it deserves our attention and our focus to keep making it better. But we're really, you know, walking into schools that are really among the best in the world. And that's something to be really proud of.
0: Something that isn't really addressed in some of the changes that is not just an issue for London or Ontario or Canada, it's really everywhere, is just AI in the classroom.
1: Mm-hmm.
0: And
1: mm-hmm.
0: One thing I think of when I was thinking of this, you know, issue was, I remember back when I was in school in math, because that was the area where I struggled a little bit. And in some of the math,
1: you and me both.
0: some of the math books had the answers in the back of the of the book, and so when I had to show my work, that's where I ran afoul. But with AI, you could put something into ChatGPT and show your work. So how do we, you know, how do we deal with the AI aspect where it can really hinder some of that critical thinking skills that you need moving forward?
1: Absolutely. I think it's going to be, you know, that's one of the sort of core questions we need to be asking ourselves right now. And I think it really comes back to what is the, you know, what are we trying to do in schools? What are we trying to do with education? And I think what we're really trying to do, and what is really already happening and will continue to happen, is, yes, we're trying, you know, kids need to understand the basics and, you know, reading, writing, and arithmetic and those sorts of things. But what we're really trying to do in teaching all of those other subjects is help kids with problem-solving skills, with developing their critical thinking capacity, with figuring out how to get along with others, to manage conflict, to, you know, explore different perspectives. Those are the skill sets that are uniquely human, that no machine is going to be able to replace. And that is really at the core of a ton of what is already going on in our schools. And I think that's a really important thing to remember, that a big part of what kids are already learning is all, you know, are those problem solving and managing conflict skills, which will serve them very well in a rapidly changing world. I think absolutely we need to be having policies in place so that, you know, again, schools and communities feel supported to know how they're supposed to deal with AI. Students can be involved in a lot of those, in the development of those policies. We've seen some really interesting examples of students involved in the development of those kinds of policies, because, you know, while some students might want to turn to the back of the book every now and then, they want to be learning too. They want to be figuring out how to be prepared for a changing world. world and how to participate in this economy. So I think there's a lot of reason for concern, of course, and we have to look at it, you know, straight in the face and figure out what kind of policies we need to have in place. But then we also have to remember that the core of what we're already doing in schools is doing exactly what it's supposed to do to help our kids be AI-proofed for the future and have those kind of really human skills.
0: Absolutely. Paris, I certainly appreciate the time today. Thank you very much.
1: Really happy to have this conversation. Thanks so much.
0: Me too. That's Paris Szymanski, co-executive director of People for Education. The AI aspect is, I think, a really interesting one, because in some cases you've got adults still figuring out how to use it in addition to the students. And of course, AI can mean a lot of different things. In some cases, I'm really referring to some of the chatbots where you can just put something in and get an answer, which doesn't necessarily mean the answer is going to be correct, by the way. They can still hallucinate, but it's an interesting aspect that, not a criticism of the province for the changes because it's still developing and evolving, but something that we certainly need to be thinking about moving forward.
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0: It is time now for the morning panel. We are joined this morning by former London Police Chief Murray Faulkner and John Fife Miller, Chief of Staff to the Mayor of London. Thanks to you both for coming in today.
1: Thanks very much.
2: Morning, boys. How's everybody?
0: Doing pretty good. First day, I know there's a lot of...
2: You were off yesterday.
0: Well, it's Labor Day.
2: Well, so what?
0: Everyone was
2: not everyone. There were stores open yesterday.
0: It's a stat holiday. So,
2: when did you become a stat holiday guy? I mean, you're in the media.
0: For the past 20 years.
2: Oh, my God. But regardless of you taking a day off yesterday.
0: Everyone took a day off yesterday.
2: No, everybody didn't take a day off.
1: I have to say.
0: Of all the things I thought I might get the gears for, taking Labor Day off was not one of them.
1: All right. I do have to say, though, I think I'm going to be the only person today to get here in the same time that I normally get here, because I said I'm glad I'm not out on the road today.
0: Oh, yeah.
2: I got most green lights today.
0: Oh, really?
1: Yeah. Oh, that's good.
2: I could have left the house a little later, but I didn't. But listen, how about those Mustangs?
1: Yeah.
2: But it's not just the Mustangs.
0: Seemed like all green lights for them on Sunday.
2: How about, the boys played well. How about the majors? They're up 2-1. They're playing Wednesday. See, you got your baseball with you.
1: Got my baseball.
2: The Knights are playing Thursday night.
0: The who? Oh, just kidding.
2: The Knights are playing Thursday night, exhibition. And what's happening on Wednesday night?
0: NFL.
1: NFL.
2: What a season.
1: Got it.
2: What a season.
0: The London Nationals start soon as well. We're getting into a good period of time. The Blue Jays are just, you know, on the fringes of the playoffs again.
1: Yeah.
2: Let me just paraphrase or say something about the Mustang win. York's a good team, but the Mustang players themselves had 3 weeks of pent-up anxiety to get playing football because we had a bye week the very first week. York scored 38 points the first week. They beat Carlton. The real litmus test for the Mustangs will be Saturday against JP's Sir Silly's team in Windsor.
1: Yeah.
2: Windsor's a very, very good team this year. And so, we'll see what the Mustangs are made out of. Yeah.
0: New coach, same Mustangs.
2: New Foles era, yeah.
1: You got it.
2: Great, great coach.
0: Good to see them start the
2: Coach
0: the
2: Marshall was in town.
0: Oh, that's good.
1: Nice.
2: And then yesterday he was at the Ticat game because he was honored there. For his retirement.
0: Oh, right. Yes.
1: Oh,
0: yes.
1: Nice.
2: Yeah.
1: Very good.
0: A lot of, I think the road teams won yesterday in the CFL on the Labor Day Classics.
1: Yeah. You got it.
0: All right. Well, this is today. Canada's counter tariffs started this morning, 12:01. Because we've talked a lot about, you know, this in different factions, but do you think the trade war is going to continue to escalate? Have we reached a point here? Should Canada lean even more into the retaliation? Because there is a cost to this, and the United States is 10 times bigger than we are. So where do you see this going next?
2: So before I answer those two questions, I mean, Canada, the government, we as a country, there are two things we can do here. And we only have two choices. One is to give in to the bullying of Trump and United States and then, you know, be bullied for a long time. Or we stand up to the bully and say, no, this isn't happening. And so I think right now the decision has been made by the federal government and I think by the populace in general that we're not putting up with this anymore. And so that's what our tariffs against the United States are all about. Do I think it'll escalate? I think it'll depend upon the next moves of United States.
1: Yeah.
2: And I think that regardless that, yes, it's going to cost us more, I am extremely confident that our country can weather the storm to get us past not only the midterms in November, but 2 years down the road. Our country has that depth. Yes, it's going to hurt, but listen, most generations haven't had the experience of going through a world war. Yeah. Or a depression. We came out of those, and we'll come out of this. And so stand up to the Americans. And you know, you'll never make wacko Trump change his mind about tariffs. So don't even bother trying to do that. Yeah. It's going to happen.
0: It's always interesting when you try and you look at the social media stuff and how that might influence, because the social media as of late has just been off the charts in terms of just

0: we're going to let this go. Like now he's looking, now he's saying, you know what? I think we're going to devalue our dollar. When you look back at history, at what that's done to that country, it's a short term, it's like a sugar high, right? I get the best of what I wanted, but then their economy tanks. And so I just do not see that he even can understand the economics of what's going on in the U.S. right now and what this is going to do. And frankly, I don't think he cares. I really think you're dealing with someone who doesn't care what this does to the American people, the people he represents. And I think that's where the challenge is.
1: He has no one in his administration or his circle of influence who goes against anything he says. There was people in his administration in his first time when he was elected that would go against and stand up and say, no, this is wrong. We can't do that. And these are the reasons why. Right now, he has a bunch of people that are just as crazy as he is.
0: Yeah.
1: And no one's, you know, it's kind of like we're in a, what do I think? It's never, never land. It's crazy time out there. It is an administration that it's totally irrational.
2: The devaluation of the currency to me is an interesting subplot that has developed over the past couple of days, because one aspect that could happen if they go through with that, I was reading some reports. You never know what exactly is happening, but there was a fight between Scott Bessent and Kevin Hassett, who runs the economic office within the White House, and over whether or not to do this. Mm-hmm. And it seems like Hassett won, and he's in favor of doing this.
0: Yeah.
2: If they were to devalue their currency, it's reasonable that the Canadian dollar could rise. Yeah. And I remember, like, if we go back to the 2009, 2010, when the Canadian dollar was above par with the American dollar, there is an impact to manufacturing and business in Canada that can come from that. And I don't think they're thinking that necessarily, but maybe that's an aspect of what some people in the administration, I just wonder what impact that could have on Canada beyond the tariffs. I mean, that could be,
0: but I think the challenge there is this. I think when you look at Trump and you look at the administration there right now, they felt that we're going to put these tariffs in and they're just going to fold over. And then, you know what, then we're going to be able to do what we want to do. That hasn't happened. I think now they're looking and saying, okay, what else can we do? Here's another option for us. But devaluing their dollar isn't just to Canada. It's going to be to the global world that they're devaluing their dollar to. Does it mean that imports will become less expensive?
1: No, it'll up the price. Our oil cheap now because of the, 30%, and they're buying with their dollar. It will create inflation.
0: Yeah.
1: Gas prices will go up. Food prices will go up. It doesn't seem to care for this guy.
2: He
1: lives in a world where he doesn't understand that. No, like one of our problems right now is there's no economy right now that can take the substitution of the U.S. dollar to act as the major currency for trade.
0: Yeah.
1: You know, we talked a bit about this last week when this BRICS, Brazil, Russia, India, China, Saudi Arabia, South Africa. I mean, that economy is bigger than the States, but there's no single currency that can substitute of the U.S. dollar. And I'm still a firm believer that we're slowly seeing the decline of United States unless something drastically changes in 2 years. And I'm not so sure it will. The Democrats like tariffs as well.
2: Yeah. Yes.
1: And so tariffs, I think, are here to stay. We're going to live with it. And everything that the federal government is trying to do now to get us so we're not so reliant upon the United States as a trading partner will take 7, 8, 9, 10 years.
0: 100%.
1: It'll happen.
2: The
1: It'll
2: currency
1: happen.
2: Devaluation, I wonder if that is maybe a pressure point for some of the, at least the supporters, the donors who have skin in the game, he would say, well, hold on a second. Like, I don't know. Maybe not.
0: I don't know. I think part of it is, if you say anything for Carney, regardless of political parties, he definitely is the voice of the people out there right now. They are behind him 100%. Even, I listened to Polyev speak yesterday. Polyev, is 100% on side with what's going on right now. Again, I think part of the challenge is at what point, as Murray has said, at what point do you back down from the bully? You haven't now. Now you're

0: standing there. Now you're looking at him at the end of the day. Bottom line is you're probably going to have to take a few hits, and I think this is going to be one of them. I go back to not the damage that he's doing to Canada, the damage that's being done to that country is going to be insurmountable for them to crawl out from underneath of for the next 20 years.
1: So when we say that any agreement with the United States is written in pencil, that's a backhanded slap to their face.
0: Yes.
1: And it's you know, so when the commander-in-chief of the biggest military in the world spends his time sending out stupid pictures of him playing hockey and or renaming Lake Ontario or wanting to put a tariff on because of forest fire smoke or, you know, shutting down the Gordie Howe Bridge just to get back at us. And like, it's
2: speaking of a good Bombardier who have
0: plants
2: who, in like 12
1: and he
2: states.
1: Thought the Bank of Canada was a physical bank. Like, no, I mean, this guy couldn't get out of high school.
0: No.
2: So we'll take a break here, but I'm curious where we are a week from now, because next Monday and next Tuesday, we have this big investor thing happening where all these investors around the world and trillions could be invested in Canada. That news will leak down to the United States.
0: 100%.
2: What is the impact when the story is Canada is attracting trillions of dollars, assuming it happens? Yeah. I won't presuppose, but it seems likely.
0: Yes, 100%.
2: What is the reaction from down south when that starts to roll in?
0: They'll I think what they'll do is minimize it. They're gonna minimize that, and you know. But the fact is, these tariffs are now in place. I question whether we hit Friday before there's not an announcement out of the U.S. that more tariffs are coming. I just think it's inevitable.
2: We'll see.
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0: We continue on the morning panel on the morning show. We are joined this morning by John Fife Miller and Murray Faulkner. I want to turn over to London City Hall. This is going to be discussed later today at City Hall. A potential update to the pet licensing bylaw, in particular, could be adding a bit more teeth to the portion that deals with dangerous dogs. And I was intrigued by the aspect of a, what essentially works out to be a dangerous dog registry. It wouldn't show exactly the exact address, right, but the general idea. Although part of the bylaw also would include a sign, so people living in the neighborhood would know. But people in the neighborhood would know anyway, I guess. What do we think about this bylaw?
1: So,
0: or potential change, I guess.
1: So I'm going to tell you, in Blackfriars, tons of dogs. We have a couple that are probably that people feel that they don't seem to have to walk them on a leash, and they're big dogs at the end of the day. And I've always had neighbors say to me, it's not, the dogs are very well behaved, but they say, but it's not, that's not the point. The point is my dog's on a leash. My dog doesn't like other dogs. So when their dog comes wandering up out of the, it's a problem for us at the end of the day. I think we need to do better. I'll be honest, as a city, I think we need to do better. And I get that these are hard decisions you make, but for dogs that are large, that are, I'm going to say that are menaces in the neighborhood, I think we have to find a better way to deal with it. Because, and so often, it's not the dog, it's the dog owner that is the problem. And I think that we have to hit them a little harder and make the point that if you don't do this, we're going to remove the dog from the home.
2: I thought when you sent me the topics yesterday, this was an April Fool's joke. I didn't know that this was an issue.
0: Oh, yeah. There's about 300 dog bites a year in London.
2: Not knowing too much about this subject, you know, I do a bit of examination and investigation. Snappers. Toronto has this huge registry, and it's got a map of Toronto, and it has the number of dog incidents in all these different wards. Like, there's hundreds of them.
0: Yeah.
2: And it goes on and explains what the dog did, what make of the dog with a color. Doesn't talk about the owner or anything, but it lists all these times and events. And so last night we had our court neighborhood party, and we have a number of residents in the neighborhood that have dogs, and they go on and talk about how their dog gets attacked and how vicious other dogs are towards other dogs. And so, you know, is there a need? Yes. Okay. So City Hall has to understand one thing. You put in a dog registry for dangerous dogs. You got to understand who's going to enforce it, who's going to update it.
1: Yeah.
2: So there's money attached. Every time the feds, the province, or the municipality makes a law, who enforces it? What's the cost? Who's going to update it? And so I just hope they consider all those things.
0: When I was looking at the potential escalation, the one thing I was wondering is if it too slow of an escalation? Like, it's a fine line between overreacting. There can be an incident that maybe is not indicative of the dog, but how many chances do you get? You know, is it one?
1: Yeah.
0: And then, unless the dog was trying to defend itself and that is deemed to be the reason for it, is it just one? Maybe it's one, because I don't think if you go 2-3, that's almost too much.
1: So I'm a big believer that, you know, if your dog's running loose or something like that, I think you get a warning. I think you get a warning, you get education, which is what we do now. Warning, education, you can't do this, and so on and so forth. Where I draw the line is a bite. I think when your dog, once a dog bites someone, making the assumption that the dog won't do that again, I think is probably highly unlikely at the end. So I think when a dog bites someone, then I think broader action needs to be taken at that time. If you don't want your dog to bite someone, the easiest way to deal with that is you put your dog on a leash when your dog is out in the front of your house or you're walking him down the street. And that's what responsible people do.
0: One of the constant themes I always, you know, from doing this job, you know, for over 20 years, when you talk about, you know, dog owners, drivers, you name whatever it is, people always think they're the responsible one and others are not. We have that blind spot for ourselves sometimes with this, and it can certainly apply to dog owners.
2: Because of my previous occupation, although I did learn that there are many people that just love animals. Yeah. I can remember when we shot the black bear in West London. The next day, I had 500 people outside protesting police headquarters. So, the affinity to your dog or your cat runs very high.
1: Yeah.
2: But I'd certainly like to see the National Sex Offender Registry more public, which is private. Really, when you take a look at those individuals that have convictions of sexual assaults against children and have been deemed to be still dangerous, do you know how many there are publicly listed in Ontario? 2. Now, come on.
0: Well,
2: 496 charges of sexual assaults against children on an average in any given year, close to 500, and there's only 2?
0: That is ridiculous. The idea, we could potentially have a greater registry for dogs than for people is, I mean, not an issue for London City Hall, but just when you zoom back out a little bit, seems absolutely insane.
1: That is crazy. And the one thing I will say is, I think when you look at a municipality and you look at municipal government, one of the important pieces of municipal government, regardless of how you want to look at it, is people look at them from a perspective of, I want to feel safe in my community. That's what they want. That's the number one thing when you talk to them. I want to feel safe in my community. I want to be able to go out and walk on my street. I want to be able to go to the grocery store. I want to be able to go to a park. I get that 100%.
2: Maslow's hierarchy of needs.
1: That's right. Safety is number one.
2: It's there.
1: Yeah.
2: It's there.
0: Well, I appreciate you guys coming here, and we'll chat again soon.
1: I hope you enjoyed Labor Day.
0: I did.
1: Good man.
0: My day off.
1: Yeah, good man.
0: Working the rest of the week, and then next Monday, back bright.
2: I don't really call soccer a sport, but
0: here we go.
2: Soccer lovers.
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1: From the National Newsroom of the Canadian Press, I'm Lisa Laporte. U.S. President Donald Trump has signed new executive orders today, ramping up retaliation after Canada imposed retaliatory duties on the United States.
2: U.S. President Donald Trump has since signed five orders that will block imports of certain Canadian goods, including motorcycles and alcoholic beverages, later this month. Trump also says he is directing the federal agency overseeing government procurement to remove Canadian products from its award schedules. Prime Minister Mark Carney says Canada's shift away from the U.S. will come with costs, but argues the alternative would be worse. The latest measures mark a significant escalation in trade tensions after negotiations collapsed last month. David Augustine, The Canadian Press.
1: Analysts say a threatened U.S. ban on Bombardier's business jets would damage the American aerospace industry as well as Canada's. The plane maker employs about 3,500 workers in Kansas, Texas, California, and other states. It also pays billions of dollars a year to 2,800 American suppliers. Aviation consultant Ross Amers says each Bombardier jet features at least 40% U.S. content.
3: There's really not an exclusively produced commercial jet or any kind of aircraft or even automobiles these days. Parts come from all over the world sometimes.
1: Trump suggested Monday he would bar the Montreal-based manufacturer's business south of the border unless it moved its operations stateside. Canada, UK, France, and other countries are accusing Israel of enabling settler violence and working to expand settlements that are widely understood to be illegal under international law. Canadian Press reporter Dylan Robertson says those countries plan to bring forth national measures to ban trade in settlement goods.
4: He said that this is needed because of moves that are being taken to restrict a two-state solution and prevent it from happening. A two-state solution refers to the formal creation of a Palestinian country that would exist in peace alongside Israel.
1: A group advocating for Palestinian rights says Canada's upcoming measures must target not just goods, but also services, investment, and property. A tentative deal has been reached between the University of Toronto and a workers' union representing more than 6,100 staff members. The workers had voted in favor of a strike mandate that could have put them in a position to walk off the job in this first week of classes. And a slew of high-profile films made their debut today at the Venice Film Festival. Among them is Bunker, starring real-life couple Penelope Cruz and Javier Bardem. It's expected to hit theaters next year. This is the Canadian Press. In sports, the visiting Cleveland Guardians almost blew a 6-0 lead but rallied in the seventh inning with three runs en route to a 9-5 win over the Baltimore Orioles tonight in Major League Baseball action. Meantime, the Toronto Blue Jays are playing the Athletics. The Jays are a game and a half back of the Guardians for the final wildcard spot in the American League. Defending champion Gabriella Dabrowski has punched her ticket to tomorrow's U.S. Open women's doubles semifinals in New York. The Ottawa tennis player and her Brazilian partner, Luisa Stefani, beat their Chinese opponents in straight sets today in the quarterfinals. And the Boston Bruins believe they have a star in the making in Canadian Fraser Minton. Today, they took a step in making sure the young center is wearing their jersey when he realizes his full potential. Boston signed the 22-year-old to a 7-year extension worth $50.4 million U.S. From the Canadian Press, I'm Lisa Laporte.
5: This is the ongoing history of new music with Alan Cross.
6: It's wild how so much in this universe is connected in ways we don't understand. There's something in quantum physics that Einstein called spooky interaction at a distance. Quantum theory says that you can have a particle like, this one here, which is connected to another identical particle billions and billions of light years away, over there somewhere. And if I give this one a flick, boop, I just booped its twin on the other side of the universe at exactly the same time.
7: change it here, and it changes there instantaneously. Yeah, I know it's freaky, but that's how quantum physics works. History can kind of be like that, too. You poke at this one person, this one thing, this one event, and it has an effect on another person, another thing, or another event way over there. It doesn't happen instantly because our existence in this universe is ruled by classical physics, where such things can't happen. That's a quantum thing, but never mind. But in retrospect, you can see how one little thing in this timeline can unleash a series of cascading events and unintended consequences. This is why I believe that every once in a while, it's important to stop and look at how we got to where we are today. Reviewing and studying the past is a way to understand the present. And if we're careful, we might be able to use this information to predict at least some of the future with a reasonable amount of certainty. Maybe. This is episode 7 of a 10-part series that's looking back on what happened in rock through the first 25 years of the 21st century. Let's see if we can't put a few more pieces together.
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7: Hi there, I'm Alan Cross, and we're well into the second half at a look back at the 100 most important moments, people, events, and things in rock that have happened through the first quarter of the new millennium. Like all lists, people are going to argue over what I included, what I left out, and how I rank things, which is inevitable. And so are any discussions that will result. My main reason for doing this is to review what happened so far this century and possibly use that history to explain how we got to where we are now and where we're going. For example, at number 40 on the list, I have the death of Scott Weiland on December 3rd, 2015. And for reasons bigger than just losing Scott, looking back, we see that his death was the beginning of all the awful losses that we had to endure over the next 13 months. When Scott died on a tour bus in Bloomington, Minnesota, it seemed just like another tragic, drug-related rock star death. And with Weiland, we honestly weren't all that surprised. He'd had struggles with his mental health and booze and drugs for decades. It did feel that it was only a matter of time before his luck ran out and he would be gone. The official cause of death was multiple drug intoxication, cocaine, alcohol, and ecstasy combined with severe asthma, cardiovascular problems, and other long-time health issues. It was just another reminder of how the rock and roll lifestyle lived to the fullest can eventually catch up with you. It's tragic. Then Lemmy of Motorhead died of cancer on December the 28th. That made us sad. We've all been touched by someone with cancer. So two notable deaths in 4 weeks was a lot, but, you know, something we could handle. But with a new year, rock stars continued to die, and they kept dying all through 2016. David Bowie, Prince, Glenn Frey of the Eagles, two members of the Jefferson Airplane, Matt Roberts of Three Doors Down, George Michael, Beatles producer George Martin, Keith Emerson and Greg Lake of Emerson, Lake & Palmer, Maurice White of Earth, Wind & Fire, and dozens more. This was the year, more than any other in recent history, that we music fans had to come to terms with the fact that our idols were just as human as we are. People who had been providing music for us for our entire lives were suddenly no longer there. So in retrospect, the death of Scott Weiland was our introduction to where we find ourselves today and for the foreseeable future. A slow depopulation of the pantheon of rock stars as their time on Earth runs out.

The death of Scott Weiland, which for many of us, upon looking back, was the event that forced us to come to terms with what we will see from now on when it comes to losing our favorite rock stars. That's number 40 on our list of the top 100 moments of the millennium. I've got the return of Lollapalooza at number 39, and maybe not for reasons that you might think. It's hard to overestimate what a cultural impact the original Lollapalooza had been in the 1990s, starting with its first incarnation as a touring festival in 1991. For the next 5 years, it brought the best of alt-rock to the masses, altering the industry as it went and surprising everyone with its popularity. But by 1996, there were cracks. The signing of Metallica as the headliner that year showed that something was off. And by 1997, it was obvious that the Gen Xers who made it what it was had grown up and moved on. The original Lollapalooza era was over. It was resurrected in 2003, but the 30-city road trip wasn't all that received. Poor ticket sales forced the cancellation of the 2004 event. But in 2005, a new magic formula was discovered. Lollapalooza wouldn't tour anymore. Instead, it would be a 3- and eventually 4-day festival in Chicago's Grant Park on the first weekend in August. Outside of 2020, when it had to be shelved because of COVID, Lollapalooza has turned into one of the flagship live music events in North America every summer. It's a far cry from the alt-rock heavy original. Heck, it's way more about pop and hip-hop than it is any kind of rock today. But it's still nice to see the name survive. However, the current Lollapalooza shows us how much the festival audience has changed since those early days. The mega concerts of North America have evolved into an unfocused all-you-can-eat buffet of, frankly, nothing in particular. Yes, young festival goers are much more tolerant and ecumenical in their musical tastes as compared to the tribalism of previous generations, but this isn't necessarily something that translates well into the festival experience. Today's North American mega festivals, Lollapalooza, Coachella, Bonnaroo, those ones in particular anyway, try to cater to all tastes at the same time. And with ticket prices higher than ever, people are becoming less enchanted with spending a long weekend in a field with a bunch of unfamiliar acts playing around them. So while it was great to see Lollapalooza back, and it does seem to be doing well, it's also interesting to see how far it and Coachella and others have moved away from a specific sound and vibe and aesthetic into something that I feel doesn't really stand for anything. Nothing at all. Feel free to try to change my mind. Let's go back to Lollapalooza 1994. This band was on the main stage along with the Beastie Boys, Smashing Pumpkins, Nick Cave, Flaming Lips, and more. Check, check, check.

The Breeders and Cannonball. I remember seeing them perform that on the main stage of the 1994 Lollapalooza Festival. And I've got the resurrection of Lollapalooza and it and other mega festivals morphing away from rock into, well, something not rock as number 39 on our list. Number 38 is a counterpoint to that. For much of the 2000s, the mainstream has been dominated by pop, hip-hop, and R&B. Pick any Billboard Hot 100 chart from the last 25 years, and you'll see what I mean. Rock has been essentially absent. However, two acts fought against the current and managed to bring alt-rock back to the top 40 mainstream. The first was Imagine Dragons. They were formed in Las Vegas in 2008, and within 10 years, they'd scored a ton of mainstream hits, sold millions of records and downloads, streamed billions of times, won a bunch of awards, and managed to sell the early part of their catalog for $100 million. The second was 21 Pilots. They were formed in 2009, and within the next 5 or 6 years, they were streaming in the billions and having gold and platinum albums. In 2016, they became just the third rock act in history to have two singles in the Billboard top five at the same time. Only Elvis and the Beatles had managed that. The mainstream top 40 will never be a safe space for rock for the foreseeable future. But it was nice to see Imagine Dragons and 21 Pilots bring alt-rock to top 40. For a little while, anyway.

The return, however brief, of alt-rock to the top 40 charts, thanks to 21 Pilots and also Imagine Dragons in the 2010s. That's number 38 on the list. For number 37, we need to talk about AI. When we do another list like this in 25 years, listen, I don't have any place to go, AI will be way higher in the rankings. Even though we're still in the early days of this new technology, I mean, what is it, 5 years into this new era, we're already seeing effects and changes with music. So because we're so early in this game, number 37 on this list is pretty general. Here's a quick summary of AI's effects on music so far. And remember, whatever we have today is the worst this technology is ever going to be. First, we need to understand that we don't know where things are going just yet. AI has democratized so much about music making, which may or may not be a good thing, depending on how it will be used. There'll be opportunities and challenges and scares and outrages for creators in the music business and music fans. Artificial intelligence is being used to create music using tools like MuseNet, Suno, Magenta, and a ton of other programs. We have text-to-music tools and even the ability to hum into an app to help us create a fully fleshed-out tune. AI is a great tool for musicians who want to experience with sound design in ways never before possible. We've started to see virtual artists emerge. These are completely artificial constructs that can be made to do anything. The idea of digital music slaves has come up more than once. AI is already a big deal when it comes to algorithms and song recommendations. Companies within the industry are using AI to predict what the market and what individuals may do. Meanwhile, artists are using the tech to engage their fans in new ways. Now, there's plenty of ambiguity around things like originality, authenticity, copyright infringement, and the training of models on music created by human beings. Governments and the law are still behind when it comes to regulating AI and the ethics that should be followed. I'm talking deepfakes, the use of someone else's voice without their permission, and so on. AI is an integral part of something like dynamic pricing of concert tickets. We have to include that. And the technology is also being used to create soundscapes that can be used in all manner of music therapy. All this is just the tip of the iceberg. Like I said, things are going to happen with AI and music that we can't even imagine. We're just going to have to wait it out. Seems like a good time to play something like this.

0: the growing influence, effects, and interdependence between AI and music. At number 37 now, but rising with a bullet. Coming next, music in the movies, a crisis with electric guitars, a breakup, and a reunion.
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0: We're going to continue of part 7 of the top 100 moments of the millennium with item number 36. I debated with myself a lot on this one, but in the end, I decided that I just couldn't ignore it because it was such a historic thing. On December 10th, 2007, Led Zeppelin reunited for a one-night-only concert at the O2 in London. It was precipitated by the death of Ahmet Ertegun, the legendary and controversial record man who founded Atlantic Records in 1947. He was the guy, really the only guy, who saw potential in Jimmy Page's new band in the late 1960s and signed them to a deal. With Ertegun's support, Led Zeppelin became one of the biggest bands in the history of the universe. Jimmy Page, Robert Plant, and John Paul Jones were there, of course. Drums were handled by Jason Bonham, the son of John, who died in 1980. This gig was the first significant Led Zeppelin appearance in 37 years. And when the gig was announced, 20 million people applied to buy tickets. The night featured a 16-song set. In 2010, there was a live album and DVD, both called Celebration Day, and that won a Grammy for Best Rock Album.

Led Zeppelin at the O2 Arena in London on December 10th, 2007. But unlike other heritage bands that have reunited, Led Zeppelin has not taken the bait. They have yet to play together again since that night. Moving to item 35 on our list is the alarming drop in the sales of electric guitars. For most of rock history, the electric guitar was the go-to instrument for millions of wannabe rock stars. But in the 2010s, guitar sales plummeted. Why? A couple of reasons. First, there was the economy. It was a little rough early in the century, and getting into the guitar can be expensive. Quality instruments and amps and pedals aren't cheap. Second, other genres that didn't depend on guitars became more popular. That included hip-hop, pop, EDM, and R&B. This led to reason number three. If more artists didn't use guitars in their songs, then there was a decline in the number of guitar heroes. There were fewer of these masterful players to inspire a new generation. Yes, the superstars of the past still have an effect, but there's nothing like having someone close to your age showing you how things can be done. Related to that is the impact of all these TV talent shows. They're more about becoming famous than becoming good at your craft. I feel that's kind of distorted the whole process of becoming good at music. Which brings me to the next reason. The people doing the inspiring create music on laptops with digital workstation programs like GarageBand and with devices like Ableton Live and MIDI controllers. You no longer need to spend 10,000 hours practicing how to play a traditional instrument, like an electric guitar, to create interesting and complex music. Technology has made it so much easier that you can create studio-quality stuff in your bedroom. I'll throw this in. The decline of music education in schools. If you don't have someone teaching you things like music theory and the basics of playing a traditional instrument, you might never be exposed to the joys of that. And the guitar used to be one of those things that you had to learn about in music class. And here's something else that I think had an effect. Social media. Attention spans shrank to almost nothing. Posting a 30-second clip of someone else's music as part of your TikTok feed requires almost zero commitment and patience. And if you're doing it for the likes, that's all you care about. Add in the distractions created by other social media and streaming and video games, and there's less time and inclination to become an accomplished guitarist. Finally, the traditional consumers of electric guitars are dying off. Core buyers, usually older white guys, aren't buying gear in the same quantities they used to. There are, however, signs that this trend has been reversed. COVID had everybody locked in for long periods of time, and people learned to play the guitar out of boredom. And then they found that they really liked the physical nature of playing. Indie rock continues to do well. It needs guitars. So do some flavors of hip-hop and pop. Manufacturers have responded by introducing more affordable electric guitars and amps. And maybe most importantly, we have a new generation of guitar heroes. There aren't many, but they are there. I guess you can put John Mayer in the list, the guys in Greta Van Fleet, Tim Henson of the band Polyphia, and there are a few others. But most of this new generation seems to be female. Her, Yvette Young, and Courtney Barnett, the Great Cat, Oranthi, Ellie Roswell of Wolf Ellis, and Larry Basilio. This woman has become such a guitar icon that she has her own signature model. It's St. Vincent.

St. Vincent from 2017 in Los Angeles. She is a bona fide modern guitar hero and someone whose talent and success has helped reverse a steep trend in the sales of electric guitars this century. We can now move on to item number 34 on our list of the most important things in rock over the last 25 years, and that's the music biopic trend. This has been a big, big deal over the last 20 years. We've seen movies based on the lives of Elton John, Johnny Cash, Bob Dylan, Amy Winehouse, Weird Al, Bob Marley, Whitney Houston, David Bowie, Tupac, Notorious B.I.G., Kurt Cobain, Jimi Hendrix, Ray Charles, James Brown, Aretha Franklin, N.W.A., and The Runaways. We could also look at movies like 24-Hour Party People, which did an excellent job of exploring the Manchester scene. Bohemian Rhapsody, the Queen biopic, was made for about $50 million, and it has grossed about $1 billion so far. It also won a ton of awards, including Oscars, Golden Globes, BAFTAs, and more. Why? What is it about these biopics? Nostalgia. The stories of these artists are fascinating. Cross-generational appeal, curiosity about the legends by younger people, and finally, box office success. If Bohemian Rhapsody can make $1 billion and Rocketman can bring in $200 million, studios are going to want to make more of these things. One of my all-time favorites is Control, a 2007 movie directed by Anton Corbijn, which told the story of Joy Division and Ian Curtis. It's pretty bleak, and of course there's a tragic ending, but as biopics go,

The popularity of biopics, number 34 on this list of the most important things in rock in the 21st century. For many people, the breakup of the White Stripes was a pretty traumatic thing. This is why I have it at number 33. They were a major part of the indie rock revival of the early 2000s. The rise of exciting and powerful new bands like The Strokes and Interpol, the Yeah Yeah Yeahs, Franz Ferdinand, Arctic Monkeys, Arcade Fire, The Killers, The Hives, and a few dozen more. The White Stripes had an excellent run from 1997 through to 2011, releasing several albums and songs that have become classics. But all things must pass. By 2011, Meg White, always an introvert, was no longer having fun. She and Jack White were no longer married, and she wanted her own life. And Jack had different ideas of where he wanted to take his music. The official breakup announcement came on February 2nd, 2011. The statement said that the White Stripes were done for, quote, a myriad of reasons, mostly to preserve what is beautiful and special about the band. Meg White has disappeared into obscurity. Domesticity, which is exactly what she wanted. Meanwhile, Jack has gone on to become not only an electrifying solo performer, but a music industry mogul in his own right. Here's the title track of the last White Stripes album, Icky Thump, in 2007.

0: The breakup of the White Stripes in 2011. My pick for number 33 on our list of the top 100 moments in rock so far this century. Two more items for this episode. One is the most controversial lawsuit in the history of rock, and the other is something that might not make any sense to someone outside of Canada.
1: So, talking about Ricky Ratchets, guess when Rick bought his first used car?
2: Well, I know he's been buying and selling since he was a teenager.
1: His first was from his auto teacher at Beale High School, right here in London, a Renault Fugo. But then again, it could have been when he was delivering the free press on his bike and bought a 69 Torino from a neighbor. Either way, that's 40 years ago.
2: Wow, there sure has been a lot of cars since. Think he'd buy mine?
1: Probably.
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0: The story of item 32 in our list of the 100 most important moments in rock in the 2000s begins in a cave somewhere in southern China. A bat infected a civet cat with a new virus. That animal somehow got into contact with a human and transmitted the virus to that person. By November 2002, there was an outbreak of a strange new disease in Guangdong province. From there, it spread to Hong Kong, a major airline hub. That allowed the virus to spread to Taiwan, Singapore, Vietnam, and 20 more countries, including Canada. It acquired an official name, Severe Acute Respiratory Syndrome, or SARS for short. By the time it was all over, there were 8,000 confirmed cases and about 775 deaths. Nothing compared to COVID, of course, but the fear was real. Thankfully, SARS wasn't easily transmissible, and the virus was contained by putting patients in quarantine. And by July 2003, the health crisis was over. But the damage to certain cities was severe, and that included Toronto. Toronto was the hardest hit city outside of Asia, with 400 confirmed or probable cases and 44 deaths. Again, compared to COVID, that's small, but at the time, hospitals were overwhelmed. The World Health Organization issued a travel advisory for Toronto. That sank tourism and the convention business. Concerts were canceled, and tours rerouted away from Toronto. Meanwhile, fear spread throughout the city. People stayed home. Millions of dollars disappeared from the city's economy. And even after things started to settle down, Toronto had this image as a plague city that no one wanted to visit. That's when an idea was floated. What if there was a big outdoor concert to attract tourists and boost morale? That's crazy, right? Well, no. The Rolling Stones, a band with a real affinity for Toronto, were on board. And within a month, facilities were secured at Dansview Park, the site of an airport. The city and the province jumped in, and Molson Brewery stepped up as a sponsor. Tickets went on sale June 27, 2003, when Toronto was still under the travel advisory. The price? $21.50. Ticketmaster blew through all 150,000 tickets allocated for Canada in a single day. The rest were sold in the U.S. and around the world. Dan Aykroyd was the host. The day included the Tea Party, Flaming Lips, Sass Jordan, the Isley Brothers, Blue Rodeo, Justin Timberlake, The Guess Who, Rush, and AC/DC. The day ended with a 90-minute set by the Stones. The CBC and Much More Music carried a live television feed. And total attendance for the day was somewhere near 500,000. Looking all back, it seems like a fever dream. Did all those acts really come to Toronto and play in front of 500,000 people to help Toronto out of its plague city status? Yeah. Yeah, they did. Here's a bit from the Sam Roberts Band.
6: It's great to be here, people. Let's do this for Toronto. Let's do this for Canada. Let's show these people we know how to rock and roll with the best of them.

0: The story of item 32 in our list of the 100 most important moments in rock in the 2000s begins in a cave somewhere in southern China. A bat infected a civet cat with a new virus. That animal somehow got into contact with a human and transmitted the virus to that person. By November 2002, there was an outbreak of a strange new disease in Guangdong province. From there, it spread to Hong Kong, a major airline hub. That allowed the virus to spread to Taiwan, Singapore, Vietnam, and 20 more countries, including Canada. It acquired an official name, Severe Acute Respiratory Syndrome, or SARS for short. By the time it was all over, there were 8,000 confirmed cases and about 775 deaths. Nothing compared to COVID, of course, but the fear was real. Thankfully, SARS wasn't easily transmissible, and the virus was contained by putting patients in quarantine. And by July 2003, the health crisis was over. But the damage to certain cities was severe, and that included Toronto. Toronto was the hardest hit city outside of Asia, with 400 confirmed or probable cases and 44 deaths. Again, compared to COVID, that's small, but at the time, hospitals were overwhelmed. The World Health Organization issued a travel advisory for Toronto. That sank tourism and the convention business. Concerts were canceled and tours rerouted away from Toronto. Meanwhile, fear spread throughout the city. People stayed home. Millions of dollars disappeared from the city's economy. And even after things started to settle down, Toronto had this image as a plague city that no one wanted to visit. That's when an idea was floated. What if there was a big outdoor concert to attract tourists and boost morale? That's crazy, right? Well, no. The Rolling Stones, a band with a real affinity for Toronto, were on board. And within a month, facilities were secured at Dansview Park, the site of an airport. The city and the province jumped in, and Molson Brewery stepped up as a sponsor. Tickets went on sale June 27, 2003, when Toronto was still under the travel advisory. The price? $21.50. Ticketmaster blew through all 150,000 tickets allocated for Canada in a single day. The rest were sold in the U.S. and around the world. Dan Aykroyd was the host. The day included the Tea Party, Flaming Lips, Sass Jordan, the Isley Brothers, Blue Rodeo, Justin Timberlake, The Guess Who, Rush, and AC/DC. The day ended with a 90-minute set by the Stones. The CBC and Much More Music carried a live television feed. And total attendance for the day was somewhere near 500,000. Looking all back, it seems like a fever dream. Did all those acts really come to Toronto and play in front of 500,000 people to help Toronto out of its plague city status? Yeah. Yeah, they did. Here's a bit from the Sam Roberts Band.
1: It's great to be here, people. Let's do this for Toronto. Let's do this for Canada. Let's show these people we know how to rock and roll with the best of them.

0: It's great to be here. Thank you very much.
1: SARS-Stock, on July 30th, 2003. Toronto's message to the world that the SARS virus was not going to keep the city down. And that's number 32 on our list. For number 31, I have Metallica's lawsuit against Napster in 2000. Napster was created by Sean Fanning, a college student who wanted to find a better way of finding, organizing, and sharing music online using this new thing called the MP3. Napster was released into the wild on June 1st, 1999, and within a year, it had millions of users around the world. The recorded music industry was caught completely flat-footed. They were in the business of selling physical CDs through stores and had really zero idea of how the internet worked. A lot of artists were also caught off guard, and that included Metallica. They found that a demo of their song I Disappear from the still unreleased Mission Impossible 2 soundtrack was already bouncing around online. Then they found out that every Metallica song was being traded for free online. On April 30th, 2000, they made a big deal of launching a lawsuit, with drummer Lars Ulrich becoming the face of the proceedings. He produced a list of 335,435 Napster users who had allegedly pirated Metallica songs, a list that took up about 60,000 pages, which he physically delivered to Napster's offices. The band wanted a minimum of $10 million in damages, and for all the Napster users trading Metallica songs to be banned from the site. Oh, and they wanted a bunch of universities to crack down on students who were using their networks to download music. The blowback from fans was intense. The story morphed into Metallica is suing their own fans. And no matter how much Lars tried to explain the band's position, Metallica's reputation as rich rock stars bullying fans increased. In the end, of course, Napster was shut down after reaching a settlement with both Metallica and Dr. Dre, another filer of a lawsuit, and that happened in July 2001. And this was correct. Napster's practices were in violation of copyright, and the company knew it. They didn't have any kind of business plan. They had no idea how they were going to make any money from what they had created. Their thinking was, well, we'll just wait until we've got so many users and so much currency among music fans, and then the record industry will just have to come to us and solve this problem for us, and then we'll figure out a business plan. But even as Napster shut down, copycats popped up. Grokster, Audio Galaxy, LimeWire, Kazaa, and dozens of others. The record industry tried to sue them all out of existence, but didn't really work. Piracy was rampant, and the industry didn't know how to stop it. It was because of Napster that the recording industry had to get into the digital age. They were forced to reevaluate their business plan of selling pieces of plastic. They were forced into an adversarial relationship with record stores. And they were forced into the hands of Steve Jobs, who rescued the industry with the iTunes Music Store. But we'll get into that further up the list. And oh, look what we have here, buried deep within the ongoing history vault. It's the actual version of the song that tipped off Metallica and set the whole legal thing in motion.

0: Back with a recap of this episode and a look ahead to the next one in just a sec.
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2: From the National Newsroom of the Canadian Press, I'm Lisa Laporte. The Canadian Chamber of Commerce says the United States is punishing Canada by punishing itself. President and CEO Candace Lang calls the Trump administration's latest trade escalations, quote, a tornado of changes at once intended to overwhelm. Lang says the U.S. government will need to justify to American business, workers, and communities the price of them going it alone. U.S. President Donald Trump signed 5 executive orders today, ramping up retaliation after the latest set of reciprocal duties imposed by Canada went into effect. Meantime, analysts say a ban on Bombardier's business jet sales threatened by U.S. President Trump on Monday would damage the American aerospace industry as well as Canada's. Bombardier runs a number of plants in the U.S. while employing thousands of workers in several states. National Bank analyst Cameron Dorkson says blocking a major manufacturer from the market would undoubtedly cause revenue and job losses at American parts producers. A new report says online harms now constitute the top threat facing children in Canada.
3: Children First Canada says online risks now affect kids from early childhood through adolescence, with some exposed to AI toys and algorithm-driven content before they can even read. The report points to cyberbullying, child luring, sexual extortion, AI-facilitated abuse, and mental health impacts. It says police reported online child sexual abuse has increased by more than 300% over the past decade. The group also warns children are being targeted through gaming platforms, social media, and messaging apps. Children First Canada is urging Ottawa to strengthen its proposed digital safety law and expand protections beyond social media and AI chatbots. David Augustine, The Canadian Press.
2: Thousands of travelers were left stranded across Britain today due to an issue at numerous airports.
4: An air traffic control problem disrupted travel across Britain Tuesday, canceling more than 1,000 flights, leaving passengers stranded for hours. Britain's National Air Traffic Services says it has resolved a problem in its flight processing system. Departures at London Heathrow have resumed, but the busy airport suspended arrivals for the rest of the night as airlines and airports work to clear out a huge backlog of delayed flights. British Airways was forced to cancel or divert more than 100 flights. Ryanair had to cancel more than 50 scheduled flights. I'm Lisa Dwyer.
2: And Alex Gibney's documentary on Elon Musk made its debut today at the Venice Film Festival.
5: In a science fiction novel, he would not be the hero. He is a man who has lost his mind.
2: Musk is a portrayal of the world's richest man, as well as an investigation into the scope of his power and influence. This is the Canadian Press. In sports, the visiting Cleveland Guardians almost blew a 6-0 lead, but rallied in the seventh inning with 3 runs en route to a 9-5 win over the Baltimore Orioles in Major League Baseball action. Elsewhere, the Toronto Blue Jays beat the Athletics 4-2. Aaron Judge struck out twice and flied out as he returned to the New York Yankees after a 99-day absence due to a broken rib. The Yankees beat the visiting Colorado Rockies 5-3 in their series opener. Defending champion Gabriela Dabrowski has punched her ticket to tomorrow's U.S. Open women's doubles semifinals in New York. The Ottawa tennis talent and her Brazilian partner Luisa Stefani defeated their 7th-seeded Chinese opponents today in the quarterfinals. They'll face an American pair in the final 4. And star NFL quarterback Patrick Mahomes is set to start for the Kansas City Chiefs against the Denver Broncos on Monday night. From the Canadian Press, I'm Lisa Laporte.
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0: Show.
1: Well, I'm back, Canada. Thank you so much for being patient and waiting. I'm sure you're waiting with bated breath like children on Christmas Eve waiting for Santa to come down the chimney with his presents for you. The present, Canada, has arrived. Ben is back. And let me tell you, before I left with the highest expectations for my trip. I told you before I was going to go from Quebec City all the way to my dad's hometown of Baie-Comeau with my kids. And I had grand designs on this being a core memory, not just for my kids, which I hoped, but for me. And it exceeded all of my expectations, all of them. First of all, first thing that needs to be said is I'm the luckiest dad in the world. I'm the luckiest dad in the world. Those kids are the most fun, most interesting, most loving, most the funniest. And they're the best travel mates, like the best travel mates. We get on a plane and there's no problems. I tell them, go stand over there. They go stand over there. I tell them, well, go wait while I get the car. They wait while I get the car. We get in the car and they just sit there until we get to the place we're going to. And it started in Quebec City, where we stayed at the beautiful Chateau Frontenac. And we did all the tourist stuff. We went into the lower part of the city, Place Royale, the Dufferin Terrace. We walked through the Plains of Abraham. We did all that stuff. I showed them where I lived for four years while I was in law school. Showed them about where my dad lived as well, which was not too far away. The next day we got in the car and we started going north. And we stopped in Baie-Saint-Paul. We stayed at a Germain hotel. I didn't know anything about this hotel. It was a working farm. It was a working farm. We got to see all the animals that you would see on a farm, including cows and sheep and ducks and chickens and bunnies and alpacas, which I thought was a perfect opportunity for my sons to see an animal that reminded me of them with their dumb haircuts. It was perfect. It was perfect. And the whole way we are aligning as we're driving, to our right is the majesty of the St. Lawrence River. At one point, we stopped the car in a place called Saint-Irénée because the tide had gone out half a kilometer. And I pulled off to the side of the road. And I said, we got to walk in the water. We got to walk on the riverbed. I've never seen this before. And we got out, we took pictures, and they couldn't believe what they were seeing. They thought it was the ocean, but I've told them it wasn't. We eventually got to Tadoussac, where we did whale watching. It was cold. It was wet. They didn't complain. Anytime we saw what's called a casse-croûte on the side of the road, we stopped for poutine. And we stopped for French fries, and we stopped for hot dogs. And we compared and contrasted them. And some were excellent, and others were excellent, because there's no such thing as a bad hot dog in Quebec. But it all culminated for me in my dad's hometown, because we got there. Now, Baie-Comeau's far away. I wanted them to appreciate how remote it was. So it was about 3 hours, over 4 days, we drove about 3 hours. And then on the final day, we drove 2.5 hours. And that's fine, like to get from Tadoussac to Baie-Comeau, about 2.5 hours. But back in the day when there was no highway, there was no, 138 to get you anywhere, you couldn't get from there to here, ever, unless you were on a steamship or a train, or you were willing to drive on back roads. And I explained to them that what took 6 hours to get from Quebec City to Baie-Comeau would have taken 12 hours, maybe 3 days back in the day. But we got to Baie-Comeau on September 4th, which was an auspicious date for the Mulrooney family because it was the date that my dad's party won the largest majority in the history of Canadian politics, both in terms of its the percentage of seats that they won. It's the last time a party got 50% plus one of the vote, and that was in a three-party system. And we stayed in the same hotel that we stayed in on that night in 1984. And it made me so proud of my dad. I felt really connected to him, that I was able to bring his grandson, Brian Mulrooney, to that place on that day. And then we went to one of the three homes that my dad lived in when he was growing up there, 99 Champlain Avenue. And I met the owners, Heidi and Eric, and they were wonderful people. And we were able to walk around the house. Beautiful home. As they said, it's a great house for two people, maybe less for the eight Mulroonies that lived there back in the 40s. But it was really special for me because I was wearing my grandfather's watch. His name was Benedict Martin Mulrooney. And he was given that watch for 25 years of service to the Quebec North Shore Paper Company. And this is where I wanted my kids to really appreciate what my grandfather did, where their roots were, like where it started. What's the origin story of the Mulrooney family on the North Shore of the St. Lawrence River in the middle of nowhere? Before he was an electrician, he was a pioneer. And I don't use that word lightly. That's the exact word that is used to describe my grandfather and hundreds of men just like him. Because there was a man named Colonel McCormick, who was the owner of the Chicago Tribune. And that newspaper needed a lot of paper. And so he decided that he was going to settle on this area that was in the middle of nowhere that they called Baie-Comeau. He is the founder of the town. And he hired a bunch of guys like my grandfather to go up there and carve a community in the wilderness. And in under 2 years, starting 1936, by 1938, they had incorporated the town. They had built a hydroelectric dam. They had built the pulp and paper mill. And they had carved out all the roads and begun the construction of the homes. Once that happened, a lot of those men transitioned from pioneers to tradespeople. And my grandfather then proceeded to work for 25 years as an electrician at the Quebec North Shore Paper Company. And to have been there wearing his watch with my kids on the anniversary that his son rose to the highest office in the land was so meaningful to me, so important to me, and so important for my kids to see. I don't know how impactful it was to them. But moments like that have a way of festering, have a way of lingering. And I planted the seed in them. I planted the seed, and one day it'll grow. One day something will happen. They'll hear a story. Maybe they'll read my dad's memoir. Maybe they'll see a news story. Maybe they'll hear an old speech. Maybe they'll hear one of us speaking of my father and of his love of his father. And something will register, and that seed will start to grow. And that appreciation for the hard work that was put in by my grandfather, man I never knew, to create a community out of nothing. And from that community, he raised a family. And one of those family members was my father, who through determination and grit and hard work left that place, but never forgot that place, and became the prime minister of this country. So I'm so pleased, so frickin' proud that I was there. I would not trade these memories for anything. We're going to take a break, and when we come back, a little bit of a round the horn, all the counter-tariff stuff. Apparently, Donald Trump has a map where he's renaming New Mexico something that you're not going to believe. Because it's 2026, Canada. Hey, very glad to be back. We've got a great show for you. We're going to take you all over the place, including we're going to figure out what's going on with Bombardier, one of the great Canadian companies, one of the great aerospace companies in the world. Donald Trump's got it in his crosshairs. What does that mean for this country? What does it mean for that company? We'll discuss. The Ben Mulrooney Show continues.
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1: Oh, welcome back. And the tariff war is it's up, it's down, it's stressful, it's costing us money, it's costing us, it's worrying us, it's causing us anxiety. And Donald Trump, you never know what he's going to do from one moment to the next. It feels like he's got a depth of knowledge that is about an inch deep and a mile wide. It feels like he has an opinion on everything and not a whole lot of knowledge on those things. And I don't say that to be disrespectful. I'm not looking to sling arrows at anyone, especially somebody who can cause as much damage as that president can to our economy. So we've hit back with our counter tariffs. That happened at 12:01. There's also talk that we are working on some sort of new alliance with the European Union. You know, I mused about this months ago. Where I suggested, based on the signals that our prime minister was throwing out there, that he maybe had some grand designs on joining the European Union. I mean, he said that Canada is the most European of the countries and that aren't in Europe. And he said he felt European. Every time he's in Europe, he says he feels like he's at home. He used to have two passports beyond his Canadian one one was the UK and one was Ireland. So he's got some Europe. He had some Europe in his passports. I think he got rid of them. And now we hear that he's not bringing back Parliament, but he will be in attendance at the European Parliament for their State of the Union address. And he's going to be giving some sort of announcement or get some big speech there. A lot of people think it'll be the bookend to the Davos speech. Okay. Now, there is one thing preventing Canada from fully joining the European Union, and that's the constitution of the EU that says only countries that are in Europe can join the EU. But funny thing about written documents is they can be amended. I don't know that anybody voted for that. I don't think anybody was asked if that was something we wanted to do. A rapprochement to the second biggest voting bloc in trading bloc in the world is never a bad idea. But Canada has been stifled over the past 10 years by red tape and overregulation, and joining full-fledged membership to the EU would add to that regulatory burden. I am not an expert, so don't ask me to go deep in that in the way that I just accused Donald Trump of being a neophyte. There's quite burdensome regulation in that area of the world, and I think we need less of it, not more of it. Those are just my two cents. What else did he do? Oh, he shared a map on his Truth Social of New Mexico that he has renamed, at least in jest, as New America, which is just so dumb. And this is what I'm talking about. He's ginning up emotion. Because he doesn't have a whole lot else to play. This fundamentally, I think, is one of his biggest issues, in that he cannot make a case to the public, the voting public, who will be holding him to account for the last 2 years at the ballot box at the midterms. He cannot make the case that Canada is a bad faith actor. He says it. He can't point to anything. He says, well, you abuse him. Well, you know, you signed a deal with us 8 years ago or 10 years ago, where he said it was the greatest deal of all time. So he cannot create the conditions that will convince enough Americans that going to war with Canada makes any sense. So he has to play on emotion. And now this, as we are going tit for tat with them, it looks like Donald Trump is threatening to ban one of the biggest aerospace companies in the world and one of Canada's crown jewels in terms of our aerospace industry, Bombardier, from selling any of their jets in the U.S. And we've got Flavio Volpe, the president of the Toronto-based Auto Parts Manufacturers Association with us. Flavio, welcome to the show.
2: Thanks for having me, Ben.
1: I'm so glad you're here. Bombardier has put out a statement, and this is a no-brainer, right? Everybody knows this. They have employees all over the world, and they employ tons of people in the States. This is known. Donald Trump knows this. So talk to me about what you think is at play here and talk to me about what you think is at stake here.
2: Well, that's a great way to split the hair because it's the right way. What's at play? I think we all have to at some point start to accept what our eyes and ears are telling us, and that the president may or may not be being strategic here. He might just be losing it. And it's important. I mean, this isn't to insult him. I think you just watch the way that he behaves online at 3 a.m. and the things that he does. No American strategist would say that that's good for their industries or their trade results. And that makes him a very difficult person to deal with, to negotiate with, to future plan together with. And yet we're on this continent together. We cannot remove ourselves from this continent. Your discussion about what the prime minister is attempting to do with other regions, including the EU, are very important. But for those of us who are in businesses that have big, heavy goods in low margins at high volumes, you can't dream about the EU. You've got to dream about Indiana and Alabama and New York. So we have to somehow find a way for that that America that we've all planned and worked with, at least since the end of the Second World War, understands that what the president is doing is not putting a wall between countries. He's putting a wall down the middle of one economy.
1: Yeah.
2: And he is, like on the Bombardier play, the engines on the Global 7500 are made in Indiana. The engines on the Challenger come from Arizona. There's about $8 million worth of avionics in the Montreal assembly that comes from some of the 2,800 U.S. suppliers there.
1: Well, as Bombardier said, they've got workers in Texas, Arizona, Florida, Connecticut, Illinois, Delaware, California, Washington, D.C., and New Jersey, as well as direct employment presence in more than 20 states. And they create tens of thousands of U.S. jobs through the company's growing American footprint. And then with the supply chain, it's made up of approximately 2,800 American companies across 47 states, spending $2.5 billion a year with suppliers. I look at that he must have that evidence, but I guess he's willing to torch those jobs. What? Because he's mad at Mark Carney?
2: Yeah. Look, you could take Bombardier, say Ford Motor Company, or say General Motors, or say Stellantis, Chrysler, Dodge. He's doing the same thing in the auto sector. Where he's advanced this notion with Bombardier is he went from picking on a product class. So his first tariffs last year, Liberation Day, products on all cars coming from around the world, or all steel coming from around the world. Then he took another step up and he said on his 338 tariffs of last month, he said, actually, I'm just going to pick on Canada.
1: Yeah.
2: So these products in Canada, and now he's taking it up another notch. I'm just going to pick on Bombardier. Well, he's picking on Bombardier probably because of this, for some of the same reasons that he picked on the Ambassador Bridge. And the Ambassador Bridge, the Maroon family that owned the bridge gave some money and Lutnick got involved. And who knows who at Gulfstream showed up and talked to the boss about Bombardier. Well, Gulfstream has got Canadian suppliers.
1: Yeah. Yeah.
2: I mean, what are we doing here?
1: But it does show that if he wants to, if he's petty enough, he can take a hammer to one of our most storied companies in this country and not even bat an eye. And that is the most frightening aspect of this. Flavio, would you come back soon? Because I would love to go through more of this trade war chapter and verse with you.
2: Anytime. Happy to. You know that.
1: Thank you. Flavio Volpe, really appreciate you. All right, coming up, a host who was too handsome for radio. We had to kick him out. We've got the former host of No BS with Brad Smith joining us next to talk about his latest venture, TMS2 on Global. Don't go anywhere. This is the Ben Mulrooney Show.
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1: we had a moment where we had this good looking, annoyingly good looking guy on this radio station, and he was snatched away by television. His first love. I want to welcome back to the show, Brad Smith, formerly of No BS with Brad Smith, and now so happy to announce that, well, it's not announced, Ben, people have known that you are the, is it co-host, host of the morning show 2, TMS 2.
4: I think the contract says anchor, so let's
1: anchor.
4: Go with that.
1: Anchor.
4: I don't know if I've ever been elevated to that position. Anchor. I don't know if I deserve it, Ben, but here we are.
1: Congratulations, my friend.
4: Oh, buddy.
1: Yeah, congratulations.
4: God, what a week for you to be off.
1: I came back
4: in a tornado. It was just in front of your face.
1: Yeah, but sometimes you got to take it down to the studs to rebuild something better, right? And look, when I heard that they were announcing TMS 2, I looked over at the executive producers, Morley and Jordan, and I said, in 6 months, those two shows will be the number one and number two lifestyle shows in the country, without a doubt. And then when they added you to the mix, I was like, then we're done. Now it might be... But congratulations. Congratulations.
4: Ben, it's... I mean, you've gone through the paces in a TV career more so than probably anybody else has in this country. Like, your scope has been so wide on what you've done. And when I think about this... It's so weird, and I'm going to be almost dramatically honest here. I don't know if you've gone through this before, but you go and you do something, and yours is probably your Canadian Idol moment. Mine is The Bachelor.
1: Yeah.
4: Right? You get off, and you just don't ever expect what the outcome's going to be, because you're just like, I don't know. I'm just going to throw myself into this. And so when you get off of that, and you go through this career, and you look back at all these things, and you go, oh, my God, like it's so cool. And then when they offered me this chance, it goes, of all the things I've never done, it's been this kind of variety aspect of which, if people have listened to me, that's where I thrive.
1: Yeah.
4: But it's at the cost of not having that other side, right? You lose radio with that. So like the No BS brand will live. We're going to start like rifling that up as soon as I get settled down. But those two people that float in your mind, like it's weird to say out loud, but they exist. It's not borderline personality disorder.
1: Yeah.
4: It's just who you are for that specific role. So as I go in the morning, 1 p.m.

0: bring somebody like me over. I think we were just saying off air, like, the show is what it is now.
1: Yeah.
0: But we don't even, my co-host and I, we're just getting to know each other. We're just getting to understand what we...
1: Isn't that exciting? Like, you don't know where it's going to go. The show that you do on day one will not be the show you do on day 100.
0: It's crazy.
1: Yeah. Yeah. Talk to me, though, about working with Morgan and Brittany, because the three of you already look like you're gelling pretty well.
0: Well, I have this thing. I don't know if you know it, Ben, but like it's a Larry Smithism, my dad, that I've taken, where I can break down people very quickly and let them know they're in a safe space. And so, like anything else, it's almost like a team, right? It's like sports. I'm going over. Somehow they put the captaincy on you before you enter the team. And there's like two ways to think about it. One, you go in and you're like, okay, guys, this is me, rah, rah. Or you do what I've done in my career, which is, you know, you go on the field and show them what you've got and show them your skill set and slowly start learning, you know, like what your capabilities are. But then at the end of the day, it becomes a team.
1: Yeah.
0: And all of you are going, hey, what do we got to do? We got to go out. We got to play a game at one. We got to put on our best performance and we got to win the game.
1: Talk to me about the brand, the morning show that has been built over years, right? And it means something to people. Like it takes a long time to build trust and a connection with an audience. And you're taking that and you are bringing it to a different audience in the afternoon. So you're taking a known quantity and you're taking it to unknown places. It's exciting, but there's a risk there.
0: Of course. But I think that's wherein lies the greatest victories, right? Is when you go out and you say, well, listen, this is... it's a different space that we're in. People know that I'm somebody who will sit there and, you know, if I agree with something, I'm going to be all about it. But if I don't, I got to bring up my voice. So it's kind of like a psychological game of what you're playing. Like, okay, we have two amazing women sitting beside you. And sometimes you might have to go, okay, where do I fit in here?
1: Yeah.
0: Because, you know, you're like burgeoning on, if I do come in with the stats, are we going to be a little toxic masculine? Do I have to like not, do I have to avoid that? But it's just, at the end of the day, there's something about live TV that you just can't replace. And I think leaving live radio, man, I was shocked. I was shocked about how fast I fell in love with this.
1: Yeah.
0: And how much energy you get from doing this.
1: Listen, if you need to quiet the voices in your head, I find a strategically placed shot of scotch or whiskey.
0: I could never. The last time I drank before any shoot was 2016 on Chopped Canada.
1: Yeah.
0: And I was so hungover they had to take blow dryers and air dry the suit because I was sweating through it. I'll never drink before Saturday.
1: Okay, so give me the pitch for TMS2 for people who are going to be home at 1 or who might want to stream it later on Stack TV or on YouTube Live. Like what are they going to get?
0: Well, listen, like you said, TMS has done a great job of informing everybody first thing in the morning about what's going on. I think this is just... the evolution of that. You're taking people with different opinions, having different conversations. And, you know, even in the first couple of meetings, the stories that I'm throwing in that we're trying to get to put on, it's a fight to go, oh my God, like this is how far Brad wants to go. And somewhere it'll come back in the middle and we'll get to have really crazy conversations that just aren't, I don't think, seen on mainstream media.
1: Well, look, one thing that I learned from the first thing I learned from your boss, Morley, I was almost on day one of working with him. He said, it was at the chat room. And he said, there's nothing less interesting than watching a whole bunch of people on TV sitting around and agreeing with each other.
0: Yeah.
1: And so, I think they probably want a little bit of that friction, a little bit of the fireworks, you know, I think they want that.
0: Well, listen, I think you can have any point of view. You just have to come at it with an empathetic point of view. I think we have too many situations right now where they've changed single voter issues into every single issue.
1: Yeah.
0: Where that's the line in the sand. Mm-hmm. And we're sitting here in a different place where we got to have people understand. There's so much nuance to conversations that's getting lost, and especially on mainstream media.
1: Is there some sort of discount code for Chorus employees? Because I hear that there's going to be a shoppable option. Like, everyone's second screening, right? Everyone's got a second. So like, you guys are taking advantage of that, right? So people are going to be able to buy the things they see or something like that. Is that true?
0: Yeah. The best thing that you can do is integrate sponsorship into your segments without people knowing them. And being on The Bachelor, we had the worst integration ever. Ben, I remember they were like, oh, we got to do all these sponsor segments. I'm like, what are they doing? Like, the girls are getting ready for a date, so we're going to give them Suave razor blades so they can go in and shave their legs on camera. And I said, that's an awful, awful, awful pitch for a sponsor idea.
1: Hold on. I'm pretty sure that if you were shaving your legs...
0: No one wants to see that, Ben.
1: I'm pretty sure that's going to rack up the views.
0: Listen, this is not me under 13 swimming at the Quebec Nationals like I used to. But no, we've done a great job. Yeah. And listen, I just...
1: And so, but September 8th,
0: just launched our first show.
1: Just launched, and how'd it go?
0: I mean, God, I'm not fired yet, but
1: yeah, there you go. That's
0: I might not have radio and TV in the next couple of days.
1: TIFF is coming up, right?
0: Yes.
1: And that is that's that.

0: the crown jewel of Toronto.
1: Do you want me to break some news right now?
0: Please.
1: I'm probably not even supposed to say this. I get to interview Tom Hardy this week.
0: Nice.
1: Tom.
2: Oh, nice. Batman, you merely dabbed to the dark. I was born into it.
1: But if I can't take a second, because I ruined it on Greg Brady, Ben, I just have to thank the people that have listened. And I don't want to get emotional again because it ruined last time, but the amount of emails, like not just, hey, love to listen to you, the amount of in-depth emails people went to.
0: Yeah.
1: And I think of, you know, Alice out in Prince Albert, Alberta, who sent me saying every morning she was doing her walk at 70 years old because I told her, you only have one life and one body. And I go, I just don't know if I've ever been connected to an audience like the audience at 640. I love everybody who reached out to me. And this is such a unique atmosphere. And you guys got to keep it going. And I will do my part. So no BS is not dead. It's just.
0: Well, listen, you can come here anytime. Anytime buddy. you need to vent, anytime you just drop some no BS, you can come here on the Ben Mulrooney Show.
1: I appreciate you,
0: very
1: my man.
0: Proud of you. Brad Smith joining Morgan Hoffman as co-anchors of TMS2, launched today on Global, and you can of course watch it on Global, stream anytime on Stack TV, watch on YouTube Live, and eventually tune into Curious Cast podcast adaptation of the show. Brad Smith,
1: let's go.
0: Best of luck, brother.
1: Thanks, Ben.
0: LFG. All right, coming up, Apple has a big launch scheduled for tomorrow. We're going to talk about that and so many more tech stories with Carmi Levy next on the Ben Mulrooney Show.
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1: It is that time of year where we are getting closer and closer and closer to what we expect every year, a massive launch event by Apple, where they roll out new products, new pricing, a new vision for the future. Sometimes it's an iteration, sometimes it's a revolution, and you never know what you're going to get. It looks like Apple is going to be rolling out a ton of new products, a ton of new visionary changes in direction. And so to separate the fact from the fiction, as well as to talk about a number of other tech stories, we're joined by Carmi Levy, tech journalist and bon vivant and great friend of the show. Carmi, welcome.
2: Good to be with you, Ben. Thanks for having me.
1: Okay, so we know about the Fold, which is called the Ultra. We know that there's a new HomePod, and there might be an Apple take on a Ring camera. Those are the things I'm hearing. I don't know which ones are true and which ones aren't. Break this down for us. What can we expect?
2: Yeah, I mean, I think the most certain ones, we're certainly going to see a new iPhone Pro and Pro Max, so the 18 Pro and Pro Max. Which are basically going to be upgrades to the current sort of higher-end iPhones that you can buy. We are going to see, as you said, that foldable iPhone expected to be called the Ultra. And this is probably the biggest news. Like, it's the headline grabber because, you know, Samsung's been selling foldables for 8 years and the market's been kind of holding its breath, waiting for Apple to dive in. Apple, of course, never the first company to dive in with radical new technology. They let everyone else figure it out, make the mistakes, and then Apple dives in and pretends like they invented it, which of course they did not. So this is going to be the one everyone drools over. It's going to be the most expensive iPhone in history. We are going to
1: $2,000, right?
2: At least. Yeah. But of course, then, you know, once you add storage and all that, it'll probably be more.
1: That cost? How much of the cost of any new tech is? But especially with Apple, is the premium that you're paying for an Apple product versus the complications in the supply chain and tariffs and the fact that most of the chips that are being built today are being funneled towards AI. Like how much of it is Apple and how much of it is the world we're living in?
2: Yeah, I mean, Apple has always been an aspirational brand. You don't buy budget from Apple, and that's always been the case. But of course, thanks to the global chip crunch, that spread has been growing. They've already bumped prices on Macs and on iPads, and we are widely expected to see significant increases for iPhones as well when they are announced tomorrow. So yeah, it's a bit of everything, and Apple may be plumbing new territory. In other words, how high can they go before consumers decide, you know what, we're going to tap out here. We're going to look for something a little more reasonable. But at the same time, these are devices that are literally the most important piece of hardware that anyone has. And Apple, every time they raise their prices, you know, we have the same kind of conversation, and yet quarter after quarter, they continue to make more and more money and make more profit. So hard to tell where the top end is, but they're certainly going to try it. And the guy who is overseeing the show now, he's the new CEO.
1: Right.
2: He's been in the role for a week, John Turner, as we talked about him last week. This is his sort of coming out party, right? He gets to preside over this. He's probably already recorded all the videos. They don't really do live anymore, but maybe we'll be surprised tomorrow.
1: Yep.
2: And so it's all going to be on him. And he's the guy, unlike Tim Cook, who was not a product designer, John Ternus was and is. And so it's his design vision now that everyone's going to be looking for as well. Is he going to be taking Apple in a new hardware direction, making them the cool kids on the block again?
1: Is this his, do these new products align with him, or was he brought in to sell something that he might not necessarily want to own?
2: Yeah, I think we're going to see snippets of it. I think he was heavily involved in the development of the foldable device and folding technology. So that'll certainly be on his shoulders. But, you know, as senior vice president of hardware engineering, which was his last job before he got the CEO slot, he had to sign off on everything. So if we see a new HomePod mini, if we see a new Home Hub, if we see new AirPods, and new Apple Watches as well, that'll all be him. And we can expect to see kind of his signature, not only on the hardware, but on the services that drive them as well. So yeah, he'll own it for better or for worse. And it'll be interesting to see sort of how he puts his stamp and his style on these events, which are kind of like the Super Bowl and the Olympics, yeah. All wrapped up together in tech. We all look for this. This is the biggest event of the year.
1: Well, I've got to say, one of my favorite interviews I ever did was with Tim Cook when he was here in Toronto. They have a way of elevating really interesting people to that leadership role. So I'm looking forward to following this new CEO as he helps chart a new course, or maybe it's the same course for Apple. If it ain't broke, don't fix it. But let's talk about a company that is that people know of, Tesla, but this new product launch of the Cyber Cab, which I think we've been waiting for a very long time. I'm seeing it all over social media, and it really does feel like a groundbreaking new business. You know, the fact that they're going to be selling these to individuals where they're going to put them on the road. And I saw the app that essentially offers you the option to tip. And when you try to tip, it says, just kidding, because why would you tip a machine? There are new robots that Tesla has come up with on that you can use to clean your cyber cabs. This could be the beginning of an Uber killer, or not. You tell me.
2: Potentially, yeah. I mean, Uber, Waymo, Zooks, which Amazon owns, and these are all companies that have already put autonomous vehicles on the ground, and now it's Tesla's turn. But the Cybercab is an interesting case study. It's a design that is, frankly, it looks incredibly radical. These are gold-colored two-seaters. Yeah. What's different about these, though, is they have no steering wheel, no brake pedal, no accelerator, no controls for humans. Like, they don't even have windshield wipers or a rear view mirror, because you don't need them if there's no driver. Nice. And that's where the company kind of got into trouble. They're launching service in both Austin, Texas, as well as in Florida. Austin goes first. And they're putting them on the road. And as soon as they did so, the National Highway Traffic Safety Administration, they launched what's called an audit query, because basically they did not apply for an exemption from the requirement, safety requirement, to have all of those features. Steering wheels and accelerated pedals. They said, we comply with all safety measures. They didn't submit the request. Other companies like Zooks and Waymo have submitted those requests while the feds kind of update their rules, and they've gotten exemptions, whereas Tesla figured the administration doesn't apply to us. We are carving out the future. So a little bit of a battle now between Tesla and the federal government over sort of timing. Yeah. But they want these things on the road. They've got 45 vehicles on the road in Austin now. And the plan is, over the next few years, to deploy millions of them. The plan is really, they don't want to be a company that sells you a car. They want to be the company that wipes the floor with every other autonomous vehicle provider out there. And they're aiming for blood. This is a really major step.
1: But, you know, I remember there was a, I can't believe I'm going to quote this or talk about it. Hot Tub Time Machine 2 predicted this future where whenever you need a car, a driverless car would just show up. Would just show up and you get in. It would take you where you want to go, and it would go somewhere else. And the fact that these are purpose built cars, they're cheaper than their analogs, competitive analogs, because they aren't retrofitted with technology. They're built for this, and by extension, the cost of operating them will go down. It's very exciting to pay attention to. I still don't know if I ever want to get behind a driverless or in a driverless car, but that's a conversation for another day. Carmi, thank you so much for being here. I really appreciate it.
2: Thanks so much, Ben. Have a good one.
1: So goodbye to Carmi and goodbye to Edmonton. Courtney is next, by the way, Edmonton. So thanks so much for being here on my first day back. And we'll see you tomorrow it's hump day, but it's only the second day of the week. So that is going to be a lot of fun. When we come back, we're joined by the publisher and co-founder of The Hub, Rudyard Griffiths. We're talking about going tit for tat with Donald Trump on tariffs. Is it a good idea? Or could it spell the end of, you know, a company like Bombardier? We'll talk about that next, right here on The Ben Mulrooney Show.
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1: From the National Newsroom of the Canadian Press, I'm Karen Rebo. The U.S. has made its next move in its escalating trade war with Canada. Hours after Canada's reciprocal tariffs kicked in on nearly $28 billion worth of U.S. goods, U.S. President Donald Trump Tuesday signed five executive orders to ramp up additional retaliation by his administration. New measures include a ban later this month on Canadian imports of alcoholic beverages, some dairy products, and motorcycles. Trump also posted on social media that he's directing the federal U.S. agency that oversees government procurement to remove all Canadian origin products from its awards schedules. British Columbia Premier David Eby has invoked the memory of the 9/11 terrorist attacks of 25 years ago and Canadian efforts to help their neighbors as he voiced support for Ottawa's counter tariffs in the trade conflict.
2: We know who we are as a country. We are generous. We are kind, we are loyal, and we are compassionate. And while our kindness is one of our greatest strengths, you should never, ever mistake that kindness for weakness.
1: Canada-U.S. Trade Minister Dominic LeBlanc says the federal government is assessing the developments. And in a statement Tuesday night, U.S. Trade Rep Jamieson Greer says Trump's decision to hit back again was a natural consequence of Canada's discriminatory treatment of American exports. A major American news agency is showing respect to its northern neighbor amid current Canadian tensions with the Trump administration. The Associated Press says it will continue to refer to Lake Ontario by its original name and not Lake America. It says as a global news agency, it must ensure place names are easily recognizable to broad audiences, noting Canada has said it will not be following the name change decreed by U.S. President Trump in an executive order. The guidance note says no single body determines the names of international bodies of water, although Trump has wide latitude over how the U.S. government recognizes geographic places and landmarks. And organizers of the Great Outdoors Comedy Festival says its cavalcade of laughs set for this weekend in Mississauga, Ontario, has been postponed.
3: The festival says in a notice on its website that the decision comes after, quote, careful consideration. It says postponing the event will allow organizers to deliver the best show they can. An annual comedy festival, events across Canada and the U.S. have featured acts like Matt Rife, Nikki Glaser, Kevin Hart, and John Mulaney. Mulaney was to headline the Mississauga event. He posted on social media Tuesday evening that the decision was unfortunate, but that he intends to perform in the area soon. The festival says it's exploring new show dates and would follow up directly with those who have already bought tickets. Lisa Laporte, The Canadian Press.
1: This is The Canadian Press. In sports, a win for the Toronto Blue Jays in Sacramento. Josh Smith and Kaz Okamoto hit home runs, and Jose Soriano pitched seven innings of six-hit ball, and the visiting Toronto Blue Jays beat the Athletics 4-2 to snap a two-game losing skid. It keeps them one game back of the Cleveland Guardians for the third American League wildcard spot. Cleveland beat Baltimore 9-5. In tennis, third seed Jessica Pegula punched her ticket to the U.S. Open semis Tuesday night with a tough three-set victory over fellow American Emma Navarro in New York. Pegula will face defending champ Aryna Sabalenka in Thursday's semifinals. On the doubles side, defending champion Canadian Gabriela Dabrowski is also heading to Wednesday's women's doubles semifinals. The Ottawa tennis talent and her Brazilian partner Luisa Stefani beat a seventh-seeded Chinese duo in the quarterfinals to move on. From the Canadian Press, I'm Karen Rebo. This is

0: Canada. The question is, to tariff or not to tariff? That is the question as we continue down this path set upon us by Donald Trump. There are two camps, generally speaking, two camps. There are those who think that retaliatory dollar-for-dollar tariffs is the right move, and those who think it is a fool's errand. And a good friend of mine and somebody I read and listen to all the time has taken his own position, and that is Rudyard Griffiths, the publisher and co-founder of The Hub. I urge you, if issues like this, as well as any manner of political story, is of interest to you, the people who work for and contribute to The Hub are people worth listening to and people worth reading. And Rudyard, great to have you on the show. Thank you for being here. Oh, he's not. I saw him, and now he's not there. Well, we will talk to Rudyard in a second. We'll try to find Rudyard. But in the meantime, he has written for thehub.ca that to beat back Trump's tariffs, Carney should take a page out of China's trade war play. What's interesting is one of his colleagues at the Hub, who's the editor-at-large of The Hub, is Sean Spear. And there's Rudyard. Rudyard, you there? Can you hear us?
1: Yeah, I got you.
0: There we go.
1: Can you hear me okay?
0: I can hear you. I was going to introduce your colleague Sean Spear's piece, Trump is to blame for this trade war, but Canada shouldn't hurt itself just to spite him. As I was saying before you joined, seems to be, generally speaking, that there are two camps that have crystallized in this country, those who think that we should go toe-to-toe and dollar-for-dollar, and there are those who think that it's going to hurt us so much more that it's going to hurt them, that it's a fool's errand. And you took your position with your opinion piece. And I think before we start, I think we should lay out sort of my assumption as we have this conversation, that for the purpose of this conversation, I am going to take our government at their word that they are not pursuing these. There's nothing political in their tactics. They are not trying to do anything but secure Canada's future in the most positive way possible. Rudyard? Oh, I lost him. I lost him. He's not there. We got to find him. Let's give him a call. Just a straight up call. We'll give him a call. Yes. So because what we're going to get to in this conversation is the situation that we find ourselves in today, which is Donald Trump irked by Canada standing up for itself and taking issue with Bombardier. And, you know, this is a massive employer, not just in Canada, but in the United States. And if we can't sell our planes in the States, then, you know, what's he going to go after next? Because he can go after us one after the other. And it's no skin off his back. He's got Lear. You know, he's got Learjet there if he wants. And for Canada to have a company like Bombardier that has been floated billions of dollars by multiple levels of government in order to save jobs, for the U.S. market to be turned off completely is concerning. If he's this petty because he's angry with us, maybe we should turn down the temperature. Oh, is he there, Rudyard? Are you there?
1: Yeah, I'm here.
0: Okay, there we go.
1: A little interference from the White House, Ben, but you know, we're going to make a rebels broadcast here over your airwaves.
0: Well, look, the tagline for The Hub is more signal, less noise. So let's get to the signal of this. What do in your opinion is the juice worth the squeeze? Because we all know that there's pain coming, and we're already feeling some pain, but do we have any sense of how much pain we're going to be asked to tolerate?
1: Yeah, well, shameless plug, I got an article out this morning in The Hub looking at the China example, Ben. So if you go back to China's trade fight with Trump last fall, 2025, rapid escalation, right? They were hitting each other days later with tariffs that went north of 100% in a matter of weeks. And I'm concerned, Ben, that, you know, that is a game that this president likes to play. Yeah. He likes to go maximal. He likes to go fast. And he likes to try to drive a capitulation. I would say there's some lessons maybe that we can draw from what the Chinese did, because at the end of the day, Ben, 8-9 months later, they had an effective tariff rate of 12.5% with the U.S.
0: But is there, can we compare, I mean, comparing China's position, relative position to the United States and Canada's relative mm-hmm. position to the United States, is that an apples to apples comparison?
1: Well, what China did is they took this really small thing called rare earths, and they said they were going to regulate who got those rare earths, how much of them, when they were going to arrive on Ford plants, floors yeah. in American aircraft, including fighters like, you know, the advanced tactical fighter, all the key American gear. So they found a pressure point and they pushed. And I guess the question is, Ben, are we going to take a knife to a gunfight?
0: Right.
1: Are we going to go into this thinking that we can match the Americans on reciprocal tariffs? We can't.
0: Yeah.
1: You know, these latest tariffs sound like a lot, $20, $30 billion, but you know that this is a $30 trillion economy.
0: Yeah.
1: That's not what's going to move the dial. If this thing escalates, then we have to be prepared, Ben, and I say this regretfully, but we have to be prepared to start fighting this asymmetrically.
0: Yeah.
1: Like the Chinese, we need to start thinking about what are the American vulnerabilities that we can elicit beyond large-scale tariffs that cause real pain for the American economy. These are things like potash, uranium, and dare I say, Ben, crude oil.
0: Yeah, but I keep trying to go back to the narrative of it, though, right? And Donald Trump views... his Chinese analog with a certain degree of respect. There is he doesn't view anybody as his equal, but if there's anybody close to him, it would be the Chinese leadership.
1: Or Putin, exactly.
0: Yeah, maybe a little rocket man as well. But in our case, he certainly doesn't view us in that way. I've heard talk of, you know, envisioning us as a vassal state. He can tell the story of the big, bad, scary Chinese. He can sell that to his people. He cannot make that same case about Canada. As much as he has tried, nobody's buying it. And so I think there's this element of Canada standing up to him that irks him, that it's a fly in his ointment. And for that reason, I think he's willing to be more petty and more bloodthirsty than with us than he would have been in a trade war with the Chinese.
1: I agree, Ben. And look, he's fighting what looks like at best to a stalemate with Iran. He knows that a lot of the rest of the world is watching Carney right now, and that he's got these trade deals with Europe, Japan, South Korea, and elsewhere. If Canada brings him to heel, do all those other trade agreements get opened up because Europe, China, Japan, South Korea say, hey, we can get a better deal now. So he's got a lot riding on this, and we have to anticipate that, Ben. And I guess my question to you is, what do we do if he, by the end of this week, has raised tariffs by another 20%, by another 30%, by another 50%? What if he goes maximal?
0: Yeah.
1: What is our approach? Because if we simply match him tariff for tariff on the way up, well, our economy is one-tenth his size.
0: Yeah.
1: That dynamic doesn't work. The pain is all on us comparatively versus on him. That's why I say, again, with real regret, and Sean Spear, co-founder of The Hub with me, we had really hoped that the August 21st deal, you know, barring some sovereignty-busting last-minute demand, we had really hoped that there could be a way to get back to the negotiating table to explore that deal as quickly as we possibly can, and possibly make, as we seem to be willing to make that week leading up to August 21st, some real concessions to avoid precisely this scenario which we're in, which is, Ben, and I'll stop here, we're in a fight now, a trade war with the world superpower.
0: Yeah.
1: Okay.
0: Yeah.
1: They're the military superpower. They're the economic superpower. They're the technological superpower. They're run by an asshole. I get that. We're all pissed off at him and his ridiculous social media over the last 48 hours. Mm-hmm. But, you know, again, don't show up at a gunfight with a knife.
0: Roger Griffiths, we're going to have to leave it there, my friend. But next time, we will make sure we iron out the kinks before we get you to air. I really appreciate you, my friend. We'll talk to you soon.
1: Let's do it.
0: Okay. Thanks
1: so much. Sorry for the technical.
0: That's all right.
1: Thanks, Ben.
0: Hey, when we come back, it's another one of those crazy because it's 2026 stories. What would you say if we decided at Canada's Department of Natural Resources decide to prioritize cultural framework in all of our federal research? What would you say if we indigenized research? We're going to talk about that next.
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0: Well, every now and then you see a story that just makes you shake your head. And a few months ago, there was a story out of British Columbia of teachers that were trying to indoctrinate young students that the natural world was evidence of queer theory, that the clouds demonstrated that sexuality was fluid. Now, I'm not making a value judgment on the fluidity of sexuality. I'm making a judgment on the nonsense that is proved through the clouds. And I went on a bit of a rant, and it had a little bit of a moment online. I suspect this one is right up there. And our good friends at Blacklock's Reporter uncovered that all federal scientific research should be Indigenous-focused, says a Department of Natural Resources report. How can we as public servants be actors in reconciliation, it asked. Ideally, the decolonization of research implies full Indigenous ownership of research. However, it is still hard. To drill down into this morass of nonsense, we're joined by our good friend Tom Korski from BlackRock's Reporter. Tom, welcome to the show.
6: Thank you, Ben.
0: Before we get into it, I want to give you as a primer the sage words of Dr. Gad Saad. He's speaking on universities and why they breed bad ideas, but I want to play this for you, and then we'll talk about how it links to this on the other side.
9: How come almost every single time bad ideas come from universities?
12: So Orwell answered it one way. I'll paraphrase it. So he said something to the effect of, it takes intellectuals to come up with some of the dumbest ideas.
9: Yes.
12: And I wholeheartedly agree with that. Now, why is that? Because in many cases, the academic who literally lives in the ivory tower is fully decoupled from the autocorrective mechanism of reality, right? So for example, I am housed in a business school. In the business school, there is less parasitic ideas, because if you build an economic model to predict the economy that's based on postmodernism, reality will tell you, you suck. Engineering schools also have less parasitic ideas, because if you build a bridge using postmodernist indigenous physics as opposed to physics, then the bridge will collapse. So some disciplines have an inoculation against these parasitic ideas because reality will quickly catch up to you. But in other disciplines...
0: All right, that's all we needed to hear. Tom, I heard him say that a few weeks ago, and I was like, oh, okay, well, at least in certain fields where these crazy ideas butt up against the reality of math or science or economics, there will be pushback by reality. And now to hear that in research in the federal government, they want to use subjective lenses through which to do things that should be objective in their pursuits is unbelievably crazy.
6: It is detached from reality. This is the Department of Natural Resources that has advocated this. They identify themselves, their words, not mine, a science-based department. Don't let the word natural fool you. We used to call it the Department of Mining and Energy. Yeah. This is the department that promotes mining, oil and gas, and forestry. They have nothing to do with indigenous reconciliation, but they've gone whole hog on it, yeah, very enthusiastically. Not only do they have this peculiar attitude that all federal research must somehow be indigenous-focused. Ben, I don't even know what that means.
0: No, no.
6: How do you have an indigenous lens on the Canada Food Guide, yeah, or an Environment Canada weather forecast? Well, sometimes a cigar is just a cigar.
0: Well, and look, these are fields, the research in these areas, They need to have application beyond Canada. There are rules that govern mining and the development of mines around the world. They physics, geology, chemistry. There are global standards and there are peer reviews that are essential to harmonizing our research with research around the world. If you throw it through an indigenous lens or a cultural lens, I don't know what comes out the other side, but it's not something that somebody, a mining expert in the United States or a mining expert in Brazil is going to understand.
6: No. And you're left with the impression also that this was sort of playtime. If they were really serious, go ahead and make an indigenous deputy minister.
0: Yeah.
6: Go ahead and make it. You know that's not going to happen. Ben, this department is so enthusiastic. 4 years ago, they were the first federal department to do this. They actually hired a panel in-house. They were going to have a panel of elders, indigenous elders, in residence. And they called it a work unit, an unpronounceable name, the Algonquin word for sweetgrass. I quote from one of the reports, one of the four sacred medicines in indigenous traditions. Ben, could you imagine, as a Catholic, going to the Department of Natural Resources and said, you know what, sacramental wine, I believe, is the blood of Christ, and I'd like to incorporate that into our mining research. They would ask you if you've been drinking cough syrup, but this is how heavy these guys have gone in on it.
0: Tom, this is so unserious, and we are living in a very serious time. A lot of the issues that we are facing are self-inflicted. The money that we are spending today is not yours. It is not mine. It's not even my kids' money. It's barely my grandkids' money. It's my great grandkids' money. We are paying for things that we are borrowing from future generations. we don't have the financial capacity to indulge these people, their whims and their performances. It's time to get serious, and it's time to get down to the essentials. And the fact that this is going on Mark Carney's watch is disappointing. I thought the numbers guy, I thought the grand bean counter was going to start counting the beans.
6: Ben, you want to talk about posers in Ottawa. You're right. You want to talk about performative. And you're right. You reach a point where this becomes, frankly, infuriating. So they're going to have Sweetgrass and Indigenous perspectives on mining research. While there are people in First Nations who can't drink the tap water,
0: yeah.
6: My favorite statistic, and this is a government stat, not mine, my home province in Manitoba, the dropout rate in First Nations schools on reserves is 85%. Yeah. 85%.
0: Yeah.
6: In fact, they caught the Department of Indigenous Services faking the number because they excluded kids who dropped out before grade 9. 85% dropout rate, Ben, in this economy,
0: yeah.
6: You're doomed. But they want to talk about Sweetgrass
0: yeah.
6: and elders and residents.
0: It's exhausting.
6: It's infuriating.
0: It's exhausting. I don't want my tax dollars going to making white liberals feel better about their lives. Like I want my tax dollars going to making everyone's lives, including and especially First Nations lives, better. That's how you achieve reconciliation, not by saying that we're going to add an Indigenous lens to how we study the geological composition of a mine. That helps nobody. It spends money. It doesn't get us to where we want to be. And this is happening. I have no doubt, Tom, that you probably have file after file after file of this happening ad nauseum throughout the ranks of various governments across Canada.
6: Oh, it's true. And especially federally, as you point out, no one will tell them to stop. By the way, God bless them, Natural Resources Canada. They have mandated for 4 years now that every single employee, every single year, must take 8 hours of what they call self-directed Indigenous learning. They don't actually have a checkoff to see how many are complying, but this is my favorite part, their words, not mine. The number of hours completed may not be the most relevant metric of learning.
0: Okay, because time management is a product of white supremacy, Tom Korski. You didn't know that?
6: I see it now.
0: Yeah, you see it now. Exactly. And by seeing that, you just made every First Nations life better in Canada.
6: That's
0: Tom, we got to leave it there. But managing editor, Blacklock's reporter, thank you so much, my friend.
6: Thank you, Ben.
0: Okay, this is the type of topic where an interview alone just won't do. We have no choice but to open the phone lines because I am guessing some of you are likely losing it, yelling at the radio. So we need to allow you to do exactly that. Give us a call after the break, 416-870-6400. This is the Ben Mulrooney Show.
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0: Yeah, I said this, I think over a year ago, more than a year and a half ago. I am done with performative nonsense. I will only support initiatives at the local, provincial, and federal level that have as an end goal the improvement of the lives of people. It could be a small group. It could be everybody. I will not support anything that doesn't do that. That's why I think land acknowledgements are idiocy, because you can say it all you want. You're not helping anybody. You're wasting time and taxpayers' dollars by taking time that you should be spending on the business at hand, and you're wasting it to make yourself feel better. So that is the example that I refuse to get behind. And the story that we talked about before the break is another example of that. In an effort to achieve reconciliation, we are going to add an Indigenous lens to all of our research when it comes to the geology of mines. Nonsense. And I want to hear what you have to say. And we're going to start with Tim in Hamilton. Tim, welcome.
24: How you doing, Ben?
0: I'm good, thank you.
24: I'm wondering if we can get the minister responsible on the show so we can explain how this is prudent in a landscape where we have massive tariff implications. The government should be primarily focused on how do we get these resources for sale so that we can make money on them. That is the that is the only thing the government should be doing right now.
0: Well, I'm not even quite sure what sort of research would be done. But let's just say, for argument's sake, that the government was tasked with some sort of survey of some land that could be possibly turned into a mine. And let's say they do that research, and when it comes out the other end, it has been filtered through an Indigenous lens. And then they start looking for potential investors. If the investors can't make heads or tails of it because it has nomenclature and verbiage that is in no way germane to the geology that they are supposedly surveying, how does that help?
24: the problem is here is that this wasn't part of their mandate. This isn't what Mark Carney and the Liberals ran on in terms of an election promise. This is just complete and utter nonsense. So, again, I want the minister to come onto the show, and if he doesn't, then that tells all.
0: Well, my producer Danny Vaughn is listening. Maybe we'll chase that for tomorrow. Thank you very much, Tim. I appreciate it very, very much. And look, before we get to Mark and Melanie, I'll remind you, give us a call, 416-870-6400 or 1-888-225-TALK. This is the one thing, you all know I didn't vote for Mark Carney. I would not have voted, I've said before, after the disaster of the last 11 years or 10 years prior to Mark Carney. I wouldn't have voted for the Liberal Party if Jesus himself had come down from on high and said, I am running to be the leader of the Liberal Party. I thought that they destroyed any confidence that I could ever have in them. But I did say, once Mark Carney won, okay, well, he's got the temperament to not put up with this sort of nonsense. And it seems that we uncover these stories every GD day. And he told us we weren't going to waste money. He told, and this is money being wasted. This is time and energy and a human capital that is being spent on things that don't help a GD person. And I'm so tired of it. And I wish he was tired of it too, because he's the only guy who's got the power to tell these people to get their head in the game. Mark from Burlington, welcome.
1: Hi, how you doing, Ben?
0: I'm good, thanks.
1: Yeah, I just, this story, the last story, the one before that, the 10 tomorrow, the 20 next week, they're all the same. They're all completely ridiculous.
0: Yeah.
1: You look at some of this stuff and you're like, what the heck is going on? Part of me wonders, is this not all done on purpose to make Canada so bad and so mismanaged that we'll have no choice but to join the U.S.? Like, if that's the play, that makes sense.
0: I don't think that's Mark Carney's plan at all. But what I would ask, and like, let's hone it, let's focus it a little bit more. Would you say, and I know that we're both speaking from our particular cultural positions here, but would you say that we are closer to achieving reconciliation today than we were 10 years ago? Because I would submit, probably not.
1: Absolutely not.
0: Yeah. Yeah.
1: You know, it's pretty, it's more division. It's more, Canadian, particular Caucasian Canadians bad. You know, it's like we haven't done anything good in the last 100 years.

0: just biding his time, hoping this will all die down. But I'll tell you something, this is a make-work project by some intellectuals, and forgive me, I know you're a lawyer, I just heard that.
1: No, I went to law school. I never became a lawyer.
0: Okay, well, a lot of lawyers are looking for ways to make money. Half of them are unemployed, and they put these issues forward. Now, if you want to reconciliate with humanity, you make sure they have clean water, good food, good education.
1: Yes.
0: That's where you put your money.
1: Exactly, and that's why there's a difference.
0: You don't do what Putin is doing, killing his own people, killing Ukrainians, killing Russians. You build things. You build hospitals.
1: Yeah.
0: You build schools. You build an education, and you say, you know what? Your land is your land. You stay there. But we have Putinites. We have satanic servants. Forgive me for saying that. I don't mean in a religious mode. But Putin and Trump, and I'll tell you something, in the indigenous people, what they want right now is social help through their education, through hospitals. These are make-work projects.
1: Yeah.
0: You know, I'm a musician.
1: Yeah,
0: Melanie,
1: I got to leave it there. But thank you very much. Thank you very much. And yes, our prime minister is highly intelligent. Of course, he may be the smartest guy to ever be prime minister. There's a difference, however, between intelligence and wisdom. And intelligence is knowing that a tomato is a fruit. Wisdom is knowing that you do not put a tomato in a fruit salad. And I know that he's intelligent, but he's got to attack this sort of thing to show me that he's wise. Debbie, welcome to the show.
2: Oh, hi. Yeah, I just wanted to say that Chief Aaron Pete, who also does a podcast called Nuanced, has said in his interviews that he does not support these land acknowledgements. He says it does nothing for the people in the First Nations people, does nothing for their communities and moving them ahead to reconciliation. And it's just virtual signaling for the most part.
1: He is an incredible voice, and he's somebody I have a lot of time for. And there are those who will weaponize what I said. I don't stand for land acknowledgement. Oh, then you don't respect First Nations. That's not what I said. I have enough respect for First Nations to know that a land acknowledgement only makes white liberals feel better and certainly doesn't help members of First Nations. Thank you very much. Let's see if we can barrel through a couple more of these. Greg, welcome.
3: Greg, Ben?
1: Yeah, real quick, give me your thoughts.
3: I just want to say I watched the Tragically Hip show a couple of nights ago on the radio. They played it 10 years after, and I was looking and watching all these promises. Gordon had talked about Justin Trudeau, and he completely lied to all of us. He has done nothing to fix this issue.
1: Yeah.
3: It's a national travesty that our Aboriginal people do not have clean drinking water. That's a basic human right that in Canada, every single person should have clean drinking water.
1: Yeah.
3: And we should all be very upset with our government.
1: I agree with you. Thank you very much. Do we have time? No, we don't. Mike, David, I'm sorry I didn't have time to get to you. I appreciate you. Call back anytime. We are going to take a break. And when we come back, a really important conversation because a lawsuit has been filed in federal court arguing the government of Canada has unjustifiably infringed on the rights of victims of sexual violence. It's a dirty story. And we're going to shed some light on it next.
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1: So there's a legal maxim that it's so general that everyone should agree with it, that justice delayed is justice denied, right? If something takes too long, then it's like no justice was delivered at all. When you start applying that to the real world, it has some pretty horrific consequences. And in 2016, the Supreme Court, I suppose, thought they were doing the right thing by in a case called R.V. Jordan. They imposed essentially time limits on court cases, 18 months for a provincial court and 30 months for a superior court between charge and trial. And if you went past that time limit, courts had to presumptively stay the charges. And the knock-on effect has been grotesque, especially on alleged victims and victims of sexual violence. So much so that there is now a court case that is being mounted against this very terrible miscarriage of justice. And we're joined by two incredible women, Kate Alexander. She is the creator of the Eve Initiative. She knows firsthand about this miscarriage of justice. And Catherine Marshall, the founder of Marshall Law. To the both of you, I say thank you for being here today.
2: Thank you, Ben.
3: Thank you for having us.
1: Catherine, Catherine, let's start on the legal front and talk to me about this court challenge, as well as what the government is pushing back with.
2: So we're suing the government on behalf of 21 survivors of our criminal justice system who've had their cases thrown out due to the disgusting delays in the system. These are people who have horrible abusers and terrible things have happened, and they didn't get their day in court because we do not have a functional court system. The government is going to be moving to dismiss the lawsuit. They're bringing a motion in December. They've claimed that it's not their problem to fix. You know, they're passing the buck, despite the fact that publicly they claim this is an important issue. But, you know, behind closed doors with lawyers is a different story.
1: We had a prime minister who loved calling himself a feminist. And most of the clowns that followed him around are still in office. They would gladly drape themselves in feminism. And for the Liberal government to be pushing back on this egregious situation is it's making my head spin, Kate.
3: Absolutely, and thank you again for having us. It's been over 10,000 cases since 2016 that have been stayed. That is the number, and that is climbing every single day. Jordan's rule stayed my attempted murder case, despite the evidence, despite the SWAT team being at my house, despite being a compliant, credible witness. My Crown attorney literally looked at me and said, "We don't have time for this." I said, "Well, then what do you have time for? Is almost dying not enough?" And so with the court cases that are before, with the criminal court cases that are present, the majority of them are intimate partner violence, sexual assault, and human trafficking. That takes up most of the court's time. And so the numbers that reflect these Jordan rule stays are of those type of crimes. And it's absolutely terrifying. That's why we're seeing increases in crime that are astronomical. And we actually launched this lawsuit during the election. So whoever won the election shall inherit the lawsuit. Yeah. It was a nonpartisan attempt. And there was a lot of hopes that the conservatives would have won so that they would deal with this properly.
1: Yeah. Catherine, it feels to me, and you can tell me if I'm wrong, you know, you're in the legal arena every day. Feels to me that we are living in a time where the courts prioritize the alleged criminals' rights over the victims' far too often. You know, we see it in an attempt to change the over-indexing of Aboriginal men in prison. They came up with mitigating circumstances that would allow for lesser sentences, not thinking to themselves that by doing so, they were probably denying real justice for the victims. And in a lot of cases, those victims would be Aboriginal women. Am I wrong in this assessment?
2: I mean, it's completely accurate that our court system views the rights of defendants as paramount. And the whole system is built around that. And long has been forgotten that the rights of the victims and the complainants matter too. And actually, that is the pillar of fundamental justice in this country. Right now in Canada, there is no guarantee that if something happens to you, a crime, that you're going to get your day in court. And that is profoundly wrong. And as Kate mentioned, you know, in her case got stayed. Many of our other clients' cases were thrown out despite having overwhelming evidence to show that the accused did the crime. They didn't even get a chance to give a victim impact statement or have one single hour in front of a judge or a jury. And that's completely traumatic to be told, oh, you know, a day before trial that you're not, they're not proceeding.
1: Yeah.
2: And then the abuser walked free with no record.
1: Kate, you know, I saw a video that you made. I think it's part of this campaign that you've been mounting. And you said, like, the word is out. In Canada, if you want to do this sort of thing, this is the place where you do it. Because there's a real chance that you're going to get off scot-free. And there is something to be said about word getting out and people knowing that this place is, if you want to do a crime, Canada's a great place.
3: The beautiful country that I used to call home. I mean, I moved to the U.S. to save my life. I had to put the American border between myself and my abuser because he would have ended my life had I stayed in Canada, because there is not a functioning justice system. He almost already got away with it. And I can't, I'm lucky. I'm lucky that I was able to leave. We see this every single day at End Violence Everywhere, where people cannot escape what's going on. We have survivors that have abusers that have 38 plus charges and they're still let out on bail. And then there's the threat of the possibility of Jordan's rule being implemented to throw out all of the charges. And criminals know it. Americans look at me and go, what is going on in your country? They're not aware of it. And then my friends say, like, what are you talking about? Yeah. They did what? The government did who?
1: Yeah.
3: Prosecutors in the US are just like, what are you guys doing? What are you doing?
1: Catherine, the last word is to you. I've got about a minute left. What do people need to know about this case? How can they help? How can they get involved? How can we mobilize?
2: Visit jordanchallenge.ca. This is a website we have. You can sign a petition there. We're never going to give up. We're going to keep going until the government does the right thing. And we would love people's support. Share our videos online. Go to the website. And, you know, make sure the politicians know that this is unacceptable.
1: Yeah, the numbers, ladies, are just, it's shocking. You know, as a result of the Jordan Law, over 56% of cases are stayed significantly. 30% of intimate partner violence cases are also stayed. 30%. It's so hard. Like, if there's one thing that people who didn't know learned during the Me Too era, it's like how hard it is for women to get to that point that their voices are heard and that people take them seriously. And to hear that 30% of them are stayed. And you do not fix a mistake with another mistake. If you have a criminal justice system that is working at a snail's pace, you don't fix it by giving people a get out of jail free card. You fix it by speeding up the process. Turns out I do have a little more time left. So Kate, the last word to you.
3: This motion to dismiss from the federal government is a motion to dismiss survivors, blatantly and obviously. And I look at my own experience and I would rather have been beat up again than have the government stay my case. I would rather, if I were able to stay alive, have the life kicked out of me than have the abuse of the government and the court system.
1: Kate Alexander, the founder of Ending Violence Everywhere. Catherine Marshall, the founder of Marshall Law. I'm with you. I'm behind you. Godspeed to the both of you. And come back when there's something else to report. But this is terrible news. I'm glad that you're pushing back.
3: Thank you, Beth.
2: Thank you.
1: Thanks so much. Just a reminder, if you want more Ben Mulrooney Show, we put out a podcast each and every day. Coming up for our Toronto audience, Toronto's first mayoral debate is happening tonight, but one candidate is AWOL. You know who they are.
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1: From the National Newsroom of the Canadian Press, I'm Karen Rebo. Reaction to the Trump administration upping the ante on its trade war with Canada has been swift. U.S. President Donald Trump signed new executive orders Tuesday, ramping up retaliation after Canada imposed its latest set of counter duties on the U.S. Canada-U.S. Trade Minister Dominic LeBlanc says the federal government is assessing the new developments. Canadian Press reporter Kelly Malone breaks down where trade negotiations stand right now.
2: There's been a lot more calls of getting back to the negotiation table. Treasury Secretary Scott Bessent was speaking today to Breitbart News. He sounded somewhat optimistic that there could be a way back to the negotiating table. He also downplayed the impacts on the U.S. economy by Canada's retaliatory tariffs.
1: Trump's five executive orders to take effect later this month include completely barring imports of certain Canadian goods, including motorcycles, some dairy products, and alcoholic beverages. Trump also posted on social media that he's directing the federal agency that oversees government procurement to remove all Canadian origin products from its awards schedules. The Canadian Chamber of Commerce CEO Candace Lang says the U.S. is punishing Canada by punishing itself. And in a statement Tuesday night, U.S. Trade Rep Jamieson Greer said Trump's decision to hit back again was a natural consequence of Canada's discriminatory treatment of American exports. Quebec Premier Christine Fréchette says a new buy local strategy will add $1.5 billion to the provincial economy in the next 4 months. Fréchette met virtually with her cabinet, and ministers adopted an order in council requiring that the government take steps to favor local businesses when awarding contracts. She says Quebec is facing a bully amid Canada's trade war with the U.S. and that the only choice now is to either bow down or keep our heads high and stand tall. According to a new report, online harms now constitute the top threat facing children in Canada. That's ahead of bullying, poverty, and child abuse.
3: Children First Canada says online risks now affect kids from early childhood through adolescence, with some exposed to AI toys and algorithm-driven content before they can even read. The report points to cyberbullying, child luring, sexual extortion, AI-facilitated abuse, and mental health impacts. It says police-reported online child sexual abuse has increased by more than 300% over the past decade. The group also warns children are being targeted through gaming platforms, social media, and messaging apps. Children First Canada is urging Ottawa to strengthen its proposed digital safety law and expand protections beyond social media and AI chatbots. David Augustine, The Canadian Press.
1: This is The Canadian Press. In sports, the Toronto Blue Jays held their own last night in the race for a Major League Baseball playoff spot. Josh Smith and Kazuma Okamoto hit back-to-back homers, and the Blue Jays beat the Athletics 4-2 in Sacramento. It was Okamoto's 30th dinger of his rookie MLB season. The win keeps the Jays one game back of Cleveland for the third AL wildcard spot, as Cleveland also scored a win over Baltimore. The Texas Rangers beat Seattle 10-5 to stay a half game behind the Blue Jays. Aaron Judge struck out twice and flied out as he returned to the Yankees lineup after a 99-day absence to nurse a broken rib. New York won the game over Colorado. The NFL's regular season kicks off tonight in Seattle, where football's reigning Super Bowl champion Seahawks will host the New England Patriots. The Seahawks beat the Patriots to win Super Bowl 60. The San Francisco 49ers will play the LA Rams tomorrow in Melbourne, Australia. From the Canadian Press, I'm Karen Rebo.
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0: So there is a lot going on today, and it's a big day for a lot of kids. School's back in session. There are some safety tips to be mindful of. It's something you hear every year, and maybe sometimes it becomes something that people don't think about as much, but it really truly is something people need to be careful of in school zones. I mean, be careful everywhere, but school zones in particular. We have thousands of kids returning to classrooms, so the roads are going to be busier than they were, especially last week, but roads are a little bit busier than they have been over the summer, and the summer has had its own issues. Sidewalks a little bit busier, the pickup and drop-off could be a little bit busier. Everyone's finding their new routines. Might have some kids who haven't seen some of their friends, aren't exactly looking both ways before they cross the street. So be prepared for increased school bus traffic, for increased traffic in general, in particular in school zones. Just a reminder that 40 kilometers an hour is the speed limit on all neighborhood streets. Might be some kids cycling, especially the next couple of weeks. It's looking like the weather's going to be a little bit warmer than usual. But just be careful on the roads, everybody, with school starting. And that's to say nothing of Western and Fanshawe, who will be having their orientation weeks this week, but they'll be a little bit busier. I know when I was going to broadcast journalism at Fanshawe College, you know, the traffic around, you know, on Oxford between 1st and 2nd Streets was always pretty busy, and that was a long time ago. The school's grown since then. So there's going to be a fair number of delays in those school areas today, so give yourself some extra time to get where you're going. There are a lot of changes that have that are starting this year for elementary and secondary school students, in particular for secondary students. One of the biggest changes is with regards to standardized testing. The province says high schoolers will now be held to the same clear assessment standards, no matter which school or school board they attend. So that means that most secondary courses will require a written exam as a percentage of a final course mark. For kids in grade 9 and 10, the exam will account for 20% of their grade. For kids in grade 11 and 12, it's 25% of their grade. All written exams will take place in a designated exam period. I was never someone who was good at taking tests. I've said that before, but we would go in for tests, and you know, some of my friends would say, "Oh, what'd you get for number 7 in part B?" Like, I don't know. I don't even remember. Like, I would go blank. Come out, and like, I remember maybe 3 questions and answers. Aside from that, like, I don't know.
1: I was the kind of kid that I didn't do much work during the year in anything. Well, I mean, in college was a little different.
0: Yeah, yeah.
1: But in university and in school, but the tests and exams, great.
0: Oh, really?
1: I don't know why. I don't know what was it. And professors got like super mad at me because they were like, dude, you didn't do anything the whole year. And then you just passed the exam. Like, this is not good. And I was like, well, what do you want me to do?
0: Yeah. I was the exact opposite. Like, I loved college. That was more practical stuff. It wasn't always tests. And so I was just never a good test taker.
1: And Fanshawe had like a great program too.
0: They did.
1: Like, they have, well, it was amazing. I could say that sometimes that radio station was better than Sonora real radio stations. Like, the equipment, at least.
0: Yes. Yeah, no, it was Fanshawe. We're lucky to have Fanshawe. The programs changed because of some of the cuts they've had to make, but it is and was a great program. One of the most focused on items of change is the fact that attendance and participation will be part of the grade final marks for students. The Education Minister Paul Calandra said back in the spring that absenteeism has been creeping up prior to the COVID-19 pandemic and had yet to return to normal levels. So because of that, attendance and participation will now count for 15% of final grades for grades 9 and 10 and 10% in grades 11 and 12. Students who are on excused absences will not be penalized. It gets a little confusing. So in a breakdown with the new attendance and participation assessment criteria, a level 4 student, which is the highest grade, is described as someone who misses between 0 and 2.5% of classes or two or fewer classes per semester for an unexcused absence. The level 4 student participates in class discussions and contributes ideas, asks relevant questions, respects the contributions of others, and demonstrates positive leadership while also contributing, fostering a positive classroom culture. I mean, I know you have to have standard stuff, but it sounds like a lot of gobbledygook to me, to be honest. A below level 1 student, this is the lowest grade, misses more than 10% of classes for unexcused absences or 9 classes per semester. A below level 1 student does not participate in class discussions or contribute ideas, does not ask relevant questions, respect the contributions of others, or contribute to fostering a positive classroom culture. I understand wanting kids to contribute in classes, in classrooms, but not every kid is as comfortable raising their hand sometimes with some of that. So I hope there's some discretion on the behalf of teachers in terms of just what a student is like, because some kids are a bit shy, they don't want to be wrong, they don't want to be laughed at. There's all sorts of reasons why kids may not, you know, ask a relevant question from here to there. Starting this year, the EQAO is going to count for 20% of a grade 9 math mark. In December of last year, Calandra said the most recent data from standardized student tests show that there was inadequate progress in reading, writing, and especially for math. There's going to be a grade 10 financial literacy test. It'll be delivered in the career studies course. It'll make up 5% of their final grade. There's also changes for kindergarten. It will focus on early reading, writing, and math through play-based learning. It'll also include some new elements of science and technology, coding, and even financial literacy. Under the new curriculum, kindergarten students will learn about data literacy and probability, oral and nonverbal communication, scientific investigation, and engineering design. There's new history content. Learn starting in grade 10, more about Black Canadians, the Holocaust, anti-Semitism, the Holodomor famine, extreme political and social ideologies. There's new school board offices. The student and family support offices will now be in every school board across the province. Up until now, it was just in the ones under supervision. There's a new digital learning program. Teachers from grades 1 to 12 will have access to the Nelson Education Edwin digital learning platform this fall. And we've got a lot of new and expanded schools, including some right here in London. And, of course, that's to say nothing of the fact we could have job action. Teachers are going back to work, and it's more than just the teachers, without a new contract. Two sides aren't really talking right now. There are some debate and issues in terms of what's going to be discussed provincially, what's going to be discussed locally, so it's before the labor board. They have to make a ruling before talks can really get underway. I don't want to overstate the possibility there could be a strike. It's possible, but it's not a guarantee. And right now there is no sort of job action being taken. And then finally, we have a situation, especially here in London, where we still don't have any school board trustees. We have school board trustees up for election, and in some cases re-election. But as of right now, there's no word on when or if those school board trustees will take power soon after they're re-elected. So there is some uncertainty in the trustee side of things and the teacher contract side of things as well. But hope it's a good first day of school for everybody.
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0: Londoners are heading back to school today with the biggest education overhaul we've seen in a while. High school students once again write final exams in most courses, with exams worth up to 25% of the final grade, depending on the grade. Attendance and classroom participation will also count towards marks. Grade 9 math students will have their EQAO test worth 20% of their final grade. Grade 10 students will also have to pass a new financial literacy test before they can graduate. Kindergarten has a redesigned curriculum that blends play-based learning with reading, writing, math, coding, and science. Parents will also have access to a new student and family support office at every school board. So with students heading back to school, let's talk education. Paris Szymanski is the co-executive director of People for Education and a Londoner and joins us now. Paris, I appreciate the time today.
1: Of course. Good morning. Thanks for having me.
0: So there are a lot of changes happening here, but I'm interested in the idea of grades tied to attendance. What are your thoughts on tying attendance to a student's ultimate grade here?
1: Yeah, I mean, I think as we, you know, when we look at an issue like attendance, it's a really important one. And it is one that's been a challenge, not just here in London, not just in Ontario, in Canada, but actually globally. So it makes sense that there's, you know, there are efforts to address it. I think, as so often is the case, it's the details that matter. And I think right now, the challenging place we're in is there hasn't been a ton of clarity for principals and for educators about what that's supposed to look like on the ground. And, you know, I think, you know, as we head into this new school year, it's important to remember that educators and principals especially have a ton on their plate right now. We did a survey actually really recently with Laurier University, a new national survey of principals. And, you know, a theme of the survey was principals are really committed to the work that they're doing, but feel like they don't always have the resources or the time to be able to deliver. And one of the really worrying stats was that 75% of principals who responded said they actually had an in-person interaction with a parent that involved physical violence, threats, or intimidation. And for nearly a third, that kind of thing was happening as often as once or twice a month. And so just to say that the kind of lack of clarity we go into the school year with around attendance tied to marks and what that looks like really just adds fuel to the potential sort of conflict fire. And I think this is a good opportunity as we head into the school year for all the adults involved, from government to educators, you know, parents and community, to kind of reset and figure out how to work a bit differently for kids.
0: That's interesting, you know, that the violence aspect. I've, you know, talked to teachers and teachers unions quite a bit over the years, and they often report, you know, different elements of violence in the classroom, sometimes even in the elementary side of things, which you may not always expect.
1: Yeah, absolutely. I mean, I think, you know, it's not surprising that, you know, schools where, you know, public schools where 95% of kids in Ontario go to, what happens in those schools is going to reflect a lot of other things happening in the world, right? And we're seeing kids struggle with a whole range of issues. And so those things are going to show up in the classroom. And we're seeing families struggle with a whole bunch of things, right? And I think, you know, we're also going to see those conflicts and those challenges show up at the principal's door as well. So, you know, schools are always going to be this really complex reflection of what else is going on in society and in the world.
0: When we look at, you know, test scores, and Ontario's doing a review of EQAO tests, testing right now because of some lower test scores, there's a bigger focus on, you know, exams for some grades, which, you know, is not out of step from where we've been in the past. I just remember when I was in school, I was not good at taking tests, which doesn't mean we shouldn't be doing that or utilize that aspect of it, but how should we think about low scores in schools and how we measure how kids are doing?
1: I think it's a really important question. And I think, you know, what is sort of unsatisfying about it is that there's probably not just one answer. It's probably, you know, it's not just, it's, you know, really hard and important issues are never as simple as just one thing. They're always a whole series of more complex things, which requires us to have a bit of patience and time and listening to each other. So I think test scores are really important. They're one of the ways that we can understand how a system is doing, how individual kids are doing, but then how kids are doing more broadly. broadly, I think we have to understand those test scores in broader context. So what, what's the family income that those kids are coming from? We know that family income still matters for academic success. What's the first language of those kids? All these kinds of things need to be sort of figured into it. But also how one does, exactly as you say, how someone does on a standardized test is one indicator of how they're doing in school. I think it's important that we're thinking about all the other things that are important in school, your sense of belonging, your sense of purpose, your wanting to go to school, liking school. That's really important. And I think that when we only focus on test scores alone, we lose a lot of what the promise of public education is, which is actually trying to create opportunity for everybody, no matter where you're from, to live rich and fulfilled lives, socially and economically. And test scores are a part of that, but it's many more pieces to it.
0: When we look around the world, there's a report coming out today, right? In terms of looking a bit of an indication on how Canadian students compare?
1: That's right. Yeah. So today it's every 4 years, the OECD puts out a report called PISA. It's a program for international assessment. And it looks at 15-year-olds in 90 different countries around the world and how they're doing in science, reading, and math. And historically, Canada is one of the highest performing systems in the world and has continued to be. We'll find out in a couple hours when the report comes out from the OECD how Canadian kids are faring and what that looks like across the province or across the country. But I think what's important there is that those assessments do look at things like socioeconomic background. They do look at things like, country of origin and those sorts of factors which figure into it. But I think, going into the school year, I think we can feel really proud as Londoners, as Ontarians, as Canadians, that we do have one of the best systems in the world. Is it perfect? Absolutely not. And it deserves our attention and our focus to keep making it better. But we're really, walking into schools that are really among the best in the world. And that's something to be really proud of.
0: Something that isn't really addressed in some of the changes that is not just an issue for London or Ontario or Canada, it's really everywhere, is just AI in the classroom. Mm-hmm. And one thing I think of when I was thinking of this, issue was, I remember back when I was in school in math, because that was the area where I struggled a little bit. And in some of the math,
1: you and me both. Yeah.
0: some of the math books had the answers in the back of the of the book, and so when I had to show my work, that's where I ran afoul. But with AI, you can put something into ChatGPT and show your work. So how do we, how do we deal with the AI aspect where it can really hinder some of that critical thinking skills that you need moving forward?
1: Absolutely. I think it's going to be, that's one of the sort of core questions we need to be asking ourselves right now. And I think it really comes back to what are we trying to do in schools? What are we trying to do with education? And I think what we're really trying to do, and what is really already happening and will continue to happen, is yes, we're trying, kids need to understand the basics and, reading, writing, and arithmetic and those sorts of things. But what we're really trying to do in teaching all of those other subjects is help kids with problem-solving skills, with developing their critical thinking capacity, with figuring out how to get along with others, to manage conflict, to explore different perspectives. Those are the skill sets that are uniquely human, that no machine is going to be able to replace. And that is really at the core of a ton of what is already going on in our schools. And I think that's a really important thing to remember, that a big part of what kids are already learning is those problem solving and managing conflict skills, which will serve them very well in a rapidly changing world. I think absolutely we need to be having policies in place so that, schools and communities feel supported to know how they're supposed to deal with AI. Students can be involved in a lot of those, in the development of those policies. We've seen some really interesting examples of students involved in the development of those kinds of policies because, while some students might want to turn to the back of the book every now and then, they want to be learning too. They want to be figuring out how to be prepared for a changing world and how to participate in this economy. So I think there's a lot of reason for concern, of course, and we have to look at it, you know, straight in the face and figure out how, you know, what kind of policies we need to have in place. But then we also have to remember that the core of what we're already doing in schools is doing exactly what it's supposed to do to help our kids be AI-proofed for the future and have those kind of really human skills.
0: Absolutely. Paris, I certainly appreciate the time today. Thank you very much.
1: Really happy to have this conversation. Thanks so much.
0: Me too. That's Paris Szymanski, co-executive director of People for Education. The AI aspect is, I think, a really interesting one, because in some cases you've got adults still figuring out how to use it in addition to the students. And of course, AI can mean a lot of different things. In some cases, I'm really referring to some of the chat bots where you can just put something in and get an answer, which doesn't necessarily mean the answer is going to be correct, by the way. They can still hallucinate. But it's an interesting aspect that, not a criticism of the province for the changes because it's still developing and evolving, but something that we certainly need to be thinking about moving forward.
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0: It is time now for the morning panel. We are joined this morning by former London Police Chief Murray Faulkner and John Fife Miller, Chief of Staff to the Mayor of London. Thanks to you both for coming in today.
1: Thanks very much.
2: Morning, boys. How's everybody?
0: Doing pretty good. First day, I know there's a lot of...
2: You were off yesterday.
0: Well, it's Labor Day.
2: Well, so what?
0: Everyone was
2: not everyone. There were stores open yesterday.
0: It's a stat holiday. So,
2: when did you become a stat holiday guy? I mean, you're in the media.
0: For the past 20 years.
2: Oh, my God. But regardless of you taking a day off yesterday.
0: Everyone took a day off yesterday.
2: No, everybody didn't take a day off.
1: I have to say.
0: Of all the things I thought I might get the gears for, taking Labor Day off was not one of them.
2: All right.
1: I do have to say, though, I think I'm going to be the only person today to get here in the same time that I normally get here, because I said I'm glad I'm not out on the road today.
0: Oh, yeah.
2: I got most green lights today.
0: Oh, really?
1: Yeah. Oh, that's good.
2: I could have left the house a little later, but I didn't. But listen, how about those Mustangs?
1: But
2: it's not just the Mustangs.
0: Seemed like all green lights for them on Sunday.
2: How about the boys played well. How about the majors? They're up 2-1. They're playing Wednesday. See, you got your baseball with you.
1: Got my baseball.
2: The Knights are playing Thursday night.
0: The who? No, just kidding.
2: The Knights are playing Thursday night, exhibition. And what's happening on Wednesday night?
0: NFL.
2: What a season.
1: Got it.
2: What a season.
0: The London London Nationals start soon as well. NHL's a little
2: I don't start. Schedule yet,
0: we're getting into a good time period of time. The Blue Jays are just on the fringes of the playoffs.
2: Yeah.
0: Again.
2: Yeah. Let me just paraphrase or say something about the Mustang win. York's a good team, but the Mustang players themselves had 3 weeks of pent up anxiety to get playing football because we had a bye week the very first week. York scored 38 points the first week. They beat Carlton. The real litmus test for the Mustangs will be Saturday against JP's Sir Silly's team in Windsor.
1: Yeah.
2: Windsor's a very, very good team this year. And so, we'll see what the Mustangs are made out of. Yeah.
0: New coach, same Mustangs.
2: New Foles era, yeah.
1: You got it.
2: Great, great coach.
0: Good to see them start the
2: Coach
0: the
2: Marshall was in town.
0: Oh, that's good.
1: Nice.
2: And then yesterday he was at the Ticat game because he was honored there. For his retirement.
0: Oh, right, yes.
1: Oh,
0: yes.
1: Nice.
2: Yeah.
1: Very good.
0: A lot of, I think the road teams won yesterday in the CFL on the Labor Day Classics.
1: Yeah. You got it.
0: All right. Well, this is today. Canada's counter tariffs started this morning, 12:01. So my question, because we've talked a lot about, this in different factions, but do you think the trade war is going to continue to escalate? Have we reached a point here? Should Canada lean even more into the retaliation? Because there is a cost to this, and the United States is 10 times bigger than we are. So where do you see this going next?
2: So before I answer those two questions, I mean, Canada, the government, we as a country, there are two things we can do here. And we only have two choices. One is to give in to the bullying of Trump and United States and then, be bullied for a long time. Or we stand up to the bully and say, no, this isn't happening. And so I think right now the decision has been made by the federal government and I think by the populace in general that we're not putting up with this anymore. And so that's what the tariffs against the United States are all about. Do I think it'll escalate? I think it'll depend upon the next moves of the United States.
1: Yeah.
2: And I think that regardless that, yes, it's going to cost us more, I am extremely confident that our country can weather the storm to get us past not only the midterms in November, but 2 years down the road. Our country has that depth. Yes, it's going to hurt, but listen, most generations haven't had the experience of going through a world war. Yeah. Or a depression. We came out of those, and we'll come out of this. And so stand up to the Americans. And you'll never make wacko Trump change his mind about tariffs. So don't even bother trying to do that. Yeah. It's going to happen.
0: It's always interesting when you try and you look at the social media stuff and how that might influence, because the social media as of late has just been off the charts in terms of just

0: now he's saying, you know what? I think we're going to devalue our dollar. When you look back at history, at what that's done to that country, it's a short term. It's like a sugar high, right? I get the best of what I wanted, but then their economy tanks. And so I just do not see that he even can understand the economics of what's going on in the U.S. right now and what this is going to do. And frankly, I don't think he cares. I really think that you're dealing with someone who doesn't care what this does to the American people, the people he represents. And I think that's where the challenge is.
1: He has no one in his administration or his circle of influence who goes against anything he says. There was people in his administration in his first time when he was elected that would go against and stand up and say, no, this is wrong. We can't do that. And these are the reasons why. Right now, he has a bunch of people that are just as crazy as he is.
0: Yeah.
1: And no one's, you know, it's kind of like we're in a, what do I think? It's never, never land. It's crazy time out there. It is an administration that it's totally irrational.
2: The devaluation of the currency to me is an interesting subplot that has developed over the past couple of days, because one aspect that could happen if they go through with that, I was reading some reports. You never know what exactly is happening, but there was a fight between Scott Bessent and Kevin Hassett, who runs the economic office within the White House, and over whether or not to do this. Mm-hmm. And it seems like Hassett won, and he's in favor of doing this.
0: Yeah.
2: If they were to devalue their currency, it's reasonable that the Canadian dollar could rise. Yeah. And I remember, like, if we go back to the 2009, 2010, when the Canadian dollar was above par with the American dollar, there is an impact to manufacturing and business in Canada that can come from that. And I don't think they're thinking that necessarily, but maybe that's an aspect of what some people in the administration, I just wonder what impact that could have on Canada beyond the tariffs. I mean, that could be,
0: but I think the challenge there is this. I think when you look at Trump and you look at the administration there right now, they felt that we're going to put these tariffs in and they're just going to fold over. And then, you know what, then we're going to be able to do what we want to do. That hasn't happened. I think now they're looking and saying, okay, what else can we do? Here's another option for us. But devaluing their dollar isn't just to Canada. It's going to be to the global world that they're devaluing their dollar to. Does it mean that imports will become less expensive?
1: No, it'll up the price. We sell our oil cheap now because of 30%, and they're buying with their dollar. It will create inflation.
0: Yeah.
1: Gas prices will go up. Food prices will go up. It doesn't seem to care for this guy.
2: No.
1: He lives in a world where he doesn't understand that. No, like one of our problems right now is there's no economy right now that can take the substitution of the U.S. dollar to act as the major currency for trade.
0: Yeah.
1: You know, we talked a bit about this last week when this BRICS, Brazil, Russia, India, China, Saudi Arabia, South Africa. I mean, that economy is bigger than the States, but there's no single currency that can substitute of the U.S. dollar. And I'm still a firm believer that we're slowly seeing the decline of the United States unless something drastically changes in 2 years. And I'm not so sure it will. The Democrats like tariffs as well.
2: Yeah. Yes.
1: And so tariffs, I think, are here to stay. We're going to live with it. And everything that the federal government is trying to do now to get us so we're not so reliant upon the United States as a trading partner will take 7, 8, 9, 10 years.
0: 100%.
1: It'll happen.
2: The
1: It'll
2: currency
1: happen.
2: Devaluation, I wonder if that is maybe a pressure point for some of the, at least the supporters, the donors who have skin in the game, he would say, well, hold on a second. Like, I don't know. Maybe not.
0: I don't know. I think part of it is, if you say anything for Carney, regardless of political parties, he definitely is the voice of the people out there right now. They are behind him 100%. Even, I listened to Polyev speak yesterday. Polyev, is 100% on side with what's going on right now. I think part of the challenge is at what point, as Murray has said, at what point do you back down from the bully? You haven't now. Now you're standing there. Now you're looking at them at the end of the day.

0: Hey, bottom line is you're probably going to have to take a few hits, and I think this is going to be one of them. I go back to not the damage that he's doing to Canada, the damage that's being done to that country is going to be insurmountable for them to crawl out from underneath of for the next 20 years.
1: So when we say that any agreement with the United States is written in pencil,
0: yeah,
1: that's a backhanded slap to their face.
0: Yes.
2: Yes.
1: And it's you know, so when the commander-in-chief of the biggest military in the world spends his time sending out stupid pictures of him playing hockey and or renaming Lake Ontario or wanting to put a tariff on because of forest fire smoke or, you know, shutting down the Gordie Howe Bridge just to get back at us. And like, it's
2: speaking out against Bombardier, who have plants in 12
1: states. And he
2: states.
1: Thought the Bank of Canada was a physical bank. Like, no, I mean, this guy couldn't get out of high school.
0: No.
2: So we'll take a break here, but I'm curious where we are a week from now, because next Monday and next Tuesday, we have this big investor thing happening where all these investors around the world and trillions could be invested in Canada. That news will leak down to the United States.
0: 100%.
2: What is the impact when the story is Canada is attracting trillions of dollars, assuming it happens? Yeah. I won't presuppose, but it seems likely.
0: Yes, 100%.
2: What is the reaction from down south when that starts to roll in?
0: I think what they'll do is minimize it. They're gonna minimize that, and you know, but the fact is these tariffs are now in place. I question whether we hit Friday before there's not an announcement out of the U.S. that more tariffs are coming. I just think it's inevitable.
2: We'll see.
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0: We continue on the morning panel on the morning show. We are joined this morning by John Fife Miller and Murray Faulkner. I want to turn over to London City Hall. This is going to be discussed later today at City Hall. A potential update to the pet licensing bylaw, in particular, could be adding a bit more teeth to the portion that deals with dangerous dogs. And I was intrigued by the aspect of what essentially works out to be a dangerous dog registry. It wouldn't show exactly the exact address, right, but the general idea. Although part of the bylaw also would include a sign, so people living in the neighborhood would know. But people in the neighborhood would know anyway, I guess. What do we think about this bylaw?
1: So,
0: or potential change, I guess.
1: So I'm going to tell you, in Blackfriars, tons of dogs. We have a couple that are probably that people feel that they don't seem to have to walk them on a leash, and they're big dogs at the end of the day. And I've always had neighbors say to me, it's not, the dogs are very well behaved, but they say, but that's not the point. The point is my dog's on a leash. My dog doesn't like other dogs. So when their dog comes wandering up out of things, it's a problem for us at the end of the day. I think we need to do better. I'll be honest, as a city, I think we need to do better. And I get that these are hard decisions you make, but for dogs that are large, that are, I'm going to say that are menaces in the neighborhood, I think we have to find a better way to deal with it, because, and so often it's not the dog, it's the dog owner that is the problem. And I think that we have to hit them a little harder and make the point that if you don't do this, we're going to remove the dog from the home.
2: I thought when you sent me the topics yesterday, this was an April Fool's joke. I didn't know that this was an issue.
0: Oh, yeah. There's about 300 dog bites a year
2: London. Not knowing too much about this subject, you know, I do a bit of examination and investigation. Snappers. Toronto has this huge registry, and it's got a map of Toronto, and it has the number of dog incidents in all these different wards. Like, there's hundreds of them.
0: Yeah.
2: And it goes on and explains what the dog did, what make of the dog with a color. Doesn't talk about the owner or anything, but it lists all these times and events. And so last night we had our court neighborhood party, and we have a number of residents in the neighborhood that have dogs, and they go on and talk about how their dog gets attacked and how vicious other dogs are towards other dogs. And so, you know, is there a need? Yes. Okay. So City Hall has to understand one thing. You put in a dog registry for dangerous dogs. You got to understand who's going to enforce it, who's going to update it.
1: Yeah.
2: So there's money attached. Every time the feds, the province, or the municipality makes a law, who enforces it? What's the cost? Who's going to update it? And so I just hope they consider all those things.
0: When I was looking at the potential escalation, the one thing I was wondering is it too slow of an escalation? Like, it's a fine line between overreacting. There can be an incident that maybe is not indicative of the dog, but how many chances do you get? You know, is it one?
1: Yeah.
0: And then, unless the dog was trying to defend itself, and mm-hmm. that is deemed to be the reason for it, is it just one? Maybe it's one, because I don't think if you go 2-3, that's almost too much.
1: So I'm a big believer that, you know, if your dog's running loose or something like that, I think you get a warning. I think you get a warning, you get education, which is what we do now. Warning, education, you can't do this, and so on and so forth. Where I draw the line is a bite. I think when your dog once a dog bites someone, making the assumption that the dog won't do that again, I think is probably highly unlikely at the end. So I think when a dog bites someone, then I think broader action needs to be taken at that time. If you don't want your dog to bite someone, the easiest way to deal with that is you put your dog on a leash when your dog is out in the front of your house or you're walking him down the street. And that's what responsible people do.
0: One of the constant themes I always, you know, from doing this job, you know, for over 20 years, when you talk about, you know, dog owners, drivers, you name whatever it is, people always think they're the responsible one and others are not. We have that blind spot for ourselves sometimes with this, and it can certainly apply to dog owners.
2: Because of my previous occupation, although I did learn that there are many people that just love animals. Yeah. I can remember when we shot the black bear in West London. Yeah. The next day I had 500 people outside protesting police headquarters. So, the affinity to your dog or your cat runs very high.
1: Yeah.
2: But I'd certainly like to see the National Sex Offender Registry more public, which is private. Really, when you take a look at those individuals that have convictions of sexual assaults against children and have been deemed to be still dangerous, do you know how many there are publicly listed in Ontario? 2. Now, come on.
0: Well,
2: 496 charges of sexual assaults against children on an average in any given year, close to 500, and there's only 2?
0: That is ridiculous. The idea, we could potentially have a greater registry for dogs than for people is, I mean, not an issue for London City Hall, but just in when you zoom back out a little bit, seems absolutely insane.
1: That is crazy. And the one thing I will say is, I think when you look at a municipality and you look at municipal government, one of the important pieces of municipal government, regardless of how you want to look at it, is people look at them from a perspective of, I want to feel safe in my community. That's what they want. That's the number one thing when you talk to them. I want to feel safe in my community. I want to be able to go out and walk on my street. I want to be able to go to the grocery store. I want to be able to go to a park. I get that 100%.
2: Maslow's hierarchy of needs.
1: That's right. Safety is number one.
2: It's there.
1: Yeah.
2: It's there.
0: Well, I appreciate you guys coming here, and we'll chat again soon.
1: I hope you enjoyed Labor Day.
0: I did.
1: Good man.
0: My day off.
1: Yeah, good man.
0: Working the rest of the week, and then next Monday, back bright.
2: I don't really
0: call
2: soccer a sport. But
0: I mean, here we go.
2: Soccer lovers.
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4: From the National Newsroom of the Canadian Press, I'm Karen Rebo. The U.S. wasted no time making the next move in its escalating trade war with Canada. Hours after Ottawa's reciprocal tariffs kicked in on nearly $28 billion worth of U.S. goods yesterday, U.S. President Donald Trump signed 5 executive orders to ramp up additional retaliation by his administration against trade with Canada. The new measures include a ban later this month on Canadian imports of alcoholic beverages, some Canadian dairy products, and motorcycles. Trump also posted that he's directing the federal agency that oversees government procurement to remove all Canadian origin products from its awards schedules. Canada-U.S. Trade Minister Dominic LeBlanc says the federal government is assessing the latest developments in this trade war. Nova Scotia Premier Tim Houston says his government is in talks with businesses bracing for the impacts of it. Houston says he worries the tensions could continue for as long as Donald Trump remains in power.
5: I believe there is a risk that the situation could be there as long as Donald Trump is there. So, in one sense, it's temporary. He's at the end, but in another sense, it's a long-term thing.
4: The Quebec government has announced a series of measures to promote buying locally. Premier Christine Fréchette says the measures will inject about $1.5 billion into the Quebec economy in the next 4 months.
6: We are heading for hard times, and Quebec will not back down in the face of Trump.
4: In his own statement last night, U.S. Trade Rep Jamieson Greer said the decision to hit back was a natural consequence of what he calls Canada's discriminatory treatment of American exports. Police in Quebec are investigating after 2 children fell from the trunk of a moving vehicle. Provincial police said the incident happened Sunday north of Montreal in Saint-Gabriel-de-Brandon. They say 5 children aged 8 to 12 were riding in the trunk of an SUV driven by a woman in her 40s when the hatch opened and 2 of the kids fell out. One was taken to hospital with non-life-threatening injuries. And new clues about what went wrong before an Amazon cargo jet overshot the runway at Miami's airport by 1,300 feet. Sunday's runway excursion killed 5 people in a van carrying an airport cleaning crew and injured 5 others, including the pilots. Here's ABC's Lionel Moise.
7: Investigators revealing there's no indication that the pilots ever deployed a key braking system on the plane or the thrust reversers. The pilots reportedly had 10,000 hours of combined flight experience, but experts say the plane, with heavy winds reported at the time, appeared to hover over the runway.
4: And Apple will unveil its latest generation of iPhones today at an event headlined by new CEO John Ternus at Apple headquarters in California. Analysts and Apple fans are expecting the company to unveil a foldable model. This is the Canadian Press. In sports, a win for the Toronto Blue Jays in Sacramento. Josh Smith and Kaz Okamoto hit home runs, and Jose Soriano pitched 7 innings of 6-hit ball, and the visiting Toronto Blue Jays beat the Athletics 4-2 to snap a 2-game losing skid. It keeps them 1 game back of the Cleveland Guardians for the third American League wildcard spot. Cleveland beat Baltimore 9-5. In tennis, third seed Jessica Pegula punched her ticket to the U.S. Open semis Tuesday night with a tough 3-set victory over fellow American Emma Navarro in New York. Pegula will face defending champ Aryna Sabalenka in Thursday's semifinals. On the doubles side, defending champion Canadian Gabriela Dabrowski is also heading to Wednesday's women's doubles semifinals. The Ottawa tennis talent and her Brazilian partner Luisa Stefani beat a 7th-seeded Chinese duo in the quarterfinals to move on. From the Canadian Press, I'm Karen Rebo.
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0: Show.
1: Well, I'm back, Canada. Thank you so much for being patient and waiting. I'm sure you're waiting with bated breath like children on Christmas Eve waiting for Santa to come down the chimney with his presents for you. The present, Canada, has arrived. Ben is back. And let me tell you, before I left with the highest expectations for my trip. I told you before I was going to go from Quebec City all the way to my dad's hometown of Baie-Comeau with my kids. And I had grand designs on this being a core memory, not just for my kids, which I hoped, but for me. And it exceeded all of my expectations, all of them. First of all, first thing that needs to be said is I'm the luckiest dad in the world. I'm the luckiest dad in the world. Those kids are the most fun, most interesting, most loving, most the funniest. And they're the best travel mates, like the best travel mates. We get on a plane and there's no problems. I tell them, go stand over there. They go stand over there. I tell them, well, go wait while I get the car. They wait while I get the car. We get in the car and they just sit there until we get to the place we're going to. And it started in Quebec City, where we stayed at the beautiful Chateau Frontenac. And we did all the tourist stuff. We went into the lower part of the city, Place Royale, the Dufferin Terrace. We walked through the Plains of Abraham. We did all that stuff. I showed them where I lived for four years while I was in law school. Showed them about where my dad lived as well, which was not too far away. The next day we got in the car and we started going north. And we stopped in Baie-Saint-Paul. We stayed at a Germain hotel. I didn't know anything about this hotel. It was a working farm. It was a working farm. We got to see all the animals that you would see on a farm, including cows and sheep and ducks and chickens and bunnies and alpacas, which I thought was a perfect opportunity for my sons to see an animal that reminded me of them with their dumb haircuts. It was perfect. It was perfect. And the whole way we are aligning as we're driving to our right is the majesty of the St. Lawrence River. At one point, we stopped the car in a place called Saint-Irénée because the tide had gone out half a kilometer. And I pulled off to the side of the road. I said, we got to walk in the water. We got to walk on the riverbed. I've never seen this before. And we got out, we took pictures, and they couldn't believe what they were seeing. They thought it was the ocean, but I've told them it wasn't. We eventually got to Tadoussac, where we did whale watching. It was cold. It was wet. They didn't complain. Anytime we saw what's called a casse-croûte on the side of the road, we stopped for poutine. And we stopped for French fries and we stopped for hot dogs. And we compared and contrasted them. And some were excellent and others were excellent because there's no such thing as a bad hot dog in Quebec. But it all culminated for me in my dad's hometown because we got there. Now, Baie-Comeau was far away. I wanted them to appreciate how remote it was. So it was about 3 hours, over 4 days, we drove about 3 hours. And then on the final day, we drove 2.5 hours. And that's fine, like to get from Tadoussac to Baie-Comeau, about 2.5 hours. But back in the day when there was no highway, there was no, 138 to get you anywhere, you couldn't get from there to here, ever, unless you were on a steamship or a train, or you were willing to drive on back roads. And I explained to them that what took 6 hours to get from Quebec City to Baie-Comeau would have taken 12 hours, maybe 3 days back in the day. But we got to Baie-Comeau on September 4th, which was an auspicious date for the Mulroney family because it was the date that my dad's party won the largest majority in the history of Canadian politics, both in terms of its the percentage of seats that they won. It's the last time a party got 50% plus one of the vote, and that was in a three-party system. And we stayed in the same hotel that we stayed in on that night in 1984. And it made me so proud of my dad. I felt really connected to him, that I was able to bring his grandson, Brian Mulrooney, to that place on that day. And then we went to one of the three homes that my dad lived in when he was growing up there, 99 Champlain Avenue. And I met the owners, Heidi and Eric, and they were wonderful people. And we were able to walk around the house. Beautiful home. As they said, it's a great house for two people, maybe less for the eight Mulroonies that lived there back in the 40s. But it was really special for me because I was wearing my grandfather's watch. His name was Benedict Martin Mulrooney. And he was given that watch for 25 years of service to the Quebec North Shore Paper Company. And this is where I wanted my kids to really appreciate what my grandfather did, where their roots were, like where it started. What's the origin story of the Mulrooney family on the North Shore of the St. Lawrence River in the middle of nowhere? Before he was an electrician, he was a pioneer. And I don't use that word lightly. That's the exact word that is used to describe my grandfather and hundreds of men just like him. Because there was a man named Colonel McCormick who was the owner of the Chicago Tribune. And that paper needed, that newspaper needed a lot of paper. And so he decided that he was going to settle on this area that was in the middle of nowhere that they called Baie-Comeau. He is the founder of the town. And he hired a bunch of guys like my grandfather to go up there and carve a community in the wilderness. And in under 2 years, starting 1936, by 1938, they had incorporated the town. They had built a hydroelectric dam. They had built the pulp and paper mill. And they had carved out all the roads and begun the construction of the homes. Once that happened, a lot of those men transitioned from pioneers to tradespeople. And my grandfather then proceeded to work for 25 years as an electrician at the Quebec North Shore Paper Company. And to have been there wearing his watch with my kids on the anniversary that his son rose to the highest office in the land was so meaningful to me, so important to me, and so important for my kids to see. I don't know how impactful it was to them. But moments like that have a way of festering, have a way of lingering. And I planted the seed in them. I planted the seed, and one day it'll grow. One day something will happen. They'll hear a story. Maybe they'll read my dad's memoir. Maybe they'll see a news story. Maybe they'll hear an old speech. Maybe they'll hear one of us speaking of my father and of his love of his father. And something will register, and that seed will start to grow. And that appreciation for the hard work that was put in by my grandfather, man I never knew, to create a community out of nothing. And from that community, he raised a family. And one of those family members was my father, who through determination and grit and hard work left that place, but never forgot that place and became the prime minister of this country. So I'm so pleased, so freaking proud that I was there. I would not trade these memories for anything. We're going to take a break, and when we come back, a little bit of a round the horn, all the counter-tariff stuff. Apparently, Donald Trump has a map where he's renaming New Mexico something that you're not going to believe. Because it's 2026, Canada. Hey, very glad to be back. We've got a great show for you. We're going to take you all over the place, including we're going to figure out what's going on with Bombardier, one of the great Canadian companies, one of the great aerospace companies in the world. Donald Trump's got it in his crosshairs. What does that mean for this country? What does it mean for that company? We'll discuss. The Ben Mulrooney Show continues.

0: What happened last night?
1: Waking up in your bed after drinking too much can be embarrassing.
0: Did I puke on the bar table?
1: But it is better than waking up in a jail cell.
0: $100 on pizza? 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
1: So no matter how many questionable decisions you make during a night out...
0: Oh no, I called her 8 times?
1: Don't make the decision to drink and drive.
0: Get it together, dude.
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1: Oh, welcome back. And the tariff war is it's up, it's down, it's stressful, it's costing us money, it's costing us, it's worrying us, it's causing us anxiety. And Donald Trump, you never know what he's going to do from one moment to the next. It feels like he's got a depth of knowledge that is about an inch deep and a mile wide. It feels like he has an opinion on everything and not a whole lot of knowledge on those things. And I don't say that to be disrespectful. I'm not looking to sling arrows at anyone, especially somebody who can cause as much damage as that president can to our economy. So we've hit back with our counter tariffs. That happened at 12:01. There's also talk that we are working on some sort of new alliance with the European Union. You know, I mused about this months ago. Where I suggested, based on the signals that our prime minister was throwing out there, that he maybe had some grand designs on joining the European Union. I mean, he said that Canada is the most European of the countries and that aren't in Europe. And he said he felt European. Every time he's in Europe, he says he feels like he's at home. He used to have two passports beyond his Canadian one one was the UK and one was Ireland. So he's got some Europe. He had some Europe in his passports. I think he got rid of them. And now we hear that he's not bringing back Parliament, but he will be in attendance at the European Parliament for their State of the Union address. And he's going to be giving some sort of announcement or get some big speech there. A lot of people think it'll be the bookend to the Davos speech. Okay. Now, there is one thing preventing Canada from fully joining the European Union, and that's the constitution of the EU that says only countries that are in Europe can join the EU. But funny thing about written documents is they can be amended. I don't know that anybody voted for that. I don't think anybody was asked if that was something we wanted to do. A rapprochement to the second biggest voting bloc in trading bloc in the world is never a bad idea. But Canada has been stifled over the past 10 years by red tape and overregulation, and joining full-fledged membership to the EU would add to that regulatory burden. I am not an expert, so don't ask me to go deep in that in the way that I just accused Donald Trump of being a neophyte. There's quite burdensome regulation in that area of the world. And I think we need less of it, not more of it. Those are just my two cents. What else did he do? Oh, he shared a map on his Truth Social of New Mexico that he has renamed, at least in jest, as New America, which is just so dumb. And this is what I'm talking about. He's ginning up emotion because he doesn't have a whole lot else to play. This fundamentally, I think, is one of his biggest issues, in that he cannot make a case to the public, the voting public, who will be holding him to account for the last 2 years at the ballot box at the midterms. He cannot make the case that Canada is a bad faith actor. He says it. He can't point to anything. He says, we abuse him. Well, you know, you signed a deal with us 8 years ago or 10 years ago where you said it was the greatest deal of all time. So he cannot create the conditions that will convince enough Americans that going to war with Canada makes any sense. So he has to play on emotion. And now this, as we are going tit for tat with them, it looks like Donald Trump is threatening to ban one of the biggest aerospace companies in the world and one of Canada's crown jewels in terms of our aerospace industry, Bombardier, from selling any of their jets in the U.S. And fortunately, we've got Flavio Volpe, the president of the Toronto-based Auto Parts Manufacturers Association with us. Flavio, welcome to the show.
2: Thanks for having me, Ben.
1: I'm so glad you're here. Bombardier has put out a statement, and this is a no-brainer, right? Everybody knows this. They have employees all over the world, and they employ tons of people in the States. This is known. Donald Trump knows this. So talk to me about what you think is at play here and talk to me about what you think is at stake here.
2: Well, that's a great way to split the hair because it's the right way. What's at play? I think we all have to at some point start to accept what our eyes and ears are telling us, and that the president may or may not be being strategic here. He might just be losing it. And it's important. I mean, this isn't to insult him. I think you just watch the way that he behaves online at 3 a.m. and the things that he does. No American strategist would say that that's good for their industries or their trade results. And that makes him a very difficult person to deal with, to negotiate with, to future plan together with. And yet we're on this continent together. We cannot remove ourselves from this continent. Your discussion about what the prime minister is attempting to do with other regions, including the EU, are very important. But for those of us who are in businesses that have big, heavy goods in low margins at high volumes, you can't dream about the EU. You've got to dream about Indiana in Alabama, in New York. So we have to somehow find a way for that that America that we've all planned and worked with, at least since the end of the Second World War, understands that what the president is doing is not putting a wall between countries. He's putting a wall down the middle of one economy.
1: Yeah.
2: And he is, like on the Bombardier play, the engines on the Global 7500 are made in Indiana. The engines on the Challenger come from Arizona. There's about $8 million worth of avionics in the Montreal assembly that comes from some of the 2,800 U.S. suppliers there.
1: Well, as Bombardier said, they've got workers in Texas, Arizona, Florida, Connecticut, Illinois, Delaware, California, Washington, D.C., and New Jersey, as well as direct employment presence in more than 20 states. And they create tens of thousands of U.S. jobs through the company's growing American footprint. And then with the supply chain, it's made up of approximately 2,800 American companies across 47 states, spending $2.5 billion a year with suppliers. I look at that he must have that evidence, but I guess he's willing to torch those jobs. What? Because he's mad at Mark Carney?
2: Yeah. Look, you could take Bombardier, say Ford Motor Company, or say General Motors, or say Stellantis, Chrysler, Dodge. He's doing the same thing in the auto sector. Where he's advanced this notion with Bombardier is he went from picking on a product class. So his first tariffs last year, Liberation Day, products on all cars coming from around the world, or all steel coming from around the world. Then he took another step up and he said on his 338 tariffs of last month, he said, actually, I'm just going to pick on Canada.
1: Yeah.
2: So these products in Canada, and now he's taking it up another notch. I'm just going to pick on Bombardier. Well, he's picking on Bombardier probably because of this, for some of the same reasons that he picked on the Ambassador Bridge. And the Ambassador Bridge, the Maroon family that owned the bridge gave some money and Lutnick got involved, and who knows who at Gulfstream showed up and talked to the boss about Bombardier. Well, Gulfstream has got Canadian suppliers.
1: Yeah. Yeah.
2: I mean, what are we doing here?
1: But it does show that if he wants to, if he's petty enough, he can take a hammer to one of our most storied companies in this country and not even bat an eye. And that is the most frightening aspect of this. Flavio, would you come back soon? Because I would love to go through more of this trade war chapter and verse with you.
2: Anytime. Happy to. You know that.
1: Thank you. Flavio Volpe, really appreciate you. All right, coming up, a host who was too handsome for radio. We had to kick him out. We've got the former host of No BS with Brad Smith joining us next to talk about his latest venture, TMS2 on Global. Don't go anywhere. This is the Ben Mulrooney Show.

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1: Well, don't forget that if you enjoy the sound of my voice, you will perhaps enjoy the look of my mug. 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
1: we had a moment where we had this good looking, like annoyingly good looking guy on this radio station, and he was snatched away by television. His first love. I want to welcome back to the show, Brad Smith, formerly of No BS with Brad Smith, and now so happy to announce that, well, it's not announced, but people have known that you are the co-host of the morning show two, TMS two.
3: I think the contract says anchor, so let's
1: anchor.
3: Go with that.
1: Anchor.
3: I don't know if I've ever been elevated to that position.
1: Anchor.
3: I don't know if I deserve it, Ben, but here we are.
1: Congratulations, my friend.
3: Oh, buddy.
1: Yeah, congratulations.
3: God, what a week for you to be off. Back in a tornado. It was just in front of your face.
1: Yeah, but sometimes you got to take it down to the studs to rebuild something better, right? And look, when I heard that they were announcing TMS two, I looked over at the executive producers, Morley and Jordan, and I said, in 6 months, those two shows will be the number one and number two lifestyle shows in the country, without a doubt. And then when they added you to the mix, I was like, then we're done. Now it might be...
3: Stop it.
1: Yeah, no, but congratulations. Congratulations.
3: Ben, I mean, you've gone through the paces in a TV career more so than probably anybody else has in this country. Like, your scope has been so wide on what you've done, and when I think about this... It's so weird, and I'm going to be almost dramatically honest here. I don't know if you've gone through this before, but you go and you do something, and yours is probably your Canadian Idol moment. Mine is The Bachelor.
1: Yeah.
3: Right? You get off, and you just don't ever expect what the outcome's going to be, because you're just like, I don't know. I'm just going to throw myself into this. And so when you get off of that, you go through this career, and you look back at all these things, and you go, oh, my God, like it's so cool. And then when they offered me this chance, it goes, of all the things I've never done, it's been this kind of variety aspect of which, if people have listened to me, that's where I thrive.
1: Yeah.
3: But it's not at the cost of it's at the cost of not having that other side, right? You lose radio with that. So like the No BS brand will live. We're going to start like rifling that up as soon as I get settled down. But those two people that float in your mind, like it's weird to say out loud, but they exist. It's not borderline personality disorder.
1: Yeah.
3: It's just who you are for that specific role. So as I go in the morning, at 1 p.m. and go be the guy you bring home to mom, you know, like the guy you bring home to your parents, it almost activates me more to have that other side of that voice where it goes, okay, well, this is what I fell in love with.
1: Like, but you are in good hands with Morley and Jordan, that entire team. I've had a chance, and you've done it as well.
3: God, yeah.
1: I was able to sit in and co-anchor for temporarily. It's such a great team. It's lighthearted, but they get to the heart of things that matter to people, and it's not just entertainment.
3: No. And that's the thing. It's like they knew who they were getting. I'm in the building. I have a very weird and different voice here. And so when you bring somebody like me over, I think we were just saying off air, like the show is what it is now.
1: Yeah.
3: But we don't even, my co-host and I, we're just getting to know each other. We're just getting to understand what
1: isn't that exciting? Like, you don't know where it's going to go. The show that you do on day one will not be the show you do on day 100.
3: It's crazy.
1: Yeah. Talk to me though about working with Morgan and Brittany, because the three of you already look like you're gelling pretty well.
3: Well, I have this thing, I don't know if you know it, Ben, but like it's a Larry Smithism, my dad, that I've taken, where I can break down people very quickly and let them know they're in a safe space. And so like anything else, it's almost like a team, right? It's like sports. I'm going over. Somehow they put the captaincy on you before you enter the team. And there's like two ways to think about it. One, you go in and you're like, okay, guys, this is me, rah, rah. Or you do what I've done in my career, which is, you know, you go on the field and show them what you've got and show them your skill set and slowly start learning, you know, like what your capabilities are. But then at the end of the day, it becomes a team.
1: Yeah.
3: And all of you are going, hey, what do we got to do? We got to go out. We got to play a game at one. We got to put on our best performance and we got to win the game.
1: Talk to me about the brand, the morning show that has been built over years, right? And it means something to people. Like it takes a long time to build trust and a connection with an audience. And you're taking that and you are bringing it to a different audience in the afternoon. So you're taking a known quantity and you're taking it to unknown places. It's exciting, but there's a risk there.
3: Of course. But I think that's wherein lies the the greatest victories, right? Is when you go out and you say, well, listen, it's a different space that we're in. People know that I'm somebody who will sit there and, you know, if I agree with something, I'm going to be all about it. But if I don't, I got to bring up my voice. So it's kind of like a psychological game of what you're playing. Like, okay, we have two amazing women sitting beside you. And sometimes you might have to go, okay, where do I fit in here?
1: Yeah.
3: Because, you know, you're like burgeoning on, if I do come in with the stats, are we going to be a little toxic masculine? Do I have to like not, do I have to avoid that? But it's just, at the end of the day, there's something about live TV that you just can't replace. And I think leaving live radio, man, I was shocked. I was shocked about how fast I fell in love with this.
1: Yeah.
3: And how much energy you get from doing this.
1: Listen, if you need to quiet the voices in your head, I find a strategically placed shot of scotch or whiskey.
3: I could never. The last time I drank before any shoot was 2016 on Chopped Canada.
1: Yeah.
3: And I was so hungover they had to take blow dryers and air dry the suit because I was sweating through it. I'll never drink before Saturday.
1: Okay, so give me the pitch for TMS2 for people who are going to be home at 1 or who might want to stream it later on Stack TV or on YouTube Live. What are they going to get?
3: Well, listen, like you said, TMS has done a great job of informing everybody first thing in the morning about what's going on. I think this is just the evolution of that. You're taking people with different opinions, having different conversations. And, you know, even in the first couple of meetings, the stories that I'm throwing in that we're trying to get to put on, it's a fight to go, oh my God, like this is how far Brad wants to go. And somewhere it'll come back in the middle and we'll get to have really crazy conversations that just aren't, I don't think, seen on mainstream media.
1: Well, look, one thing that I learned from the first thing I learned from your boss, Morley, I was almost on day one of working with him. He said,
3: there's talk, right?
1: No, it was at the chat room. And he said, there's nothing less interesting than watching a whole bunch of people on TV sitting around and agreeing with each other.
3: Yeah.
1: And so, I think they probably want a little bit of that friction, a little bit of the fireworks, you know, I think they want that.
3: Well, listen, I think you can have any point of view. You just have to come at it with an empathetic point of view. I think we have too many situations right now where they've changed single voter issues into every single issue where that's the line in the sand. Mm-hmm. And we're sitting here in a different place where we got to have people understand there's so much nuance to conversations that's getting lost, and especially on mainstream media.
1: Is there some sort of discount code for Chorus employees? Because I hear that there is going to be a shoppable option. Like everyone's second screening, right? Everyone's got a second. So like you guys are taking advantage of that, right? So people are going to be able to buy the things they see or something like that. Is that true?
3: Yeah. The best thing that you can do is integrate sponsorship into your segments without people knowing them. And being on The Bachelor, we had the worst integration ever. Ben, I remember they were like, oh, we got to do all these sponsor segments. I'm like, what are they doing? Like, the girls are getting ready for a date, so we're going to give them Suave razor blades so they can go in and shave their legs on camera. And I said, that's an awful, awful, awful pitch for a sponsor idea.
1: Hold on. I'm pretty sure that if you were shaving your legs.
3: No one wants to see that, Ben.
1: I'm pretty sure that's going to rack up the views.
3: Listen, this is not me under 13 swimming at the Quebec Nationals like I used to. But no, we've done a great job. Yeah. And listen, I just...
1: But September 8th...
3: Just launched our first show.
1: And how'd it go?
3: I mean, God, I'm not fired yet, but not have radio and TV in the next couple of days.
1: TIFF is coming up, right?
3: Yes.
1: And that is the crown jewel of Toronto.
3: Do you want me to break some news right now?
1: Please.
3: I'm probably not even supposed to say this. I get to interview Tom Hardy this week.
1: Nice.
2: Batman, you merely adapted to the dark. I was born into it.
3: But if I can't take a second, because I ruined it on Greg.

0: 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Anytime Buddy. 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
1: I appreciate you,
0: 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Brad Smith,
1: let's go.
0: Best of luck, brother.
1: Thanks, Ben.
0: LFG. All right, coming up, Apple has a big launch scheduled for tomorrow. We're going to talk about that and so many more tech stories with Carmi Levy next on the Ben Mulrooney Show.
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1: It is that time of year where we are getting closer and closer and closer to what we expect every year, a massive launch event by Apple, where they roll out new products, new pricing, a new vision for the future. Sometimes it's

0: iteration. Sometimes it's a revolution, and you never know what you're going to get. It looks like Apple is going to be rolling out a ton of new products, a ton of new visionary changes in direction. And so to separate the fact from the fiction, as well as to talk about a number of other tech stories, we're joined by Carmi Levy, tech journalist and bon vivant and great friend of the show. Carmi, welcome.
1: Good to be with you, Ben. Thanks for having me.
0: Okay, so we know about the Fold, which is called the Ultra. We know that there's a new HomePod, and there might be an Apple take on a Ring camera. Those are the things I'm hearing. I don't know which ones are true and which ones aren't. Break this down for us. What can we expect?
1: Yeah, I mean, I think the most certain ones, we're certainly going to see a new iPhone Pro and Pro Max, so the 18 Pro and Pro Max. Which are basically going to be upgrades to the current sort of higher-end iPhones that you can buy. We are going to see, as you said, that foldable iPhone expected to be called the Ultra. And this is probably the biggest news. Like, it's the headline grabber because, you know, Samsung's been selling foldables for 8 years and the market's been kind of holding its breath, waiting for Apple to dive in. Apple, of course, never the first company to dive in with radical new technology. They let everyone else figure it out, make the mistakes, and then Apple dives in and pretends like they invented it, which of course they did not. So this is going to be the one everyone drools over. It's going to be the most expensive iPhone in history. We are going to
0: $2,000, right?
1: At least. Yeah. But of course, then, you know, once you add storage and all that, it'll probably be more.
0: That cost? How much of the cost of any new tech is? But especially with Apple, is the premium that you're paying for an Apple product versus the complications in the supply chain and tariffs and the fact that most of the chips that are being built today are being funneled towards AI. Like how much of it is Apple and how much of it is the world we're living in?
1: Yeah, I mean, Apple has always been an aspirational brand. You don't buy budget from Apple, and that's always been the case. But of course, thanks to the global chip crunch, that spread has been growing. They've already bumped prices on Macs and on iPads, and we are widely expected to see significant increases for iPhones as well when they are announced tomorrow. So yeah, it's a bit of everything, and Apple may be plumbing new territory. In other words, how high can they go before consumers decide, you know what, we're going to tap out here. We're going to look for something a little more reasonable. But at the same time, these are devices that are literally the most important piece of hardware that anyone has. And Apple, every time they raise their prices, you know, we have the same kind of conversation, and yet quarter after quarter, they continue to make more and more money and make more profit. So hard to tell where the top end is, but they're certainly going to try it. And the guy who is overseeing the show now, he's the new CEO.
0: Right.
1: He's been in the role for a week, John Turner, as we talked about him last week. This is his sort of coming out party, right? He gets to preside over this. He's probably already recorded all the videos. They don't really do live anymore, but maybe we'll be surprised tomorrow.
0: Yep.
1: And so it's all going to be on him. And he's the guy, unlike Tim Cook, who was not a product designer, John Ternus was and is. And so it's his design vision now that everyone's going to be looking for as well. Is he going to be taking Apple in a new hardware direction, making them the cool kids on the block again?
0: Is this his, do these new products align with him, or was he brought in to sell something that he might not necessarily want to own?
1: Yeah, I think we're going to see snippets of it. I think he was heavily involved in the development of the foldable device and folding technology. So that'll certainly be on his shoulders. But, you know, as senior vice president of hardware engineering, which was his last job before he got the CEO slot, he had to sign off on everything. So if we see a new HomePod mini, if we see a new Home Hub, if we see new AirPods and new Apple Watches as well, that'll all be him, and we can expect to see kind of his signature, not only on the hardware, but on the services that drive them as well. So yeah, he'll own it for better or for worse, and it'll be interesting to see sort of how he puts his stamp and his style on these events, which are kind of like the Super Bowl and the Olympics, all wrapped up together in tech. We all look for this. This is the biggest event of the year.
0: Well, I've got to say, one of my favorite interviews I ever did was with Tim Cook when he was here in Toronto. And so, they have a way of elevating really interesting people to that leadership role. So I'm looking forward to following this new CEO as he helps chart a new course, or maybe it's the same course for Apple. If it ain't broke, don't fix it. But let's talk about a company that is that people know of, Tesla, but this new product launch of the Cyber Cab, which I think we've been waiting for a very long time. I'm seeing it all over social media, and it really does feel like a groundbreaking new business. You know, the fact that they're going to be selling these to individuals where they're going to put them on the road. And I saw the app that essentially offers you the option to tip. And when you try to tip, it says, just kidding, because why would you tip a machine? There are new robots that Tesla has come up with on that you can use to clean your cyber cabs. This could be the beginning of an Uber killer, or not. You tell me.
1: Potentially, yeah. I mean, Uber, Waymo, Zooks, which Amazon owns, and these are all companies that have already put autonomous vehicles on the ground, and now it's Tesla's turn. But the Cybercab is an interesting case study. It's a design that is, it looks incredibly radical. These are gold-colored two-seaters. Yeah. What's different about these, though, is they have no steering wheel, no brake pedal, no accelerator, yeah. No controls for humans. Like, they don't even have windshield wipers or a rear view mirror, because you don't need them if there's no driver. Nice. And that's where the company kind of got into trouble. They're launching service in both Austin, Texas, as well as in Florida. Austin goes first. And they're putting them on the road. And as soon as they did so, the National Highway Traffic Safety Administration, they launched what's called an audit query, because basically they did not apply for an exemption from the requirement, safety requirement, to have all of those features. Steering wheels and accelerated pedals. They said, we comply with all safety measures. They didn't submit the request. Other companies like Zooks and Waymo have submitted those requests while the feds kind of update their rules, and they've gotten exemptions, whereas Tesla figured the administration doesn't apply to us. We are carving out the future. So a little bit of a battle now between Tesla and the federal government over sort of timing. Yeah. But they want these things on the road. They've got 45 vehicles on the road in Austin now. And the plan is, over the next few years, to deploy millions of them. The plan is really, they don't want to be a company that sells you a car. They want to be the company that wipes the floor with every other autonomous vehicle provider out there. And they're aiming for blood. This is a really major step.
0: But, you know, I remember there was a, I can't believe I'm going to quote this or talk about it. Hot Tub Time Machine 2 predicted this future, where whenever you needed a car, a driverless car would just show up. It would just show up and you get in. It would take you where you want to go, and it would go somewhere else. And the fact that these are purpose-built cars, they're cheaper than their analogs, competitive analogs, because they aren't retrofitted with technology. They're built for this, and by extension, the cost of operating them will go down. It's very exciting to pay attention to. I still don't know if I ever want to get behind a driverless or in a driverless car, but that's a conversation for another day. Carmi, thank you so much for being here. I really appreciate it.
1: Thanks so much, Ben. Have a good one.
0: So goodbye to Carmi and goodbye to Edmonton. Courtney is next, by the way, Edmonton. So thanks so much for being here on my first day back. And we'll see you tomorrow it's hump day, but it's only the second day of the week. So that is going to be a lot of fun. When we come back, we're joined by the publisher and co-founder of The Hub, Rudyard Griffiths. We're talking about going tit for tat with Donald Trump on tariffs. Is it a good idea? Or could it spell the end of, you know, a company like Bombardier? We'll talk about that next, right here on The Ben Mulrooney Show.
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1: From the National Newsroom of the Canadian Press, I'm Karen Rebo. Canada-U.S. Trade Minister Dominic LeBlanc says the federal government is assessing the latest developments in the trade war with Washington. Hours after Canada's reciprocal tariffs kicked in on nearly $28 billion worth of U.S. goods yesterday, U.S. President Donald Trump signed five executive orders to ramp up additional retaliation against trade with Canada. The new measures include a ban later this month on Canadian imports of alcoholic beverages, some dairy products, and motorcycles. Trump also wants to direct the federal agency that oversees government procurement to remove all Canadian origin products from its awards schedules. Quebec Premier Christine Fréchette says Quebec is tightening public purchasing rules to steer more government spending toward local and Canadian bidding companies.
2: We will be working more closely with Canadian provinces in order to increase our trade.
1: And in his own statement last night, U.S. Trade Rep Jamieson Greer said the decision to hit back was a natural consequence of what he calls Canada's discriminatory treatment of American exports. Now that Canada's counter-tariffs on selected U.S. goods have kicked in, retail experts say there will be a lag before Canadian shoppers will see price increases on store shelves. Matt Poirier with the Retail Council of Canada says it'll take time for stores to work through existing inventory and begin stocking newly tariffed products.
3: There's an inventory that's just been juiced up, so that's going to take time for that inventory at those prices to go through. And once, you know, that inventory gets expired, then that's when Canadians can start to see price increases.
1: A major American news agency is showing respect to its northern neighbor amid current Canadian tensions with the Trump administration. The Associated Press says it will continue to refer to Lake Ontario by its original name, not Lake America. It says as a global news agency, it must ensure place names are easily recognizable to broad audiences. And it notes Canada has said it will not be following the name change decreed by U.S. President Donald Trump. Organizers of the Great Outdoors Comedy Festival say its cavalcade of laughs set for this weekend in Mississauga, Ontario, has been postponed.
4: The festival says in a notice on its website that the decision comes after, quote, careful consideration. It says postponing the event will allow organizers to deliver the best show they can. An annual comedy festival, events across Canada and the U.S. have featured acts like Matt Rife, Nikki Glaser, Kevin Hart, and John Mulaney. Mulaney was to headline the Mississauga event. He posted on social media Tuesday evening that the decision was unfortunate, but that he intends to perform in the area soon. Lisa Laporte, The Canadian Press.
1: This is The Canadian Press. In sports, the Toronto Blue Jays held their own last night in the race for a Major League Baseball playoff spot. Josh Smith and Kazuma Okamoto hit back-to-back homers, and the Blue Jays beat the Athletics 4-2 in Sacramento. It was Okamoto's 30th dinger of his rookie MLB season. The win keeps the Jays one game back of Cleveland for the third AL wildcard spot, as Cleveland also scored a win over Baltimore. The Texas Rangers beat Seattle 10-5 to stay a half game behind the Blue Jays. Aaron Judge struck out twice and flied out as he returned to the Yankees lineup after a 99-day absence to nurse a broken rib. New York won the game over Colorado. The NFL's regular season kicks off tonight in Seattle, where football's reigning Super Bowl champion Seahawks will host the New England Patriots. The Seahawks beat the Patriots to win Super Bowl 60. The San Francisco 49ers will play the LA Rams tomorrow in Melbourne, Australia. From the Canadian Press, I'm Karen Rebo. This is

0: Hello, Canada. The question is, to tariff or not to tariff? That is the question. As we continue down this path set upon us by Donald Trump, there are two camps, generally speaking, two camps. There are those who think that retaliatory dollar-for-dollar tariffs is the right move, and those who think it is a fool's errand. And a good friend of mine and somebody I read and listen to all the time has taken his own position, and that is Rudyard Griffiths, the publisher and co-founder of The Hub. I urge you, if issues like this, as well as any manner of political story, is of interest to you, the people who work for and contribute to The Hub are people worth listening to and people worth reading. And Rudyard, great to have you on the show. Thank you for being here. He's not. I saw him, and now he's not there. Well, we will talk to Rudyard in a second. We'll try to find Rudyard. But in the meantime, he has written for thehub.ca that to beat back Trump's tariffs, Carney should take a page out of China's trade war play. What's interesting is one of his colleagues at the Hub, who's the editor-at-large of The Hub, is Sean Spear. And there's Rudyard. Rudyard, you there? Can you hear us?
1: Yeah, I got you.
0: There we go.
1: Can you hear me okay?
0: I can hear you. I can hear you. I was going to introduce your colleague Sean Spear's piece, Trump is to blame for this trade war, but Canada shouldn't hurt itself just to spite him. As I was saying before you joined, seems to be, generally speaking, that there are two camps that have crystallized in this country, those who think that we should go toe-to-toe and dollar for dollar. And there are those who think that it's going to hurt us so much more that it's going to hurt them, that it's a fool's errand. And you took your position with your opinion piece. And I think before we start, I think we should lay out sort of my assumption as we have this conversation, that for the purpose of this conversation, I am going to take our government at their word that they are not pursuing there's nothing political in their tactics. They are not trying to do anything but secure Canada's future in the most positive way possible. Rudyard? Oh, I lost him. I lost him. He's not there. We got to find him. Let's give him a call. Just a straight up call. We'll give him a call. Yes. So because what we're going to get to in this conversation is the situation that we find ourselves in today, which is Donald Trump irked by Canada standing up for itself and taking issue with Bombardier. And, you know, this is a massive employer, not just in Canada, but in the United States. And if we can't sell our planes in the States, then, you know, what's he going to go after next? Because he can go after us one after the other. And it's no skin off his back. He's got Lear. You know, he's got Learjet there if he wants. And for Canada to have a company like Bombardier that has been floated billions of dollars by multiple levels of government in order to save jobs, for the U.S. market to be turned off completely is concerning. If he's this petty because he's angry with us, maybe we should turn down the temperature. Oh, is he there, Rudyard? You there?
1: Yeah, I'm here.
0: Okay, there we go.
1: A little interference from the White House, Ben, but you know, we're going to make a rebels broadcast here over your airwaves.
0: Well, look, the tagline for The Hub is more signal, less noise. So let's get to the signal of this. What do in your opinion is the juice worth the squeeze? Because it feels like we all know that there's pain coming, and we're already feeling some pain, but do we have any sense of how much pain we're going to be asked to tolerate?
1: Yeah, well, shameless plug, I got an article out this morning in The Hub looking at the China example, Ben. So if you go back to China's trade fight with Trump last fall, 2025, rapid escalation, right? They were hitting each other days later with tariffs that went north of 100% in a matter of weeks. And I'm concerned, Ben, that, you know, that is a game that this president likes to play. Yeah. He likes to go maximal. He likes to go fast. And he likes to try to drive a capitulation. I would say there's some lessons maybe that we can draw from what the Chinese did, because at the end of the day, Ben, 8-9 months later, they had an effective tariff rate of 12.5% with the U.S.
0: But is there can we compare? I mean, comparing China's position, relative position to the United States, and Canada's relative mm-hmm. position to the United States, is that an apples to apples comparison?
1: Well, what China did is they took this really small thing called rare earths, and they said they were going to regulate who got those rare earths, how much of them, when they were going to arrive on Ford plants floors yeah. in American aircraft, including fighters like, you know, the advanced tactical fighter, all the key American gear. So they found a pressure point and they pushed. And I guess the question is, Ben, are we going to take a knife to a gunfight?
0: Right.
1: Are we going to go into this thinking that we can match the Americans on reciprocal tariffs? We can't.
0: Yeah.
1: You know, these latest tariffs sound like a lot, $20, $30 billion, but you know that this is a $30 trillion economy.
0: Yeah.
1: That's not what's going to move the dial. If this thing escalates, then we have to be prepared, Ben, and I say this regretfully, but we have to be prepared to start fighting this asymmetrically.
0: Yeah.
1: Like the Chinese, we need to start thinking about what are the American vulnerabilities that we can elicit beyond large-scale tariffs that cause real pain for the American economy. These are things like potash, uranium, and dare I say, Ben, crude oil.
0: Yeah, but I keep trying to go back to the narrative of it, though, right? And Donald Trump views... his Chinese analog with a certain degree of respect. There is a he doesn't view anybody as his equal, but if there's anybody close to him, it would be the Chinese leadership.
1: Or Putin, exactly.
0: Yeah, maybe a little rocket man as well. But in our case, he certainly doesn't view us in that way. I've heard talk of, you know, envisioning us as a vassal state. He can tell the story of the big, bad, scary Chinese. He can sell that to his people. He cannot make that same case about Canada. As much as he has tried, nobody's buying it. And so I think there's this element of Canada standing up to him that irks him. It's a fly in his ointment. And for that reason, I think he's willing to be more petty and more bloodthirsty than with us than he would have been in a trade war with the Chinese.
1: I agree, Ben. And look, he's fighting what looks like at best to a stalemate with Iran. He knows that a lot of the rest of the world is watching Carney right now, and that he's got these trade deals with Europe, Japan, South Korea, and elsewhere. If Canada brings him to heel, do all those other trade agreements get opened up because Europe, China, Japan, South Korea say, hey, we can get a better deal now. So he's got a lot riding on this, and we have to anticipate that, Ben. And I guess my question to you is, what do we do if he by the end of this week has raised tariffs by another 20%, by another 30%, by another 50%? What if he goes maximal?
0: Yeah.
1: What is our approach? Because if we simply match him tariff for tariff on the way up, well, our economy is 1/10 his size.
0: Yeah.
1: That dynamic doesn't work. The pain is all on us comparatively versus on him. That's why I say, again, with real regret, and Sean Spear, co-founder of The Hub with me, we had really hoped that the August 21st deal, you know, barring some sovereignty busting last minute demand, we had really hoped that there could be a way to get back to the negotiating table to explore that deal as quickly as we possibly can, and possibly make, as we seem to be willing to make that week leading up to August 21st, some real concessions to avoid precisely this scenario which we're in, which is, Ben, and I'll stop here, we're in a fight now, a trade war with the world superpower.
0: Yeah.
1: Okay.
0: Yeah.
1: They're the military superpower. They're the economic superpower. They're the technological superpower. They're run by an asshole. I get that. We're all pissed off at him and his ridiculous social media over the last 48 hours. Mm-hmm. But, you know, again, don't show up at a gunfight with a knife.
0: Roger Griffiths, we're going to have to leave it there, my friend. But next time, we will make sure we iron out the kinks before we get you to air. Yeah, I really appreciate you, my friend. We'll talk to you soon.
1: Let's do it.
0: Okay.
1: Thanks Sorry so much. For the technical.
0: That's all right.
1: Thanks, man.
0: Hey, when we come back, it's another one of those crazy because it's 2026 stories. What would you say if we decided at Canada's Department of Natural Resources decide to prioritize cultural framework in all of our federal research? What would you say if we indigenized research? We're going to talk about that next.
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0: Well, every now and then you see a story that just makes you shake your head. And a few months ago, there was a story out of British Columbia of teachers that were trying to teach, indoctrinate young students The natural world was evidence of queer theory, that the clouds demonstrated that sexuality was fluid. Now, I'm not making a value judgment on the fluidity of sexuality. I'm making a judgment on the nonsense that is proved through the clouds. And I went on a bit of a rant, and it had a little bit of a moment online. I suspect this one is right up there. And our good friends at Blacklock's Reporter uncovered that all federal scientific research should be indigenous focused, says a Department of Natural Resources report. How can we as public servants be actors in reconciliation, it asked. Ideally, the decolonization of research implies full indigenous ownership of research. However, it is still hard. To drill down into this morass of nonsense, we're joined by our good friend Tom Korski from Blacklock's Reporter. Tom, welcome to the show.
10: Thank you, Ben.
0: Before we get into it, I want to give you as a primer the sage words of Dr. Gad Saad on he's speaking on universities and why they breed bad ideas. But I want to play this for you, and then we'll talk about how it links to this on the other side.
13: How come almost every single time bad ideas come from universities?
14: So Orwell answered it one way. I'll paraphrase it. So he said something to the effect of, it takes intellectuals to come up with some of the dumbest ideas.
13: Yes.
14: And I wholeheartedly agree with that. Now, why is that? Because in many cases, the academic who literally lives in the ivory tower is fully decoupled from the autocorrective mechanism of reality, right? So for example, I am housed in a business school. In the business school, there is less parasitic ideas, because if you build an economic model to predict the economy that's based on postmodernism, reality will tell you, you suck. If engineering schools also have less parasitic ideas, because if you build a bridge using postmodernist indigenous physics as opposed to physics, then the bridge will collapse. So some disciplines have an inoculation against these parasitic ideas because reality will quickly catch up to you. But in other disciplines...
0: All right, that's all we needed to hear. Tom, I heard him say that a few weeks ago, and I was like, oh, okay, well, at least in certain fields where these crazy ideas butt up against the reality of math or science or economics, there will be pushback by reality. And now to hear that in research in the federal government, they want to use subjective lenses through which to do things that should be objective in their pursuits is unbelievably crazy.
10: It is detached from reality. This is the Department of Natural Resources that has advocated this. They identify themselves, their words, not mine, a science-based department. Don't let the word natural fool you. We used to call it the Department of Mining and Energy. Yeah. This is the department that promotes mining, oil and gas, and forestry. They have nothing to do with indigenous reconciliation, but they've gone whole hog on it, yeah, very enthusiastically. Not only do they have this peculiar attitude that all federal research must somehow be indigenous focused, Ben, I don't even know what that means.
0: No.
10: How do you have an indigenous lens on the Canada Food Guide, yeah, or an Environment Canada weather forecast? Well, but, sometimes yeah, a cigar is just a cigar.
0: Well, and all, like, look, these are fields, the research in these areas, They need to have application beyond Canada. There are rules that govern mining and the development of mines around the world. Physics, geology, chemistry, there are global standards and there are peer reviews that are essential to harmonizing our research with research around the world. If you throw it through an indigenous lens or a cultural lens, I don't know what comes out the other side, but it's not something that somebody, a mining expert in the United States or a mining expert in Brazil is going to understand.
10: No. And you're left with the impression also that this was sort of playtime. If they were really serious, go ahead and make an indigenous deputy minister.
0: Yeah.
10: Go ahead and make it. You know that's not going to happen. Ben, this department is so enthusiastic. 4 years ago, they were the first federal department to do this. They actually hired a panel in-house. They were going to have a panel of elders, indigenous elders in residence, And they called it a work unit, an unpronounceable name, the Algonquin word for sweetgrass. I quote from one of the reports, one of the four sacred medicines in indigenous traditions. Ben, could you imagine as a Catholic going to the Department of Natural Resources and said, you know what, sacramental wine, I believe, is the blood of Christ, and I'd like to incorporate that into our mining research. They would ask you if you've been drinking cough syrup, but this is how heavy these guys have gone in on it.
0: Tom, this is so unserious, and we are living in a very serious time. A lot of the issues that we are facing are self-inflicted. The money that we are spending today is not yours. It is not mine. It's not even my kids' money. It's barely my grandkids' money. It's my great-grandkids' money. We are paying for things that we are borrowing from future generations. We don't have the financial capacity to indulge these people, their whims and their performances. It's time to get serious, and it's time to get down to the essentials. And the fact that this is going on Mark Carney's watch is disappointing. I thought the numbers guy, I thought the grand bean counter was going to start counting the beans.
10: Ben, you want to talk about posers in Ottawa. You're right. You want to talk about performative. And you're right. You reach a point where this becomes, frankly, infuriating. So they're going to have sweetgrass and indigenous perspectives on mining research. While there are people in First Nations who can't drink the tap water, my favorite statistic, and this is a government stat, not mine, my home province in Manitoba, the dropout rate in First Nations schools on reserves is 85%. Yeah. 85%. Yeah. In fact, they caught the Department of Indigenous Services faking the number because they excluded kids who dropped out before grade 9. 85% dropout rate, Ben, in this economy, you're doomed. But they want to talk about sweetgrass and elders and residents.
0: It's exhausting.
10: It's infuriating.
0: It's exhausting. I don't want my tax dollars going to making white liberals feel better about their lives. Like I want my tax dollars going to making everyone's lives, including and especially First Nations lives, better. That's how you achieve reconciliation, not by saying that we're going to add an Indigenous lens to how we study the geological composition of a mine. That helps nobody. It spends money. It doesn't get us to where we want to be. And this is happening. I have no doubt, Tom, that you probably have file after file after file of this happening ad nauseum throughout the ranks of various governments across Canada.
10: Oh, it's true. And especially federally, as you point out, no one will tell them to stop. By the way, God bless them, Natural Resources Canada. They have mandated for 4 years now that every single employee, every single year, must take 8 hours of what they call self-directed Indigenous learning. They don't actually have a checkoff to see how many are complying, but this is my favorite part, their words, not mine. The number of hours completed may not be the most relevant metric of learning.
0: Okay, because time management is a product of white supremacy, Tom Korski. You didn't know that?
10: I see it now.
0: Yeah, you see it now. Exactly. And by seeing that, you just made every First Nations life better in Canada.
10: That's
0: Tom, we got to leave it there. But managing editor, Blacklock's reporter, thank you so much, my friend.
10: Thank you, Ben.
0: Okay, this is the type of topic where an interview alone just won't do. We have no choice but to open the phone lines because I am guessing some of you are likely losing it, yelling at the radio. So we need to allow you to do exactly that. Give us a call after the break, 416-870-6400. This is the Ben Mulrooney Show.
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0: Yeah, I said this, I think over a year ago, more than a year and a half ago. I am done with performative nonsense. I will only support initiatives at the local, provincial, and federal level that have as an end goal the improvement of the lives of people. It could be a small group. It could be everybody. I will not support anything that doesn't do that. That's why I think land acknowledgements are idiocy, because you can say it all you want. You're not helping anybody. You're wasting time and taxpayers' dollars by taking time that you should be spending on the business at hand, and you're wasting it to make yourself feel better. So that is the example that I refuse to get behind. And the story that we talked about before the break is another example of that. In an effort to achieve reconciliation, we are going to add an Indigenous lens to all of our research when it comes to the geology of mines. Nonsense. And I want to hear what you have to say. And we're going to start with Tim in Hamilton. Tim, welcome.
28: How you doing, Ben?
0: I'm good, thank you.
28: I'm wondering if we can get the minister responsible on the show so we can explain how this is prudent in a landscape where we have massive tariff implications. The government should be primarily focused on how do we get these resources for sale so that we can make money on them. That is the that is the only thing the government should be doing right now.
0: I'm not even quite sure what sort of research would be done, but let's just say, for argument's sake, that the government was tasked with some sort of survey of some land that could be possibly turned into a mine. And let's say they do that research, and when it comes out the other end, it has been filtered through an indigenous lens. And then they start looking for potential investors. If the investors can't make heads or tails of it because it has nomenclature and verbiage that is in no way germane to the geology that they are supposedly surveying, how does that help?
28: The problem is here is that this wasn't part of their mandate. This isn't what Mark Carney and the Liberals ran on in terms of an election promise. This is just complete and utter nonsense. So, again, I want the minister to come onto the show, and if he doesn't, then that tells all.
0: Well, my producer Danny Vaughn is listening. Maybe we'll chase that for tomorrow. Thank you very much, Tim. I appreciate it very, very much. And look, before we get to Mark and Melanie, I remind you, give us a call, 416-870-6400 or 1-888-225-TALK. This is the one thing, you all know I didn't vote for Mark Carney. I would not have voted, I've said before, after the disaster of the last 11 years or 10 years prior to Mark Carney. I wouldn't have voted for the Liberal Party if Jesus himself had come down from on high and said, I am running to be the leader of the Liberal Party. I thought that they destroyed any confidence that I could ever have in them. But I did say, once Mark Carney won, okay, well, he's got the temperament to not put up with this sort of nonsense. And it seems that we uncover these stories every GD day. And he told us we weren't going to waste money. He told, and this is money being wasted. This is time and energy and a human capital that is being spent on things that don't help a GD person. And I'm so tired of it. And I wish he was tired of it, too, because he's the only guy who's got the power to tell these people to get their head in the game. Mark from Burlington, welcome.
1: Hi, how you doing, Ben?
0: I'm good, thanks.
1: Yeah, I just, this story, the last story, the one before that, the 10 tomorrow, the 20 next week, they're all the same. They're all completely ridiculous.
0: Yeah.
1: You look at some of this stuff and you're like, what the heck is going on? Part of me wonders, is this not all done on purpose to make Canada so bad and so mismanaged that we'll have no choice but to join the U.S.? Like, if that's the play, that makes sense.
0: I don't think that's Mark Carney's plan at all. But what I would ask, and like, let's focus it a little bit more. Would you say, and I know that we're both speaking from our particular cultural positions here, but would you say that we are closer to achieving reconciliation today than we were 10 years ago? Because I would submit probably not.
1: Absolutely not.
0: Yeah. Yeah.
1: You know, it's pretty, it's more division. It's more, Canadian, particular Caucasian Canadians bad. You know, it's like we haven't done anything good in the last 100 years. Like, some of the narratives, they're just ridiculous.
0: I know. Well, it's like, what's the old saying? When you find yourself in a hole, stop digging. I think these days we got to change it. When you find yourself in a hole, stop digging. And certainly stop looking at that hole through an indigenous lens, because that's not going to get you out of the freaking hole. Thank you very much. Melanie in downtown Toronto. Melanie, what are your thoughts on this?
2: Welcome back.
0: Thank you.
2: I think Carney is extremely wise. I don't really... I don't have his intelligence, or none of us probably do. Maybe you do, but I don't know many people who do. He's just biding his time, hoping this will all die down. But I'll tell you something. This is a make-work project by some intellectuals. And forgive me, I know you're a lawyer. I just heard that.
0: No, I went to law school. I never became a lawyer.
2: Okay. Well, a lot of lawyers are looking for ways to make money. Half of them are unemployed, and they put these issues forward. Now, if you want to reconciliate with humanity, you make sure they have clean water, good food, good education.
0: Yes.
2: That's where you put your money.
0: Exactly. And that's why there's a difference.
2: You don't do what Putin is doing, killing his own people, killing Ukrainians, killing Russians. You build things. You build hospitals.
0: Yeah.
2: You build schools. You build an education. And you say, you know what? You know, your land is your land. You stay there. But we are We have Putinites. We have satanic servants. Forgive me for saying that. I don't mean in a religious mode. But Putin and Trump, and I'll tell you something, in the indigenous people, what they want right now is social help through their education, through hospitals. These are make-work projects. Yeah. You know, I'm a musician.
0: Yeah,
2: Melanie,
0: I got to leave it there. But thank you very much. Thank you very much. And yes, our prime minister is highly intelligent. Of course, he may be the smartest guy to ever be prime minister. There's a difference, however, between intelligence and wisdom. And intelligence is knowing that a tomato is a fruit. Wisdom is knowing that you do not put a tomato in a fruit salad. And I know that he's intelligent, but he's got to attack this sort of thing to show me that he's wise. Debbie, welcome to the show.
3: Oh, hi. Yeah, I just wanted to say that Chief Aaron Pete, who also does a podcast called Nuanced, has said in his interviews that he does not support these land acknowledgements. He says it does nothing for the people in the First Nations people, does nothing for their communities and moving them ahead to reconciliation. And it's just virtual signaling for the most part.
0: He is an incredible voice, and he's somebody I have a lot of time for. And there are those who will weaponize what I said. I don't stand for land acknowledgement. Oh, then you don't respect First Nations. That's not what I said. I have enough respect for First Nations to know that a land acknowledgement only makes white liberals feel better and certainly doesn't help

0: very much. Do we have time? No, we don't. Mike, David, I'm sorry I didn't have time to get to you. I appreciate you. Call back anytime. We are going to take a break. And when we come back, a really important conversation because a lawsuit has been filed in federal court arguing the government of Canada has unjustifiably infringed on the rights of victims of sexual violence. It's a dirty story, and we're gonna shed some light on it next.
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0: Legal maxim that it's so general that everyone should agree with it, that justice delayed is justice denied, right? If something takes too long, then it's like no justice was delivered at all. When you start applying that to the real world, it has some pretty horrific consequences. And in 2016, the Supreme Court, I suppose, thought they were doing the right thing by in a case called R.V. Jordan. They imposed essentially time limits on court cases, 18 months for a provincial court and 30 months for a superior court between charge and trial. And if you went past that time limit, courts had to presumptively stay the charges. And the knock-on effect has been grotesque, especially on alleged victims and victims of sexual violence. So much so that there is now a court case that is being mounted against this very terrible miscarriage of justice. And we're joined by two incredible women, Kate Alexander. She is the creator of the Eve Initiative. She knows firsthand about this miscarriage of justice. And Catherine Marshall, the founder of Marshall Law. To the both of you, I say thank you for being here today.
1: Thank you, Ben.
2: Thank you for having us back.
0: Catherine, let's start on the legal front and talk to me about this court challenge, as well as what the government is pushing back with.
2: So we're suing the government on behalf of 21 survivors of our criminal justice system who've had their cases thrown out due to the disgusting delays in the system. These are people who have horrible abusers and terrible things have happened, and they didn't get their day in court because we do not have a functional court system. The government is going to be moving to dismiss the lawsuit. They're bringing a motion in December. They've claimed that it's not their problem to fix. You know, they're passing the buck, despite the fact that publicly they claim this is an important issue. But, you know, behind closed doors with lawyers is a different story.
0: We had a prime minister who loved calling himself a feminist. And most of the clowns that followed him around are still in office. They would gladly drape themselves in feminism. And for the Liberal government to be pushing back on this egregious situation is it's making my head spin, Kate.
1: Absolutely, and thank you again for having us. It's been over 10,000 cases since 2016 that have been stayed. That is the number, and that is climbing every single day. Jordan's rule stayed my attempted murder case, despite the evidence, despite the SWAT team being at my house, despite being a compliant, credible witness. My Crown attorney literally looked at me and said, "We don't have time for this." I said, "Well, then what do you have time for? Is almost dying not enough?" And so with the court cases that are before, with the criminal court cases that are present, the majority of them are intimate partner violence, sexual assault, and human trafficking. That takes up most of the court's time. And so the numbers that reflect these Jordan rule stays are of those type of crimes. And it's absolutely terrifying. That's why we're seeing increases in crime that are astronomical. And we actually launched this lawsuit during the election. So whoever won the election shall inherit the lawsuit. Yeah. It was a nonpartisan attempt. And there was a lot of hopes that the conservatives would have won so that they would deal with this properly.
0: Yeah. Catherine, it feels to me, and you can tell me if I'm wrong, you know, you're in the legal arena every day. Feels to me that we are living in a time where the courts prioritize the alleged criminals' rights over the victims' far too often. You know, we see it in an attempt to change the over-indexing of Aboriginal men in prison. They came up with mitigating circumstances that would allow for lesser sentences, not thinking to themselves that by doing so, they were probably denying real justice for the victims. And in a lot of cases, those victims would be Aboriginal women. Am I wrong in this assessment?
2: I mean, it's completely accurate that our court system views the rights of defendants as paramount. And the whole system is built around that. And long has been forgotten that the rights of the victims and the complainants matter too. And actually, that is the pillar of fundamental justice in this country. Right now in Canada, there is no guarantee that if something happens to you, a crime, that you're going to get your day in court. And that is profoundly wrong. And as Kate mentioned, you know, in her case got stayed. Many of our other clients' cases were thrown out despite having overwhelming evidence to show that the accused did the crime. They didn't even get a chance to give a victim impact statement or have one single hour in front of a judge or a jury. And that's completely traumatic to be told, oh, you know, a day before trial that you're not, they're not proceeding.
0: Yeah.
2: And then the abuser walked free with no record.
0: Kate, you know, I saw a video that you made. I think it's part of this campaign that you've been mounting. And you said, like, the word is out. In Canada, if you want to do this sort of thing, this is the place where you do it. Because there's a real chance that you're going to get off scot-free. And there is something to be said about word getting out and people knowing that this place is, if you want to do a crime, Canada's a great place.
1: The beautiful country that I used to call home. I mean, I moved to the U.S. to save my life. I had to put the American border between myself and my abuser because he would have ended my life had I stayed in Canada, because there is not a functioning justice system. He almost already got away with it. And I can't, I'm lucky. I'm lucky that I was able to leave. We see this every single day at End Violence Everywhere, where people cannot escape what's going on. We have survivors that have abusers that have 38 plus charges and they're still let out on bail. And then there's the threat of the possibility of Jordan's rule being implemented to throw out all of the charges. And criminals know it. Americans look at me and go, what is going on in your country? They're not aware of it. And then my friends say, like, what are you talking about? Yeah. They did what? The government did who?
0: Yeah.
1: Prosecutors in the US are just like, what are you guys doing? What are you doing?
0: Catherine, the last word is to you. I've got about a minute left. What do people need to know about this case? How can they help? How can they get involved? How can we mobilize?
2: Visit jordanchallenge.ca. This is the website we have. You can sign a petition there. We're never going to give up. We're going to keep going until the government does the right thing. And we would love people's support, share our videos online, go to the website, and, you know, make sure the politicians know that this is unacceptable.
0: Yeah, the numbers, ladies, are just, it's shocking. You know, as a result of the Jordan Law, over 56% of cases are stayed significantly. 30% of intimate partner violence cases are also stayed. 30%. It's so hard. Like, if there's one thing that people who didn't know learned during the Me Too era, it's like how hard it is for women to get to that point that their voices are heard and that people take them seriously. And to hear that 30% of them are stayed. And you do not fix a mistake with another mistake. If you have a criminal justice system that is working at a snail's pace, you don't fix it by giving people a get out of jail free card. You fix it by speeding up the process. Turns out I do have a little more time left. So Kate, the last word to you.
1: This motion to dismiss from the federal government is a motion to dismiss survivors, blatantly and obviously. And I look at my own experience and I would rather have been beat up again than have the government stay my case. I would rather, if I were able to stay alive, have the life kicked out of me than have the abuse of the government and the court system.
0: Kate Alexander, the founder of Ending Violence Everywhere. Catherine Marshall, the founder of Marshall Law. I'm with you. I'm behind you. Godspeed to the both of you. And come back when there's something else to report. But this is terrible news. I'm glad that you're pushing back.
1: Thank you, Beth.
2: Thank you.
0: Thanks so much. Just a reminder, if you want more Ben Mulrooney Show, we put out a podcast each and every day. Coming up for our Toronto audience.
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9: Good morning. It's 6 o'clock. I'm Scott Monick. Mostly cloudy skies and 20 degrees in downtown London.
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9: U.S. Trade Representative Jamison Greer says Washington's decision to ramp up its trade war with Canada was a natural consequence of the latter's discriminating against American exports. Greer says Canada walked away from a near-final trade deal and instead chose, quote, senseless retaliation. Canada-U.S. Trade Minister Dominic LeBlanc says Ottawa will work in good faith toward a mutually beneficial relationship that respects Canadian sovereignty once the U.S. is ready to engage. Nova Scotia Premier Tim Houston worries the trade war could continue for as long as President Donald Trump remains in power.
10: I believe there is a risk that the situation could be there as long as Donald Trump is there. So, in one sense, it's temporary. He's at the end, you know, but in another sense, it's a long-term thing.
9: The new measures from the Trump administration include a ban later this month on Canadian imports of alcoholic beverages, some dairy products, and motorcycles. London City Hall could strengthen its rules for vacant buildings following a house explosion on Baseline Road West earlier this summer. A council committee endorsed a motion from Ward 11 councillor Skylar Frank yesterday calling for a review of how the city handles vacant properties with ongoing issues. The city's existing bylaw requires owners to notify utility companies to disconnect services when a building has been vacant for more than 60 days. The new rules could include tougher security standards, increasing penalties for non-compliance, and shorter timelines for demolishing properties with repeated safety problems. Frank says the city needs a better plan for high-risk vacant buildings.
11: Not all vacant buildings are the same in the city, and that the higher risk and non-compliant buildings that are not properly maintained, I think, require a different response from the city and make it more proportional to the risk that we see.
9: The issue goes to full city council later this month. New rules for dangerous dogs in London could be on the way. A council committee endorsed a review that could eventually create a new graduated enforcement system. Depending on the severity of an attack, dog bites could lead to muzzling and leash restrictions, microchipping, behavioral training, a special dog tag, and a warning sign at the owner's property. Ward 6 Councillor Sam Trossow supports a new bylaw but says it must be balanced.
12: This most certainly is a public safety issue. And there are a lot of concerns from the public about public safety here. But this is also an animal welfare issue. And I think that there are a lot of people in London who would consider themselves to be advocates.
9: If approved, there would be a public participation meeting on the rules next spring before any changes are made. And a new report says online harms are now the top threat facing children in Canada. It is the first time online harms have been in the top 10 list of threats, ranking ahead of bullying, poverty, and child abuse. The report from Children First Canada cites cyberbullying, child luring, sexual extortion, and AI-facilitated abuse as growing risks. Turning now to sports, Kazuma Okamoto and Josh Smith hit home runs. Jose Soriano worked 7 innings of 2-run ball. And the Toronto Blue Jays bounced back against the Athletics, winning 4-2 last night in Sacramento. Okamoto has reached the 30-homer milestone in his rookie season. He joined Chicago White Sox rookie first baseman Munetaka Murakami as the only other Japanese-born player to accomplish that feat. The Jays will go for the series win this afternoon. You can listen to today's ballgame live right here on 980 CFPL starting at 3 o'clock. Turning to the Canadian Baseball League playoffs, London will look to bounce back tonight on the road against the Welland Jackfish in Game 4. The Majors lead the semifinal series 2-1. First pitch is just after 7 o'clock. The NFL's regular season kicks off tonight in Seattle, where the reigning Super Bowl champion Seahawks host the New England Patriots in a rematch. In tennis action, third-seeded Jessica Pegula punched her ticket to the U.S. Open semifinals last night with a tough 3-set victory over fellow American Emma Navarro. On the men's side, a marathon match between Carlos Alcaraz and Ben Shelton. Shelton, the number 8 seed, prevailed in a thrilling 5-set showdown on Arthur Ashe Stadium. I'm Scott Monick. Up next, it's The Morning Show with Devin Peacock on 980 CFPL.
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4: 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Yeah.

0: to you all. Today is Wednesday, September the 9th. It is the 252nd day of 2026. There are 113 days left in the year. And we've got a bit of a rainy day in store for you today. Day two of school for the kids. Here's the forecast. Cloudy with scattered showers, risk of a thunderstorm this afternoon, high of 26. It'll feel like 33 with the Humidex. Rain tonight, low of 17. There was a little smattering of rain as I was making my way in earlier today. Doesn't look like it's raining right now. Was raining about 4 a.m. though. Right now seems pretty calm. We're sitting at 20 degrees. Something else just to keep in mind as we get into the start of the new season, school season, is bus delays. We do not have any bus delays to report this morning, but one of the issues for bus delays this year is the possibility of delays or cancellations, not because of weather, but just a shortage of bus drivers. So if we see anything, we'll certainly let you know, and we hear anything, we'll let you know, but also might be worthwhile to be in a habit of checking that if you aren't already, just because you might look out the window and see the weather's fine and think everything's okay, but it may not be. I don't want to overstate the issue that it's going to be a constant thing, but that was one of the warnings we heard from the bus operators to start the year. On the program today, lots to talk about. We'll talk a little City Hall with Ward 11 Councillor Skylar Frank. There was a debate and a discussion about vacant buildings at City Hall yesterday. We'll get into that. We'll talk about cell phones in schools with Dr. Marcia Sirota, with a particular focus on teachers enforcing the ban. The bans are very popular amongst pretty much everybody, but not always enforced. We'll talk to a man who is doing a charity bike ride from Northern Ontario down to Dorchester. It's in support of Mad Canada. We've got trivia just after 8 o'clock. There is an update on the trade war with the Americans responding to our response on the tariffs, so we'll let you know about that. There's a lot to get to. We'll talk about transit in London with the new center-running bus lanes now open in some parts of the city. So lots to get to. We'll take a break. On the other side, we'll look at the morning spotlight. This is The Morning Show with Devin Peacock on 980 CFPL.
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0: Cloudy with scattered showers today. Risk of a thunderstorm this afternoon. High of 26. It'll feel like 33 with the humid X. Rain tonight. Low of 17. Let's see what's in the spotlight today. This is where we take a longer look at the stories making headlines today. We start with the trade war with the Americans, and the United States has wasted no time making the next move in the back and forth between Ottawa and Washington. U.S. Trade Representative Jameson Greer says Canada is to blame for Washington's decision to escalate the trade war with its northern neighbor. President Donald Trump on Tuesday signed new executive orders. He ramped up retaliation after Canada imposed its latest set of counter tariffs on the United States. The five new orders, which will take effect later this month, will completely ban imports of certain Canadian goods, including motorcycles, some dairy products, and alcoholic beverages. Greer says the escalation was a natural consequence of Canada discriminating against American exports and choosing senseless retaliation over a near-final trade deal. He says Trump plans to defend the interests of American workers and exporters and to restore reciprocity in bilateral trade relationships. Prime Minister Mark Carney had warned that Canada's pivot away from the United States will come at a cost, but that the alternative would be much worse. Canada-United States Trade Minister Dominic LeBlanc says he remains in touch with Jameson Greer as Ottawa reviews the latest trade measures announced by the Trump administration. The new executive orders from Trump block certain Canadian products from entering the United States, and the United States also points specifically to Saskatchewan's new levy on American liquor. The Saskatchewan measure took effect yesterday. It places a 50% surcharge on U.S.-made alcohol in retaliation of American tariffs targeting Canadian alcoholic beverages. The Trump administration cited the move as another example of what it considers unfair treatment of American alcohol by Canada. Meanwhile, Canada is also looking to strengthen its economic relationship with Europe. Bloomberg reports that Canada and the European Union are developing a broad new partnership that will cover trade, security, supply chains, and critical raw materials. The goal would be to strengthen ties between Canada and Europe as both navigate a global economy increasingly shaped by competition between the United States and China. European Commission President Ursula von der Leyen is expected to unveil the initiative during her State of the Union address in France next week. It's actually a week today. Carney is expected to attend the speech before he addresses European lawmakers the following day. Now, here in London, City Hall is moving forward with tougher rules for problem vacant buildings and dangerous dogs. A council committee has endorsed separate reviews of the two issues, with both now heading to full council later this month. The vacant building review was prompted in part by the explosion back in July on Baseline Road West. A neighboring property was also damaged by a fire in April of last year. Under London's existing rules, owners are required to notify utility providers to disconnect services when a building has been vacant for more than 60 days. The fire department also tracks vacant properties and conducts monthly inspections. Ward 11 councillor Skylar Frank, though, wants the city to consider a different approach for properties with repeated safety problems or chronic non-compliance. Staff will examine stronger building security requirements, escalating penalties, and potentially shorter timelines for demolishing long vacant properties or buildings with repeated safety concerns. The review will also look at whether property owners could be required to cover emergency response costs or the cost of regular fire inspections. Another proposal would create one list of vacant properties shared amongst the city, the fire department, police, London Hydro, and Enbridge. Staff are expected to report back by the end of the spring. Meanwhile, the city is also moving ahead with a review of its dangerous dog rules. London's current bylaw does not specifically define a dangerous dog or a dangerous act and does not formally differentiate between incidents based on severity. The proposed system would introduce a graduated response. A first dangerous incident that is not considered severe would generally result in a warning. A serious attack or another dangerous incident following a warning could lead to a dangerous dog order to comply that would remain in effect for the rest of the animal's life. That could require the dog to be muzzled and leashed, microchipped, and given behavioral training and identified with a special tag. Owners could also be required to display a warning sign. The city is also considering a special public registry that would show the general location of dangerous dogs using the first three characters of the owner's postal code. Animal control officers in London investigate more than 300 dog bites involving people and other dogs every year. If approved by full council on September the 22nd, city staff would consult with animal control and animal welfare groups before returning with a proposed final bylaw and public consultation next spring. And IKEA has set an opening date for its new store at White Oaks Mall here in the city. The company says the location will officially welcome customers starting September the 29th. The London store will be a first for IKEA in Canada. Rather than open one of their enormous stores the company is known for, IKEA is introducing what it calls a compact store format. The new location will cover approximately 43,000 square feet. That's only about one-fifth the size of its Burlington store, but it's also significantly larger than the smaller planning and pickup operations that IKEA currently has in London. More than 2,500 products will be stocked inside the White Oak store, including everyday household furnishings, accessories, and seasonal merchandise. There will also be furniture available to take home directly from the store. IKEA says roughly 400 furniture products will be stocked in self-serve warehouse areas for immediate purchase and pickup. Customers will also have access to IKEA's complete catalog. It'll be able to order products that aren't physically stocked at White Oaks. Those purchases can be delivered or collected using several pickup locations. The new IKEA will be located at 1105 Wellington Road. It officially opens September the 29th. Checking out the price of gas. What you paid yesterday is what you'll pay today. Most stations in the city are charging $1.86.9 for a liter of regular this morning. The average price of gas is sitting at $1.80 today. That is steady from yesterday as well. There was no change in the price of diesel overnight. It's selling for $2.34 a liter today. Your best chance for a deal is to wait until late afternoon or after 6 p.m. when prices typically drop. Last check, the Costcos were selling gas for $1.74.9 for a liter of regular. Checking out what happened on this day in history. In the year 1087, William the Conqueror, England's first king, died in a riding accident in France. In 1825, Ludwig van Beethoven made his final public appearance 2 years before his death. In 1926, the National Broadcasting Corporation was organized in New York City. It was created by RCA to produce programs for national broadcast. It was the first major radio network. In 1945, Toronto-born Dick Fowler became the first Canadian to toss a major league no-hitter. Just back for more than 30 months as a Canadian Army private, the 24-year-old allowed only 4 walks as the Philadelphia Athletics beat the St. Louis Browns 1-0. In 1954, 16-year-old Marilyn Bell became the first person to swim across Lake Ontario. In 1959, it was announced that Canada's first nuclear power station, costing $60 million, would be built near Kincardine on Lake Huron. In 1964, Quebec borrowed $100 million from British Columbia. It was the first time one province borrowed money from the other. In 1971, prisoners at the state prison in Attica, New York, began a 4-day riot. 33 prisoners and 9 guards died when police stormed the prison on September the 13th. In 1984, Pope John Paul arrived at Quebec City to begin a 12-day visit to Canada. It was the first time a pope had visited Canada, and more than 250,000 people attended the first Mass, which he celebrated at Laval Stadium. In 1991, as many as 100,000 federal civil servants walked off the job in one of the largest strikes in Canadian history. The strike was called off 9 days later. In 2006, Canadian astronaut Steve McLean and 5 crewmates lifted off the shuttle Atlantis on a mission to resume construction on the International Space Station. In 2009, a legal precedent was set in Canada after a Quebec court sentenced a drunk driver to life in prison. The Crown had been pushing for 57-year-old Roger Walsh to be declared a dangerous offender, usually reserved for murderers and rapists. It was his 19th drunk driving conviction, which left a wheelchair-bound woman dead. In 2010, an Ontario Superior Court judge ruled that the Canadian Blood Services was legally allowed to ban men who have sex with men from donating blood. The judge noted that the Canadian Blood Services was not a government entity, so the charter did not apply to its policies. And on this day in 2024, James Earl Jones died at the age of 93. He was known for being the voice of CNN as well as The Lion King and Star Wars. We don't have any listener birthdays today, but celebrity birthdays include former NFL and CFL great Joe Theismann, who turned 77. Hugh Grant is 66 today. Adam Sandler turns 60. Eric Stone Street is 55. Michael Bublé is 51. Michelle Williams is 46. And Hunter Hayes is 35. If you'd like to celebrate a birthday, anniversary, or a milestone, send me an email at Devin at 980cfpl.ca. That's the morning spotlight. We need to pause. When we return, we'll have more of The Morning Show with Devin Peacock on 980cfpl.
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0: Cloudy with scattered showers, risk of a thunderstorm this afternoon. High of 26. It'll feel like 33 with the Humidex. We'll have some rain tonight, low of 17. Right now, we're sitting at 20 degrees. We do have, looks like some rain happening in the city, but not in the downtown at the moment. London City politicians were discussing a couple of items of note yesterday. So the Community and Protective Services Committee was discussing vacant buildings and dangerous dogs. They were talking about plans for parks as well. That got a fair bit of conversation. But I think one of the two big takeaways for people will be the vacant buildings, because we have dozens upon dozens of them. and dangerous dogs based on the fact we've had hundreds of dog bites that have been investigated in the city. We'll start with the vacant buildings. This was something that was put forward by Ward 11 Councillor Skylar Frank. She brought forward a motion asking city staff to examine whether London needs a more aggressive approach when dealing with vacant properties that have repeated safety problems or a history of non-compliance. This is a conversation that is born out of the explosion we saw back in late July over on Baseline Road West. There was a fire nearby that house in April of 2024, so 2 years ago. So the way the bylaw works presently, under the existing bylaw, owners would be required to notify utility providers to disconnect services when a building has been vacant for more than 60 days. The new review would examine whether the city should distinguish between relatively low-risk vacant properties and those that pose a greater potential for something to happen to the surrounding neighborhood. Staff is going to look at what other municipalities deal with on this and whether London could strengthen requirements for security for vacant buildings or to change timelines for disconnecting those utilities. There could also be escalating penalties against property owners who do fail to properly secure their buildings. The financial cost to taxpayers for all of this will also be part of the review. Now, staff are also going to examine whether some problem properties could be required to cover some of the costs of emergency crews repeatedly having to go to the vacant building. They're also going to look at having a shared list of properties between the city, city police, fire department, hydro, and Enbridge, which makes sense, but sometimes those lists can be, I mean, here's where government becomes government, because sometimes you can have these lists, which I think having the shared list is a good idea, but is it something as simple as just a Google, a shared Google list or a Google Doc? That honestly might be the easiest way to do it, even if it's pretty basic, because you don't need software for this, right? So there must be a way to have all these different entities be able to access information as it updates. Or is it everyone has their own list, then you just call around and make sure everyone's up to date? That's where it gets just tricky in the sense that's government for you. But anyway, for everyone to have a shared list, I think would be a good idea. So they have endorsed that, and that's moving forward, assuming it gets approval at council, which I imagine it will. They were also talking about dangerous dogs. The current dog licensing and control bylaw does not specifically define what constitutes a dangerous dog or a dangerous act. It also doesn't distinguish between incidents based on how serious they are, or provide a way for residents to find out if a dog considered to be dangerous is nearby. So city staff are recommending a graduated enforcement model where the consequences depend on the seriousness of the first incident and whether a dog has been involved in previous incident. So if a dangerous incident is the first incident, but is not considered to be severe, that would result in a written warning, but a serious attack or another dangerous incident involving a dog that had already received a warning will lead to something more significant. And that would stick with the dog for the rest of its life. So you're looking at muzzling, you're looking at leash restrictions, microchipping, behavioral training, a sign warning about a dog on the property. And there could also be a dangerous dog registry that would be available to the public. The London Animal Care Center says it has investigates more than 300 dog bites every year. Now, before this happens and goes ahead, there will be a public participation meeting. This is also looking like something that's going to come around next spring, so this will be an issue ultimately for the next city council. I think it's, I mean, here's the issue with dog bites and dog issues. There's no standard, right? There's no, it doesn't always happen the same way. So to have whomever is going to be investigating this and enforcing this to have some leeway to determine, was this an act of self-defense? Was this an act of aggression? Was this an act of the owner being somehow delinquent in how they have been treating the dog, just owning the dog, whatever the case might be, I think is a good idea to have just some leeway to respond to that. This is not something, it looks like, based on what they were talking about yesterday at City Hall, this is not something where the bylaw office will be handling this. This will be handed by an outside. They would basically have a contract for someone who does this. And so there would be a cost associated with that as well. The cost is unknown. So I think it's a good idea, but we'll see where that goes. When they were talking about the cost, though, my brain always goes to The Simpsons. And there was an episode many years ago now. I don't even want to guess how long ago this episode was. But Springfield had this one incident of, now this is, the dog stuff we're talking about is serious. The bear thing I'm about to talk about, The Simpsons, is not serious. But they had this one incident of a bear in the city. And so people got freaked out. And so they wanted to have a special bear patrol. And then Homer realized that there's a cost to the bear patrol. And this is how he found out about the cost.
1: Woohoo! A perfect day. Zero bears and one big, fat, hairy paycheck. Hey, how come my pay is so low? Bear patrol tax, $5. What? This is an outrage! It's the biggest tax increase in history!
2: Actually, Dad, it's the smallest tax increase in history.
1: Let the bears pay the bear tax. I pay the Homer tax.
2: That's the homeowner tax.
3: Well, anyway, I'm still outraged.
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4: Warm and humid, what else is new? And this time we've got low pressure with cloud cover and showers out of it this morning, mostly light and scattered, but a more strong pulse of moisture comes this afternoon and evening with thunderstorms likely in it, and heavier showers than these this morning. A 26-degree high, plenty of humidity here. 18 tonight, cloudy, still a chance of lingering showers as the low passes, and then mostly cloudy on its backside tomorrow. Cooler, 22, but the humidity won't really go down. It's always the second thing to go down. Friday, sunny, dry, 23. Today's high, 26.
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15: Are you in any wild group chats that aren't sort of like something with like friend based, where it's maybe it's your kids are in a soccer team, you know, a sports team? Or it's a neighborhood group chat, or it's a school parent group chat, or something like that. Like every now and then, like I'm in some neighborhood Facebook groups, and you see some wild stuff. There was, and this is a little bit different, but I'm in a London, Ontario Facebook group because sometimes people post like interesting information that we can use for the news, right? And so I'll just monitor it every now and then. One guy just out and out asked if there's any women who wanted to go on a date.
16: I think I saw that post. I think I saw that post on the weekend, and I thought it was hilarious.
15: Which
16: I mean, it's the London, Ontario. It's not like, because we have London, Ontario, the Shane post. We got the London, Ontario East Community Watch or whatever. But this one was in the London, Ontario group.
15: It's London, Ontario. It's almost essentially like a Reddit group. You know, subreddit where people are just posting whatever comes to mind. But normally it's things about London. It's not your personal, right?

0: And so someone had some sort of response. That's kind of... But it's kind of
1: the comments were funny.
0: They were funny.
1: The comments were like, that's what I make my day, because when I saw that, I was like, "Ew, well, that's creepy."
0: Yeah, it's not
1: because you don't expect that. Like, I don't know this guy. I'm nothing against him.
0: Yeah, yeah.
1: He shot his shot, and maybe he got something out of it.
0: You
1: got
0: to have confidence to get along, right?
1: Yes, and I think it was funny that's why he grabbed the, like, he wasn't being creepy. He just like say something, and people. The comment, oh, dude, I laugh. The comments were funny because people have fun. Like, it's the first time they didn't. Of course, there was a few Karens and people being mean, but it was just funny to see. I saw that. That was hilarious.
0: So I love those kind of, like, you know, when you see them kind of unfold. I was scrolling on Instagram the other day, and I'm starting to see more of this. I think some of them might be fake, but this seems to be real. Where people are posting their group chats when there's something ridiculous. Like, sometimes in the past it's been something like wedding based, where, like, you know, you have a bride has this ridiculous demand of the bridesmaids or something along to that effect. Well, in this case, this is out in the United States because their school starts earlier than ours. And this one woman shared a mom's group chat where one mother asked all the other mothers to stop packing Oreos in their kids' lunch, not because her daughter is allergic or there's a medical issue. It's just because she doesn't give her daughter Oreos, and so she doesn't want to see other kids getting Oreos as well.
1: Wow, man.
0: This woman, her name is Michelle. She was asking the other parents to stop doing this because it makes her daughter upset. So again, there's no allergies, there's no anything along those lines. And apparently her daughter gets sad when she compares lunches. And so this other mother, Charlotte, packed Oreos and said, "With respect, I'm not changing my daughter's lunch because your daughter wants an Oreo." This went on, and then this went on for days and days and days, where this one woman just would not let it go. And apparently her daughter has been trading items in her lunch so she can get Oreos. I'm not the parent here. But I feel like if your daughter is on, like, the fast track to Oreos, you might as well just give her the Oreo so you just get it out of her system. I know you got to have boundaries for kids and they can't just get whatever they want. But in this case, she's going to school and she's, you know, she's trading contraband for Oreos here.
1: Or we're not parents, so we can't talk here much about it, but... Or just tell them, no, you can't have that. It's okay. Dude, just because someone else has something, it doesn't mean your kid has to have it.
0: Yeah.
1: You know, like, if Oreo is a big thing for that parent, maybe she's an almond mom. Like, someone that want to, you know, like a fit.
0: Yeah.
1: Lifestyle for the kid. But you don't have to tell other people what to do.
0: No.
1: Like, are we going to start getting calls and be like, oh, by the way, guys, don't drink coffee because you mentioned you drink coffee.
0: Yeah.
1: Just like, don't drink coffee because I don't drink coffee and I don't want you to talk about coffee.
0: Yeah, I'm quitting coffee. That? You can't be talked about coffee.
1: Like, come on.
0: That's not happening. So that's what's happening there. So if you're having a, you know, unsure about the first week back at school and how things are going, well, at least you don't have Oreo Gate unfolding for you and the kids. There was one person even in this chat said they were considering moving their daughter from the school because of all of it, which would also be insane. So there's that. Then there was this funny clip. This is not a huge story, but there's this one woman asked her mother what her favorite part about having kids was, and the answer she got from her mother and her aunt was brutally honest.
2: What's your favorite part of being a mother?
3: When they left for college.
4: Life became easier.
2: Your favorite part of motherhood is when all of us left your house?
3: Mm-hmm. We love our children, but not randomly, okay? We say, oh, my children are home. None of that bull.
2: When we were home, was there a favorite moment?
3: When you all were sleeping?
2: When we were home and awake.
3: I don't think it ever occurred to me.
2: You have not liked one part of being mothers?
3: Absolutely.
1: That's the best. Oh, I love parents that are honest, you know, like, with all the respect of all of us, because we are here because we have a mother and a parent.
0: Yes.
1: But that's a hard job, man.
0: Oh, it
1: is.
0: Being
1: a parent, it's very difficult. So she's just being honest, you know, like, at the end of the day, I feel like Devon and me, we know about this. We don't have kids, so we don't have to deal with the crying. We don't have to deal with the when they get upset. We don't have to deal with all that. So kudos to you guys, because a lot of parents are not honest. I'm pretty sure if I asked my mom, she would say something similar. Well, I mean, she's like, I love you, but come on. My time now is better without you guys around all the time.
0: That sort of a response, though, is that's the kind of back and forth you have between parents and their kids that's pretty healthy and strong,
1: yes.
0: Right?
1: Like, yes,
0: she's being tongue in cheek there, right? But it's like, that's when you have a good
1: relationship. When you got a good relationship, yeah.
0: Yeah. So if you are happy that the kids are back in school, then hey, you're not alone. I've seen less, maybe it's just been in my feed where I don't know if people are as doing the you know, the first day of school thing, like on with the pictures. I don't know. I did see some. I'm not saying that the trend is going away, but I haven't seen as many. I don't know if people
1: are... Or maybe your friends that you used to watch, the kids are in college, so parents are like, you know what? We're not posting this anymore.
0: I did make a comment once to a couple of friends, like, geez, like, it's great. Like, I get to see 7,000 of these. That's fantastic.
1: Well, but it's like everything. Like, we talk about the 80s trend. My page... It's all about that.
0: All
1: now.
0: 80s trends?
1: Oh, my God. It's everywhere. My family sent pictures of
0: that.
1: Oh,
0: really?
1: We did it. Like, so it's all about that trend. And, yeah, the first day of school, they have been doing that for so long that, yeah, maybe it's dying out a little bit now. Or
0: I know, because, like, sometimes people have said in terms of privacy, like, if you're – you don't want to be putting, like, the school and the age, because then you can give away some pertinent information. But I don't know if that's the reason for – maybe I've seen it less, but – for whatever reason, maybe it's just the algorithm, which is probably the case. It's less the fact that trend's going away, more the algorithm where Mark Zuckerberg's trying to sell me something I don't need. We'll take a break. When we return, more of The Morning Show, Devon Peacock on 980 CFPL.
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9: Good morning. It's 7 o'clock. I'm Scott Monick. Mostly cloudy skies and 20 degrees in downtown London.
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9: The U.S. wasted no time making the next move in its escalating trade war with Canada. Hours after Canada's reciprocal tariffs kicked in on nearly $28 billion worth of U.S. goods yesterday, U.S. President Donald Trump signed five executive orders to ramp up additional retaliation by his administration against trade with Canada. Global's Mackenzie Gray takes a closer look.
11: The day after new Canadian counter-tariffs came into place, an avalanche of new executive orders banning and putting fresh 50% tariffs on a number of Canadian products. The bans on most Canadian alcohol, gin, vodka, brandy, and certain beers no longer allowed into the U.S., matching a number of provincial booze bans. Motorcycles also prohibited after Canada put a 50% tariff on American-made ones starting Tuesday. Dairy products, including whey, as well as molasses, also banned. But the majority of dairy involved has a 50% tariff on it, including a number of cheeses, such as Parmesan and Swiss. More steel and aluminum tariffs, along with golf carts, furniture, paper products, motorboats, and a real throwback, beaver fur skins, now threatened with 50% tariffs.
9: That's Global's Mackenzie Gray reporting in Ottawa. Meantime, Canada's counter-tariffs on U.S. goods have kicked in, but retail experts say it could take time before Canadian shoppers see higher prices on store shelves. Matt Poirier with the Retail Council of Canada says stores will first work through existing inventory, but he says consumers could start feeling the pinch as retailers restock with newly tariffed goods.
12: It's when we start tariffing the goods that we bring in that the rubber hits the road in terms of impact to the consumer. In terms of on the price side, what we're going to see is going to be very product dependent.
9: He says items with a shorter shelf life will likely see prices rise first, followed by durable goods with slower inventory turnover like ovens and washing machines. London could take a tougher approach to vacant buildings that repeatedly create safety concerns. Yesterday, a council committee endorsed a wide-ranging review of the city's vacant building rules following a house explosion on Baseline Road West back in July. The city already requires owners of buildings vacant for more than 60 days to notify utilities to disconnect services, but Ward 11 councillor Skylar Frank wants staff to examine whether higher-risk properties should face stronger measures. Frank says the city is having a lot of problems with vacant buildings.
13: When we see these properties fall into disrepair and become vacant, it becomes a recurring problem for the neighborhood. The neighbors and city staff, emergency services, and taxpayers end up bearing the brunt of it. And we currently have 187 of these houses on the list.
9: Staff will examine several options, including tougher security requirements, escalating penalties, and potentially faster demolition of buildings with repeated safety concerns. London's dangerous dog rules could be getting a major overhaul. A council committee endorsed a review aimed at giving animal control officers more options when dealing with serious attacks and repeat incidents. The current bylaw does not specifically define a dangerous dog or dangerous act and doesn't distinguish between incidents based on their severity. Ward 13 councillor David Ferreira cautioned against putting too much blame on dogs, saying in some cases it could be the owner's fault.
14: A bad dog could maybe indicate a bad owner. And that's really what it's about. Like if you have situations where a dog may be dangerous or lashing out, the education piece and what's going on at home and just correcting those actions as consistently and thoroughly as possible is really what you need to do.
9: Animal control officers in London investigate more than 300 dog bites involving people and other dogs every year. And finally, the Weather Network says it's shaping up to be a mild fall across much of the country. The three-month outlook suggests that potentially historic El Nino will help to prolong the season and delay winter's arrival in Canada. Reporter Lisa Laporte has details.
15: The forecast suggests September and October will bring the usual swings between warm spells and bursts of chilly, stormy weather in many regions. But senior meteorologist Doug Gillum says the balance is expected to trend milder and drier in many regions as the season progresses.
9: Gillum says winter will probably be waiting on the sidelines for a while. While the impacts of El Nino tend to spike global temperatures, he says the outlook in Canada is less gloomy. Turning to sports, the Toronto Blue Jays will be aiming to win the rubber match of their three-game series with the Athletics in Sacramento today. The Jays snapped a two-game losing skid last night with a 4-2 win over the A's and are trying to stay within striking distance of the Cleveland Guardians, who are one game up on Toronto for that third American League wildcard spot. Kazuma Okamoto hit his 30th home run of the season, while Josh Smith also went deep for the Jays last night. As for today's game, it's a 3 o'clock start time, and you can listen to the action live right here on 980 CFPL. In the Canadian Baseball League playoffs, London will be looking to bounce back tonight on the road against the Welland Jackfish in Game 4. The Majors dropped Game 3, but still lead the semifinal series 2-1. First pitch is at 7:05 tonight. And the NFL's regular season will kick off tonight. It's a Super Bowl rematch in Seattle as the Seahawks, who of course won the championship last season, will take on the New England Patriots. I'm Scott Monick. Up next, more of The Morning Show with Devin Peacock on 980 CFPL.
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0: Cloudy with scattered showers, risk of a thunderstorm this afternoon, high of 26. It'll feel like 33 with the Humidex. Rain tonight, low of 17. It is a cloudy day in downtown London. We had some rain reported earlier in the city, not in the downtown. It is not raining right now. We're sitting at 20 degrees. Hope it's not raining where you are and you have a good day. If you have been in the downtown area, in particular around Wellington Road as of late, have you noticed that the red bus-only lanes are now in use? This is a graduated increase for this. And I feel a bit better about this beginning after the last change we saw with transit, which was buses on King Street going west. King obviously only goes east, but we have buses that go both ways on King now. And I'm sure there's been an issue here or there, but there haven't, to my knowledge, been any major problems as a result of this, which is good. Now, presently, it's not too many buses. The full system isn't up and running. Maybe it's different when the full system is up and running. But regardless, the early indications based on that are positive. So what started on Sunday was the Route 90 Express bus, which runs between White Oaks and Masonville, began using the center bus lane, which goes down Wellington, specifically between Simcoe and Grand. And right now, it's the only one that's doing this. They also have new platforms. They're in the middle of the road, not where you would traditionally get on the bus at, you know, on the sidewalks. They've done this, you know, just from my experience and time living in Toronto. There's ways to board, in particular, this like the streetcar in Toronto in the middle of the road. So this isn't too different from that. You just get to there by crossing the street and going there. But have people noticed any issues? Has it been going smoothly? What are people thinking on this? So far, it seems, from what I can ascertain, like we've been going pretty well. Hasn't been too big of an issue here with the change. The bigger confusion might be for any other routes that would be going down Wellington in the same area where Route 90 is. Like some of the literature I've seen has said, you know, like routes 1 and routes 13 will still have people get on at the curb, not in the middle. So it's not every bus in the center, but they've got some LTC staff out this week, which has probably helped a little bit just to guide people along. But a change as it relates to the bus, and an indication of what is to come. This also means there are some left-hand turns that are now unavailable because you have this median in the middle of the road where it makes it impossible to turn left where you previously could. But we are getting closer to full operations for bus rapid transit in London. The rapid transit system is expected to be fully operational by 2029. The East London Link should be done sometime next year. So we are getting closer to the implementation of BRT. We'll take a break. When we return, more of The Morning Show, Devin Peacock on 980 CFPL.
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25: Low pressure coming through today, and that means scattered showers, mostly pretty light this morning, but a heavier brand of rain, maybe containing thunderstorms, should arrive later this afternoon. So beware. Some of these may be fairly strong. We'll see how it goes. 26 degrees and humid. Don't have to tell you that. 18 tonight with a chance of showers lingering. Should be gone by morning, though. Mostly cloudy tomorrow and 22 as the temperature cools and then the humidity goes down for Friday, 23 and sunny. Saturday, sunny, and then showers possible Saturday night. Today's high, 26.
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0: What would you do to honor a loved one who was killed by a drunk driver? Well, Jeff Wilson is starting a 450-kilometer journey today from Emsdale, that's near Huntsville, all the way to Dorchester. He is cycling to raise money for MAD Canada and awareness about impaired driving. 8 years ago, his brother and niece were killed by a drunk driver. His nephew was also in the car. He was injured but survived. He will arrive in Dorchester at Cornfest on Saturday. Jeff Wilson joins us now. Thanks for your time today.
28: Thanks for having me. I appreciate the phone call.
0: Well, I mean, this is an important topic, and when I saw this and saw you were coming to Dorchester, I wanted to give it some attention. It's a personal journey, obviously, with your brother and your niece dying, your nephew being injured but surviving. Can you tell us a little bit about them?
28: Yeah, absolutely. So my brother and his two kids, they were living out in Alberta. my brother, obviously, growing up, him and I were close in age, so a lot of the same friends, just very close growing up. And he was just that guy that, you know, every time he came in the room, big smile on his face, knew everybody. It didn't matter where we went. There always somebody knew him. So just a great, friendly guy. His daughter, she was only five, typical five-year-old, fun-loving little girl, into bugs and butterflies and, yeah, just typical little girl. And then, my nephew Riker, same thing, just a typical, you know, fun-loving little boy. And so, yeah, they lived out in Alberta and they were coming home for a 2-week vacation to visit us. So we had this vacation all planned out. And unfortunately, they didn't make it to the airport. They were hit head on by an impaired driver. And my brother and my niece were killed on impact. And my nephew had some serious injuries. He was airlifted to the hospital and physically made a recovery. So, yeah.
0: This happened back in 2018. Do you remember that day like it was yesterday?
28: Yeah. It was August 2018. It was one of those phone calls that you don't ever want to get. So it was about 3 o'clock in the morning. My parents, so my brother was expected, to fly in, and my parents were trying to get a hold of him, couldn't get a hold of him. So they had some feelings that something was up, and then they, were checking the news sources, and my mom saw that there was an accident. And then finally the OPP came to my parents' house, knocked on their door and delivered the news. And then my dad called us, in the morning, like 3 o'clock in the morning, woke us up. And yeah, it's just one of those phone calls that you don't ever want to get. And, it was just surreal. It was, and then the drive, my parents live in Dorchester as well, but you know, the 5-minute drive seemed like forever. You don't ever want to walk in there, right? I know it's my brother, but like losing your kids too, and you know, losing a son for them. So walking into their house, I didn't know what to expect. And it's not something you could ever prepare for, that's for sure.
0: No, I can't even imagine. So you are today cycling from Emsdale. You'll be in Dorchester this weekend. How did you settle on this as a way to both raise money, but also really raise awareness about impaired driving?
28: So for me, I've always been very active. I'm a personal trainer, always into challenges, trying to find new ways that I can push myself in different endeavors that maybe I'm not good at, so I can get better at. So this one here was just, I just started getting into cycling, and I kind of had this idea that I wanted to do a bit of a long distance ride and wasn't sure how to go about it. And then I decided that these locations were perfect. So Brooks Falls in Emsdale is a spot that, so we grew up in the Kearney area. So it was a spot that we went to a lot as kids. And then when my brother and I were older and we lived in Dorchester, we would take our friends up to this area. So it was a spot that we always hung out. So my parents have a little memorial there for my brother, and he is buried in Dorchester. So I figured perfect ride, perfect way to challenge myself, a perfect way for me to raise awareness and maybe raise some money and give back to Mad Canada. Just they were a great supportive community that really helped us out. So I want to give back to them as well.
0: Just on that note, can you maybe explain a little bit, like when something like this happens and like you don't know what to think, how does MAD help families such as yours?
28: So I guess to start off, like emotionally, so when you're going through something like this and you've never gone through it before, and you're grieving and you don't know how to deal with it, you join this community, and it's, in a weird way, it's like this breath of fresh air that there's other people who have gone through something similar. I know not everyone's situations are the same, but you meet these people that have gone through very similar things to yourself. And not that you want to relate with people over these things, but you can relate with people. And it's a solid community of people who have had these unfortunate events, but in a roundabout way, you know, they're there to help other people navigate through that that haven't gone through that yet.
0: A ride like this, it's, you know, 450 kilometers. Have you done a ride this long before, or how have you been preparing for this?
28: No, this will be the first ride that I've done of that length. The most I've ridden is about 100 kilometers, but all winter I was riding inside, and then as soon as the weather was nice, I started riding outside, getting ready for it. So yeah, just a lot of cycling. And honestly, I think it's one of these things are more mental than, I mean, they are physical, but they're very mental. So I think the biggest thing is just the mental preparation and, you know, forcing myself to keep going and not quit. I'm going to break it up over 4 days and just treat it as though it's an adventure and it's part of my journey. Maybe I can get some growth out of it. I'm just going to take my time. I'm going to take in the scenery. I'm going to take pictures and just be there by myself and my thoughts. And yeah, that's pretty much it.
0: You're raising money, obviously, but as we said, also awareness. You know, impaired driving is something that's just completely preventable. Especially always has been, but especially, you know, this day and age. What would your message be to people out there these days?
28: Like you said, it's totally preventable. It doesn't have to happen. There are programs to get your car home. There are ways to get you home. I feel like the further I get into this journey, the more I see less people are drinking in their friend groups. So there's always going to be a sober friend that will be more than happy to get you home. We don't need to drink and get behind the wheel because it's not just going to affect you. Like, this affects so many people. The person that hit my brother, for instance, like, his family lost, like, he passed away too. So his family lost a son, and then your friends, everyone around you. The reason why I'm doing this is because I feel like a lot of times you hear about these accidents, but you don't have, there's no story, there's no face to the names. So like, if I can really share my brother's story and people can see, like, these are real people and these people were affected, and it wasn't just, you know, a man and his daughter were killed, but like, you know, a man's parents and brother and nieces and, you know, all these people were affected by this. So just, you know, think before you get behind the wheel. There are always options to make sure you get home safe.
0: If people would like to support you either with, you know, some support in some way or a donation, how can people do that?
28: So we are setting up a booth at Hornfest in Dorchester. So I'll be riding in there on Saturday. So we'll have a booth. We're selling merchandise. So it's my personal training company, Rusted Iron Fitness. So we have t-shirts, we have tank tops, hats, and hoodies. So you can go there and I'll be riding in. You can support me there. We also have a QR code that is a direct deposit to Mad Canada, or sorry, donation to Mad Canada. That will be there as well. Also on my Facebook, it's Jeff Wilson, or my Instagram, jeffwilson.co. I have a link tree there, and on my link, there's a spot for a direct donation as well.
0: I've got a link here. If people are hearing this and they're driving and they would like to get that, they can certainly send me an email. I'll make sure they get that so they can donate as well. I really appreciate you joining today. I admire what you're doing. It's an important cause, and I wish you well, and be safe out there.
28: Thank you so much. I appreciate the call, and I hope, you know, somebody hears this and, you know, maybe it can save a life or two. So I appreciate that.
0: Jeff, thank you very much.
28: Thanks for having me.
0: That's Jeff Wilson. He is cycling 450 kilometers to raise money and awareness for Mad Canada. He will be in Dorchester on Saturday. If you would like the link to donate, just send me an email at devin@980cfpl.ca. We need to pause. 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
0: Scattered showers today with some cloud, risk of a thunderstorm this afternoon, high at 26. It'll feel like 33 with the humidex. Rain tonight, low of 17. Hope your morning is better than the weather today. School is back. That means it's time for kids in Ontario to be putting away their phones in class. Or is it? Every province in the country does have rules limiting cell phones and schools, their use. It varies province to province. Here in Ontario, students from kindergarten through grade six are not allowed to use phones, their phones, during the school day. For those in grades 7 through 12, the kids must keep their phones away during class unless a teacher allows their use. They could still use them during lunch and other breaks. Now, support for cell phone bans is pretty strong. There was a survey by the DIAS, that's a public policy think tank at the Toronto Metropolitan University. It found nationwide there's an 87% level of support for a cell phone ban in schools. However, there is a separate study by researchers in Ottawa that found the ban is not always enforced. In particular, in high schools, it really relies on teachers to be the ones to restrict phones, and that can be easier said than done sometimes. Dr. Marcia Sirota is an author, speaker, coach, and psychiatrist, joins us now to talk about this. Dr. Sirota, I appreciate the time today.
1: Good morning, Devin.
0: Support for the bans themselves is quite high. Are you surprised by that at all?
1: Not at all. I think everyone is aware right now how distracting our technology is and how important it is for young people to pay attention in school, and how those two things are at odds. You know, cell phones do the opposite of what children need to study and learn.
0: It was interesting looking at some of the numbers here with, you know, the DIAS and how strong the support is. But then in high schools, with this research out of Ottawa, in some cases, you know, it's enforced 9% of the time. Teachers ask kids, you know, 50 times a day to put away their phone. That can be difficult. I mean, what sort of impact can there be on enforcing these rules on the teachers themselves?
1: Well, teachers are already so overloaded. You know, their class sizes are increasingly larger. Their support is increasingly less. They're overwhelmed already. Children are coming into class with all sorts of social and emotional issues, poverty, family strife, mental health issues. And the teachers have to be all things to all people, and they can't add yet another role of, you know, police officer, enforcer to the list. It's just too much for them. You know, they don't have the time, the energy, the wherewithal, or the support to be the enforcer in that way.
0: If a teacher has to tell a student, you know, potentially dozens of times in a single class to put their phone away, what's the impact of the confrontation that can come from that that can feel almost constant?
1: Well, it's exhausting. It's demoralizing. It's the teacher feels increasingly powerless and, you know, frustrated, and it creates a lot of tension between the teacher and that student, and also within the class, because the student, in opposing the teacher, shows the classroom that the teacher does not have authority, and it fosters more disrespect toward the teacher, and that causes more stress for the teacher.
0: Could that also have just an impact on, you know, a broader impact on the relationship between the teachers and the students?
1: Absolutely. You know, the teacher is supposed to be a figure who inspires, encourages, mentors, guides, and, you know, really helps facilitate the young person in understanding who they are and what they want to do when they grow up. And if they're constantly nagging at this young person to turn off their phone or put away their phone, it takes away from the relationship of teacher-student.
0: So when we look at some of these results with, you know, the strong support for a ban, but also 9% of high school teachers saying that they're actively enforced, does that really tell us that these policies maybe not be as realistic as we'd like them to be or think they may be?
1: I think that the way the policies are expected to be enforced is what's unrealistic. I think it's a really good idea not to have cell phones in class. I think it's self-evident, but I think we cannot leave it to the poor teachers to have yet another item on their plate that they have to deal with. I think it's unfair to the teacher. If you're going to make this ban, you have to provide the teachers with the support so that the ban can be enforced without the teacher having to be put in this very difficult position, this maybe impossible position.
0: Sorry, it's interesting when you look at the different, you know, grades between from kindergarten to grade six. You can't have your phone at all. I don't think all kids those ages, I'm sure there's some, not every kid those ages will have their phone. But when you're in the older grades, you can have it at other times. You can have it. You cannot have it at some times. To have that sort of a situation where you can have it sometimes, but not all times, does that send sometimes maybe the wrong message about cell phone use?
1: Well, I think it's hard for children because if you've been using your cell phone for many years, you know, you've gotten to be 16 years old, let's say, and you've been using it for many years, by this time, there could be some elements of addiction there, right? And imagine trying to pull an item from an addict, you know, take the addictive object away from the addict. They're not going to be very happy. And the addict wants to have their addictive object all the time. They don't want to just have it some of the time. They want to have it all the time when they want it. And so the addict is going to balk when you try to pull away their addictive object, in this case, the cell phone. And the older they get, the more potentially addicted they could be, and that could become really problematic. So yeah, I think the harder, you know, the less they can have it, the harder it gets to enforce.
0: Do you hear from a lot of people who are finding or maybe showing signs of that addiction to, you know, their cell phone or a tablet or something like that?
1: Oh, yes. And I speak to a lot of adults who spend hours and hours in the day scrolling their phone, and they know they're addicted and they just don't know how to stop. It's so easy to get caught up in looking at all these very highly stimulating images and listening to these highly stimulating messages on your devices. So absolutely, from childhood to, you know, people in their senior years, people are struggling with this addiction to their technology.
0: Do you find sometimes maybe like the older adults can maybe be unaware of the addiction, or it kind of sneaks up on them maybe less than it might for those who are a bit younger and might be at least more aware of the possibility?
1: I don't know if there's any studies about how aware we are of our addictive tendencies toward these devices, but I think that everyone has a certain amount of addiction, and I don't think in any age group everyone is aware of their addiction. I think in every age group there are a lot of people who are not really clear about how serious the problem is for themselves.
0: When we do look at that 87% support, which I keep coming back to, I mean, that's really, you know, in many cases, parents saying they support this. How important is parental support if these restrictions are going to work?
1: I think it's really important. The problem is a lot of these parents are addicted to their devices as well, and the kids come home and the parents have their faces in their phones, and they're modeling to their children that it's perfectly fine to be spending all their time on devices. You know, I go for a walk every day and I see parents pushing the strollers and looking at their phones while they're pushing their strollers as opposed to engaging with their child. And my heart breaks when I see that, because this is having an effect on the child's development. And everywhere I go, everyone is looking at their phones. And I think that if we are going to be able to enforce this ban, the adults really do need to model this kind of, you know, putting down the phone and let's have a family dinner, or let's have a family outing, or let's have a family conversation, or let's just play a board game or watch TV together, no phones, right? Like, the parents really do need to model this, but then they have to contend with their own addictive tendencies toward their technology.
0: How can we help make some of these policies a bit easier to enforce? Is it like, because Quebec has a full ban for all grades, is that maybe the way to go, where it doesn't matter if you're in grade 2 or you're in grade 10, you just can't use your phone when you're in school?
1: I think consistency definitely helps, but the teachers need support. There needs to be some kind of backup so that the teachers aren't the ones who are constantly nagging the children. There has to be some systematic or systemic support so that the schools, the boards, you know, everyone is together on this, and everyone is supporting the teachers and the classroom so that it is enforceable. If the teachers are the only ones who are doing it, it's not going to work.
0: It's an important topic. Dr. Sirota, I certainly appreciate your time today. Thank you very much.
1: Thanks, Devin. Have a great day.
0: You too. That's Dr. Marcia Sirota. She is an author, speaker, coach, psychiatrist. We could all use our phone a little bit less. Maybe it's even something we're on on the weekends and evenings, you know, if you do have kids, and again, it's easy for me to say, but like you just have those periods where you don't have your phone as much, just to condition you a little bit for those periods during the weekday where it may not be the best thing to be having it glued to your hand. We'll take a break. When we return, more of The Morning Show with Devin Peacock on 980 CFPL.
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2: Warm and humid, what else is new? And this time we've got low pressure with cloud cover and showers out of it this morning, mostly light and scattered, but a more strong pulse of moisture comes this afternoon and evening with thunderstorms likely in it, and heavier showers than these this morning. A 26-degree high, plenty of humidity here. 18 tonight, cloudy, still a chance of lingering showers as the low passes, and then mostly cloudy on its backside tomorrow. Cooler, 22, but the humidity won't really go down. It's always the second thing to go down. Friday, sunny, dry, 23. Today's high, 26.
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2: How the city handles vacant buildings could be about to change. A council committee, the Community Protective Services Committee, has backed a review of how London's existing rules might need to change. This is in large part, but not maybe exclusively, but there's been increased focus following the explosion back at the end of July at a vacant house on Baseline Road West. The city's existing bylaw requires owners to notify utility companies to disconnect services when a building has been vacant for more than 60 days. The fire department also maintains records of vacant properties. They do monthly inspections. There's a house in my neighborhood that is checked on a monthly basis. The motion for the review was put forward by Ward 11 Councillor Skylar Frank, who joins us now. Appreciate the time today.
11: Good morning.
2: So the situation on Baseline Road West, that seems to be maybe part of the impetus for this, but was this on your radar before that?
11: Yeah, I would say it definitely catalyzed the action. Throughout my term, the last 4 years on council, I've gotten calls about a handful of vacant homes. But the one at 131 Baseline blowing up and the one beside it the year before burning down definitely requires us to have a different response, I think.
2: When people reach out to you about those vacant homes or vacant buildings, what are some of the common concerns they tend to have?
11: Yeah, I mean, the first is always safety. So people, I think, especially,

0: after what happened this summer, are worried that, you know, something might happen. The house might be set on fire. Now, I guess people are worried about it blowing up. People are worried about the look of the house and the impact to the neighborhood as well as property values. We've seen an uptick in rats, and so I do get concerns about vacant homes becoming, you know, dens for rat colonies. So a variety of concerns, but mostly in regards to safety problems.
1: What are some of the gaps we have in the current bylaw that you're hoping to maybe review here and address?
0: Sure, and you already mentioned, so fire department goes out every month, but right now they're not issuing any fines when they do that, so that's just at the cost of the taxpayer for that inspection process. So we'd like to cover that gap because it should be the property owner covering that cost. Right now there's a requirement to have the building secured, which means, you know, plywood on the windows and the openings. But right now there's no standard, and so we've found that often it's very cheap and thin plywood that's easily pulled off without a lot of good fixtures. So I'd like us to actually create a standard that would be somewhat difficult to get into, as well as trying to find other ways to financially recoup the cost. So we see with vacant homes a lot of emergency responses. So, you know, there might be multiple fires in a building, meaning we're sending out multiple emergency services responses, and that again is covered by the taxpayer. So a lot of it is what are our mechanisms and ways to try and, you know, make the space safer, as well as, you know, create some penalties that might motivate action on the landlord's end.
1: We have a fair bit of vacant buildings in the city, right? It's I don't know if you have it in front of you, the number. It's like over at least 150 or thereabouts?
0: 187.
1: Not all are the same. So how do we distinguish between ones that might be low risk to ones that might be a bit of a higher risk?
0: Yes. So again, somebody that's going on vacation in the summertime is not the type of building we're worried about. We're worried about ones that are not being maintained. Maybe they've been vacant for years. They're repeatedly getting broken into, you know, falling apart. The property's not maintained. There's, you know, garbage on the front lawn. It's folks, when they see it, they know it is vacant. They know it is neglected. And those become like hot spots and much higher risk properties. So, you know, rather than treating all vacant buildings the same, we want to be able to target the ones that are higher risk and chronically have problems with them.
1: If we do have a property owner who is maybe not receptive or not responsive, how do we deal with them in those cases?
0: Yeah, and again, we do have a various penalties. So, you know, if the property standards violations, if they don't mow the grass and there's garbage everywhere, the first thing they get is a warning, and eventually it escalates. But that being said, I think that we should be looking at additional penalties to be levying, like every time the fire department has to go visit, or if there are other fire code violations, those could be fines. And then again, some of our emergency responses could be covered under different finance mechanisms. So I think really, unfortunately, sometimes the only thing that makes people want to change their behavior is a penalty. And I think in this case, you know, if you're not going to fix up the building and rent it, maybe you sell it to somebody who will, because we're getting to the point now where, you know, we've got 187 vacant buildings. Those could be homes for people. And so if the property owner's not really doing anything with it, then sell it to somebody who can.
1: I'm a bit surprised there's not a shared list, you know, between, you know, the city, police, fire, hydro, and Enbridge. How easy or difficult might it be for something like that to be maintained? Like, is there a central registry where everyone can access, or how might that work if that is something that goes ahead?
0: Yeah, and what I've learned over the past couple of months is that everyone is maintaining their own list. And so we start to have issues where maybe, you know, one building has been demolished, but it's still showing up on somebody's list. Or, you know, the fire department might have more on their list, but they're not showing up on bylaws list because they haven't had a bylaw violation. So once I started to learn more about, you know, our process of addressing these, I realized that it would be great if all our emergency services had the same list, and that there is more frequent coordination. The other thing included in the motion, as you referenced, London Hydro and Enbridge, is I've been told that only the property owner can disconnect from utilities. And sometimes we have very neglectful property owners that don't. And so I'm wondering, is there a way that as a municipality we could force a disconnection? Because I think, again, we know some buildings require that.
1: Well, there are some instances where if someone just does not cut their grass and it gets long enough, the city does cut it and then charges them. So, I mean, it's maybe not the perfect analogy, but it would be in the same general range.
0: Exactly. And even using that example, like I've heard from lots of residents, why can't the city just, you know, repair the roof and do all these other things? And I agree. It's, you know, we get enough complaints about certain properties that there's a certain time when I think that as a municipality, we can intervene more heavily than we have been. And we do already, you know, if we have people inspecting a building and it's not properly secured, they call a contractor and then that gets billed to the property owner. So we're already securing people's buildings on behalf of them. And again, that does get billed to the appropriate party.
1: So if this is approved by council later this month, this would come back maybe in the spring. Is that the timeline here?
0: Yeah, that's the plan. It gives staff enough time to look around and see what other municipalities are doing to deal with the high-risk vacant buildings and then write the report as well as coordinate. You know, there's a bunch of different agencies we listed for them to work with. So we just want to make sure that when it comes back in spring of next year, we have a more robust plan for these buildings.
1: We will follow with interest. I certainly appreciate the time today. Thank you very much.
0: Thank you. Take care.
1: That's Ward 11 Councillor Skylar Frank. We need to pause. When we return, we'll have more of The Morning Show with Devin Peacock, 980 CFPL.
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14: Good morning. It's 8 o'clock. I'm Scott Monick. Cloudy sky, some light rain showers, and 21 degrees in downtown London.
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14: U.S. Trade Representative Jamieson Greer says Washington's decision to ramp up its trade war with Canada was a natural consequence of the latter's discriminating against American exports. Greer says Canada walked away from a near-final trade deal and instead chose, quote, senseless retaliation. Canada-U.S. Trade Minister Dominic LeBlanc says Ottawa will work in good faith toward a mutually beneficial relationship that respects Canadian sovereignty once the U.S. is ready to engage. Nova Scotia Premier Tim Houston worries the trade war could continue for as long as President Donald Trump remains in power.
16: I believe there is a risk that the situation could be there as long as Donald Trump is there. So, in one sense, it's temporary. He's at the end, you know, he's at, but in another sense, it's a long-term thing.
14: The new measures from the Trump administration include a ban later this month on Canadian imports of alcoholic beverages, some dairy products, and motorcycles. Meantime, Canada's counter-tariffs on selected U.S. goods have kicked in this week, but retail experts say there will be a lag before Canadian shoppers see price increases on store shelves. Matt Poirier with the Retail Council of Canada says it will take some time for stores to work through existing inventory and begin stocking newly tariffed products. He says that's when prices may start to rise.
17: There's an inventory that's just been juiced up. So that's going to take time for that inventory at those prices to go through. And once, you know, that inventory gets expired, then that's when Canadians can start to see price increases.
14: Canada's retaliatory tariffs cover nearly $28 billion worth of American products, including toilet paper, perfume, and smartphones, with surtaxes ranging from 15 to 50%. London City Hall could strengthen its rules for vacant buildings following a house explosion on Baseline Road West earlier this summer. Yesterday, a council committee endorsed a motion from Ward 11 councillor Skylar Frank calling for a review of how the city handles vacant properties with ongoing issues. The city's existing bylaw requires owners to notify utility companies to disconnect services when a building has been vacant for more than 60 days. The new rules could include tougher security standards, increasing penalties for non-compliance, and shorter timelines for demolishing properties. Frank says the city needs a better plan for high-risk vacant buildings.
18: Not all vacant buildings are the same in the city, and that the higher risk and non-compliant buildings that are not properly maintained, I think, require a different response from the city and make it more proportional to the risk that we see.
14: The issue now goes to full council later this month. Meantime, new rules for dangerous dogs in London could be on the way. Yesterday, a committee endorsed a review that could eventually create a new graduated enforcement system. Depending on the severity of an attack, dog bites could lead to muzzling and leash restrictions, microchipping, behavioral training, a special dog tag, and a warning sign at the owner's property. Ward 6 councillor Sam Trossow supports a new bylaw but says it must be balanced.
19: This most certainly is a public safety issue, and there are a lot of concerns from the public about public safety here. But this is also an animal welfare issue. And I think that there are a lot of people in London who would consider themselves to be advocates.
14: If approved, there would be a public participation meeting on the rules next spring before any changes are made. A new report says online harms are now the top threat facing children in Canada. It is the first time online harms have been in the top 10 list of threats, ranking ahead of bullying, poverty, and child abuse. The report from Children First Canada cites cyberbullying, child luring, sexual extortion, and AI-facilitated abuse as growing risks. And by some accounts, it's shaping up to be a mild fall across much of Canada. The Weather Network's three-month outlook was released today, and it suggests a potentially historic El Nino will help to prolong the season and delay winter's arrival. In many areas, the forecast suggests September and October will bring the usual swings between warm spells and bursts of chilly, stormy weather. Turning now to sports, Kazuma Okamoto and Josh Smith both hit home runs. Jose Soriano worked seven innings of two-run ball, and the Toronto Blue Jays beat the Athletics 4-2 last night in Sacramento. Okamoto reached the 30-homer milestone in his rookie season. He joined Chicago White Sox rookie first baseman Munetaka Murakami as the only other Japanese-born players to accomplish that feat. The Jays will go for the series win this afternoon, and you can listen to the ballgame live right here on 980 CFPL. It all gets going at 3 o'clock. The London Majors will be looking to bounce back tonight on the road against the Welland Jackfish in Game 4 of their semifinal series. The Majors still lead the series 2-1 despite dropping Game 3. First pitch tonight is set for 7:05. The NFL's regular season kicks off tonight in Seattle. The reigning Super Bowl champion Seahawks will host the New England Patriots in a Super Bowl rematch. And in tennis action, third-seeded Jessica Pegula punched her ticket to the U.S. Open semifinals last night with a top-three-set win over fellow American Emma Navarro. On the men's side, American tennis star, Ben Shelton ended Carlos Alcaraz's title run in the latest finishing match in U.S. Open history. Shelton won in a fifth-set tiebreak at 3:33 this morning. I'm Scott Monick. Up next, more of The Morning Show with Devin Peacock. 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
1: Boy, do we have some prizes for you. 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So there are two ways to win. We have two rounds of trivia for you up for grabs today. 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So let's play a little 980 trivia.
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1: What better way to win on a to start a rainy day than to win a prize? 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So, 519-643-2222, 1-866-354-8255 are the phone numbers to call. 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Today's winner will also walk away with tickets to London Comic-Con September 26th and 27th. 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But if you have not won with Chorus Radio London, that's FM 96, Fresh 103.1, Country 104, and 980 CFPL, you're absolutely eligible to win today. 519-643-2222, 1-866-354-8255 are the phone numbers to call. We'll go to Maureen first. Maureen, good morning.
0: Good morning.
1: How are you today?
0: I'm well, thanks. How about you?
1: Not too bad, thank you. So here is your trivia question. The London Majors are back in action today. They're in the playoffs. They lead Welland 2-1 in the semifinals. They are our first question. In what year were the London Majors founded? Was it 1920, 1925, 1930, or 1935?
0: 1925.
1: 1925 is correct. Congratulations. You've won some tickets to London Comic-Con and $100 in Lotto 649 tickets.
0: Well, that was a very lucky guess.
1: Well, yes, it was. And congratulations. Stay on hold. Juan's going to take down your information. So that's our first prize, but we have another up for grabs. We also have tickets to see Limp Bizkit at Rock the Runway, which is now at Harris Park, September the 17th. So that's a week tomorrow. We'll go to Calvin to start that off. Calvin, good morning.
2: Morning.
1: How are you today?
2: Pretty good. You?
1: Not too bad, thank you. So here's your question. What is the only bird that can fly backward? Is it the owl, the flamingo, the hummingbird, or the falcon?
2: We'll go with the hummingbird.
1: Hummingbird is correct. Congratulations. You won tickets to see Limp Bizkit September the 17th at Rock the Runway, which again is now at Harris Park.
2: That's awesome. Thank you.
1: You are welcome. Stay on hold. Juan's going to take down your information. So that's that was pretty easy. It's not always the case where people get it on the first guess, but it was today. So congratulations to Maureen and to Calvin. For those who called in and did not win, do not fret. We'll have another $100 in Lotto 649 tickets up for grabs tomorrow, plus more tickets from Comic-Con September the 26th, 27th, and we'll have more tickets for Rock the Runway tomorrow as well. We have multiple ways to win on the morning show every day this week, and we will be exclusively now giving away the Lotto tickets every morning at 8 o'clock as well, in addition to any other prizes that come our way. So we'll give another a couple of prizes away tomorrow. Stay tuned for that. The Toronto Blue Jays, speaking of winning, they won last night. They won against the Athletics in Sacramento. The win was an important one because the Cleveland Guardians also won. And so the Blue Jays stayed right behind the Guardians in the chase for the wild card. Blue Jays are one game behind Cleveland for the third and final wild card spot. So they will go for the series win against the Athletics this afternoon. You can hear the game on 980 CFPL. This is an afternoon game, so it's a 3 o'clock start. First pitch is at 3:05. Blue Jays are doing a, looks like a, they're starting with an opener with Braden Fisher today. So he'll kick things off, and then the Blue Jays will go from there. But if they can win this, and maybe, you never know, maybe if the Guardians lose against Baltimore, Blue Jays could find themselves in a better position for the playoffs this time tomorrow. Blue Jays are off tomorrow. And then on Friday, they start a series against the Orioles. The Guardians are the Blue Jays' main competition for the playoffs right now. Nothing against the other teams, but the complicating factor for the Blue Jays with regards to the Guardians is the Guardians have a somewhat weak schedule from here on out, similar to the Blue Jays. So the Blue Jays are really going to have to put the pedal to the metal here. But they play this afternoon against the Athletics, and the London Majors are in action tonight against Welland. They're up 2-1. This is a best-of-seven series. So a win tonight for the London Majors would really put them in the driver's seat with a chance to make the finals. We'll take a break. When we return, more of The Morning Show with Devin Peacock on 980 CFPL.
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8: Low pressure coming through today, and that means scattered showers, mostly pretty light this morning, but a heavier brand of rain, maybe containing thunderstorms, should arrive later this afternoon. So beware. Some of these may be fairly strong. We'll see how it goes. 26 degrees and humid. Don't have to tell you that. 18 tonight with a chance of showers lingering. Should be gone by morning, though. Mostly cloudy tomorrow and 22 as the temperature cools and then the humidity goes down for Friday. 23 and sunny. Saturday sunny and then showers possible Saturday night. Today's high 26.
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1: Cloudy with scattered showers today. Risk of a thunderstorm this afternoon. High of 26. It'll feel like 33 with the Humidex. Rain tonight, low of 17. Let's see what's in the spotlight today. This is where we take a longer look at the stories making headlines today. We start with the trade war with the Americans, and the United States has wasted no time making the next move in the back and forth between Ottawa and Washington. U.S. Trade Representative Jameson Greer says Canada is to blame for Washington's decision to escalate the trade war with its northern neighbor. President Donald Trump on Tuesday signed new executive orders. He ramped up retaliation after Canada imposed its latest set of counter tariffs on the United States. The five new orders, which will take effect later this month, will completely ban imports of certain Canadian goods, including motorcycles, some dairy products, and alcoholic beverages. Greer says the escalation was a natural consequence of Canada discriminating against American exports and choosing senseless retaliation over a near-final trade deal. He says Trump plans to defend the interests of American workers and exporters and to restore reciprocity in bilateral trade relationships. Prime Minister Mark Carney had warned that Canada's pivot away from the United States will come at a cost, but that the alternative would be much worse. Canada-United States Trade Minister Dominic LeBlanc says he remains in touch with Jameson Greer as Ottawa reviews the latest trade measures announced by the Trump administration. The new executive orders from Trump block certain Canadian products from entering the United States, and the United States also points specifically to Saskatchewan's new levy on American liquor. The Saskatchewan measure took effect yesterday. It places a 50% surcharge on U.S.-made alcohol in retaliation of American tariffs targeting Canadian alcoholic beverages. The Trump administration cited the move as another example of what it considers unfair treatment of American alcohol by Canada. Meanwhile, Canada is also looking to strengthen its economic relationship with Europe. Bloomberg reports that Canada and the European Union are developing a broad new partnership that will cover trade, security, supply chains, and critical raw materials. The goal would be to strengthen ties between Canada and Europe as both navigate a global economy increasingly shaped by competition between the United States and China. European Commission President Ursula von der Leyen is expected to unveil the initiative during her State of the Union address in France next week. It's actually a week today. Carney is expected to attend the speech before he addresses European lawmakers the following day. Now, here in London, City Hall is moving forward with tougher rules for problem vacant buildings and dangerous dogs. A council committee has endorsed separate reviews of the two issues, with both now heading to full council later this month. The vacant building review was prompted in part by the explosion back in July on Baseline Road West. A neighboring property was also damaged by a fire in April of last year. Under London's existing rules, owners are required to notify utility providers to disconnect services when a building has been vacant for more than 60 days. The fire department also tracks vacant properties and conducts monthly inspections. Ward 11 councillor Skylar Frank, though, wants the city to consider a different approach for properties with repeated safety problems or chronic non-compliance. Staff will examine stronger building security requirements, escalating penalties, and potentially shorter timelines for demolishing long vacant properties or buildings with repeated safety concerns. The review will also look at whether property owners could be required to cover emergency response costs or the cost of regular fire inspections. Another proposal would create one list of vacant properties shared amongst the city, the fire department, police, London Hydro, and Enbridge. Staff are expected to report back by the end of the spring. Meanwhile, the city is also moving ahead with a review of its dangerous dog rules. London's current bylaw does not specifically define a dangerous dog or a dangerous act and does not formally differentiate between incidents based on severity. The proposed system would introduce a graduated response. A first dangerous incident that is not considered severe would generally result in a warning. A serious attack or another dangerous incident following a warning could lead to a dangerous dog order to comply that would remain in effect for the rest of the animal's life. That could require the dog to be muzzled and leashed, microchipped, and given behavioral training and identified with a special tag. Owners could also be required to display a warning sign. The city is also considering a special public registry that would show the general location of dangerous dogs using the first three characters of the owner's postal code. Animal control officers in London investigate more than 300 dog bites involving people and other dogs every year. If approved by full council on September the 22nd, city staff would consult with animal control and animal welfare groups before returning with a proposed final bylaw and public consultation next spring. And IKEA has set an opening date for its new store at White Oaks Mall here in the city. The company says the location will officially welcome customers starting September the 29th. The London store will be a first for IKEA in Canada. Rather than open one of their enormous stores the company is known for, IKEA is introducing what it calls a compact store format. The new location will cover approximately 43,000 square feet. That's only about one-fifth the size of its Burlington store, but it's also significantly larger than the smaller planning and pickup operations that IKEA currently has in London. More than 2,500 products will be stocked inside the White Oaks store, including everyday household furnishings, accessories, and seasonal merchandise. There will also be furniture available to take home directly from the store. IKEA says roughly 400 furniture products will be stocked in self-serve warehouse areas for immediate purchase and pickup. Customers will also have access to IKEA's complete catalog. It will be able to order products that aren't physically stocked at White Oaks. Those purchases can be delivered or collected using several pickup locations. The new IKEA will be located at 1105 Wellington Road. It officially opens September the 29th. Checking out the price of gas. What you paid yesterday is what you'll pay today. Most stations in the city are charging $1.86.9 for a liter of regular this morning. The average price of gas is sitting at $1.80 today. That is steady from yesterday as well. There was no change in the price of diesel overnight. It's selling for $2.34 a liter today. Your best chance for a deal is to wait until late afternoon or after 6 p.m. when prices typically drop. Last check, the Costcos were selling gas for $1.74.9 for a liter of regular. Checking out what happened on this day in history. In the year 1087, William the Conqueror, England's first king, died in a riding accident in France. In 1825, Ludwig van Beethoven made his final public appearance 2 years before his death. In 1926, the National Broadcasting Corporation was organized in New York City. It was created by RCA to produce programs for national broadcast. It was the first major radio network. In 1945, Toronto-born Dick Fowler became the first Canadian to toss a Major League no-hitter. Just back for more than 30 months as a Canadian Army private, the 24-year-old allowed only 4 walks as the Philadelphia Athletics beat the St. Louis Browns 1-0. In 1954, 16-year-old Marilyn Bell became the first person to swim across Lake Ontario. In 1959, it was announced that Canada's first nuclear power station, costing $60 million, would be built near Kincardine on Lake Huron. In 1964, Quebec borrowed $100 million from British Columbia. It was the first time one province borrowed money from the other. In 1971, prisoners at the state prison in Attica, New York, began a 4-day riot. 33 prisoners and 9 guards died when police stormed the prison on September the 13th. In 1984, Pope John Paul arrived at Quebec City to begin a 12-day visit to Canada. It was the first time a pope had visited Canada, and more than 250,000 people attended the first Mass, which he celebrated at Laval Stadium. In 1991, as many as 100,000 federal civil servants walked off the job in one of the largest strikes in Canadian history. The strike was called off 9 days later. In 2006, Canadian astronaut Steve McLean and 5 crewmates lifted off the shuttle Atlantis on a mission to resume construction on the International Space Station. In 2009, a legal precedent was set in Canada after a Quebec court sentenced a drunk driver to life in prison. The Crown had been pushing for 57-year-old Roger Walsh to be declared a dangerous offender, usually reserved for murderers and rapists. It was his 19th drunk driving conviction, which left a wheelchair-bound woman dead. In 2010, an Ontario Superior Court judge ruled that the Canadian Blood Services was legally allowed to ban men who have sex with men from donating blood. The judge noted that the Canadian Blood Services was not a government entity, so the charter did not apply to its policies. And on this day in 2024, James Earl Jones died at the age of 93. He was known for being the voice of CNN as well as The Lion King and Star Wars. We don't have any listener birthdays today, but celebrity birthdays include former NFL and CFL great Joe Theismann, who turns 77. Hugh Grant is 66 today. Adam Sandler turns 60. Eric Stone Street is 55. Michael Bublé is 51. Michelle Williams is 46. And Hunter Hayes is 35. If you'd like to celebrate a birthday, anniversary, or a milestone, send me an email at Devin at 980cfpl.ca. 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We need to pause. When we return, we'll have more of The Morning Show with Devin Peacock on 980 CFPL.
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1: What would you do to honor a loved one who was killed by a drunk driver? Well, Jeff Wilson is starting a 450-kilometer journey today from Emsdale, that's near Huntsville, all the way to Dorchester. He is cycling to raise money for MAD Canada and awareness about impaired driving. 8 years ago, his brother and niece were killed by a drunk driver. His nephew was also in the car. He was injured but survived. He will arrive in Dorchester at Cornfest on Saturday. Jeff Wilson joins us now. Thanks for your time today.
22: Thanks for having me. I appreciate the phone call.
1: Well, I mean, this is an important topic, and when I saw this and saw you were coming to Dorchester, I wanted to give it some attention. It's a personal journey, obviously, with your brother and your niece dying, your nephew being injured but surviving. Can you tell us a little bit about them?
22: Yeah, absolutely. So my brother and his two kids, they were living out in Alberta. My brother, obviously, growing up, him and I were close in age, so a lot of the same friends, just very close growing up. And he was just that guy that, you know, every time he came in the room, big smile on his face, knew everybody. It didn't matter where we went. There always somebody knew him. So just a great, friendly guy. His daughter, she was only five, typical five-year-old, fun-loving little girl, into bugs and butterflies and, yeah, just typical little girl. And then, my nephew Riker, same thing, just a typical, you know, fun loving little boy. And so, yeah, they lived out in Alberta and they were coming home for a 2-week vacation to visit us. So we had this vacation all planned out. And unfortunately, they didn't make it to the airport. They were hit head on by an impaired driver, and my brother and my niece were killed on impact. And my nephew had some serious injuries. He was airlifted to the hospital and physically made a recovery. So, yeah.
1: This happened back in 2018. Do you remember that day like it was yesterday?
22: Yeah. Yeah, it was August 2018. It was one of those phone calls that you don't ever want to get. So it was about 3 o'clock in the morning. My parents, so my brother was expected to fly in, and my parents were trying to get a hold of him, couldn't get a hold of him. So they had some feelings that something was up, and then they were checking the news sources, and my mom saw that there was an accident. And then finally the OPP came to my parents' house, knocked on their door and delivered the news. And then my dad called us in the morning, like 3 o'clock in the morning, woke us up. And yeah, it's just one of those phone calls that you don't ever want to get. And yeah, it was just surreal. It was, and then the drive, my parents live in Dorchester as well, but you know, the 5 minute drive seemed like forever. You don't ever want to walk in there, right? I know it's my brother, but like losing your kids too, and you know, losing a son for them. So walking into their house, I didn't know what to expect. And yeah, it's not something you could ever prepare for, that's for sure.
1: No, I can't even imagine. So you are today cycling from Emsdale. You'll be in Dorchester this weekend. How did you settle on this as a way to both raise money but also really raise awareness about impaired driving?
22: So for me, I've always been very active. I'm a personal trainer. I'm always into challenges, trying to find new ways that I can push myself in different endeavors that maybe I'm not good at, so I can get better at. So this one here was just, I just started getting into cycling, and I kind of had this idea that I wanted to do a bit of a long distance ride and wasn't sure how to go about it. And then I decided that these locations were perfect. So Brooks Falls in Emsdale is a spot that, so we grew up in the Kearney area. So it was a spot that we went to a lot as kids. And then when my brother and I were older and we lived in Dorchester, we would take our friends up to this area. So it was a spot that we always hung out. So my parents have a little memorial there for my brother, and he is buried in Dorchester. So I figured perfect ride, perfect way to challenge myself, a perfect way for me to raise awareness and maybe raise some money and give back to Mad Canada. Just they were a great supportive community that really helped us out. So I want to give back to them as well.
1: Just on that note, can you maybe explain a little bit, like when something like this happens and like you don't know what to think, how does MAD help families such as yours?
22: So I guess to start off, like emotionally, so when you're going through something like this and you've never gone through it before, and you're grieving and you don't know how to deal with it, you join this community, and it's, in a weird way, it's like this breath of fresh air that there's other people who have gone through something similar. I know not everyone's situations are the same, but you meet these people that have gone through very similar things to yourself. And not that you want to relate with people over these things, but you can relate with people. And it's a solid community of people who have had these unfortunate events, but in a roundabout way, you know, they're there to help other people navigate through that haven't gone through that yet.
1: A ride like this, it's, you know, 450 kilometers have you done a ride this long before, or how have you been preparing for this?
22: No, this will be the first ride that I've done of that length. The most I've ridden is about 100 kilometers, but I just all winter I was riding inside, and then as soon as the weather was nice, I started riding outside getting ready for it. So yeah, just a lot of cycling, and honestly, I think it's one of these things are more mental than, I mean, they are physical, but they're very mental. So I think the biggest thing is just the mental preparation and, you know, forcing myself to keep going and not quit. I'm going to break it up over 4 days and just, treat it as though it's an adventure and it's part of my journey. Maybe I can get some growth out of it. I'm just going to take my time. I'm going to take in the scenery. I'm going to take pictures and just be there by myself and my thoughts. And yeah, that's pretty much it.
1: You're raising money, obviously, but as we said, also awareness, you know, impaired driving is something that's just completely preventable. We don't, I mean, especially always has been, but especially, you know, this day and age, what would your message be to people out there these days?
22: Like you said, it's totally preventable. It doesn't have to happen. There are programs to get your car home. There are ways to get you home. I feel like the further I get into this journey, the more I see less people are drinking in their friend groups. So there's always going to be a sober, you know, a sober friend that

0: people could see, like, these are real people, and these people were affected, and it wasn't just, you know, a man and his daughter were killed, but, like, you know, a man's parents and brother and nieces, and, you know, all these people were affected by this. So just, you know, think before you get behind the wheel. There are always options to make sure you get home safe.
1: If people would like to support you, either with, you know, some support in some way or a donation, how can people do that?
0: So we are setting up a booth at Hornfest in Dorchester. So I'll be riding in there on Saturday. So we'll have a booth. We're selling merchandise. So it's my personal training company, Rusted Iron Fitness. So we have T-shirts, we have tank tops, hats, and hoodies. So you can go there and I'll be riding in. You can support me there. We also have a QR code that is a direct deposit to Mad Canada, or sorry, donation to Mad Canada. That will be there as well. Also on my Facebook, it's Jeff Wilson, or my Instagram, jeffwilson.co. I have a link tree there, and on my link, there's a spot for a direct donation as well.
1: I've got a link here. If people are hearing this and they're driving and they would like to get that, they can certainly send me an email. I'll make sure they get that so they can donate as well. I really appreciate you joining today. I admire what you're doing. It's an important cause, and I wish you well, and be safe out there.
0: Thank you so much. I appreciate the call, and I hope you know, somebody hears this, and you know, maybe it can save a life or two. So I appreciate that.
1: Jeff, thank you very much.
0: Thanks for having me.
1: That's Jeff Wilson. He is cycling 450 kilometers to raise money and awareness for Mad Canada. He will be in Dorchester on Saturday. If you would like the link to donate, just send me an email at devin@980cfpl.ca. We need to pause. When we return, we'll have more of The Morning Show with Devin Peacock on 980cfpl.
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6: From the 980 CFPL Weather Center, here's John Wilson.
7: Warm and humid, what else is new? And this time we've got low pressure with cloud cover and showers out of it this morning. Mostly light and scattered, but a more strong pulse of moisture comes this afternoon and evening with thunderstorms likely in it, and heavier showers than these this morning. A 26-degree high, plenty of humidity here. 18 tonight, cloudy, still a chance of lingering showers as the low passes, and then mostly cloudy on its backside tomorrow. Cooler, 22, but the humidity won't really go down. It's always the second thing to go down. Friday, sunny, dry, 23. Today's high, 26.
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3: The day is off to a rainy start, and it's going to be a rainy day in London. It's going to be the rainiest day of the week, but other days looking pretty nice. In particular, Friday's looking pretty nice. Cloudy with scattered showers today. Risk of a thunderstorm this afternoon. High of 26. It'll feel like 33 with the humidex. Rain tonight, low 17. Right now we're sitting at 21 degrees. Mayor Josh Morgan has announced that he is reconvening the London Economic Response Team as a result of the trade issues currently underway. There's going to be a meeting at City Hall today. It'll be midday. This comes at a time when we have the United States reacting to our reaction for tariffs. So our counter tariffs have now been met with a response from the United States, which is not unexpected. U.S. President Donald Trump signed a number of executive orders banning some Canadian imports, including certain alcohols, dairy, and motorcycles. They include plywood and sunscreen as well. The president has threatened to block Bombardier sales in the United States. That seems unlikely. They have a deep footprint in the United States. And there are some American politicians speaking out in some important states for the Republicans about how Bombardier does employ a lot of people in the United States as well as just around the world. The bans from the president will go into effect on September the 29th. So some of the items include motorcycles and mopeds, liquor, including vermouth, brandy, rye, rum, gin, vodka, tequila, liqueurs, and cordials. Canadians don't really make tequila. I don't know if that's just Canadian companies, but anyway. Wine and cider, malt beer, non-alcoholic beer, molasses products, whey products. There's some products that have been hit with new 50% tariffs, aluminum bars and rods, bamboo furniture, certain paper products, desks and lamps, golf carts, mattresses. Some tariffs were dropped on Canadian products such as bed sheets, fishing rods, cement, salt and pure sodium chloride, and sugar. But we have an increased list of items that have been hit with countermeasures. We'll see if Canada is going to respond. Still looking like they are taking stock of everything. But that is where things stand this morning as the trade war escalates. My thanks to Jeff Wilson, to Skylar Frank, and to Dr. Marcia Sirota for coming on the show. Juan Jimenez is our technical producer, Steve Sproul, Barry Slater, and David Bochner are our engineers. Stay tuned for Mike Drolet coming up next. Today's audio gem is a clip from San Francisco 49ers head coach Kyle Shanahan. San Francisco and the LA Rams will play this week in Australia. So this is a clip of Shanahan talking about how crazy the time difference is. Have a great day. Stay safe. Support local business. We'll be back in 21 hours.
4: When I look at my clock and it says the time, and then I try to see my family's time and it says the time, but it says yesterday. I don't even get how that's possible. So I feel like I'm in the future. And then also when we play on our Friday, which I think is a Thursday in the U.S., we're such creatures of habit. So I call today Tuesday. I call today Wednesday, which is the first day we put in a game plan. But I think it's Monday. However, though, it's Sunday in the present. So, like, I'm going to mess that up all week if you guys ask me. But today is just our first day of the game plan, which is a Wednesday. We'll put in some on a Thursday. Friday is the final part of the game plan. Saturday we walk through when we play on Sunday, which is a Friday in Australia and a Thursday in the U.S. So don't ever make me do that again.
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13: Good morning, it's 9 o'clock. I'm Scott Monick. Cloudy sky, some light rain showers, and 20 degrees in downtown London.
11: This is a 980 CFPL developing story.
13: The U.S. wasted no time making the next move in its escalating trade war with Canada. Hours after Canada's reciprocal tariffs kicked in on nearly $28 billion worth of U.S. goods yesterday, President Donald Trump signed 5 executive orders to ramp up additional retaliation by his administration against trade with Canada. Global's Mackenzie Gray takes a closer look.
14: The bans on most Canadian alcohol, gin, vodka, brandy, and certain beers, no longer allowed into the U.S., matching a number of provincial booze bans. Motorcycles also prohibited after Canada put a 50% tariff on American-made ones starting Tuesday. Dairy products, including whey, as well as molasses, also banned, but the majority of dairy involved has a 50% tariff on it, including a number of cheeses, such as Parmesan and Swiss. More steel and aluminum tariffs, along with golf carts, furniture, paper products, motorboats, and a real throwback, beaver fur skins, now threatened with 50% tariffs.
13: That's Mackenzie Gray reporting in Ottawa. London could take a tougher approach to vacant buildings that repeatedly create safety concerns. Yesterday, a council committee endorsed a wide-ranging review of the city's vacant building rules following a house explosion on Baseline Road West back in July. The city already requires owners of buildings left vacant for more than 60 days to notify utilities to disconnect services, but Ward 11 councillor Skylar Frank wants staff to examine whether higher-risk properties should face stronger measures. Frank says the city is having a lot of problems with vacant buildings.
15: When we see these properties fall into disrepair and become vacant, it becomes a recurring problem for the neighborhood. The neighbors and city staff, emergency services, and taxpayers end up bearing the brunt of it. And we currently have 187 of these houses on the list.
13: City staff will examine several options, including tougher security requirements, escalating penalties, and potentially faster demolition of buildings with repeated safety concerns. London's dangerous dog rules could be getting a major overhaul. Yesterday, a council committee endorsed a review aimed at giving animal control officers more options when dealing with serious attacks and repeat incidents. The current bylaw does not specifically define a dangerous dog or a dangerous act and doesn't distinguish between incidents based on their severity. Ward 13 Councillor David Ferreira cautioned against putting too much blame on the dogs.
16: A bad dog could maybe indicate a bad owner. And that's really what it's about. Like, if you have situations where a dog may be dangerous or lashing out, the education piece and what's going on at home and just correcting those actions as consistently and thoroughly as possible is really what you need to do.
13: Animal control officers in London investigate more than 300 dog bites involving people and other dogs every year. If approved, there would be a public participation meeting on the rules next spring before any changes are made. And the Weather Network says it's shaping up to be a mild fall across much of Canada. The three-month outlook suggests a potentially historic El Nino will help to prolong the season and delay winter's arrival. Lisa Laporte has more.
17: The forecast suggests September and October will bring the usual swings between warm spells and bursts of chilly, stormy weather in many regions. But senior meteorologist Doug Gillum says the balance is expected to trend milder and drier in many regions as the season progresses.
13: Gillum says winter will probably be waiting on the sidelines for a while. While the impacts of El Nino tend to spike global temperatures, he says the outlook in Canada is less gloomy. I'm Scott Monick. 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
18: Like, thank goodness for these new tariffs. I'm Rob Fay. Welcome to Middays. I was just listening to Scott Monick's report here, and I was just going to get into this whole update on the trade war with all these executive orders that the Donald and his fat Sharpie decided to write yesterday. And of all the things, you know, the booze, sure, they're going to tariff gin and they're going to tariff some of the different things when it comes to alcohol. Fine, do what you got to do. But right at the end of the report, Scott drops a, and a 50% tariff on beaver pelts. Somebody from like 1876 is like, boy, that's going to kill our business. Like, does anybody still trade beaver pelts or sell beaver pelts? Or somewhere there's a beaver like, thank God, focus on the chicken, would you? Anyways, okay, let's get to it. The trade war between Canada and the United States took another sharp turn yesterday. By the way, I'm Rob Fay. Good morning. President Trump signing new executive orders, five of them, that effectively ban certain Canadian goods from U.S. government contracts. Now, I laugh, but this is a bit of a problem here. It comes right on the heels of Canada's latest round of retaliatory duties that kicked in against American products. Remember the 8th of September? That was a big deal. This is really starting to escalate fast, and it's starting to feel a little bit less like a negotiation and more like a full-blown economic standoff. And we've had, boy, I'll tell you what, stock in the professors of economics in this city must be going through the roof right now, because they're getting called by every show at every station all day long. All these econ guys are like, this is awesome. Okay, so what is exactly being targeted? Take a look at the orders, and we'll have Mackenzie Gray on in about 15 minutes to really get into the fine details of this. But things like Canadian motorcycles, a few more dairy products, yes, the alcoholic beverages that I just mentioned, they are completely barred from import into the U.S. federal system. And on top of that, the Donald says he's directing agencies to remove all Canadian origin products from government procurement schedules. So those long-term contracts, be it at the federal or state and even local government levels, that who used to buy goods and services, now it's the tap's been shut off. He claims that those schedules, speaking of Donald Trump, are worth more than $50 billion. That's with a B, billion dollars a year. And again, the justification is, he says, Canada's unfairly discriminating against U.S. autos, dairy, vehicles, and points towards the provincial ban on American liquor and Canada's supply-managed dairy system. So he is really digging his heels in on dairy and really still put off by the way that we approach the alcohol ban. And say what you want about it, it's pride versus politics. And again, for Donald Trump to go to the whole Cold War era, what was it, like the Section 338, which they hadn't been used since like the Cold War? This is the problem here, is if Canada won't play fair, then neither will Washington. That's at least Donald Trump's perspective on this. On the Canadian side, Prime Minister Mark Carney says this pivot away from all from the U.S. will come at a cost, but he insists that the alternative is worse. And this is where you're going to find your flashpoint for Canadians. Because again, you have all of these economics guys, these insiders, these guys with the calculators that are like, listen, I get what you're doing, Mark Carney, and I think this is great politically, but mathematically, as Greg Brady just said previous segment on the show in the morning, it doesn't add up. The math doesn't math. And he had a video message that came out just, what was it, yesterday? He warned that America is trying to break us so they can own us and promise that it won't happen. Again, great bravado. Great, great, great bravado. But the reality is at some point, he's going to have to get Canadians back to the negotiating table. And the question is the timing on this. And for me, I can see it. You could almost read the tea leaves, can't you? Because the reality is if Mark Carney can just hold serve to the midterms, even though Donald Trump doesn't care about the midterms or the result of said midterms, because he's just kind of doing his own thing, Americans will have their say in just a few weeks' time. So that's got to be the play, right? Americans go to the polls, say, hey, we've had enough of this. This is, you know, time to figure this out because we're paying too much. And maybe Mark Carney gets a bargaining chip when he goes back to Washington or sends Dominic LeBlanc back down to maybe get it done. So today, it's all about Canadian sovereignty. But this is the art of the negotiation, and not just from Donald Trump's side. This isn't just about politicians trading barbs. It's about real businesses and real workers. And Canadian companies that rely on U.S. government contracts could suddenly find themselves locked out. And this is, I was trying to do a list just during the crossover here. Farmers, distillers, brewers, manufacturers, all of them are going to feel the pinch. So while Ottawa's standing firm here, there's got to be some premiers and opposition leaders that are both urging these guys to get back to the negotiation table before this spiral gets worse. Carney is the face, but it's the premiers that have to go to all these different industries and sell the sizzle. And I can only imagine that for Doug Ford, it's a pretty tough negotiation right now when you're talking about steel and auto and sectors right now that are taking it on the chin. Quebec and their dairy, British Columbia and their lumber. So for now, again, Canada's in a pretty tense, uncertain place. Both countries, one's buying Canadian, one's buying American, and both are digging in. But as Saskatchewan Premier Scott Moe put it, tariffs increase costs for businesses and consumers on both sides of the border. And if this keeps going, we know what's going to happen. Everybody's going to pay the price, like literally. It's amazing time. All right, I got to switch gears here. I want to talk about it's this time of year again. Toronto Police launching yesterday their annual back-to-school traffic safety and parking enforcement campaign. officers all through the week and likely indefinitely are going to be out in full force across the city, focusing on school zones and community safety zones. And what they're looking for here is, the usual stuff, speeding, distracted driving, illegal parking, and any behavior that puts students or crossing guards or cyclists, pedestrians, any of them at risk. Now, at the same time, Mayor Olivia Chow is renewing her call for more speed cameras in and around schools. Not the worst idea. She is urging drivers to slow down as this new school year kicks off, just day two today, maybe the first full day that your kid's in class, and even says that a small drop in speed can make a huge difference when there's kids playing nearby. The message is simple. It's a shared responsibility. We've all got to get together and make it, doable. But the question here is the cameras. The city's Vision Zero Road Safety Plan already includes measures like more than 950 trained crossing guards. But Chow says automated enforcement like speed cameras adds another layer of protection, especially during those busy drop-off and pick-off times. And this is why pick-up times, pardon me. And the numbers show why this matters. Across this province, police services are reporting hundreds of speeding tickets, hundreds of distracted driving violations. There was even a stunt driving charge during our back-to-school blitz last time around. So here's the deal. Is if you see Durham Region a year ago issuing more than 1,100 tickets in just 1 week, which included 527 for speeding, I think maybe she's got a case. The message is clear. You got to keep it to 30 to 40K. If you see the school bus with the flashing red lights, you got to stop, and the fines are going to get stiff. But it's not just about enforcement. It's actually about culture. Parents and commuters, we all got to share these streets. So let's just slow down, put the phones away, give ourselves a couple extra minutes when we're going to where we're going, not just so we avoid a ticket, because we can protect a child by doing this. So when you're heading out this morning, if you're already on your way back from dropping your kid off, or maybe you're just now heading into work, just take a little bit off the gas and get there safe and make sure the people around you are safe. But we'll talk about these speed cameras here across the GTA before the show is done. We've got a big hour coming up. Ed Eliaki on the other side of the glass did not waste any time. Mackenzie Gray, our global news reporter who covers Parliament Hill, is going to break down this ban of Canadian goods from the U.S. government. Again, you've got a whole bunch of these executive orders that have come down. The Canada-EU plan, which includes stronger ties as this trade war intensifies, is also going to be something that doesn't sit well with the Americans. But is the EU the union that Canada should be cozying up to right now? I know that it's familiar grounds for Mark Carney, who's got, ties to the other side of the water there, but is it the best relationship for Canada in 2026? And David Valentin's going to join us. He's a principal at Liaison Strategies. Brad Bradford's rise at the polls has kind of stalled. And the question is, how can he win the chair of the mayor in this fine city? So we got a lot coming up in the next half hour. I'm so glad that you're joining me. I'm Rob Fay. This is Middays. We'll take a very quick break here. But first,
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18: Between Canada and the United States ramping up once again, President Donald Trump signing new executive orders banning certain Canadian goods from U.S. government contracts. And this right on the heels of Canada's latest retaliatory duties that kicked in yesterday. So what does this mean for Canadian businesses and workers and for our economy as a whole? Let's break this down with Mackenzie Gray, Global News reporter covering Parliament Hill. Mackenzie, welcome to the program.
30: He's dialing in right now, so give us a minute.
18: All right, well, we'll get to him in a second. Well, one of the things that we'll be talking about for sure as we get ready for him is the White House has said that this retaliation for Canada's latest duties on U.S. Okay, so we do have him. All right, Mackenzie, welcome to the program.
31: Hey, good morning.
18: What exactly do Donald Trump's new executive orders do here?
31: Well, a wide variety of things. There's a whole bunch of goods that are going to be banned going to the U.S. starting on September 29th. The majority of Canadian alcohol is on that list. There's kind of different tariff kind of numbers that go through everything. So, it's going to take a little bit of time to figure out some of the things that are going to be allowed to go in and not. But in vodka, packaged beer, non-alcoholic beer, brandy, all kinds of different stuff. So, the Americans kind of reciprocating the bans that most 8 out of 10 provinces have on American alcohol and provincial liquor store shelves. This has been, of course, one of the many irritants the Americans have. So not a huge surprise to see them hitting back there. They're also banning motorcycles. They're banning molasses and whey. I don't know why they're banning those things specifically, but those are the key things that are banned there. And then there are 50% tariffs that are going to go on to new products. There's 50% tariffs on a number of new steel and aluminum products. You're going to have to take some time to figure out if stock on existing tariffs, are they applicable to things that are not having on tariffs right now? Because there's a million different steel and aluminum lines, and you look at these tariff sheets, which I feel like I'm spending my whole life looking at right now.
18: Right.
31: Then there's all kinds of other different things like, beaver fur skins. I don't know how they pick that. there's all kinds of different other things that are 50% tariffs. But it is important to point out that they took tariffs off on a number of things that they had put tariffs on, you know, a few weeks ago when the trade talks fell through at that point in time. Road salt, cement, those are two big things. And it looks like they did that really to help out Susan Collins, who is a Republican senator in Maine, who's going to be in a tough fight to get reelected in this situation. So they are walking some things back. So one thing we're going to spend our day-to-day looking at, too, is okay, what's the value of the things they put tariffs on now? What's the value of the things that they have removed tariffs on? I wouldn't be surprised if those things are relatively close together. And then you add in the booze ban, and I think that's going to be the big thing that's going to have an impact.
18: Yeah, I think that's going to get the headlines for sure. From your reporting, Mackenzie, on Parliament Hill, how do you expect the federal government here to spin this? Are they going to call it expected, disproportionate, or maybe something else?
31: Well, I think it's definitely expected. We can put the spin aside from whatever the current government's going to say. The Trump administration said when the talks fell apart and Canada promised some kind of retaliation, but, you know, that night when that happened, there was a briefing from senior White House officials and they said, you know, we are going to respond. What that looks like, you know, we'll have to see. And now we have a clearer understanding of that. You know, the one thing that Donald Trump posted about on Truth Social yesterday was this idea that they're going to remove a number of Canadian products from basically the government list they have in the States for them to be able to buy things for different federal agencies. So that's another thing, too. The details on that and how official that is a less clear. You know, we have executive orders for these tariffs and bans that are coming into place. This banning of Canadian goods being purchased by the government is a bit more opaque. So, you know, we have seen a number of other things like, you know, banning Bombardier jets, a 50% tariff on Canadian cars. And then, you know, there's crazier things like I want to increase the value of the Canadian dollar, which, okay. There are lots of threats we see from Donald Trump online that don't actually follow through. Let's see how this one plays out on the banning of Canadian products being purchased by the government. We should say that Jameson Greer, who's the U.S. trade representative, the person who's negotiating with Donald LeBlanc with these details, has said, he has acknowledged that that's something they're moving forward with. Need some more details on that.
18: I feel because the news cycle has been moving so quickly with so many moving parts from Donald Trump that the Bombardier thing really didn't get the news cycle that it deserved. It's kind of a big deal. I'm curious to know. I know that people in Kansas are revolting already. Somebody even within the Republican Party saying they can't have this happen. But on the Canadian side, how do you think that news has been received?
31: I mean, there's so many threats that come out from the Trump administration on such a wide variety of things that it's kind of hard to keep up, especially when he's been like obsessed with Canada as he has over the past number of days. It doesn't sound like there was any official communication or conversation about these things. And even then, like Donald Trump showed his hand in why he was upset about Bombardier and Gulfstream. I think it was back in the winter, so, you know, 8 or 9 months ago. He came out and said, basically, unless you certify these different Gulfstream planes, Canada, I'm going to ban these Bombardier planes. Canada, the Transport Canada went ahead and did certify a number of these Gulfstream planes, probably within a month or so. And then a couple weeks ago, Trump comes out and says, you know, he recounts this story about how one of his rich buddies wanted to buy a Gulfstream, but couldn't fly it in Canada because it wasn't certified. And he called the president up and that's how this became an issue. So that just shows that if you know the right people in this White House, you can get some traction on things. But just like what happened with the Gordie Howe Bridge as an example. The family who owns the Gordie Howe Bridge was big Republican donors talking with Howard Lutnick. Surprise, this becomes a much bigger issue than people had thought it was going to be. So let's see how this plays out. This, to me, kind of signals is something that Trump talks about but actually doesn't follow through on, largely because there's a number of American jobs, like thousands of American jobs that are tied to Bombardier planes. There's a lot of Bombardier parts that are used in these planes, too. But let's see how these things play out. We're definitely having escalated in two back-to-back days with Canadian counter tariffs and the American response. What is the Canadian response? Is there any response in this situation? Because if there is, maybe that Bombardier thing becomes a nice thing that Trump brings.
18: Mackenzie Gray's Global News reporter covering Parliament Hill joining us here on Middays. I want to talk about this Canada-EU plan that, Canada's pitching this as there's going to be stronger ties, that there's going to be many an opportunity here for our economy as this trade war intensifies. What do you think about Canada looking at the European Union as an option here?
31: Oh, I mean, Mark Carney is pretty clear in the last election that you've got to figure out ways to diversify taking the economy away from the U.S. And that's pretty much a nonpartisan issue now. And so it's not something conservatives disagree with, or the Democrats, however few seats they have. Even François Blanchet, the leader of the Bloc, he was in Taiwan the other day. So he's looking to diversify things away from Quebec, too. So I think that's like a cross-partisan thing in Parliament that people support. Yeah, I think the question is, how much can you diversify away to the European Union to make up for the loss in business you're going to have with this trade war with the Americans? You know, there's a free trade deal. It's not fully ratified through the various parliaments in Europe, but it's functionally in place right now. So if Canadian businesses want to trade into the EU, they have a pretty good mechanism to be able to do so at this point in time. Geography is what it is. You know, the Americans are right there. The largest economy in the world. There's generally less red tape in going into the U.S. relative to Europe. So, you know, it can be definitely challenging for businesses to break through just on some of the, you know, basic factors like geography, as I was mentioning. Let's see how this plays out. One thing I'm watching for less about businesses, because those are decisions that, you know, kind of individual people have to make, and it takes a while for those relationships to build and supply chains to move forward. But, you know, what's the reaction and, ability for these European countries to actually back Canada in this trade war? The one thing we've heard from the Americans consistently is one of their talking points as to why Canada should never retaliate, because it's only Canada and China that have actually retaliated. And does Canada really want to be in the same boat as China? You know, one thing we've heard from Mark Carney is, they'll never say it publicly, but these European countries and other countries who signed these trade deals with Trump early, they really recognize that this was a dumb idea. Well, they're kind of seeing the other side of this, which is kind of a protracted trade war. I think Canada would be in a lot better position if other countries had responded and not accepted Trump's offers at the beginning. That's put us in a more challenging situation where the Americans are probably trying to make an example out of Canada. What are the European countries that Mark Carney is going to get a bunch of applause from actually willing to do to help Canada out in this situation? You know, that's, I think, probably the big thing to watch for coming out of this trip that he's going to take to France.
18: Mackenzie, great conversation. I thank you for the time today.
31: Anytime, we'll chat soon.
18: All right, Mackenzie Gray, Global News reporter, taking us to the break. I've said this for months. I'm so glad he brought it up. I know there are other countries that have done deals with the Donald and with the Americans. I guarantee you a lot of those countries, if they could do it over again, wouldn't have signed on the dotted line as quickly as they did. All right, we'll take a break here. When we come back, we're going to look at the polling number for Brad Bradford and his road towards the mayor's chair in Toronto. We'll get to that next.
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11: From the 980 CFPL Weather Center, here's John Wilson.
12: Low pressure passing by with scattered showers this morning and a chance of heavier showers or thunderstorms later this afternoon into this evening, and a lingering shower possible overnight. First, as I often say with these low pressure systems, first the temperature goes down with their passage, and only then, a day later mostly, does the humidity go down. So 26 and plenty humid today, 22 mostly cloudy and humid tomorrow, although it should be precipitation free, and then Friday, finally, sunny and much drier, and 23. Today's high, 26.
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18: Rob Fay here on a Wednesday. Wherever I find you, I hope I find you well. Toronto's mayoral race is tightening, but the latest numbers show that incumbent Olivia Chow is still holding a double-digit lead. Challenger Brad Bradford, who's been gaining some ground, now looks like he's got a bit of a stalled campaign and a rather crowded field around him. So how can he turn things around before October? Let's break it down with David Valentin. He's a principal at Liaison Strategies, and happy to have him along to talk about this new polling. Welcome to the program.
14: Thanks for having me.
18: David, your poll shows that Olivia Chow's at 50%, Brad Bradford at 39%, Chris Alexander at 10% among decided and leaning voters. For most of the year, Bradford was gaining. What's changed, and where is his momentum in your numbers stalled?
14: Well, I think for the most part, what he's been doing is really consolidating the anti-Chow vote. And so that's gone very well. And of course, at the beginning of the year, John Tory was thinking about running. All sorts of other names were being floated around. And, you know, they exited the race and he was able to sort of just grow and gather. And every month we saw him picking up 2 points, 3 points, 4 points. And, you know, he got himself all the way to around 40%. But now this remaining bit to go is going to be the hardest part. For a variety of reasons, but it's worth pointing out 16% of Torontonians tell us they're undecided. So lots of people who have still not made up their mind.
18: Affordability, according to your data, is front and center. 54% of respondents want property taxes reduced or even frozen. How should Brad Bradford position himself on taxes and services to maybe peel off some of those voters who are worried about the cost of living but don't want a hollowed out city?
14: Well, this is part of the, I think, real focus that the Bradford campaign should take now in the closing weeks of the campaign. And it feels like this election has been going on for a long time. It's going to be wrapped up by the end of October. We have less than 2 months to go. But we've heard the Bradford campaign really talking about a lot of cultural issues, Sankofa Square, crime and safety, bike lanes, things that are really important to lots of people in the city. But the number one issue, as you mentioned, is affordability, cost of living. So I think what the campaign puts in the window now in terms of trying to reassure people, he's not going to get in there and slash and burn, but at the same time is going to try to keep taxes low and affordable, is going to be really interesting to watch. And are there any other things he can put in the window to help with affordability? We've heard from Olivia Chow, her plan for capping TTC fares. That will have an impact on some people's lives for those who are heavy TTC users but can't afford metro passes at the beginning of the month. But what other ideas might she come up with to try to help Torontonians with their budgets? I think that will be interesting too.
18: public safety is a key theme. I feel like every time I'm filling in here, this is obviously something we're talking about. Brad Bradford's talked about hiring, 1,000 new frontline officers. Do you think those numbers suggest that kind of promise resonates with swing voters, or does it maybe risk scaring off the moderates who worry about that cost?
14: Well, I think it makes the campaign costing difficult, right? If you're going to talk about property tax increases below the rate of inflation or trying to freeze them, which would be very, very tough to do, you know, adding on the cost of those officers makes it really difficult for you to present math that balances, right? I think it's a very good wedge, especially in communities where crime and safety is a big issue. Thinking of North York and Scarborough in particular, where, you know, there's a lot of swing voters in those areas. But for a lot of other people, you know, more officers sounds great. It's not even the cost that really resonates with them. It's okay, but what will that do for me, right? A lot of people do feel safe in the city of Toronto, though a lot of other people do not. But when we're talking about the voters who are yet to make up their minds, you know, how is that going to position you as having a strong personal impact on them? And I think for those who are really concerned about pocketbook issues, it doesn't really very little to appeal to them.
18: David Valentin is a principal at Liaison Strategies, joining us here on Middays. You had mentioned there's a lot of undecided voters out there. Based on your polling, who are they? Like, are we, like, geographically, who are they? Demographically, who are they?
14: Well, they're spread all across the city, and really, there's not a, you know, some decision-making behavior is strange. Some people want the iPhone on day one. There's a new phone, amazing. I'm going to line up and grab it. A lot of those people will be voting in the advance polls. Then you have people like my chiropractor who told me, you know, he'll think about this in the last 5 days. He knows someone is running against Olivia Chow. He's not sure if he wants to vote for Olivia Chow, but, you know, he'll get this a little later on. I think what's interesting is when we dive into the numbers, what do these undecided voters think and how do they behave? I think one of the warning signs for the Bradford campaign is that, you know, only about 8% of the undecided voters have a positive impression of Mr. Bradford right now. It's, you know, a negative rate almost three times as much. And then most of these undecided voters really don't know who Brad Bradford is just yet. So there's room to grow, but there's also definite need for improvement on Mr. Bradford's favorability score. And for the most part, as we've been tracking whether Torontonians have a positive or negative view, the negatives usually outweigh the positives for Brad Bradford.
18: David, I'm curious, I don't know if this shows up in your data, but I'd just be curious to know, as a person that follows the polling and the numbers here, does Brad Bradford need to double down on harder, firmer messaging? Does he need to soften up? Like, if you were to do the PR spin on him to help him get that last 10%, what's missing from getting him in front of more voters and having him introduce himself to new people that maybe get him that extra 10%? Like, is he leaning too far to the right, too far to the left? Like, is there something you would tweak?
14: I don't know that there's a lot to be done. I mean, you know, at this point of the race, people's impressions, especially for frequent voters and those who are going to vote in advance, is pretty much baked in. I think to your point, there's this other group of people who are still persuadable, who have yet to make up their mind. I think the most important thing is to just get him out there. And this is the hardest group of people to penetrate because for the most part, they don't watch news media the way you and I might. They don't listen to the radio, on at least not talk radio. They're a lot harder to reach. To some extent, a little younger than the general population, but not by a lot. And so you have to think of unconventional ways to reach them. That could include Instagram, TikTok, Facebook, but also Reddit, also Discord servers. I think it's really interesting how people are receiving information these days. A lot of them parents. You know, maybe that means a targeted campaign of getting volunteers to go visit, you know, drop-off zones and pickup sites to flyer the parents as they're picking up their kids at schools. Lots of different things that can be done. I think the question for me is there going to be a ballot question aside from, do you want more Olivia Chow? Olivia Chow has a positive approval rating in the city of Toronto. If you hold a gun to Toronto's head and say, do you want more Olivia Chow? The answer is probably going to be yes, by enough people that she will get reelected. So if that's the campaign question, so far that's not a very good question. I think he needs to frame powerful, convincing argument as to why he would be a good mayor and what he would do differently. And if he can really put that message in front of people who have those affordability concerns to explain how that's going to make a real impact on their lives, I think he'll be in a very good position.
18: Yeah, as a guy that's worked in communications for as many years as I have, there's a cutoff point where you stop talking about the problems and you start talking about the solutions. And there's a really delicate time to flip that narrative so that you can, of course, engage with voters at the right time just before they go to the box. And that's why I asked you that question. Before I let you go, David, I'm really curious about this. It seems like Olivia Chow's building a council team with allies. She's got a number of them right now. Brad Bradford kind of feels like he's running more of a solo campaign. Does your data show that voters care about the quote unquote team dynamic, or is this race still mostly about the top of ticket name and the message?
14: I don't know that people really have the comprehension to understand the team, especially because we don't have political parties at the municipal level, right? I think if we did, you'd see a lot more turnover at City Hall, because then it's really easy to figure out if you want to get rid of your city councilor or not. The system we have in place right now really rewards incumbents, makes it very hard to defeat incumbent councillors at the ward level. But, you know, all that being said, I think, you know, my takeaway right now, despite the fact that the race is 5-6 weeks away, we just passed Labor Day. We haven't had a campaign debate yet. I think there's a lot of opportunities for Brad Bradford and Chris Alexander as well to really become more known to Torontonians in positive ways. But the reverse is also true. As they take the debate stage, they could alienate voters if they're not careful about what they do and say. So I think there's an opportunity now for them to show what kind of team they could build for Toronto. Mayor Chow, you know, has her council allies and has done her best to recruit candidates to the race. I'm thinking of Mike Layton, of course, a key figure in that. And so she'll be able to talk about what she wants to do. And of course, she's kicking off her campaign tonight in Danforth.
18: I appreciate the analytic and the expertise. Thank you for this conversation, David.
14: Thanks for having me.
18: All right, David Valentin over at Liaison Strategies taking us to the break here. We have been getting bombarded with text messages, and I feel like it's a shaken can of pop here. If I'm going to open up the phones, here's the question that I have for you right now. We talked about it right out of the hopper here, talking about the fact that the Americans have now sent over more tariffs our way. They're closing their doors to certain products that Canadians make. It's becoming just a full-on trade war at this point. What is your pain threshold? Let's open up. You know what? Let's do it. Let's open up the phones at 416-870-6400. That is 416-870-6400. All right. Mark Carney's played his hand. Donald Trump continues to play his. What is Canada's pain threshold here before we finally say, all right, uncle, we've got to get back to the negotiating table? There is a method to the madness, obviously, when it comes to Mark Carney, but is it connecting with you? 416-870-6400. Let's get to your calls next.
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0: Then Friday, the drier air arrives, sunny and 23 with much lower humidity. Sunny for most of Saturday, too, 26. Today's high, 26.
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0: Welcome back to Middays, heard across the Chorus Radio Network. Rob Fay, happy to be with you this week. And yeah, question straight up at you. I'm going to open up the phones at 416-870-6400. President Donald Trump just signing a fresh batch of executive orders that target Canadian goods. Everything from motorcycles to dairy to alcohol, and bans them from U.S. government contracts. Now, Ottawa says they're not going to back down, but how much pain can our country actually take in this trade standoff? Some are going to argue the narrow list of targets show that Washington's actually running out of options. Some are going to say that the real hit is yet to come. So I want to hear from you. We could do this right now, 416-870-6400. Let's go to the phones. Joel, you're first up. Joel, how do you think Canada's going to play this out?
1: They're going to lose. Good morning. They're betting against the House, and you never bet against the House. That's why they're huge. Listen, Carney's been making deals with Europe. Are you kidding me? In 20 years, they're going to be a third-world continent. Africa will have more production. He's dealing with the wrong people. America is... people are beating down the doors to deal with America, and we're closing doors, throwing away the keys. Carney, I don't know what his economic policy is, and it's all bad for Canada. We deal 80 to 90% of everything, both North and South trade. You're going to throw away the keys to that? That's not economics policy. That's economic suicide. In Southern Ontario, Doug Ford is feeling the heat right now. He's just sweating. And guess what? It's just going to get worse because everything we do comes from the States. Everything.
0: All right, Joel, appreciate the run. I appreciate the run. If I didn't have more callers, I'd let you take it. But the one thing I will say here really quickly, just for perspective, is right after the United States, the European Union is Canada's second largest trading partner overall, if you combine the goods and services. So this is why I think Mark Carney is trying to pivot. But I don't disagree. They have to get back to the table here sooner rather than later. I feel like Donald's played enough of his cards that Canada's Mark Carney and co have to finally say, okay, we've made our point, but we've got to sit down and get a deal. I personally think they're waiting for the midterms as an additional bargaining chip. But again, I don't think Donald Trump really cares about the midterms, but I digress. All right, let's go to George. George, what should we be worried about this morning? Welcome to the program.
2: Hi. Hey, I'm Canadian for 40 years, and I've been from, I live in Romania, and Romania has 20 million people, and they produce everything what's possible in this world. Now, Canada with Trudeau, the first Trudeau, they start to go make a deal with America about that and that and that. And now the Americans are coming after us. I don't think Canada have to do the products and everything in their country and sell it to anybody in the world. And we might not need the Americans.
0: All right. Thank you, George. You know what? I don't know if Romania or any other country in the world is connected the way that Canada and the Americans are. I mean, we are so intertwined that really it's almost like a Siamese twin here. This is how connected we are. But George, thank you for the call. One thing that I will say, and again, I got a line open at 416-870-6400, is the pain threshold for the average Canadian. Because, and I heard it

0: earlier in the show, actually, I think it was Greg Brady's show, talking about the fact that right now for radio hosts and politicians, this is great. This is great radio. It's great content. I could talk about this all week if I wanted to. But for the average Canadian that is out there, and I'm an average Canadian, I'm just the fill-in guy, this is a really, how would I say this delicately? This is a really trying time. Because you see it in the news, you hear the narrative, you put it up on social media, it's everywhere you turn, and somebody's like, listen, there's real jobs here that are getting lost. And this isn't just something that when we finally settle things, and I do hope that the Americans and the Canadians settle things, this isn't something that just automatically, voila, goes back to the way that it was. What's happening here is going to take years to repair. You don't just turn the faucet back on after a trade war that's got this many talons dug into it and all of a sudden just say, okay, well, that was, you know, not optimal, but now we're back. I hope Canadians realize that the longer we hold out on this, the longer it's going to take to heal. Let's go to Paul. Paul, you're next up on the phone lines. What do you make here of Mark Carney and him playing chicken with the Americans?
1: I think there's the big dog in the schoolyard, and Trump is the big dog. And sometimes you got to just kiss a little butt, but not that. That's one side of it. The other side of it, I went to get a meatloaf the other day. It was $12. I went to get another one yesterday. It's $19. It goes up $7 after this thing. So Carney's a New World Order guy. I think what he wants to do with this, his other agenda, he wants to cripple us. People are not going to be able to afford to eat, and then we're going to be totally reliant on the government. And that's New World Order, and that's what I think he wants.
0: All right, Paul, thanks for the call. Let's go to Frank. Frank, you're next up. We've heard a lot of varying opinions on this one. Where do you stand on this morning? Good morning, Frank.
2: Well, I agree with the last caller partially. Mark Carney is definitely a spokesperson for the WEF. If people don't really educate themselves on the WEF, they won't know what's going on. Globalism is the thing. COVID was probably released to affect the election in the U.S. to throw out Trump, and that's what this plan is. It's trying to get Trump out of power because he's trying to break the globalist movement.
0: All right. Thanks for the call, Frank. Appreciate it. Let's go to David. David, you're next up. Probably my final call here. I got about 30 seconds. Hit me with the good stuff.
3: Why isn't anybody talking about the Line 5 oil and gas closure through Michigan? They're cutting off all the gas to Ontario and Quebec. That's 50% of our supply. We have no strategic reserve hiding in Burlington or Oakville. These people are delusional.
0: Yeah, the Enbridge pipeline carries a boatload of crude oil and natural gas liquids. So I'm with you on that. That's something that doesn't get talked about enough. And I appreciate the phone call, David. I wish I had more time on the clock to let you run with that. But you know what, David, I'll do you a solid. Before this show is over, I'm going to circle back on that because I think you bring up a really good point that Canadians aren't talking about enough. So I appreciate the phone call and the insight on that.
3: Thanks to all the calls.
0: We'll take a break here. When we come back, we're going to talk about Donald Trump finding a way to make this week's 9/11 tribute about himself. 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We'll talk about all that next. This is Middays, heard across the Corus Radio Network.
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18: Good morning, it's 10 o'clock. I'm Scott Monick. Mostly cloudy skies and 21 degrees in downtown London. U.S. Trade Representative Jamieson Greer says Washington's decision to ramp up its trade war with Canada was a natural consequence of the latter's discriminating against American exports. Greer says Canada walked away from a near final trade deal and instead chose, quote, senseless retaliation. Canada U.S. Trade Minister Dominic LeBlanc says Ottawa will work in good faith toward a mutually beneficial relationship that respects Canadian sovereignty once the U.S. is ready to engage. Nova Scotia Premier Tim Houston worries the trade war could continue for as long as President Donald Trump remains in power.
19: In one sense, it's temporary. He's at the end, you know, he said, but in another sense, it's a long-term thing.
18: The new measures from the Trump administration include a ban later this month on Canadian imports of alcoholic beverages, some dairy products, and motorcycles. Meantime, Canada's counter-tariffs on selected U.S. goods have kicked in this week, but retail experts say there will be a lag before Canadian shoppers see price increases on store shelves. Matt Poirier with the Retail Council of Canada says it will take some time for stores to work through existing inventory and begin stocking newly tariffed products. He says that's when prices may start to rise.
11: There's an inventory that's just been juiced up. So that's going to take time for that inventory at those prices to go through. And once, you know, that inventory gets expired, then that's when Canadians can start to see price increases.
18: Canada's retaliatory tariffs cover nearly $28 billion worth of American products. London City Hall could strengthen its rules for vacant buildings following a house explosion on Baseline Road West earlier this summer. Yesterday, a council committee endorsed a motion from Ward 11 councillor Skylar Frank calling for a review of how the city handles vacant properties with ongoing issues. The city's existing bylaw requires owners to notify utility companies to disconnect services when a building has been left vacant for more than 60 days. The new rules could include tougher security standards, increasing penalties for non-compliance, and shorter timelines for demolishing properties with repeated safety problems. Frank says the city needs a better plan for high-risk vacant buildings.
20: Not all vacant buildings are the same in the city, and that the higher-risk and non-compliant buildings that are not properly maintained, I think, require a different response from the city and make it more proportional to the risk that we see.
18: The issue goes to full city council later this month. New rules for dangerous dogs in London could also be on the way. Yesterday, a council committee endorsed a review that could eventually create a new graduated enforcement system. Depending on the severity of an attack, dog bites could lead to muzzling and leash restrictions, microchipping, behavioral training, a special dog tag, and a warning sign at the owner's property. Ward 6 Councillor Sam Trossow supports a new bylaw but says it must be balanced.
21: This most certainly is a public safety issue, and there are a lot of concerns from the public about public safety here. But this is also an animal welfare issue. And I think that there are a lot of people in London who would consider themselves to be advocates.
18: If approved, there would be a public participation meeting on the rules next spring before any changes are made. And a new report says online harms are now the top threat facing children in Canada. It is the first time online harms have been in the top 10 list of threats, ranking ahead of bullying, poverty, and child abuse. The report from Children First Canada cites cyberbullying, child luring, sexual extortion, and AI-facilitated abuse as growing risks. I'm Scott Monick. 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
0: Repairs and some wondering if we will get the chance to have AC/DC come to town in just a couple of days. But first, some of the things that are just coming across the ticker right now. And I will say this. I don't want to sound like I am constantly bombarding Donald Trump or talking about it too much or giving too much oxygen. But this week, as the United States prepares to mark the 25th anniversary of 9/11, Donald Trump has found a way to make a solemn tribute about himself. At a White House event honoring first responders, he tells this story about being carried away by firefighters. We got the audio. I'm not going to steal the thunder. Here's the audio of the Donald.
22: If you get two firemen, we thought it was coming down on top of us, and two firemen, big, strong guys, and I'm not the smallest guy in the world. They grabbed me under the arm and said, got to get out of here. And they literally lifted me up. This is not easy to do. I'm big. They lifted me up and they started running with me. I said, fellas, I can run myself. But they were amazing, but they thought it was coming down. It didn't come down, U.S. Steel.
0: Personally, I think he told the whole story just to say U.S. Steel right at the end. It's the last second of that snippet. But here's a problem. There is very little evidence that it happened the way that he describes, and key parts of the story don't really line up with the record. Now, he's already come out on social media this morning showing him at Ground Zero, but again, not timestamped. So fact checkers are pointing out that on 9/11, Trump was miles away. He was at Trump Tower in Midtown, not at the chaos at Ground Zero. And aside from the picture that he's posted this morning, he was inside the building that he references, One Liberty Plaza, in the days after the attack. And while there were real documented evacuations of rescue workers and journalists from the building, there is no public record that Donald Trump was among them. And even his past claims about sending a large crew to help at the site has never been backed up by documentation or corroborated by fire officials who work there. Now, maybe some kernel of this story, truth to the story, is there. Maybe he was in the area. Maybe he felt the tension or saw something unsettling. But turning a national day of remembrance and week of remembrance, because again, it's the 25th anniversary, we've been talking about it all week, to make this into kind of this unverified self-centered anecdote kind of sends a message. It says, even on 9/11, the spotlight still belongs to him. And it's not just the story. There's also the audio of a phone call that Trump made on 9/11 itself, which to me is unbelievable.
1: Did you have any damage, or did you know what's happened down there?
2: Well, it was an amazing phone call I made. 40 Wall Street actually was the second tallest building in downtown Manhattan, and it was actually before the World Trade Center was the tallest. And then when they built the World Trade Center, it became known as the second tallest, and now it's the tallest. And I just spoke to my people, and they said it's the most unbelievable sight.
0: All right, so it's a call in which he talks about the attacks, but again, frames it through his own experience and from what he saw from his tower, again, miles away. This is not the time that you insert yourself into the story. 9/11 belongs to nearly 3,000 people who died that day, to the families who still grieve to this conversation, and to the first responders who ran towards the danger and never came home. Gosh, man, I don't even know where to go. When a president stands at a podium that's meant to honor them and then pivots to his own experience, especially one that can't even be substantiated, I don't know, man. It just kind of cheapens the moment, if you ask me. If you want to talk about 9/11, talk about the heroes. He's got such a golden opportunity here to do so and just cannot get out of his own way. Well, again, as we approach the 25th anniversary of 9/11, a painful truth is coming back into focus for many first responders and survivors and, as mentioned, recovery workers. The nightmare did not end when the rubble was cleared. In fact, for a lot of them, it was just the beginning. New York City Mayor Zoran Mamdani says city leaders, after the attacks, lied about how safe it was to breathe near Ground Zero. Now, I'm going to play a little audio here from John Stewart, who, you know, was talking about this a little while ago and really said that the city began covering their ass just weeks after 9/11.
3: The city began covering their ass 3 weeks in a memo. The memo is entitled Legislative Alternatives to the Fiscal Responsibility for 9/11. These people had to fight, sick and dying, for years. And I'm not saying that the information may have changed the outcomes, unfortunately, for their families, but I guarantee you it would not have been the struggle that it was to get people to recognize that what they all knew and what we all knew who live in downtown Manhattan is that there was poison in the air and on the ground and in the windowsills and in your air conditioners and covering your pets and your clothes, and it stayed there for months. Everyone knew.
0: So at a press conference along 9/11 families just the other day, Mamdani put it bluntly. He said, quote, close to 25 years later, more people have died from 9/11 related illnesses than were actually killed on the day itself. And he ties those deaths directly to what people were told at the time. To quote him again, he says people got sick because the leaders they trusted lied and told them they were safe to breathe in this toxic air, unquote. Now, the word lied is heavy, and Mamdani stops short of naming anybody directly. When asked if Rudy Giuliani lied, he says, quote, I leave it to New Yorkers to make their own judgment. But the numbers back up the scale of the tragedy, because more than 400,000 people were exposed to the toxic dust and the fumes after the attack. University of Toronto professor Miriam Diamond, who has studied the health impacts, summed it up starkly. Let's listen to what she had to say.
23: More people have died in the aftermath of 9/11 that were killed during the actual attack.
24: More than 3,000 people. That's remarkable.
23: Yes. But there are lessons learned about this. And, you know, I really want to focus on what have we learned. I think it's important to consider the cover-up. And it's important also to note that, God forbid, it were to happen today, the U.S. EPA would be probably unable and politically unresponsive. The U.S. EPA is an agency on life support system right now and is politically in handcuffs.
0: Yeah, it's pretty jarring stuff. And, you know, 25 years later, you can still feel the frustration and the passion, because there are still things that haven't been answered all these years later. I will say, when we get to Friday, which is actually going to be September 11th, we'll do our best to cover, to, you know, have wall-to-wall coverage on this, because there's so many different people that have different perspectives and recollections on this. But very interesting to see that the mayor of New York City is being asked not to show up to certain gatherings remembering 9/11. And I got to think he's going to go anyway. Zoran Mamdani is going to go. But you can still feel the tension in that state, in that city in particular, when it comes to the faces of those who travel to New York City to do harm. And it is just this undercurrent, this undertone of anger and of frustration that even a quarter of a century later remains in that city. That it hasn't truly healed just yet. And so we'll do our best to dignify the memories of those who's lost their lives. And where were you on 9/11? I remember where I was. It's definitely one of those moments where you look back and you're like, I will never forget that as long as I live. But I think this is where politicians step away. And I know that all the living presidents in the United States are going to a memorial on 9/11 at Ground Zero. And Donald Trump has not, he's been asked not to go. I think it's J.D. Vance that's going to be going. Which, just if I may circle back really quickly, speaks to where Americans right now feel their president is at. Like, when you have a current sitting president and it's been kind of politely asked if he could not be at a gathering like this, and they'll try to decorate that as they please, but we know what's happening here, because, you know, the whole he wants to do a speech, he doesn't want to do a speech thing, to me it's unbelievable. But that is the temperature of America right now south of the border as we get ready for one of the biggest moments in recent memory when it comes to the recollections of 9/11. To see how far we've come and how far there is still to go. And trust me, I say we, because there were so many of us in Canada that were affected. Whether you're in Gander, Montreal, Toronto, wherever those planes landed, there's so many things that we're going to get into before this week is done. I actually look forward to Friday's program, because I think we're going to knock it out of the park. All right, we'll take a break here. On the other side of the break, when we come back, Peter Kopowski is going to stop by. We're going to be talking about films at the Toronto International Film Festival. He's the lead programmer of Midnight Madness. This is the international programmer for all of the U.S. indies, and we're going to get into some of the ones that you just can't miss if you're going to go to this big, big festival that starts just hours from now. I'm Rob Fay. This is Middays.
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0: Welcome back to the program. Toronto International Film Festival is back, and that means red carpets and premieres and buzz and that very familiar sense in this city about the center of the movie universe coming here for about, what, 10 days? But this year, there's a conversation happening alongside the glitz. Who can actually afford to be a part of it? Toronto International Film Festival 51st edition runs from September the 10th through the 20th with close to 300 films from around the world. Regular screenings will start at about $30 for non-members. You got the premium events, which is galas, the big premieres, the Q&A with the cast and crew. That starts upward of about $40, $45. But for the hottest titles, prices are climbing well beyond that. Fans are reporting tickets for high-demand screenings like Blackpink documentary Always Lalisa, Fjord. There's also another one, Ryan Gosling's produced Love of Your Life. Those are going for, on Ticketmaster, get this, over $100. Some screenshots circulating online show front row premiere seats listed at $128. Now, last year, for a little perspective, the top end was about $98. But for the diehard cinephiles, this is a tough pill to swallow. So let's talk about this with Peter Kuplowski. He's the TIFF lead programmer, Midnight Madness international programmer for the U.S. Indies. Welcome to the program, Peter.
15: Great to be here.
0: Well, you're ready to kick off, and the Stars critic lists highlights that are must-see. And this is a big deal when you get the big critics coming to town, including two from Canada. So from your vantage point as a programmer, what would make a film this year a must-see amongst the hundreds of titles?
15: Well, I mean, as someone who leads the Midnight Madness program, I just got to recommend that if you're going to TIFF at all this year, you have to see at least one film at Midnight Madness. And for those who don't know, it's our late night series. The films actually start at midnight at 11:59 p.m. It's 900 people packed into the Royal Alex Theatre, and it is one of the most enthusiastic, passionate audiences you can ever watch a film in. And I know some people are thinking, oh, isn't it just horror movies at midnight? Because that's where we premiered Obsession last year. It's a mix of stuff. And I believe the star actually flagged, the film they flagged was Ladies and Gentlemen, Brian Mulroney from director Matthew Rankin, the great Canadian surrealist. who was responsible for universal language in the 20th century. And he's made this outrageous culture jam that remixes footage of Brian Mulroney's political ascendancy with everything from Télé-Français to the hilarious House of Frightenstein and other Canadian ephemera. It is totally a mad movie. So funny, so irreverent, so insightful. And there's no other audience you want to watch this with other than the Midnight Madness audience.
0: I was going to say, it's probably going to play really well in this city. You know, there are two Canadian films made the must-see list. Without giving away the plot, what do those selections say about where Canadian cinema is heading right now?
15: I think we're in many ways, we're getting more bolder about telling our own stories. You know, so often our country has served as a backlot for so many American stories and American films. And I think we're observing a generation of filmmakers that are deeply interested in sharing truly Canadian stories and Canadian identities and Canadian perspectives. I didn't actually see the full list, so I don't know the other Canadian title that was flagged. Was it The Stunt Driver? Because that's certainly another wild Canadian story that I encourage people to check out.
0: There's a lot of talk this year about ticket prices. I was talking about it just before we brought you on, Peter. Regular screenings start around $30, which is affordable, but all of a sudden the menu gets a little steeper pretty quickly. Are you hearing from filmmakers or audiences that the cost is becoming a little bit of a barrier? Like, I know that the TIFF's reputation has always been the people's festival, but when you got prices going on some of the ticket sites for $120, $130, are you hearing that some people are feeling that they're starting to get priced out, especially with the economy the way that it is?
15: I mean, I feel like this has been a discourse, not just this year, but it has been one for many years. I will say that, I always encourage people to rush to movies whenever they see something is off sale. That usually guarantees the lowest price. And I know many people who rush every year, especially for the midnight section, and always get in. And are able to see something.
0: If somebody says, I love thrillers, or I want something fun and wild, what's your quick hit advice for building maybe a mini festival within the festival?
15: For thrillers, I mean, you got to come to opening night at midnight, because we have this movie River by Josh Giuliano, which I think is just terrific. An incredible thriller starring Jane Levy and Jessica Roth about two sisters that get stranded on a boat in a river as a creepy masked individual staring from the shore, and he stops staring and they have to start surviving. It's very much cut from the same cloth as John Carpenter's Halloween, and it is a very, very tense ride. So definitely would recommend that. And then if you want to see something a bit more international in my section, there's a great Japanese-Taiwanese thriller comedy called Arrested Memory about a detective who gets onset Alzheimer's in the middle of a case and ends up forgetting his own case, but is now being pursued by both the criminals and the cops, and he has no idea. And it's a really fun, incredible time. It just premiered at Venice. So great, great reviews.
0: Is that one of the cool things about a festival like this, is every once in a while you get to uncover that diamond where all of a sudden it just becomes this huge film, but it broke at, you know, for example, like the Toronto International Film Festival?
15: Yeah, no, absolutely. And in fact, I mean, we play a lot of films that will be in theaters in a few weeks, and then we have a lot of films that may take a year, 2, 3 years before an audience ever gets to see them again in the commercial marketplace. And so it's absolutely an opportunity to discover films and filmmakers for the first time. And so I always encourage people, when they're flipping through, you know, sure, go see the films that you've seen trailers for, the actors you recognize, but always take a chance on something new. If there's a country that you're interested in and a perspective that you're interested in, look and see if we have anything from that part of the world and take a risk.
0: Peter Koplowski is a Toronto-based film curator, producer, writer, kind of a jack of all trades, and the lead performer for the Midnight Madness section at the Toronto International Film Festival. I'd love that you described the midnight element to this film festival as a little bit like a mixtape, quoting you here by saying that. Just before I let you go, what makes it the mixtape?
15: Well, it's that every night is a different sensibility. We're starting with horror, and then we go into comedy, and then we go into action, and then we go into documentaries about Brian Mulroney. So it's always a very different experience every night. And it is, the audience vibe is less film festival, more rock concert. So, you know, that I think is apropos to the mixtape metaphor in the sense that, you know, people are there to have a really fun time. They're really reactive. And so they're cheering and applauding and guffawing and screaming and gasping in a way that you might hear at a rock concert. So that's sort of what my philosophy and ethos is for putting together a lineup, is to think of it as a mixtape. Think of it as I'm putting on a party every night.
0: I love it. Well, it's been going since 2017, but I know it's going to be rocking, and you got me excited about it, Peter. You've won me over in the last couple of minutes. So thank you for the time this morning, and I wish you and your entire team nothing but success.
15: Thank you. And it's been since 1988, actually. 2017 is just when I took over.
0: So oh, okay. So you've been at it.
15: Standing tradition.
0: I got it. All right, Peter, thank you for adjusting me, and appreciate your time.
15: Thank you.
0: Peter Kaplowski, yeah, it has been going since the 80s. Isn't that something? That would be a very cool environment to see some retro movies as well. I know that you got the indies and the soon-to-be big movies, but be nice to go back in time and see some of the old classics as well. All right, we'll take a break here. Bottom of the hour. When we come back, we're going to get right back on track. Donald Trump banning imports on a number of Canadian goods. He signed a whole bunch of executive orders in response to that September 8th counter-tariff attack from Canada. Mark Warner is an international trade lawyer. He is a principal counsel as well. We will get his thoughts on the latest developments next.
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21: Low pressure coming through today, and that means scattered showers, mostly pretty light this morning, but a heavier brand of rain, maybe containing thunderstorms, should arrive later this afternoon. So beware. Some of these may be fairly strong. We'll see how it goes. 26 degrees and humid. Don't have to tell you that. 18 tonight with a chance of showers lingering. Should be gone by morning, though. Mostly cloudy tomorrow and 22. As the temperature cools and then the humidity goes down for Friday, 23 and sunny. Saturday, sunny, and then showers possible Saturday night. Today's high, 26.
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0: Oh, we got the British guy working this week. I love it. Welcome back to the program, Rob Fay in this week. Trade tensions escalating yet again. President Trump has banned certain Canadian goods, including motorcycles, dairy, alcohol, from U.S. government contracts. And this is all in response to Ottawa's latest counter-tariff. So what does this mean for Canadian businesses and workers? Let's break it down with Mark Warner. He's an international trade lawyer, principal counsel at Ma Law. Mark, welcome to the program.
22: Thanks for having me on.
0: Well, it's been an interesting couple of days. Canada, you know, obviously with their counter tariffs to the tune of about $26, $27 billion of affected product here. And Donald Trump wasted just hours before he signed a handful of executive orders. What do these new orders from your perspective actually do? And when do you think they'll start hitting Canadian businesses?
22: So they're delayed in their application, I think, to somewhere towards the end of September. So that does give some time for the parties to sit down and negotiate. I think it's part of an inducement. It's one more of a sort of threat over the head of Canada and the idea that, okay, come back to the table and we won't actually go through with it. As for the tariffs themselves, you know, the specific feature of law that President Trump used for the initial tax tariffs for Section 338 hadn't been used before. But right in that legislation, it basically specifically says that if the country retaliates, the president can take further action up to and including banning the products from sale. So we saw for the first time, in addition to banning some products for sale in the U.S. So, I mean, I think it's going to be interesting to see. I mean, it's going to be interesting to see whether businesses in Canada can get the ear of the prime minister and others to sit down at the table and sort of get to some compromises, or whether the fighting spirit that Canadians are being encouraged to have prevails. And, clearly the Americans are signaling that they don't intend to back down and that they will match every retaliation with even more retaliation. So I think it's to be seen. I think really the ball's in Canada's court, to be very blunt about it.
0: You know, we had this whole countdown. I've been doing show after show for the last month, talking about the countdown to the American 50% tariffs on our goods. And I'm thinking, is this just us resetting and now having a new clock where we've got another 2 to 3 weeks to see if we can get Dominic LeBlanc back to Washington? Like, does this feel like the previous countdown?
22: I think so, but I think that, you know, again, the same problem in both countdowns is I do think that there are people in official Ottawa, and by official Ottawa, I include academics and pundits and whatnot, who actually believe that these sorts of threats can induce any American administration, let alone the Trump administration, to act. And I think it's a fundamental misreading. You know, there was a time when the protectionist pressures in the United States came principally from Congress, and Canada sort of relied on relatively free trading presidents to counteract that. And so a strategy that was directed at sort of, let's be very blunt, interfering in American domestic politics by trying to affect outcomes in congressional races, that might have had some effect, but that's not what we're dealing with since Trump 1.0. We're dealing with protectionism that's led from the president, who doesn't care very much about Congress, even from his own party, and has shown a willingness to use authorities that had been delegated to presidents by Congress over a course of a century. And so I just think the Canadian, the establishment, got this completely wrong. And I think, as we saw last night, that they're still getting it wrong.
0: You know, the polling in this country suggests that 80% of Canadians supported Canada walking away from that trade deal just a couple of weeks ago. I mean, that's a pretty jarring number, 4 out of 5 Canadians. Do you think that we're missing something here, that there's Canadians that maybe are putting their pride over politics or policy? Because the reality is like you said, it doesn't look like the Americans are to go back down. So I've been asking this morning, what's our pressure point, our breaking point? Do you think Canadians are missing something here?
22: Well, you know, I do two sort of areas of law. One is trade law. The other is competition or antitrust law. So I've had the great honor and privilege of representing some of the major polling companies in some cases, which means I had to become an expert in their business. So let me just say, I'm skeptical of the polls, okay? I think the polls, you know, the kind of polling that, let's be honest, most of the media goes to are kind of headline poll numbers. My guess is if you actually dig deeper down into the polls, you find a little bit less support for this stuff. And I think all of the pollsters, the major ones that I'm looking at, seem to be hinting at that, even though they're going with the headline numbers. I've noticed that from David Coletto and Nanos and another one, I can't remember his name. So I think that they all are seeing in their pollsters what I sort of instinctively think is there, is that, yeah, when you ask the red meat question, you get the red meat answer. But when you ask people the dollars and cents question, they start to pull back. And so, and that's even in an environment where it's kind of wall-to-wall nationalist coverage. I haven't seen anything like this since growing up in the 1970s when we were fighting Quebec separatism, and it was wall-to-wall government of Canada ad. You know, everything had a Canada ending at the end. So that's what we've got. You can't listen to a podcast without listening to the stuff. So I don't know. I don't know what it means to say 80% of the people of Canada believe anything of the sort when that's pretty much all they're being told.
0: I think that's a fair critique, Mark. I can't even disagree with you here. Mark Warner is an international trade lawyer and principal counsel at Ma Law, joining us here on Middays. Let's get back to the businesses here, both small and medium sized. There's Canadian companies that sell into the U.S. What practical steps should they be taking this week? Are they looking at their contracts? Are they trying to diversify, or are they doing something else?
22: Well, I think if you're one of the companies that's hit by the American retaliatory tariffs, that are coming, then you've got to sort of, you can sort of see whether the people you're selling to in the United States will accept paying for that. Because that's the weird thing about tariffs is it's sort of inside out, right? Canadian tariffs are paid by the American importer, and American tariffs are paid by the Canadian importers. So maybe the problem is that in a lot of cases, the American importers have other places they can go. So their response to the Canadian providers or exporters is to say, you swallow the tariff. And so if you're faced with that, you've got to figure out either someone else you sell to or you swallow the tariff that you're exporting. On the import side, if you're importing it, I think you've got to, if you're being faced by, you know, what's essentially the Canadian tariffs being put on what you're importing, which in some cases could be inputs to your production. You have to figure out, well, can you source it from somewhere else? If you can you do it on a timely basis in Canada or Europe or Asia? If not, you've got to pay for it, and you've got to figure out, well, you pass that on to your consumer. And for some companies, depending on the size, the answer is going to be, we've seen recently Sapporo, which isn't a small company, but a beer company, that said, no mas, British brand, we're crossing the border. We can't deal with this, as Diageo did. And, it's great. Mark Carney's diversified across the border on a personal basis. But for a lot of businesses, they may actually have to do the same.
0: Well, it brings up an interesting angle when it comes to, you know, Mark Carney that is setting up shop with the European Union. And again, they're our second biggest trade partner behind the United States here. And you beat me to it. I was just going to say it's really kind of apples and oranges when you think about it. But I'm just talking about this from a public perception. You know, you obviously got the European Union, and this is the realistic escape valve for Canadian exporters. But it's not really, is it?
22: Oh, it's not. And this whole thing is really crazy. It crosses from, from the economics to the politics, which is, I think the Prime Minister should have enough respect for us in Canada to sort of lay out his plan. What does he see it? It's kind of bizarre that he's going to go to Strasbourg, the seat of the European Parliament, and listen to the President of the European Commission outline what her plans for Canada are. I mean, I find this, I lived in Brussels. I worked in Brussels. I did what they call European law or trade and competition law. I dealt with accessions. And I probably know a lot more about this than most people would comment on this in Canada. I thought the Prime Minister, from his time at the Bank of England, would know more. I don't detect a great deal of sophistication in his understanding of Europe. And no, we're not going to become a member of the European Union. That's clearly out. We can, 10 of their members haven't ratified the agreement we have with them, the CETA, because they don't agree with some of our key policies. Hard to know how we could get even closer to Europe on an economic basis if they can't get 10 of their members to agree with CETA, because those issues that are holding that ratification up are only going to get worse, and the Europeans will be looking. So for the European Union, they talk about two things, a customs union or what they call accepting the single market. And there are some countries, sometimes the prime minister says, well, we'd be like Norway. Okay, Norway accepts the single market. They're not in the customs union. That means they can have different tariff policies, let's say China. But you know what the price for Norway is? They got to accept the single market. And the single market means accepting all of European regulations. So it's nonsense. And the prime minister should know better, in my view. I don't mind hearing the kind of nonsense that they say if it's coming from Canadian government officials or academics who haven't lived or worked in Europe. But I don't know what to make of Mark Carney, because he should know better. And which makes me ask, well, why is he doing and saying the things he's saying? But at any rate, he is.
0: And getting approval in the process, which is really interesting. Mark, I really appreciate the time today and the expertise, and hopefully we get to cross paths again soon.
22: Yeah, thanks. Great talking to you.
0: You as well. Mark Warner, international trade lawyer and principal counsel at Mon Law, with some strong words that would go in the face of many Canadians that think that Mark Carney is doing the right thing at this time by trying to find diversification with the European Union and really not sitting down at the table with the Americans. It's so interesting. What a time to be alive. All right, we'll take a break here. When we come back, we're going to switch gears. James Pasternak is going to stop by the show. We're going to be talking with him about a number of different things, including the Rogers Stadium repairs that have fans worried that they might miss their last chance to ever see AC/DC, because as some say, that Angus Young guy, he ain't that young anymore. So we'll talk with James Pasternak about the current state of Rogers Stadium, even beyond AC/DC, but we'll get into that next. But first, let's get...
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21: Warm and humid, what else is new? And this time we've got low pressure with cloud cover and showers out of it this morning, mostly light and scattered, but More strong pulse of moisture comes this afternoon and evening with thunderstorms likely in it and heavier showers than these this morning. A 26-degree high, plenty of humidity here. 18 tonight, cloudy, still a chance of lingering showers as the low passes, and then mostly cloudy on its backside tomorrow. Cooler, 22, but the humidity won't really go down. It's always the second thing to go down. Friday, sunny, dry, 23. Today's high, 26.
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0: your storm damage that it took on just over a week ago, and you got to think the AC/DC Toronto show just now days away has some fans worried that they may end up missing the band's last chance to perform here. So what needs to happen before this concert can go ahead? And what are the safety concerns? Let's talk about this with Councillor James Pasternak, kind enough to join me, Toronto City Councillor for Ward 6 at his York Centre. James, welcome to the program.
1: Thank you very much, Rob. Good to be on the air.
0: Yeah, thank you for doing this for me. What exactly remains damaged, and how serious at this point is the risk to public safety when it comes to that building?
1: Well, right now, the building is secured and off limits. The order to remedy unsafe building was issued to Live Nation last week. The first deadline has been met, which is an engineer's report, which was due yesterday and received, I think it might have been a day late, received, and they're going through that now. There's another deadline on Friday, which means another engineering report, giving a status of the remedial action, repairs, carting away the rubble and the damage, and having a roadmap for reopening. Very tight timelines, maybe somewhat unrealistic.
0: I was going to say, as you said, and I'm going to quote you, this is a major operation. What does rebuilding those stands actually involve? Like, I don't know how you would call this a quick fix, or is this a complex reconstruction that needs permits, inspections, and something that doesn't need this AC/DC timeline?
1: Well, look, AC/DC is a nice to have, but it is not going to dictate safety in our city and in the area I represent. The order to remedy requires a building permit for any kind of construction on that site, including either rebuilding the stands that have collapsed, or taking them out all together and having a concert in a smaller venue. That's an option for them as well, but they do need city permissions. Bottom line is that this is a very tight timeline. Live Nation has to decide on whether it can be met. The other major issue is, do we rebuild as is, or do we rebuild with enhanced safety measures? And those are decisions that also have to be addressed.
0: You know, taking out the seats wouldn't be the worst option. I know Live Nation wouldn't like it because that's revenue that's lost if you get rid of those seats. But I mean, from a public safety perspective, especially with the timelines, I just don't see how this is even plausible. When you got that report, I'm assuming you had a chance to look at it, but did it look like it was on track to rebuild those seats, or are they looking at that secondary option?
1: Well, there's a couple of options. One is to, I think it's a plan for next year type of thing, to make sure we do things right, take the time we need, make serious decisions about whether to rebuild as it was or with enhanced safety measures. Even clearing out the debris and removing those stands and having the remaining stands used for the concert, that comes with another engineering report, because you have to make sure that the stability of the whole structure has not been compromised. So these are very complex issues and very expensive issues that have to be worked out between Live Nation and the City of Toronto and, of course, our building staff.
0: James Pasternak is a councillor for Ward 6, York Centre, joining us here on Middays. I do want to talk about this. There was a debate the other day with Jewish leaders, actually just yesterday. Chris Alexander showed up. Brad Bradford showed up. Olivia Chow, the mayor of this city, did not show up. And I know that she's getting ripped for it in the media today, or especially in the newspaper, but her no-show speaks volumes to some. What do you make of her not showing up for this particular debate?
1: Is this a question to me?
0: It is a question.
1: Okay, I thought you'd moved on to another topic with another guest, but I stayed on the line and I thought it was profoundly disappointing. I was there last night. I thought the excuse she used was preposterous. She has gone to dozens of events in advance of her campaign launch. Didn't say no, I've got my campaign launch coming up. This was a very important debate because it involves the entire safety and security of our city, notably the Jewish community, but it involves everybody. And of course, it was a major disappointment. But look, we continued. There were 1,000 people there who listened to Brad Bradford and Chris Alexander.

0: And it was an insightful, informative discussion, but clearly this city is on the wrong course when it comes to community safety, and it needs a major pivot.
1: Does it give you the sense that maybe you put your name behind Brad Bradford at this point?
0: I did put my name behind Brad Bradford because the city is headed to the abyss. I mean, the lawlessness on our streets. We've spent probably $60 million in police time trying to control these mobs. There's gunmen going through the night, shooting up synagogues and our consulate and other businesses. It is a city that we do not recognize. And if the current mayor thinks there's nothing wrong with all of this, we must change mayors.
1: James, I'm sorry to throw you the curveball in the dirt, but at the same time, I'm just looking at this and I'm like, I got a counselor right in front of me. And James, we're talking about Rogers Stadium repairs, but I think this is a really big moment for our Jewish community. And I just wanted to get your insight on it. So I thank you for answering those questions. I appreciate your time today.
0: It is a crucial topic. I'm glad you asked.
1: I'm glad I did as well. Thank you, James. I appreciate your time this morning.
0: Okay. No, you're very welcome. Take care.
1: All right, James Pasternak, counselor for Ward 6, York Center. Feel like the guy that threw the 58-foot fastball in the dirt, and luckily he was able to keep it in front of him. James Pasternak, always pretty straightforward and straight at it, so I'm glad he made time for us this morning. To pivot back really quickly to the Rogers Stadium repairs, again, I know there's a lot of people out there that would love to see AC/DC, and I understand that Live Nation has sent in their form. James has seen the report. I have not seen the report, part of the reason that we had him on the show today. But if I was to do this again, and I'm talking about the opportunity to redo Rogers Stadium, I don't rebuild that seating. And I know that everybody loves the whole bowl seating and that it was great for BTS and that it's great for soccer games and all the events there. But I can't tell you how many people I've talked to that have sat in that seating. It's got to be 2, 3, 4 people at different events that happen to be sitting in that area. And none of them have said to me, Rob, you know, it doesn't bounce or it doesn't sway. Like everybody says that structure just doesn't feel 100% there. And I'm going to knock on wood as I even say that. But at the end of the day, I think sometimes less is more. And I know that Live Nation wants as many asses in seats so that you can get as much revenue as possible so that you can bring these big acts to town. But if it means cutting out, say, 8,000 to 9,000 seats, but making sure that the seats that you have there have the right structural integrity, do it. Don't try to, you know, race the clock to get those seats back unless you are 150% sure that you can get that done. All right, we'll take a break here. The day's top stories on the other side of the break. I'm Rob Fay, and this is Middays, heard across the Chorus Radio Network.
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20: Good morning, it's 11 o'clock. I'm Scott Monick. Cloudy sky, some light rain showers, and 21 degrees in downtown London.
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20: The U.S. wasted no time making the next move in its escalating trade war with Canada. Hours after Canada's reciprocal tariffs kicked in on nearly $28 billion worth of U.S. goods yesterday, President Donald Trump signed five executive orders to ramp up additional retaliation by his administration against trade with Canada. Global's Mackenzie Gray takes a closer look.
21: The bans on most Canadian alcohol, gin, vodka, brandy, and certain beers no longer allowed into the U.S., matching a number of provincial booze bans. Motorcycles also prohibited, after Canada put a 50% tariff on American-made ones starting Tuesday. Dairy products, including whey, as well as molasses, also banned. But the majority of dairy involved has a 50% tariff on it, including a number of cheeses, such as Parmesan and Swiss. More steel and aluminum tariffs, along with golf carts, furniture, paper products, motorboats, and a real throwback, beaver fur skins, now threatened with 50% tariffs.
20: That's Mackenzie Gray reporting in Ottawa. London could take a tougher approach to vacant buildings that repeatedly create safety concerns. Yesterday, a council committee endorsed a wide-ranging review of the city's vacant building rules following a house explosion on Baseline Road West back in July. The city already requires owners of buildings left vacant for more than 60 days to notify utilities to disconnect services. But Ward 11 councillor Skylar Frank wants staff to examine whether higher-risk properties should face stronger measures. Frank says the city is having a lot of problems with vacant buildings.
22: When we see these properties fall into disrepair and become vacant, it becomes a recurring problem for the neighborhood. The neighbors and city staff, emergency services, and taxpayers end up bearing the brunt of it. And we currently have 187 of these houses on the list.
20: City staff will examine several options, including tougher security requirements, escalating penalties, and potentially faster demolition of buildings with repeated safety concerns. London's dangerous dog rules could be getting a major overhaul. Yesterday, a council committee endorsed a review aimed at giving animal control officers more options when dealing with serious attacks and repeat incidents. The current bylaw does not specifically define a dangerous dog or a dangerous act and doesn't distinguish between incidents based on their severity. Ward 13 Councillor David Ferreira cautioned against putting too much blame on the dogs.
0: A bad dog could maybe indicate a bad owner. And that's really what it's about. Like, if you have situations where a dog may be dangerous or lashing out, the education piece and what's going on at home and just correcting those actions as consistently and thoroughly as possible is really what you need to do.
20: Animal control officers in London investigate more than 300 dog bites involving people and other dogs every year. If approved, there would be a public participation meeting on the rules next spring before any changes are made. And the Weather Network says it's shaping up to be a mild fall across much of Canada. The three-month outlook suggests a potentially historic El Nino will help to prolong the season and delay winter's arrival. Lisa Laporte has more.
1: The forecast suggests September and October will bring the usual swings between warm spells and bursts of chilly, stormy weather in many regions. But senior meteorologist Doug Gillum says the balance is expected to trend milder and drier in many regions as the season progresses.
20: Gillum says winter will probably be waiting on the sidelines for a while. While the impacts of El Nino tend to spike global temperatures, he says the outlook in Canada is less gloomy. I'm Scott Monick. 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
10: For that final playoff spot in the American League. And I know last year we had the magical carpet ride that took us to Game 7 of the World Series. Damn it, we all know we should have won that game as well. But the fact is, for the Blue Jays, it's not an easy division that they're in. They're actually in the most competitive division in baseball. You got the Rays that are all of a sudden good. They're back in their Major League Baseball park instead of playing at their single-A field. You got the Yankees, who you knew were going to be good. Boston had that 15-game winning streak. So, yeah, it just seems like that one division could produce four playoff teams, which I don't think has ever happened since they've realigned the divisions in Major League Baseball. But definitely a ride right to the finish line for the Toronto Blue Jays. Now, I said this, and I don't want to brag, and I didn't say it on this station, so you're going to probably say hearsay. But I did say at the beginning of the season, even with the departure of Bo Bichette, that watch this Japanese third baseman. He's a guy. And the only reason I know that is because I'm a total baseball nerd. I broadcast back west in Vancouver for 15 seasons, and many of those with the minor league affiliate of the Toronto Blue Jays, the Vancouver Canadiens. And I love my Japanese baseball. I don't know what that is. It's just one weird quirk that I picked up. And when they signed Okamoto, I said, boy, that's a really good get for the Toronto Blue Jays, who don't usually dip their toe all that deeply into the Japanese waters. Well, he did something last night that put him in some pretty rare air.
23: Okamoto high in the air, deep to left field. Cortez at the wall. It's gone! 30 for Kazuma Okamoto, the fifth ever Japanese-born player in a major league season.
10: That's pretty rare air when you're only the fifth Japanese-born player to do that in Major League Baseball. So, he's hanging out with the likes of Shohei at this point. One thing that I will say about that signing is that it didn't get a lot of fanfare, but if you do the math on what Bo Bichette brought to the table last year and what Okamoto's been able to bring this year, I know different positions, but it has taken a lot of pressure off of Bo leaving than maybe some would have thought. He's been a unsung hero for this team this year. He might not win that award because there's been a few others that have been pretty damn good as well. Louis Varland, who went from just being a guy to being the guy when Jeff Hoffman imploded. But it's good to see, considering all of the injuries and everything that's been going on with the Toronto Blue Jays, that they're still hanging around at 500, still trying in a very quirky year to get into the postseason. I will also say this, enjoy it, because when this season ends, you might not get baseball again for some time. I have been watching and following the negotiations between Major League Baseball and its player union right now, and they're not close at all. And talking with guys at both the major league level and minor league level, there is nobody that has optimism that at least spring training of next year is already done. Already done. And we're in, what, September? Haven't even finished the season. Haven't even gotten to the playoffs. But that is how far the chasm is between what the owners want, which is that salary cap, and what the players union wants, which is not obviously a salary cap. So get your baseball fix in now, because it might be a little while before you get baseball again. Not trying to knock on wood here, but I'm just saying it seems like this run that the Blue Jays have been on is going to be something you're going to have to bottle, because it might not be there come April of next year. All right. The internet is absolutely roasting Donald Trump. And again, I'm not going through the whole show just bashing the American president. But I don't know if you saw these new Space Force uniforms. Remember that Space Force that he created to make sure that the Americans could protect and dominate space? Well, they came out with new uniforms. It's not necessarily the best story for radio, but let's just say these uniforms are pretty bad. Really bad. Reminds you of Starship Troopers. Let's get to the clip.
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10: You know what? We play a cartoon, but in reality, that's kind of what it feels like right now. Donald Trump on his at Real Donald Trump has put forward a picture of him in what looks like the Millennium Falcon. He happens to be wearing a suit, by the way, as bombs go off back on Earth. And all it says is Space Force. And I don't get it. But the reason we're bringing it up is the uniforms here. And the uniforms look incredibly similar to those who were employed on the Death Star Star Wars used to wear. It's unbelievable to me. It's midnight black and it's space gray, and it just looks the part. And they've got collar insignias and shoulder details and this kind of Star Trek-y looking belt buckle. And he's like, this is what our troops are going to wear when they're out there protecting space. Because that's what you do. Oh, and by the way, he has also claimed the moon. I don't know if he got that this week, because there's been so many things that have been going on. Donald Trump now says, you know what? We got there first. Our brave astronauts have put the American flag into the soil. It is our moon. It's Moon America, to go along with Lake America and the Gulf of America. Speaking of America, South Park is now changing its name. They want to go from South Park to South America. As they get ready for season 29, obviously they're going to mock Donald Trump here. Trey Parker, Matt Stone announced the change on Tuesday. They say it's inspired by the bravery and patriotism of Apple and Google that they are now changing their name from the TV show South Park to South America. And they want to thank their parent company, Paramount, a Skydance capitulation. It's hard to believe that South Park is in season 29, but I digress. And finally, there's just so many little things going on. There was a rumor that came out just the other day that Jimmy Kimmel was done yet again. Then he was fired. And you know somewhere Donald Trump's sitting back saying, perfect. And there was a rumor out there that the Disney-owned network said that the reports, that there was a contract that wasn't going to be renewed. Well, ABC has come out and said, not true at all. And they're pushing back to these online reports saying that Jimmy Kimmel's contract isn't expected to be renewed once his current deal runs out in 2027. But this is not about extensions or no extensions. It's the fact that ABC has had to go online and defend Jimmy Kimmel again. You got to remember, just months removed from Jimmy Kimmel clapping back at Donald Trump over the Melania jokes and everything. And yes, there are a number of cost-cutting measures taking on at Disney, but they are saying that Jimmy Kimmel is not one of them. I got a question for you, and I'd love for you to text me on this, 416-870-6400. Do you still watch late night TV? Do you still watch like and God, I'm going to date myself by saying this, Carson, Letterman, Leno, and Conan O'Brien. Do you watch this generation's late night TV? I can't remember the last time that I've watched any of that stuff. I'll see some clips on my phone, but I can't remember the last time I've like rubbed my hands together at 11 o'clock at night and being like, ooh, time to see what Jenna Ortega's doing with her new movie. I don't know why I picked Jenna Ortega, by the way. Long and the short of it is right now, I could see how many of these stations are going to start to cut back. I don't even know if there'll be a full-on late night show in the next couple of years. I think if anything, it's all going to go online and do it that way. It makes total sense to me, by the way. So again, ABC pushing back on reports of the ouster of Jimmy Kimmel. South Park is changing its name from South Park to South America as they get ready for season 29. Internet continues to roast Donald Trump's new Spaceform uniforms, and they are pretty bad. And Okamoto becomes just the fifth Japanese-born player to hit 30 home runs in Major League Baseball, and it's a good thing that he is with the Toronto Blue Jays, who, again, get ready to continue trying to hang around in baseball's postseason talk. They're one game back at Cleveland. And if you're a stats nerd, and I'm not just stretching for time here, I'm just trying to shoehorn this in, they've got the easiest schedule of the teams around them, the easiest schedule of those remaining. And you're hoping that if they can get past these last teams in the last, 15, 16 games, that they could punch their ticket to the postseason. But they're not alone. So they're one game behind Cleveland. They're a half game in front of Texas. And they're three clear of Baltimore. So really getting down to the fact that it's a three-horse race. They've just got to get over one horse. Got to remember, 3.5 weeks ago, true story, 3.5 weeks ago, the Blue Jays were behind five teams for that final playoff spot in the American League wildcard race. They had to leap over Seattle, Minnesota, Baltimore, Texas, and Cleveland. Well, guess what? They have leapt over Seattle, Minnesota, Baltimore, and Texas. And if they can leapfrog over one more team, they're going to leap right into the American League playoffs, which, again, about 3 weeks ago, you would have thought that I was inebriated by even suggesting it. So good on the Blue Jays for not rolling over and playing dead, especially when they got rid of some of the core of that team, including Kevin Gausman, who I believe will one day be a Blue Jay again, maybe as a coach, but I think he'll be back at Toronto Blue before it's done. All right, quick break here. When we come back, do we have enough workers to handle the influx of electric vehicles that are set to come into Canada? Emily Chung is a president of the Automotive Industries Association of Canada. I had a chance to catch up with her earlier in the week. I'm going to play some of her thoughts on the other side of the break.
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10: Welcome back to the program. Hanging out with you for about another half hour before we move things forward here on 640 and across the Chorus Radio Network as well. Had a chance earlier this, I guess you would say about a week ago, to catch up with Emily Chung. And she is the president of the Automotive Industries Association of Canada. And I just saw this news about electric vehicles and, you know, all the ones that are set to come into this country. And I wanted to play it for you because we had a really interesting conversation about whether or not we actually have enough workers to handle what is about to come into this country. So here's Emily Chung with the Automotive Industries Association of Canada. Well, it's a very simple question that I have for my next guest. Do we have enough trained technicians with this electric vehicle surge? Yeah, with EV registrations climbing and more models arriving, are shops seeing a real shortage in techs that are qualified to work on these high voltage systems, or is capacity keeping pace so far? I want to introduce you to Emily Chung. She's the president of the Automotive Industries Association of Canada. Kind enough to join me bright and early today. Emily, welcome to the program.
29: Thanks so much for having me.
10: Do we have enough trained technicians for this EV surge?
29: That's a great question. We don't think that there's enough. I mean, there's a labor shortage already to begin with. And now, of course, with the advancement in technology, it's further exacerbated what we're experiencing out there. And just for added context, prior to me joining AIA Canada, I'm also a Red Seal technician. I also had my own repair shop for 16 years in Markham. And so I definitely know and feel, you know, the highs and lows of being that employer trying to get the right technicians in staff and then upskilling them as well and continuing their learning journey as the manufacturers produce more and more technology in the EV space.
10: What is the biggest training gap right now? Like, you've noted that there's no universal EV certification and no requirement for ongoing training after Red Seal. And I know that EV techs vary right. widely by manufacturer. So what is the biggest skill gap? Is it battery safety? Is it diagnostics? What do you see?
29: There's the fundamentals of battery safety, of course. We also, and just a side note, we also see this actually from the sectors such as the emergency, like first responders too, right? So there's sort of, and then on the collision side, there's that nuance in terms of the difference between the battery safety there as well. So there's, when it comes to repair, maintenance, you know, the after sales portion of the EV side of things, there's a lot to consider. For us, when it comes to the gap, it is first and foremost the standardization. So there is no national standard to say, okay, this this is the bar that you need to have in order to be qualified to even touch an EV system. There are many different certifications out there, and there are many different, you know, learning opportunities out there. There is no sort of standard like gold bar, so to speak, right, to get to. So that's one gap. You also have the way how that we're trained as technicians vary by province. So you have different curriculum, different, even some provinces that require Red Seal, some don't require Red Seal. So you have that variation as well, just even as an apprentice coming through the trade. And then, of course, with the vehicle technology, every manufacturer does it differently. You know, it's, I've said this before as well, that with the internal combustion engine, it's pretty much a proven technology in the sense that it's been around for a long time. And so the foundations are, you know, pretty much the same. When it comes to EV, every manufacturer does it differently. And so it's that much more of a challenge. It's that added layer of complexity that we get to deal with.
10: Automotive Industries Association of Canada has upskilling and career exploration programs with colleges in Ontario and beyond. What is the uptake like so far?
29: It's been really, really great. Our program in Ontario has been very successful, and we are working with different colleges to be able to provide free upskilling to current technicians. And if anything, it serves as a model for other provinces as well, that, you know, when we have the support of government, that the demand is definitely there. And so we're really hopeful that this is, again, like I said, a model for other provinces to look into in terms of supporting our sector. And then we have that connection with the technicians already. So this, again, is for people who are already in the industry that want that EV upskilling.
10: I want to talk about rural and remote communities. EV spreading beyond the big cities, obviously. Will smaller towns have access to trained techs and equipment? Or do we risk service deserts where only dealerships can work on EVs?
29: That question is very layered in that for us, we're always mindful of people who are outside of, you know, the major city centers, right? And one thing that we advocate for very strongly at the association level is right to repair. It's this idea of that, you know, we should be able to have the same access to information as the dealerships do. And that's unfortunately not what's happening right now. And when it comes to EV technology, it further exacerbates the issue, right? You have situations where if you are not living in a major city, you don't have access to the dealership, and therefore you would be limited in where you can take your vehicle in if they don't start sharing the information. The other piece I'll say is this, is that, again, back to what I said about the combustion engine, you know, if it's those systems are pretty standard, and if the manufacturers have sort of their own way of doing the EVs and they don't release the information to the aftermarket, you're further restricting the ability for consumers to have that choice to get it fixed where they need to. My primary concern for people who are in smaller communities is for them to be able to get to a dealership, it's not just, you know, the time, the distance, it's also, you know, are they flexible to take time off work to bring that car in? And then the wait times at the dealerships too. So there's so many factors that are then added on when we start thinking about people who are outside of the major city centers.
10: Conversation is still to be had. I don't think this will be the last one we speak of, because I think that, like you said, there's so many layers to this. Thank you for this. I know you've been traveling all week long, so thank you for making time for me, and hopefully we'll talk again soon.
29: Thanks so much.
10: Yeah, I thought it was a great conversation with Emily Chung, and again, president of the Automotive Industries Association of Canada. We see all of these commitments being made to electric vehicles and how we're going to be able to have this become the new norm in Canada. But do we have the people that can actually work on them? And full disclosure, by the way, my family has a Tesla. And one of the reasons that the conversation was even struck up is because it has been really hard to get a tech to look at our car. And, you know, they say that these cars are pretty self-reliant and you don't have to go in there very often for them. But when you do, A, the part is a really expensive part, no matter what it is. And the other one is you got to find a tech who's certified, who can actually get in to look at it. Not as easy as possible. So that was the question. Do we have enough workers? And as you listen to Emily, that is definitely a conversation that still has to happen. I'm getting a couple of emails here about my pro Toronto Blue Jays stance, not to pivot back to that story for too long here. But yeah, I do think that the Toronto Blue Jays will make the postseason. Somebody thinks, do you think they'll be able to come over the last team, which is the Cleveland Guardians, and grab that last spot? I think considering everything that the Blue Jays have been through, all of the different injuries, the rotation on opening day to where we are right now is like apples and oranges. So the fact that they're still hanging out at 500 and dare we say get that final wild card playoff spot would be awesome. And it's nice to see some people in this city finally realizing that John Schneider, manager of the Blue Jays, not necessarily a problem. That guy gets raked through the coals all the time. And it's nice to see that people are starting to give him kudos for navigating these waters. The treacherous waters of the 2026 season. All right, we'll take a break here at the bottom of the hour. When we come back, Canadian broadcasters like us right here, we're fighting for survival in a very digital world. Dr. Alfred Hermida is out on the West Coast at the UBC School of Journalism. We'll get his thoughts. He used to work for the BBC on how us broadcasters can survive this influx of the digitization of our industry. We'll talk about that next.
0: Alarm. Coffee. Shower. Work. 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
23: Low pressure passing by with scattered showers this morning and a chance of heavier showers or thunderstorms later this afternoon into this evening, and lingering shower possible overnight. First, as I often say with these low-pressure systems, first, the temperature goes down with their passage, and only then, a day later, mostly, does the humidity go down. So, 26 and plenty humid today, 22 mostly cloudy and humid tomorrow, although it should be precipitation-free, and then Friday, finally, sunny and much drier, and 23. Today's high, 26.
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10: my boss just down the hallway, but I do think we need to talk about it because Canadian broadcasters right now are fighting for survival in a very digital world. 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He's a professor at the UBC School of Journalism, Writing and Media. Dr. Hermida, welcome to the program.
2: Thank you, Rob.
10: Well, in its simplest terms, traditional broadcasters like us and a few others are losing TV and radio audiences to streaming and social platforms. That's just the world that we live in. What's the single biggest structural challenge that you think we all face right now?
2: Well, I think it really is less to do with the technology and media and more to do with your audience, people. What we're seeing is young people, Gen Z, millennials, they increasingly don't turn to traditional sources of news. They get it through social media, so TikTok. So you have almost 50% of under 35s who may never listen to the radio regularly, may never watch TV regularly. They rely on TikTok. They turn to Netflix. They turn to influencers. And I think this is the biggest challenge facing media. It's a generational shift in people who grew up with the internet, then grew up with social media. And they've developed very different media habits to the ones that you and I would have had growing up.
10: We're seeing a lot of shifts, and we're talking about longtime TV shows that are moving to podcasts and heavy investment on the digital side. I'm curious to know if these experiments are enough to rebuild a sustainable business model, or if it's mostly just defensive moves to slow the decline.
2: It's a bit of both, to be fair. Yes, there are a lot of defensive moves. I think the challenge for big media organizations, big broadcasters, is they're a bit like the Titanic heading for an iceberg. And they're trying to change course slightly to maybe not hit it head on, but maybe just glance against it. But you're still going to hit the iceberg. Really, what you need is a complete change of course, even changing the nature of the ship itself. And I think this is much harder for legacy organizations because they're set up to do certain things that they do really, really well. And if you think about broadcast, radio, TV, this really is a format that is, you know, 50, 60 years old. A lot of the ways that we do radio, we do TV, are still the way we would have done it 20, 30 years ago. Mm-hmm. Yes, you might put your radio show on podcasting, you might put it as a podcast, you might stream your TV show on YouTube, but it's still a TV show. It's still a TV news bulletin. And I think this is the challenge that it's hard for big organizations to do a 180 degree turn from what they've done very successfully and has worked very well in the past, but isn't working so well now.
10: Many newsrooms have restructured around more of a quote unquote audience engagement, analytics, social media production, and that sometimes comes at the expense of beat reporting. In the Canadian context, how is this reshaping what gets covered and who gets covered? Because ultimately, the quality and the diversity of journalism is produced by those beat reporters. And if we don't have them, it's kind of a bit of a mixed bag, is it not?
2: Well, I think it's a fallacy to say that because newsrooms are doing social media, there's less beat reporting. There's less beat reporting because in Canada, we have a very commercial media system. TV, radio stations are part of large media conglomerates. They have an eye on the bottom line. Journalism is expensive. It requires people. And what we've seen in Canada, particularly in the commercial sector, is big major broadcasting groups that also have interest in mobile and internet and other areas, seeing a decline in revenue coming in from news because of the decline in advertising primarily, and then seeking to make that up by cutting the newsroom. So it's a bit like your business is failing. So what you do is you cut away the thing that's most important, which is beat reporting. You cut the thing that makes you more distinctive in the market. So I think it's less to do with technology and more to do with the economics, more to do with the fact that, you know, 30 years ago, if you were a newspaper, you could sit back and just wait for your 30% of profits every year. Broadcasters, similarly, you didn't really have to do anything. It was just there for the taking. Now we've seen that moving towards digital, with people like Google, Meta, and Amazon taking up to 80% of the digital advertising market. Suddenly, it's a very different competitive world. And in some ways, Rupert Murdoch of News Corp, he used to call advertising rivers of gold, because you could just lay back, you owned newspapers, and it was a river of gold. Those times are far gone. They don't exist anymore. It's a much more competitive landscape. And so how do you, as a broadcaster, as a newspaper, as a radio station, offer something that your audience really values and somebody is willing to pay for that?
10: Dr. Alfred Hermida is a professor at the UBC School of Journalism, Writing and Media. Tell you what, UBC's lucky to have you. I think you've got some great insight here. I do want to touch on trust and brand trust, almost as a survival strategy in a digital environment that really is dominated by misinformation and low-cost content. And that trust can be converted into revenue through subscriptions and memberships and other models, but the trust is waning. I'm curious to know, even for the heritage brands like CNN South of the Border and ABC and NBC, how do they regain that trust in a consumer that now sees a lot of different options?
2: Trust is a really difficult topic because, you know, people ask, do you trust the media? And in Canada, significant percentage, when you say they don't trust the media overall, but they do trust specific brands. And what we've seen is the news brands that have been able to build a connection with their audience and able to say, we're offering something to you that you don't get elsewhere. So The Guardian in the UK, The New York Times in the US, they've been very successful at having that relationship with their audience and converting them to subscribers. 69% of the New York Times revenue comes from its subscribers. Advertising is 20%. 30 years ago, people paying for the newspaper would have been 15, 17, 20% maybe. But that doesn't happen overnight. This is because they've established a reputation over decades. They've said to people, you can trust us, you can believe us. I'll give you an example from British Columbia. The Taii launched at the turn of the century, largely supported first by unions, then by philanthropists, and only recently started moving towards reader revenue, asking people to donate to them. But they could do that because they already have more than two decades worth of journalism under their belt. And they're able to say to their audience, look, we think you value what we do. We think this is important. We think you think it's important. Donate to us so we don't have to put up paywalls, so we don't have to cut staffing, so we'll keep on doing the reporting that you value. So the key thing is, are you offering something of value to that audience? And have you developed that trust and relationship, not in the last 6 months, but in some cases, over one or two decades?
10: If I was to put you in a time machine, unfortunately, 5 years ahead, do you see a future where, quote unquote, traditional broadcasters in Canada still exist as we know them? Or will they just become digital first media companies that happen to own a legacy TV and a radio license? Like, what would a successful transition look like in practical terms?
2: Well, what traditional broadcasts are navigating is they still have loyal audiences, but they tend to be older. So, you know, 50 plus, 55 plus, they'll still watch the evening newscast, etc. But I always ask, you know, if you're devoting all your resources to a traditional format that worked very well 30 years ago, that still has an audience, well, maybe you devote less to that and other things. It's managing that transition while you still keep the audience you have on traditional platforms, largely older, but then try to get this younger audience that really never turns to the radio, never turns to television, and in some ways has a bit of a distrust of traditional media, doesn't like the way it approaches stories. And so I don't think that things will disappear. We're not going to see everything vanish and suddenly everything's going to be digital only. It'll be a mix. But the key thing is who's successful in managing to keep their audience, traditional audience that's growing older, while at the same time bringing in younger people into the journalism they do by offering something that resonates with their experiences.
10: Thank you for your time today.
2: It's my pleasure, Rob.
10: Dr. Alfred Hermida is a professor at the UBC School of Journalism, Writing and Media. And again, he's got a long tenure with the BBC overseas. I thought it was a fantastic conversation when you think about it, because we don't talk about it enough in just the way that the media is shifting. We always talk about the narrative, but the platforms and the way that we consume are changing in real time. It's part of the reason a lot of hosts on this station now find themselves on YouTube and doing as many different things that they can to make sure that they can get onto your phone. Where, get a load of this. Did you know that the average Canadian screen time, this is dating back to 2025, the average Canadian screen time of a person 21 years of age or older was 8 hours and 14 minutes. That is the average which means, sure, there's going to be a few people that are younger or that are going to be lesser, but there are a boatload that go into the double digits. I checked mine just before we started that conversation with the doctor, 11 hours and 42 minutes. Now, I run, obviously, some music in the background while I'm studying, getting ready for the show and whatnot, but it is still just a jarring amount of time that we have our mobile devices at least close to us. So it's a part of the reason that the media is starting to skew that way. And I don't think it's a surprise to anybody, but it's amazing to me the race that all of these different organizations are doing to try and get into 30-second sound bites and 60-second sound bites and reaction videos and reposting and what have you. And it's amazing to me how aggressive certain media companies are now getting. And they have to, because that's the only way you're going to be able to compete. Okay, we'll take a quick break here. When we come back, Ontario, Colin DeMello put out a great report just hours ago. Ontario last year only hit 50% of its housing target. 50! We're going to get into the numbers. And Canada, France, and Britain banning imports from Israeli settlements in the West Bank. We'll delve into that topic as well. Lots still to come here on Middays. But first, let's get to some 640.
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23: Showers and this afternoon and evening, possible thunderstorms to watch for. And this juicy air mass here is bound to produce some downpours. So keep an eye. Mostly pretty light this morning, but not maybe so light this afternoon or evening. 26 the high, plenty of humidity. 18 low tonight. Chance of a shower lingers as the low trundles off to the east, leaving us mostly cloudy with some breaks on Thursday. And 22 degrees, but still a pretty high humidity. Then Friday, the drier air arrives, sunny and 23 with much lower humidity. Sunny for most of Saturday, too, 26. Today's high, 26.
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10: Welcome back to the program. Final segment before we get you to the best of directs. And it's been a pleasure just having

50,000 last year. But new documents show the province missed last year's target pretty badly, even after they changed the rules to make it easier to count, you know, quote unquote, success. According to a briefing note obtained by Global News, Ontario recorded about 86,000 housing starts in 2025. Again, the target was 150,000. So that is roughly 58% of the goal. I think I shortchanged them headed into the break when I said 50, but that is about 58% of the goal. And remember, that number isn't just traditional homes and apartments. That includes basement units and laneway suites and long-term care beds and retirement homes and student housing. It all counted towards the province's headline target. Only 13 municipalities across this entire province actually hit their assigned targets last year. Four more got to about 80%, and all of that was down from 2024, which was down from 2023, when 20 municipalities exceeded those goals. So in other words, as the targets went up, the number of communities meeting them went down. Now, some of Ontario's biggest cities are way behind. Mississauga hit just 24% of its target. Vaughan, 26%. Windsor got to 47%. Toronto and Markham each came in also about 49%. So I guess I should say this. Meanwhile, many of the municipalities that did quote unquote succeed had very low bars. Nine of those 13 had targets of just 500 new homes or fewer. Sarnia, for example, beats its goal of 100. They built 654 units, but almost half of that, student housing. So the Ford government says that it's acting. There's a ministry spokesperson that pointed out more than $14 billion has been invested since 2023, with programs like the Development Charge Reduction Program, the Building Faster Fund, the Municipal Housing Infrastructure Program. And they also highlighted the recent elimination of HST on new homes as a way to lower costs and speed up construction. But there are people out there that are going to tell you a different story. Global News spoke with Ontario Liberal MPP Adil Shamji and called it a pattern of successive years of failures, arguing that the government keeps revisiting targets and redefining what counts as housing, and that is just to mask the shortfall, and also says that it points to a systemic lack of leadership at the provincial level. So even with provincial incentives, builders are responding to interest rates and labor shortages and construction costs, which are only going up in the world that we live in right now, and also probably the most important of it all, demand. And if the economics don't work and these projects stall, it doesn't matter what the number is that Queen's Park sets. So where does this leave our province right now with a housing crisis that isn't getting better fast enough? These targets that are just getting out of reach, and a debate over whether the solution is more carrots for city, more pressure on builders, or a complete rethink of the strategy for renters and buyers who are waiting for that relief. The message in these numbers that Colin DeMello got is clear. That the gap between the promise and reality is still very, very wide. Okay, let's pivot overseas. Canada, France, and Britain have just announced that they will ban imports from Israeli settlements in the occupied West Bank, a move that signals a much tougher stance towards Israel and puts Ottawa at odds with both Washington and Jerusalem. In a joint statement, Prime Minister Mark Carney, British Prime Minister Andy Burnham, and French President Emmanuel Macron says systemic settlement expansion in the West Bank is a problem, and it threatens the possibility of a two-state solution, which is a Palestinian homeland alongside Israel. They are calling these settlements illegal under international law and have now pledged to ban goods from those areas and enforce targeted measures against businesses that facilitate or profit from them. But Britain is going a little bit further. Foreign Secretary Ed Miliband told Parliament that London will also sanction companies involved in settlement expansion, and that includes everything from construction to real estate. He has described the situation in the West Bank in stark terms. He's accused the Israeli government of turning a blind eye to what he called an ethnic cleansing perpetrated by settler terrorists. Ottawa has been hardening their position as well. In the past year, Canada's recognized the state of Palestine, sanctioned individuals and businesses tied to settler violence, and Prime Minister Carney has said that he would have Benjamin Netanyahu arrested if he set foot in this country. And again, that's in line with international criminal court order.
Anita Anand, the Foreign Affairs Minister,

0: Minister reiterated yesterday that illegal settlements, quote, significantly undermined the two-state goal. Now, the reaction from Israel and the U.S. was swift and angry. Israel's foreign minister accused Britain of lying. It said the move only pushes the possibility of reaching a solution even further away, and then announced the closure of the British consulate in Jerusalem and threatened countermeasures against other countries that want to follow suit. Mike Huckabee, who is the U.S. ambassador, called the joint statement, quote, irrational, and warned that three countries could face further sanctions from Washington. So what does that mean for Canada? It aligns Ottawa more closely with European partners on this file, but it does push us a little bit further away from Washington. It reinforces Canada's stated support for a two-state solution, but it does draw a line in the sand against settlement expansion. And it puts Canadian Jewish communities in a really difficult spot here, balancing the criticism of Israeli government policy with concerns about safety and rising hate at home that we know here in this city is far too volatile already. So if we're trying to make sense of this, this isn't primarily an economic sanction. It's a political and moral statement, one that says, in the view of Ottawa and Paris and now London, that the status quo in the West Bank is unsustainable and it is time for tougher action. And they say the time for tougher action is now. So that is what is going on here at home, and that is what is going on abroad as we put a big old bow on this show. I want to say a very special thank you to Ozzy and to Ed Elyaki on the other side of the glass for getting us through another show. We're at hump day. I do want to say very quickly at the end of the show, today is my daughter's birthday. I will hang up the microphone at the end of this conversation with you, and I'll spend a little time with her. 22 years old. It's amazing how time flies. But to wherever you are this morning, it has been an absolute pleasure. Thank you for listening to Middays today. Great programming coming up this afternoon. The day's top stories are on the other side of the break. So again, I will be back with you bright and early again tomorrow, 9 a.m. as we do the Thursday edition of Middays. 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Until we do this again tomorrow, I'm Rob Fay. 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
13: Good afternoon, it's 12 o'clock from the 980 CFPL newsroom. I'm Mike Hodges. London could take a tougher approach to vacant buildings that repeatedly create safety concerns. Council committee has endorsed a wide-ranging review of the city's vacant building rules following a house explosion on Baseline Road in July. The city already requires owners of buildings vacant for over 60 days to notify utilities to disconnect services, but Ward 11 Councillor Skylar Frank wants staff to examine whether higher-risk properties should face stronger measures. Frank says the city is having a lot of problems with vacant buildings.
14: When we see these properties fall into disrepair and become vacant, it becomes a recurring problem for the neighborhood. The neighbors and city staff, emergency services, and taxpayers end up bearing the brunt of it. And we currently have 187 of these houses on the list.
13: Staff will examine several options, including tougher security requirements, escalating penalties, and potentially faster demolition of buildings with repeated safety concerns. Also, new rules for dangerous dogs here in the city could be on the way. A council committee has endorsed a review that could eventually create a new graduated enforcement system. Depending on the severity of an attack, dog bites could lead to muzzling and leash restrictions, as well as microchipping, behavioral training, and a warning sign at the owner's property. Ward 6 Councillor Sam Trossow supports a new bylaw, but says it must be balanced.
15: This most certainly is a public safety issue. And there are a lot of concerns from the public about public safety here. But this is also an animal welfare issue. And I think that there are a lot of people in London who would consider themselves to be advocates.
13: If approved, there'd be a public participation meeting on the rules next spring before any changes are made. A farmer's market located just east of London has been ordered to close its doors until serious safety deficiencies are fixed. Thames Centre Fire Department served the Trails End Farmers Market on Dundas Street in order to close following multiple inspections of the property. In a statement posted on the city's website, the fire department said fire and life safety concerns were identified during the inspection process. The department said the building is to remain closed until the corrective actions set out in two inspections orders have been satisfied. Trails End Farmers Market is family-owned and has 56 vendors. Canada's counter-tariffs on U.S. goods have spurred a fresh flood of retaliatory measures, but retail experts say there will be a short lag before shoppers see price increases on store shelves. Matt Poirier with the Retail Council of Canada says it'll take time for stores to work through existing inventory and begin stocking newly tariffed goods. He says items with a shorter shelf life and other fast-selling products will likely see prices rise first, followed by durable goods with slower inventory turnover like ovens and washing machines. According to trade experts, the first notable signs of the counter tariffs on Canadian shelves are likely to be fewer promotions and less product choice as retailers replace American goods with Canadian or overseas alternatives. And Toronto and Oakland will wrap up their series this afternoon. The rubber match is set for just after 3 o'clock, and you can hear it on 980 CFPL. I'm Mike Hodges, and you're listening to 980 CFPL.
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18: Welcome. I'm Lisa Wexler, and I am filling in for the great David Cooper. You're listening to The Last Show. We've got an expert to talk about music and the power of music to diminish our pain. We've got another expert to talk about how letting our kids literally roam freer will reduce their anxiety. We're going to have a load of fun, so stay tuned. And I'm sitting in for Burning Man's Burning Men, David, who is not here today, as you can tell. But I'm here. And so I'm here for David Cooper on The Last Show. I'm Lisa Wexler, and I'm delighted to be with you. Joining us is Dr. Yoka Bratt, who is somebody who has given a lot of thought to that old cliche about music soothing the savage beast. She is a professor and program director of the PhD in Creative Arts Therapies program and a board certified music therapist as well at Drexel University in Pennsylvania. And she is she has done a lot of research focusing on the use of music therapy for chronic pain and symptom management, something that maybe you and I might not ever have thought about when we think about the pleasures of listening to music. We may not have understood or even considered that music can also possibly rewire our brain to quite literally make us feel better. Dr. Bratt, hello, and welcome to The Last Show.
19: Hi, Lisa. Thank you so much for having me.
18: Well, it's a pleasure. So, Dr. Bratt, you've spent your life thinking about the beauty of music and the way it can enrich our lives in unexpected ways. What made you think about or consider that music could also change the brain when it comes to pain?
19: Yeah, I guess that started early on in my studies when I was a PhD student. I became really interested in pain perception and how music, as a music therapist, I could see that music could influence pain. And I wanted to study, does it really help? And so my initial research studies were all focused on trying to find out, does music work for acute pain management after a surgery or after a painful procedure? Or then eventually I came to love working with people with chronic pain, and I started really focusing all my work on chronic pain management. But in recent years, I've become more interested in finding out, well, how does it work? So we know the research shows overwhelmingly that music can help with pain management, whether it's listening to music like you and I do, you know, probably every day, or whether it's through working with a certified music therapist, somebody who's trained to really help you use music, you optimize the benefits of music. And I recently became the lead investigator of a research network called Music for Pain, a research network that is funded by the NIH. And the sole focus of that network is to figure out, how does music help? Because if we would better understand how it helps us, how it reduces pain, it can help us optimize these music-based treatments. So if we don't really know how it works, it becomes kind of a trial and error, right? Well, with you, I might try this. With this person, I might try that. But if we would better understand what specifically is going on in our brain and in our bodies, it can help us, you know, really get the best potential out of music as a treatment for pain management.
18: Okay, so let's go back to your initial statement. We're chatting with Dr. Yoka Bratt, who is a PhD at Drexel University, who studies music and is a music therapist herself. Let's just go back a little bit. Music therapy. Who would hire a music therapist and for what? What is music a therapy for?
19: Very good question. So a music therapist is trained to use all different types of music experiences. So not just music listening. We use, for example, a lot of active music or actively engaging patients in music making.
18: Making music.
19: Not only, I mean, we also use music listening, but I would say that a large part of work that we do is actively engaging you in music making in the creative aspect of a music experience to address all kinds of things. So in my world, it's a lot around pain management and symptom management, but music therapists also work with people with dementia, with people with developmental disabilities, many psychiatric conditions. So the field of music therapy is very, very broad.
18: Yeah, actually, I've seen studies and interviewed people who have conducted studies that show that the power of music for retrieval, for memory retrieval, is outstanding, which makes so much sense because half the time I can't remember what I ate for breakfast. But if the song comes on the radio, I still know the lyrics. And so playing people age related, in other words, appropriate to the time in their life where they're most likely listened to that music and enjoyed it and danced to it, has been shown to have a lasting, maybe not forever lasting, but maybe a better day in terms of their memory. So let's go back. So I took a glance at your study, but I'm not a statistician. And I saw that, for example, cancer, you had done some studies on cancer patients. So tell us about the kinds of illness or the kinds of pain, if we could talk about that, that you were testing for, and how did you design this study?
19: Yeah, so that study was completed a few years ago, and that focused specifically on people with advanced cancer who also have chronic pain. So a lot of people with cancer have, persistent pain. And that study was a mechanistic study. So it was focused not just on finding out, does music help with pain, but how does it help? What kind of factors, psychological factors, we were mostly interested in are helping us explain or helping us understand, I must say, how music helps to reduce pain. So in that study, we looked at whether music makes you feel better and therefore it helps to reduce your pain. We looked at self-efficacy or the sense of control that you feel you have over the pain or how well you feel you can manage the pain. We looked at stress factors. And what we found in that study that the most important factor was self-efficacy. So how well people felt in control over pain. So in the music therapy sessions, they would learn music-based strategies to help with breakthrough pain, for example, or to just help. It might be using music-guided imagery at home or music-guided deep breathing at home to help deal with the pain, to help self-manage the pain. And what many patients described was two things. One, they said, wow, and you alluded to that at the beginning of the interview. They said, I listen to music 24/7, but I never thought that I could use music for pain management. And you actually started the interview with that. So that was very interesting because in almost all of our studies where we also do interviews with patients, so many patients say that, like, music is everywhere, but I never knew I could use it for my pain management. And then the other important thing was that a lot of patients said, I got a lot out of the music therapy sessions, working with the music therapist about my emotions and my existential questions or meaning-making around cancer. And all of those influence our pain perception, by the way, all of these psychological factors. But what they thought was really important is that they learned a lot of music-based strategies that were really easy to put in their pocket or their toolkit, you know, that they could pull out anywhere. Like, you don't need to be walking around with a piano or guitar. You can use your voice. You can tap on, use body percussion. You can just sing along, hum along with music. You can listen to music. And you can do that basically anywhere in your life. So they thought that the strategies were really easy to learn and very easy to apply.
18: Okay, so we're going to talk about some of those strategies coming right up. We're going to continue this conversation with Dr. Yoka Bratt. And I'm specifically interested in whether or not empirically there are certain types of music, regardless of whether we like it or not, that actually rewire our brain better than other kinds of music. So we're going to be right back, get some answers to these questions. 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I'm not. I'm Lisa Wexler, but I'm subbing in for David this week. We'll be right back.
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26: Periodic light rain continues off and on this evening with a chance of some heavier stuff containing a thunderstorm as we get into the later part of the evening and even early overnight. The 26 high drops to 18 with the showers continuing overnight and then fading out. Tomorrow, mostly cloudy, some breaks, 22, not a lot less humid, but should be precipitation-free, check that. But Friday looks sunny and 23, and Saturday mostly sunny and 26, tonight's low 18.
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18: I'm Lisa Wexler, and I'm here for David Cooper with The Last Show. And we are chatting with Dr. Yoka Brot of Drexel University in Philadelphia, who is a very accomplished music therapist, a PhD herself, a program director of the PhD in Creative Arts Therapies. And she's done extensive research on whether or not listening to music can truly alleviate our pain in a society, in a world in which so many people are in pain. They are literally in pain. We have opioid epidemics. We are looking for pain relievers that are not opioid addictors. It seems like the world is in terrible pain. And music has been available to us ever since our earliest memories. So, Dr. Brot, I'm interested to know, with your research, whether certain kinds of music are empirically, are scientifically better at alleviating our pain than other kinds of music, regardless of whether we self-profess, I love Broadway shows, I love Sinatra, I hate rap. In fact, it puts me in a bad mood. We can talk about it. I hate it. I have to leave the room. But on the other hand, classical music traditionally, doctor, puts me to sleep, and yet I'm told it organizes my brain better. So help me with this. Are some kinds of music better than other kinds of music for this?
19: A fantastic question, Lisa. I'm so happy you're asking it, because the scoping review that we did, which included 57 studies that looked at trying to understand how music helps with pain, showed that that does not matter. It does not. It is not a particular genre, a particular type of music. It's not about whether you listen to happy music or sad music. So all of those music specific features do not matter as much as whether you actually truly enjoy the music. And if you select the music that you listen to, it also the research suggests that that is also important. So that is really important for the listeners to hear, because, for example, when you get wheeled into surgery, the surgeon might have selected some music to play in the operating room, and very often it's going to be classical music. It might be Mozart or Vivaldi. If you don't like that music, it might be helpful for the surgeon to stay calm during the surgery, but it's not going to help you. So it really should be music that you like.
18: Well, but wait a minute. Hold on. I would disagree with you, Dr. Brot. If I'm asleep anyway, I really want the surgeon to be happy. I'm good.
19: When you are asleep, it turns out when you listen to music while you're asleep, while you're under full anesthesia, it still has health benefits for you.
18: Really?
19: The faster postoperative recovery, for example, less postoperative pain. So your brain is still processing.
18: So basically, in the questions that you should have, maybe from the anesthesiologist, should be preferred playlist. Let me give you the top three that we all agree are good. We're good.
19: Yeah. Now, I will say the scoping review that we did not include any study specifically looking at music choice around the surgery. But there were several studies that basically showed over and over again that how much you enjoy the music is really important. Also, music preference seems to play an important role. And that kind of overlaps, right? Music preference is kind of similar. I mean, of course, you're going to want to listen to music. You're going to like music, or you're going to prefer music that you enjoy. But music preference has another layer of complexity in that it has often memories associated with it, right? Mm. So you prefer certain music also depending on your mood. Like on a given day, you may want to listen to a certain music. And if I would
18: 100%.
19: Ask for preferred music on another day, it might be something different, or other contextual things, or a memory or whatever.
18: I'll tell you, Dr. Brot, and you're a music therapist, so I have music that I put on when I want to cry.
19: Oh, absolutely. And that is why, for pain management, or why we think, when you listen to sad music, so some studies have specifically looked and hoped to find that when you listen to happy music, that it would help better with pain. And those studies did not find that. But if you think about that, it's the enjoyment, the pleasure of the music that helps. Sad music can be intensely pleasurable.
18: Totally.
19: We can really just love a good sad piece of music. So that seems to be much more important.
18: That's so fascinating. Have you done studies about why people like certain kinds of music and why they don't like other kinds of music?
19: No, I haven't. And I haven't really. No, I haven't. But I think if I would venture to say it, a lot of factors play into your development of your music taste, your culture, your upbringing, again, memories associated with the music.
18: Yeah, but why in that first instance, why do you love Sinatra, for example, right? I mean, I put Sinatra on. It was one of my father's old records. It was an old record when I put it on. And I'm like, what am I? What is this? Who is this? Like, what am I listening to? And who is this arranger, Nelson Riddle? And how do I get more of this? Like, why? You know what I mean? Or even Glenn Miller, way before my time. I love all the big band. Why? I don't even know why.
19: Yeah, I'm not the biggest expert in that area. I'm not, there's definitely music neuroscientists who are doing quite a bit of research.
18: Amazing. So let me circle back to pain, because I have a very specific question to ask you, Dr. Brott. Have you done any studies with neuropathy, and which is a chronic pain, sometimes associated with cancer and chemotherapy, sometimes idiopathic? People don't know why people get it. Have you done any studies that show that music enjoyment can help alleviate neuropathic pain?
19: No, I have not. And actually, our review was also not focused on efficacy studies of finding out if music helps with particular pain conditions. It was really focused on helping to understand how music works. And unfortunately, in the majority of the studies that we found, that we included, a lot of this research is being done in laboratory settings with experimentally induced pain, heat pain, putting your hand in ice cold bucket of water, electric stimulation with healthy volunteers. So while I will say in terms of efficacy studies, you know, the question whether music helps with pain, those studies have certainly been done with a lot of different clinical populations. But to answer the question, how it works has mostly been done with healthy volunteers. And that's a problem, right? So one of the recommendations we included at the end of our review was that we really need more research now expanding this knowledge to clinical populations, to people with chronic pain, people with neuropathy, for example, so that we better understand, do these things that they found in these laboratory settings, do they really apply to clinical pain? We do think many of them probably apply to acute pain, but what about these chronic pain conditions? Because a chronic pain changes the sensory processing in your brain. It changes a lot of things in your brain.
18: That's what I've been told.
19: Potentially, the way that people with chronic pain process music and how music interacts with pain might be the same as healthy volunteers, but might also be different. So we really need to expand the research to clinical populations.
18: Dr. Brott, we have to wrap up in a minute quickly, because you said that there are quick strategies. What are some of the very quick strategies? I mean, literally, do you want us to sing our way through pain if singing is something that gives us enjoyment?
19: Yeah, I was going to say the one important thing that we haven't talked about yet is the importance of active involvement. So several studies show that playing along with music, drumming along, whether it's on your tabletop or tapping along, singing along, so actively synchronizing with music, you know, the synchronizing your body with the music seems to amplify the effects, the pain-reducing effects of music. So my message would be select your own music, music that you really enjoy, and, you know, move along, sing along. Those will all amplify the effects of music.
18: If you can distract yourself from the pain enough to be able to do that, then it's going to help you. And that's really the key, if you can distract yourself enough to do that. Dr. Brott, it's a pleasure to get to know you. Really, I didn't know much about this field at all. Keep doing this, because such an easily accessible way for people to reduce pain. And we thank you very much for joining us on The Last Show. I'm Lisa Wexler.
19: You're very welcome. Thank you for having me.
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18: I have to tell you what this next guest is going to talk about, which is the joys of getting lost. And by that, I don't mean get lost, although I could mean get lost, is something very close to my heart. Many years ago, and for many years, I interviewed the founder of a movement called Free Range Kids, Lenore Scanese. And I saw this article in Psychology Today about that there's a case for getting lost, even for children, or maybe especially for children, because our brains aren't exactly wired like GPS. And we're going to explore that with Rebecca Rowland, who is a lecturer at Harvard Graduate School of Education, a speech pathologist herself. She's an oral and written language specialist in the neurology department of Boston Children's Hospital. and advises even the World Bank on curriculum development and workplace learning. She has given quite a bit of thought to this, and there was a recent article in Psychology Today about the case for getting a little lost. Rebecca, hello, and welcome to The Last Show with David Cooper. I'm Lisa Wexler. I'm filling in for David today. Hi.
1: Hi, nice to meet you.
18: Nice to meet you, too. So the case for getting lost, let's back up a little bit and talk about the fact that nobody does anymore. Nobody gets lost anymore. People are anxiety dependent on their GPS, even to go out, you know, to their post office. I see this a lot. People can't seem to put down their GPS device, even as an excuse. May I call you Rebecca? Would you prefer Dr. Roland? Either one is okay.
1: Rebecca's good. Yeah.
18: Rebecca's okay.
1: Mm-hmm.
18: Even when their excuse is, I need to know if there's traffic on the way. I don't even think that that's really true a lot. I think people are just extremely dependent on their GPS to get where they need to go. So thank you for doing research into this. What made you decide that it was important to look at this and this aspect of the brain?
1: So it's funny because I'm a speech language pathologist and I was thinking a lot about fluency. So this idea of actually knowing where we are and knowing how to get to where we are as a kind of fluency. And I realized I myself was dependent in almost the way you're talking about. I would very rarely get lost. But then I noticed when I did get lost, I had no idea where I was. Like when the GPS stopped working, you know, I would look around and say like, I don't know how I got here. And so that to me was sort of an aha moment where I thought, oh, I think a lot of people are like this.
18: They are.
1: Yeah. Yeah.
18: And it's kind of, and when you say that, it's kind of reminiscent of Alzheimer's disease. Mm. Kind of scares me a little bit.
1: Yeah. Yeah. I think because we don't notice how much GPS is doing for us. It's, you know, instead of we're not making decisions, we're not checking landmarks, the GPS has sort of taken over that role.
18: And you know something? I have to tell you, I'm thinking about this, Rebecca, because we just bought a Tesla. And the reason we bought it is we bought it for self-driving mode because my husband has a physical disability and it is easier for him to have driver assistance. It's just easier and better. It doesn't mean he can't drive or shouldn't drive, but let me put it this way. We are less anxious knowing that we have this mechanism, which will keep him behind the wheel longer. But ironically, what you're saying is the brain is doing less.
1: Exactly. And I think that's what's so interesting is that I love GPS. I still use GPS. So this isn't, you know, a manifesto to stop using it. It's just to notice when are we over relying on it? When are we substituting it for the decisions that we could make instead? So I think it's all about finding that balance and not saying, you know, it's all one way or all the other.
18: So how did you design the study and what did it prove?
1: So the research is actually not my research. So I'm actually citing studies that exist out there. But there is really interesting research, even from McGill, showing that they studied mice and they thought the brain was operating like a GPS. Like it's like you set it and you forget it. You know, you put the destination in and we just travel there. And what they found was actually it's not that at all. So the brain is actually constantly updating the reference point based on where we find ourselves going. So it's like, oh, here's the wall. You know, now let's use this window as a reference point.
18: Doesn't that make sense to you? Don't you think about that as you're driving? Aren't you constantly updating?
1: Oh, yeah.
18: That's right.
1: I think that is right. And that's why I was so interested in this research, because it sort of struck a chord with me. Like, oh, I do think that feels much more like our brains working, you know, constantly thinking, checking. And that's, I think, where the anti-GPS or the GPS problem comes in, is that we're often not doing those things when we're just putting the GPS on. We're not checking.
18: But here's the question. Okay, so if we're not checking, is our brain in, you know, sleep mode? Or is it actively thinking of something else? And if it's actively thinking of something else, are we still missing out because we need the visual memory? See, that's what I think. I think we need the map-making piece of our brain, which is why I like to discard GPS a lot. I like to get lost.
1: Yes. And I think that that's what the research is suggesting, is that actually they're finding that the visual spatial memory piece is what's going downhill if we overuse GPS. So it's not that just our memory in general, because yes, we're thinking about lots of things, but that actual piece of thinking about where we are in place and space, and that's what's kind of getting, you know, getting questioned or getting kind of a little bit weaker. So I definitely agree.
18: I mean, as a researcher, you're a speech pathologist.
1: Mm-hmm.
18: From your area of expertise, is it use it or lose it in general, Rebecca Rowland, when it comes to the brain? If we don't use it, does it get fallow and atrophy?
1: Well, I wouldn't say atrophy in the sense that it doesn't completely disappear, but I do think it's very plastic. We're learning all the time about neuroplasticity of the brain. And so I like to put it on more of a positive spin of, yes, you can, it can weaken, but you can also strengthen it. So I think there's that sense of you're always, you know, possibly practicing more or less, and you can get out of practice and you can get to that skill to be really rusty. So I think that's where we have the chance to work on it.
18: Now, children are not driving by definition.
1: Yes.
18: So how does this idea of GPS apply to children, and how as a parent or a grandparent do we cultivate this skill?
1: Yeah. So I've actually spoken with a lot of parents who say their children have no idea often where they are going or how they got there, because they assume, even in the car, because they assume, you know, my parents or my relatives are in the driver's seat, literally, and I don't need to pay attention.
18: Well, wasn't that true for you, Rebecca, as a kid? Didn't you not know anything until you learned how to drive about your neighborhood? I think that was true with all of us, unless we bicycle rode. I mean, I bicycle rode a lot. But if I didn't bike ride there or walk there, I didn't know anything until I had to drive. Myself.
1: Yeah, that's interesting. I mean, I do think because of how much devices are in cars now, I do think kids are not even looking out the window, where I do remember actually looking out, like, oh, I'm so bored. Look at the license plates. Look at, you know, play all these games. And
18: that's true.
1: And, you know, and that you weren't necessarily really noticing all the street signs, but you were seeing, you know, what was the neighborhood like? Is this like a field, or is this, an urban landscape? And that I think has changed a lot.
18: Well, that goes back down to the predominance of screens everywhere, right? I mean, that's what you're talking about.
1: Yeah.
18: This idea. But so for children, I mean, is it the obvious, throw away the screen? I mean, what is it?
1: I don't think it's only that. I think it's also navigating on foot. So a lot of times parents don't, you know, if they're taking their kids somewhere, they don't ever ask the kid, you know, how do you think we should get there? What do you think? What do you remember of the route? So you can actually do that with kids, is, you know, say, why don't you try to show me and walk with them? So that's just a simple way.
18: We're chatting with Rebecca Rowland. It's an interesting topic. It brings up this idea of the extent to which we think that children should have an autonomous experience in childhood or not. And as somebody who works with children, speech pathologists, we're going to get into a little bit more about getting lost with Rebecca Rowland, a lecturer at Harvard Graduate School of Education. When we return, I'm Lisa Wexler. I'm subbing in for David Cooper, and you are listening to The Last Show.

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6: From the 980 CFPL Weather Center, here's John Wilson.
7: More showers and a chance of a heavier thunderstorm this evening as we have low pressure going by. It's just full of moisture. And 26-degree high drops to 18 tonight as the showers taper off overnight. And then mostly cloudy sky remains tomorrow with some breaks and 22. Cooler, yes. Less humid, not so much. Friday, though, here comes the drier air, 23 and sunny. Saturday, 26 and sunny. And showers Saturday night and likely some Sunday. Tonight's low 18.
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10: And we're back with Professor Dr. Rebecca Rowland, who is a lecturer at the Harvard Graduate School of Education, and she serves on the faculty at Harvard Medical School. She's got a lot of amazing credentials, and she has her own MS in speech-language pathology. She has an MA in English from BU and a BA in English from Yale. which means that she's not too far from my stomping grounds. I'm in Westport, Connecticut. I'm Lisa Wexler. And welcome back to The Last Show with David Cooper. I'm subbing in for David while he's at Burning Man, which is another conversation entirely in Nevada right now. Rebecca Rowland, welcome back to the show. Hello.
11: Thank you. Hello.
10: So, Rebecca, we were talking a little bit about free-range kids. Interesting, because David's at Burning Man, which I think foundationally is about a lot of that. But anyway, we digress. And this idea that children fundamentally, as a fundamental developing skill, should be learning how to navigate to maximize their own brain, right? Do we assume that?
11: Definitely.
10: Yes. Definitely. That the visual memory and all of that navigation is, it's an important piece of our developing brain, part of
11: yes.
10: our intelligence. Okay. And that in a world which relies increasingly on GPS that parents do, and in a world where kids are buried in screens altogether, and in a world in which children are less free with every generation than their parents were, they are not forced to use that skill. And in not being forced to use that skill, it is falling fallow.
11: Yes, I think one thing is very clear is sort of they're not navigating as much, which is sort of a cognitive issue. But I think the bigger question underneath that is also the anxiety piece. Because
10: talk about that.
11: So as kids are navigating less, we have some interesting information or research suggesting that kids who don't go as far tend to start getting more anxious.
10: You mean literally physically travel as far?
11: Yes. So not necessarily travel like as in take an airplane ride, but this develops confidence as well as navigation skills.
10: Yeah, I've always believed that. I sent my kids on the train. I live in Connecticut. I sent my kids on the train Metro North by themselves by 11 or 12.

0: 14-year-old.
1: Okay, you're right in there. Perfecto. Mm-hmm. Okay. In your 40s, 9-year-old, 14-year-old, how would you compare your parenting style in terms of being cognizant that you shouldn't be such a hovering parent to your generation of parents? Where do you fall?
0: Yes. I mean, I'm definitely more on the free range side of things, and on, because I think I've seen so much just over parenting that where kids feel like they actually arrive places and they're not necessarily even told where they're going.
1: Really?
0: Yes. And I think not because the parents are cruel in any way, but just because the parents are always doing the thing. And so it feels like I'm just going to do it for my kids, so much so that the children don't necessarily even know where they're going to end up.
1: Do you think some of it is a little bit of multitasking? Are they doing other things in the car and the parent is the autopilot pilot too?
0: Yes. And I do think, to be fair, there's so much pressure on parents these days to be perfect and to take care of literally everything from day one.
1: Who puts that pressure on them?
0: I think it's really societal. I mean, there's a sense of, you know, maximizing your children's, you know, daily life, maximizing their schedule. It's just such a pervasive kind of cultural norm.
1: I have quite a few friends in their 40s, dear friends of mine, in their 40s right now, raising kids. And I look at the way they have programmed their kids' lives. And I feel sorry for the children. And I feel sorry for the parents. But I also think it's going to be a not very good outcome.
0: Yeah. I mean, I think it's hard because I'm a fellow parent. And a lot of my friends, you know, are in this with me. And I think I don't fault the parents because I see how much the messaging really does play a role. But I agree. I think there's so much that's overdone for kids these days.
1: You see, it's interesting you don't fault the parents because you blame society. I don't agree with you, Rebecca.
0: Interesting. Fair enough.
1: I really don't. I think that part of being a parent is stepping back and not jumping off the Brooklyn Bridge and telling your kids not to jump off the Brooklyn Bridge just because everyone else is jumping off the bridge.
0: Oh, no, I definitely agree with that. I think the only reason is because I hear from listening to them how conflicted so many of them are. And I think that's what gives me the sympathy. So, yeah. Okay.
1: They're conflicted, but they still go with what they think the sex, like, that's what I'm talking about.
0: Sure. No. And for that, I agree. I mean, I definitely think that is too much. I guess because I see what's leading up to it, I think that's where I feel, you know, I feel for them, even as I think those are not the right decisions to be making.
1: So going back to your expertise in speech pathology, in research, in thinking about children, and this idea of reducing anxiety in kids, the more you let them do for themselves, how can we shift? In other words, how can we disseminate what you now know to be true, evidence-based knowledge, to change the paradigm? You know, we have a rule. I just want to just tell you, in Connecticut, we made this rule about 10 years ago, 15 years ago, that under the age of 12, not 9, 12, you cannot be left alone in the car. Really? Because I was babysitting at 12. Like, I was like a real person at 12. And even at 11 or 10. Now, 9 and under, maybe we can make the argument. But 10, 11, 12, my mother can't go out and get something at CVS and I have to. Do you know what I'm saying?
0: For sure.
1: I know someone who was arrested in Connecticut for that. Arrested for a 12-year-old.
0: Yeah. And that's where I see that societal piece. I mean, I think when there's a laws like that, you know, for good reason, you're taking your child out of the car. You're legally obligated to. So, yeah, I mean, I for sure think there's many reasons to feel guilty if you did something otherwise.
1: So I think that you're right. There's this push and this pull, this tug about infantilizing children until it's too old. So it's very important that this evidence get out there because we have created, this is empirically so, an anxiety-ridden generation. There's no question about it, right?
0: Yes, for sure. And I think the problem is that people don't know how to fix it. They think, you know, let's sort of hover more to try to fix it. And that really
1: hover more,
0: that,
1: give them,
0: you know,
1: another pill.
0: Yeah. So I think it's very hard when you have an anxious child to say, well, the solution, ironically, is to pull back, but it often is. Yeah.
1: So there's your counterintuitive solution. So when you have anxiety, the idea is to rip off the Band-Aid a little bit, right? You know, and you know what? Rebecca Rowland, I have to tell you something. I just got off a 5-day stint of

0: solo with my husband, but I do most of it, being a grandparent to my 2.5-year-old Abby. She came this time, it's always something, and this time she came with an issue of anxiety over a Band-Aid. There was nothing under the Band-Aid, but it was a Band-Aid, and she was freaked out because it was half fallen off, and she didn't want to pull her pants down. She didn't want to bathe. She didn't want to do potty training. This Band-Aid loomed large. And I went through a whole thing. I put Band-Aids on her rabbit, her fake rabbit. I got on the phone with her mother, who was overseas, and my daughter said, "Rip off the Band-Aid." I ripped it off, and within 10 seconds, she was fine. And the anxiety went away. The anxiety was, for 2 days, was driving her crazy. And I, as the grandmother, I was afraid to rip off the Band-Aid because I'm not the parent.
1: And that's the reassurance piece. So rather than just reassuring, just rip off the Band-Aid.
0: Just rip off the Band-Aid. Take the train. Go, go. You're going to survive and you're going to feel better.
1: Exactly. I think that's the overall point.
0: Rebecca Rowland, a pleasure to talk to you. Thank you for this. You have a job to do now. You have to tell everybody about it.
1: Yes, thank you. Same.
0: Thanks for joining us on The Last Show. I'm Lisa Wexler. It's been a pleasure to host. We'll be back behind the mic tomorrow.
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15: Good afternoon, it's 1 o'clock. From the 980 CFPL newsroom, I'm Mike Hodges. London City Hall could strengthen its rules for vacant buildings following a house explosion on Baseline Road this summer. A council committee has endorsed a motion from Ward 11 councillor Skylar Frank, calling for a review of how the city handles vacant properties with ongoing issues. The city's existing bylaw requires owners to notify utility companies to disconnect services when a building has been vacant for over 60 days. New rules could include tougher security standards, increasing penalties for noncompliance, and shorter timelines for demolishing properties with repeated safety problems. Frank says the city needs a better plan for high-risk vacant buildings.
16: Not all vacant buildings are the same in the city, and that the higher-risk and noncompliant buildings that are not properly maintained, I think, require a different response from the city and make it more proportional to the risk that we see.
15: The issue now goes to full council later this month. London's dangerous dog rules could also be getting a major overhaul. A council committee has endorsed a review aimed at giving animal control officers more options when dealing with serious attacks and repeat incidents. The current bylaw doesn't specifically define a dangerous dog or dangerous act and doesn't distinguish between incidents based on their severity. Ward 13 councillor David Ferreira cautioned against putting too much blame on dogs, saying in some cases it could be the owner's fault.
17: Bad dog could maybe indicate a bad owner. And that's really what it's about. Like, if you have situations where a dog may be dangerous or lashing out, the education piece and what's going on at home and just correcting those actions as consistently and thoroughly as possible is really what you need to do.
15: Animal control officers in London investigate over 300 dog bites involving people and other dogs every year. If approved, there'd be a public participation meeting on the rules next spring before any changes are made. The Thames Center Fire Department is ordering a family-owned farmers market east of London to close following multiple property inspections. In a statement posted on the municipality's website, the fire department said it served an order to the Trails End Market on Dundas Street in Thorndale after identifying fire and life safety concerns during the inspection process. The building is to stay closed until the corrective actions identified in the two inspections have been satisfied. The fire department added that a follow-up inspection will be required before reopening the building. U.S. President Donald Trump's latest attacks against trade with Canada also include some tariff exemptions. He's exempted Canadian road salt, toilet paper, and some dairy products from tariffs. U.S. Trade Representative Jameson Greer has blamed Canada for Washington's decision to escalate the trade war and ban Canadian goods like motorcycles and alcoholic beverages. Toronto officials say the city has received an engineering report from the owners of Rogers Stadium assessing damage to the venue after last week's storm. The city issued an unsafe building order after major thunderstorms collapsed sections of the stadium structure and seating areas. The damage has also put in jeopardy the venue's final show of the season next week, when AC/DC is expected to play a sold-out concert. And the Blue Jays will turn to Braden Fisher this afternoon as they look to close out their series against Oakland. The first pitch gets thrown just after 3 o'clock, and you can hear the action on 980 CFPL. I'm Mike Hodges, and you're listening to 980 CFPL.
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26: All right. Interesting chat with Dan Jones. Shay Gannon back with you for an hour here, and we're going to spend some time talking about this trade war, trade dispute, tariff back and forth, however you want to characterize it. And we have seen, you know, the Trump tariffs come in, and then the promised September 8th Canadian tariffs kick in. And then we saw the response from the Americans last night, a whole bunch more, well, actually some import bans this time on Canadian booze, which, you know, is reciprocal because a lot of Canadian provinces have banned the sale of American booze. Not all of them. Alberta and Saskatchewan still allows it. But anyway, we've got this, you know, as these things often go back and forth, escalation, however you want to characterize it. And the question now is, where are we headed? Do we want to continue down that road? Does it make any sense? I don't know. I think our government, you know, Pierre Poilievre has asked for a plan, and I think that's fair. I think there is something of a plan, but I don't know if it's in depth enough to sort of tell us exactly where we're headed in the immediate, but it might give us some idea of where we're heading, generally speaking. We're going to have a conversation now with Dan Churiak, who is a senior fellow at the Center for International Governance Innovation and a consulting economist specializing in international trade, and has written about this. You can read his piece at thewalrus.ca. Dan, thanks so much for your time. I really do appreciate you joining us today.
27: A pleasure, Shay.
26: In this back and forth, in this whole situation, you write in the piece that, you know, maybe we're at a point now where trying to go down a path of negotiating, change the thinking of the Trump administration is really not realistic anymore, right? So I agree with you. Like, I don't know what can be gained from sitting around a table with that, if anything.
27: So if you listen to Jameson Greer, for example, just recently on Fox News talking about this issue, he points out that, you know, America has basically launched a war on trade with the world.
26: Yes.
27: Right. And we're just one part of that. I mean, his beef with Canada is that we're one of the two countries that have actually retaliated, China being the other. But the point is, of course, we're one of the most exposed countries. But this is a war on trade. And Canada is a trading country. Now, so we're not going to be able to isolate ourselves from the world. The Americans can, sort of. I mean, you know, if for the high value, complicated products like Bombardier's Learjets, for example, yeah. They're made globally. You can't isolate. You can't, you know, if you throw up tariffs or bans on a company like Bombardier, it's like putting up a wall inside a factory and saying, you know, you can't move parts back and forth across the factory. It just shuts the whole thing down. It doesn't make any sense. So we have a world in which, you know, it's characterized by a global factory. This was developed over 50 years of specialization by inputs of producers. So, like, you know, Bombardier has got 2,800 suppliers in the United States scattered over 47 states, and then others in Canada and others outside of Canada. This is not a world that's made for tariffs, for trying to say, you know, who's winning and losing in the exchange of parts or moving around this global factory. That's just the way it is. Canada will live in that global factory. We can't afford to align with a tariff war on global trade. So that's kind of our position.
0: So what's the strategy then? And like I say, Pierre Poilievre saying, show us a plan. I kind of think, yeah, I'd like to know the plan. But you say, well, you know what? There kind of is a plan. Carney's been talking about it ever since he got elected. Explain what you're thinking in terms of what the Canadian strategy might be here.
27: Well, I've called it the Carney Doctrine. I wrote this for a paper for the a U.S. think tank. And basically, it involves we double down on trade. So as the Americans throw up tariff barriers to Canada and to others, they create room in the rest of the world for Canadian trade. And we are moving to deepen our trade relationships with free trade agreements with Indonesia, with others. We're talking about this EU-CPTPP bridge, which is to somehow deepen the relationships between, you know, across the whole Northern Arc from the European Union through Canada down the Pacific Rim. That's doubling down on trade. The second part of the Carney Doctrine really is about, you know, building in Canada. So
0: yes,
27: we are being thrown back on our own resources, and we are having, you know, this fairly significant investment summit coming up, and there's a lot of Learjets flying into Canada to talk about investment. In 2025, Canada had the strongest year of foreign direct investment since 2007. They're not coming for the weather.
0: No.
27: and they're not coming to sell to the United States. They're coming to build in Canada for stuff that we do that makes sense in the world. So that's kind of the second leg of the policy. And the third part of it really is confirming the multilateral rules-based system. So Canada and the EU were pioneers in establishing the multi-party interim arrangement on dispute settlement, MPIA, it's a mouthful. But basically, it replaced the WTO's appellate body. So we are doubling down on the multilateral system. We need to have a rules-based system in place and essentially to resist coercion from the large powers. We are being coerced by the Americans right now. We have been coerced by the Chinese before. So the small open economies of the world need to unite. And if we do unite, we're a pretty big force.
0: So is there anything to be gained by, as I say, continuing to go back and forth with the U.S.? You did this, we're going to do this. You do that, we'll do this. The escalation, the on and on. Or do you just sort of, okay, we've made our move on that front, and now we're just going to focus on our plan and see how that plays out?
27: So in terms of the retaliation,
0: yeah,
27: the first round was on the Section 232 national security tariffs. And so the Americans targeted our steel, aluminum, and auto industry. And those are deeply integrated industries. And our tariffs were essentially protective for the Canadian industry. If we left our industry open to imports from the U.S. while we're being blocked, then we suffer real damage. So there's a protective element in this retaliation. The second round of tariffs, the Section 338 tariffs, which is such, the replay of the Smoot-Hawley tariff of 1930, we matched them one for one. It's retaliation. Analysis of where we targeted was primarily on stuff that is defensive as well. There were some areas where that there was offense involved, but if you think about the lobster pivot, Susan Collins,
0: yep,
27: the Republican senator from Maine, got back to us and saying on the lobster issue, and Canadian lobster industry said the same thing, this was not in our interest, and they were removed. If you take a look at the American side in these new retribution round tariffs, Susan Collins, again,
0: yes,
27: wrote to Trump,
0: Salt,
27: to Letnik, saying it was actually to cement. She said,
0: yeah,
27: you know, a typical sort of or a small business in Maine said this is going to add $150,000 to our monthly costs, and it was removed. take a look at the toilet paper issue.
0: Yep.
27: You know, Jameson Greer was poo-pooing that, sorry for the pun, that, you know, it's not going to hurt America, right? It's just too small. But guess what? They removed the toilet paper tariff well. So, you know, this latest round was basically adjusting to minimize the cost to both sides. And so we're actually de-escalating, if you will, moving towards a steady state. I think what you're going to see, first of all, with the ban on certain things coming up on September 29th, you'll see a preloading. You'll see a September surge of exports to the United States to beat that ban.
0: Yeah.
27: Then there'll be an October pause, and then we'll see what happens in the midterms. The chances that these things are going to last much beyond the midterms, I think is fairly small.
0: You talk a lot about diversification, and you know, you don't need to retaliate, but you do need to be somewhat protectionist. And I think that's what these tariffs were designed to do. They were strategic and tried to lessen the blow in Canada as much as possible. What do we do in terms of limiting the amount of damage the Americans do? We know there are businesses in this country, and you know this well, Dan, that will be affected by this far more than most. I mean, it's not everybody bearing the same load here. Some will be hit very, very hard. How do we manage that? Because, you know, I mean, if you're talking about after the midterms, that's a long time for people that are actually seeing, you know, some of their livelihoods disappear here in the next couple of weeks.
27: Well, we've had a fairly big shock, and especially to small business. It didn't come from the tariffs particularly. You might remember that the Americans removed their small parcel exemption, right? The small parcels used to go tariff-free, and now they're not. And that exemption really undermined the e-commerce business for small sellers. So we've already taken a fair hit for small business in that area. The Carney government has announced a large package of support for businesses that are going to be hurt hard by the tariffs. I think it's useful to put this into perspective. The Americans are clear, very clear, and have been for 2 years. What they want to do is to repatriate manufacturing into the United States. And, it's, you know, their chief executive has said, we don't want your cars.
0: Yeah.
27: We want to build them in Detroit. So, I mean, you can't sell to someone who doesn't want to buy. And the point of a free trade agreement is to actually create a level playing field for companies on both sides of the border to sell to each other. But they're saying, we don't want that. So strategically, if Canada continues to seek to sell to the Americans what they don't want to buy from us, we're really going against the large force here. We have to pivot to where we can sell. Now, manufacturing is only about 10-12% of our GDP. It's not the largest part of our economy by any stretch, and only a portion of that is actually being targeted by the tariffs. So it's actually a manageable impact for us, but we have to pivot, and the industries that are being hit, they will need support to make that pivot to other markets, to other countries, and so forth. And just to give an example, this is doable.
0: Mm-hmm.
27: Germany, right, which is facing a heavy competitive impact from Chinese electric vehicles, their automotive companies are pivoting to drones. So, I mean, if you can build a car, you can build a drone.
0: Yeah.
27: We saw in the pandemic companies that were, you know, pivoted from doing whatever they were manufacturing to pivoting essential supplies for the pandemic response. So this is doable for companies that know how to do things. And we need to support that. There's going to have to be a bit of strategic vision. Pierre Poilievre is correct in asking for it. The government should be more forthcoming in providing it. But certainly, I think it's doable.
0: All right. Well, we'll see. And as you say, there's so much uncertainty, but it makes a lot of sense. Dan, thank you so much for your time today. I really enjoyed the chat.
27: Thanks, Shay, for having me on.
0: You bet. Have a great day. Dan Churyak. Senior fellow at the Center for International Governance and Innovation. And I think the reality is we do have a plan, right? Like, I think a little more detail in terms of just come out and say, hey, listen, we've told you what we're going to do. We're not going to continue with the back and forth escalation thing. I mean, the reality is, if you characterize the Trump administration and what they're doing as insane and counterproductive and damaging Americans, well, if you engage in the same actions here, doesn't the same criticism apply, right? So at some point you can say, well, you go ahead and make a mess of, you know, your own economy, which they've done wonderfully. Price of oil, I mean, holy cow. But we're going to do what we need to do. So we'll see what happens here. But I don't think the Canadian government will respond to the latest response from the Americans. Could be wrong. Time will tell. Take a break and be back right after this.
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6: Well, it's warm and humid. There's no doubt about that, is there? We have more showers coming this afternoon, evening, and overnight, with a chance of a heavier thunderstorm involved as well. And the low tonight, 18, goes to 22 tomorrow. It'll be cooler, but as I keep saying, the humidity is the second thing to go down after the temperature when these low-pressure systems and cold fronts go by. So mostly cloudy, 22, still humid. Friday, sunny and drier, 23. Saturday, sunny and dry until overnight, at least, and 26. Tonight's low 18.
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0: Our guest Dan talking about the interesting news out of Maine, and I mean they make it pretty clear where the pressure points are. As he said, lobster was one, but that also hurt Canadian lobster fishermen, so they lifted the tariffs on that and some other seafood. Okay, but then the new tariffs come in, and the governor of Maine or the senator, whichever one, says, you know, we're really going to get hurt here with the tariffs that you've put in on Canadian Portland cement and road salt. And so the American government says, oh, okay, sorry, oops, we'll lift those tariffs. Well, kind of signals where you have a little bit of leverage, right? Like if you take a look at what they don't tariff, they make it pretty clear. What don't they tariff? They don't tariff energy. They don't tariff potash. And when certain politicians get a hold of somebody in the administration and say, hey, listen, that thing that you did, let me explain to you why it was a really bad idea, they back up on it. So, I mean, they've banned the import of all kinds of Canadian products into the United States. Why don't we have the possibility? Would it be bad if we banned road salt to the state of Maine? I don't know. Who cares, right? Okay, I get the energy one and I get the oil one. You don't want to go that far. That's like the nuclear option. Okay, sure. Ban cement. So that business in Maine has to pay an extra $150K a month? Well, you elected them, not us. David in Calgary, you're on the air. Hey, David.
7: Hey, morning. You're kind of getting to my question, I guess. Like, what good are these things supposed to do? Like, so Canada puts a tariff against something that's coming into Canada from the United States.
0: Yeah.
7: Unless that can be replaced by a Canadian-made product, what good does it do? It doesn't
0: nothing.
7: Hurt.
0: It means you got to pay more. It means you pay more.
7: Okay.
0: No, you're 100%. None of this makes any sense, Dave. Like, I don't get it. Like, when Trump puts tariff on Canadian products, well, everybody says, well, you know, it's going to make it less affordable and people will seek out other options or the company will be forced to eat some of it. I guess possibly, but at the end of the day, the tariffs, the money that he keeps talking about, the money they've collected on tariffs, that's come from American importers.
7: Yeah.
0: And so now we're doing the same thing here.
7: It didn't really hit me until last night when we're talking about, you know, we're putting these tariffs on stuff I'm a little slow on the uptake, I guess, but it is like, what good are these things doing? Unless, again, and we don't even know, at least I don't even know what products have they put tariffs on so that Canadians can sit and look at it and say, okay, I got to stop buying those.
0: Yeah.
7: I got to find a Canadian
0: option. There's a whole list. It's crazy. Some of the things that they've tariffed, like, I don't know how they determined it, but that was their strategy. They announced, David, when they came up with the list of what they were going to tariff, what they wanted to do was to tariff things coming out of the United States where there were easily available Canadian options, where if a Canadian could, if they spent a couple of seconds, they'd find a Canadian option that wasn't tariffed. And you know what? Might actually be good for the Canadian producers.
7: Sure. And that part of it, I guess.
0: That makes sense.
7: If it doesn't, it just makes absolutely no sense. 100%.
0: You're absolutely right. Yeah, no, I think you and I are, we understand it the same, David. Now we might both be wrong. That's a possibility. But that sort of, if you take a look at this, people talk about a needless trade war. And you literally, what is the point of all of this? Why is, I understand why Canada is retaliating. And you got to remember that. The tariffs that Trump brought in that we retaliated to, Trump brought in because he was mad about Canada retaliating to the earlier tariffs that he brought in. Like, we're through four or five rounds of this now, and he gets mad when we retaliate when he takes actions that violate his trade agreement. So he puts on more tariffs, so we put on more tariffs, so they put on more tariffs, and on it goes. And it's just, well, let's just get rid of all the tariffs and start over again, because really, what's the point? None of it makes any sense. It really and truly doesn't make any sense. But unfortunately, there are people, and particularly small businesses, that are caught in the crossfire of all this, and it's going to hurt them drastically. We'll talk about that right after this break.
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0: All right, Shigan, I'm back with you again, taking a look at this trade situation. And so far, pretty quiet in terms of the back and forth and where we're going next. There hasn't been a lot of retaliation since the most recent retaliation. I guess there's a dumb way of putting it. There's been a ton of retaliation. Today, there hasn't. We had the latest from the United States last night, and since then, not a lot has moved forward. But in terms of where we're going now, it seems like there's some talk underway. There's a Republican politician in the United States, a senator, calling on Trump to cool things off, to de-escalate things, saying we need to reach a trade resolution here. Whether or not that will be effective, I have no idea. But you know, in terms of what was announced yesterday by the United States, I kind of get this, and to be honest with you, the biggest hit yesterday was the import bans on almost all alcohol produced in Canada and sold in the United States, like liquor, wine, beer, cider, you name it. And in reality, Canada essentially did that to the United States a long, long time ago. With the exception of Saskatchewan and Alberta, every province has pretty much banned the sale of American alcohol in Canada already. So that's straight up, well, you did it to us, so we'll do it to you. But on top of that, there's motorcycles. That was added. And they put in a bunch of tariffs on, I don't know, like how do you come up with golf carts? But that's one. They're going to put tariffs on golf carts. They're going to put tariffs on aluminum bars and rods, which doesn't make sense because they rely on that. I'm sure that one will be walked back because American industry will say, no, that is really going to hurt what we're doing down here. Please don't do that. And when that happens, they pivot and they change, which they did yesterday as well, because a bunch of the tariffs that they put in place, they heard from Americans saying, that's not helpful. Let's not do that. So they dropped tariffs yesterday on, like I said, toilet paper, towels, napkins. No. We kind of need that. We buy a lot from Canadians. Let's not do that. Sugar. They got a lot of sugar in the United States. But anyway, salt and pure sodium chloride, road salt. Need that. That was Maine reaching out and saying, we really rely on that. We get it from Canada. That's really going to mess us up. Portland cement, same thing. That was the senator from Maine reaching out to the White House and saying, hey, listen, we got a small business here, Republican senator. We got a small business here that's going to get crushed by this. These tariffs, our guest said $150,000 a month. Their costs are going to go up. So lo and behold, now they don't have a tariff on Portland cement anymore. So these things happen and, you know, things are not set in stone and things changed based on how they're going. Now you've got the back and forth and politicians stepping in. Maybe that's ultimately what sort of swings this one way or another is politicians within the United States getting a hold of people in the White House and moving the needle that way. Because I don't think anything Canada does or anybody else does will. In reality, it's just, who knows? It all comes down to the fortunes of Donald Trump. And, you know, he's not going to lose his position in November with the midterms. Everybody keeps talking about the midterms. I don't know if he cares all that much. He knows that the Republicans are in big trouble. They've made that pretty clear to him. But at the same time, he's not up for election in November, right? So I don't know. I don't know. That seems to be a pressure point that everybody is relying on. And, you know, he's getting it from all sides because it's not only on this trade thing, but it's the Iran situation, too, which is completely spinning out of control. Again, Brent crude, which is the international standard, has now hit $100 a barrel. Here in Canada, we focus primarily on WTI. That's what we set our budgets on and things like that. But it's getting close, too. It's at $95.46, but Brent crude trading at $100.50 a barrel right now. It hasn't been up there in a long time. It's up $2.50 today. So then we'll see the price of gas go up. The price of gas is already at record highs in the United States. Price of diesel has never been this high in the United States before. Gas is over $5 a gallon. Trump promised $2 a gallon. So people are getting really, really ticked off about the way all of these things are going. So that pressure mounts up. Republicans, I was reading yesterday, one Trump-endorsed Republican has removed the Trump endorsement from her website for the upcoming elections, removed any reference to Donald Trump, Make America, any of that stuff. Doesn't want to be associated with Trump because right now it's really going to hurt some of them in some places, not everywhere, of course, right? The MAGA movement is going strong in a lot of places. But we'll see what happens with the November elections. And then what happens? Trump is still the president. So ultimately, that doesn't change anything, right? He's going to be tied up in impeachment proceedings. If it goes the way it's supposed to go, or we're being told it's going to go, and I don't know if it will, and the Democrats end up taking back the House and the Senate, we will be launched into that whole impeachment circus yet again, I think almost immediately. And then what happens? You got 2 years of that kind of chaos. So I don't know. I honestly don't know. I do feel really bad for the people that will be hurt by this. We've been told countless times that, you know, as consumers, the overall impact on us at this point won't be drastic, won't be severe. That's a cold comfort to the businesses that are caught in this. And Canadian Federation of Independent Business says, you know, we feel that a lot of small business in Canada is being treated sort of as cannon fodder or sacrificial lambs here. You guys, you're going to pay the price for this. I spoke with Colin Mang this morning. He's an economics professor at McMaster about just what businesses are facing in all of this. Colin, we keep hearing, and I, you know, from what I've heard from all the economists and all the analysts, it's true. You know, as consumers, we may not be hit all that hard with this latest round. We'll see where it goes. But what we know so far is the Canadian tariffs, the way they've been structured, likely won't be that bad at the consumer level, right? It won't be that big of a hit.
1: Yeah, that's correct. I mean, a lot of the tariffs this time around are on products that are used by businesses here in Canada. So there are tariffs, for example, on computer and network equipment. There are tariffs on a variety of steel and aluminum products. We've had those in place since last year. So different types of construction components. However, the government is adding to the list a range of consumer goods. Many of those consumer goods, though, are one-time purchase items like lawnmowers, refrigerators, washing machines. If you're not in the market for one of those things right now, then the tariffs are not going to affect you. There's also other types of tariffs on things like American envelopes and toilet paper and napkins, but we have Canadian-made alternatives there. So for many of the items on the list, consumers have other options that they can choose, or in many cases, if you're not in the market right now for a new set of American golf clubs or a new fishing rod, you just might not even notice that there are tariffs on any of these goods.
0: Yeah, and even on the goods that are targeted, the increase isn't massive. So we'll see how it plays out. Like I say, as we know, there could be more added later today. Who knows? But we do hear from some business groups. I know the Canadian Federation of Independent Business is one that has said they've spoken with some of their members who feel like, you know, like sacrificial lambs, if you will, like the forgotten ones, like the ones that are being asked to bear the brunt of this. What do some small businesses in Canada face? Maybe the impact's harder on them.
1: Yeah, so small businesses are in a very difficult position because many do rely on exports to the United States, which they've seen fall pretty dramatically. So when you look at the number of exporting businesses in Canada, there's about 53,000, of which 45,000 export to the United States. It's the single most important market. And of small businesses in Canada that do export to the United States, about 40% of them have said that they've been impacted by this trade war. And 77% expect some revenue loss as a result of the challenges that we're having with the United States. So small businesses have been particularly hard hit by this latest round of escalation between Canada and the United States. Now, part of the reason the Canadian government has brought in these retaliatory tariffs is to try to exclude some American goods from the Canadian market to protect Canadian small businesses here. We'll have to see how well that actually works. Yeah. I mean, in some cases, so you look at, for example, the dairy industry. We export about $360 to $370 million worth of dairy products to the United States, but we import about $1.8 billion from them. So keeping American dairy out of the Canadian market, even though Canadian dairy farmers are losing some access to the U.S. market too, keeping the American products actually frees up a significantly larger portion of the Canadian market for Canadian producers. Not everyone's in the same position, though. So you think about, like, companies that make honey or candles. the American market is substantially larger, and you can't just make that up by sales in Canada. So it really depends on the industry.
0: Yeah, that's the thing. If you're an exporting business, you know, like you say, if you're a consumer and, you know, well, there's a Canadian option that's available, you won't even notice. You just carry on. But it's not that easy to pivot if you are largely an exporting business and largely exporting to the United States. You cannot just replace that quite as easily. That will be the hardship that these businesses in particular face.
1: Yeah, absolutely. And that's really the unfortunate situation here. I mean, we learned the lesson almost 40 years ago now that free trade is good for both countries, that it helps with supply chains, and it helps to make production more efficient on both sides of the border, and also helps to keep prices low for consumers on both sides of the border. But somehow we've ended up in a situation where the current American administration has forgotten that lesson. Mm-hmm. And now we're seeing trade barriers on both sides.
0: Colin, there's some businesses saying, you know what, I'm not necessarily an exporting business, but some of the inputs that I have come from the United States. So now now we're talking about the tariffs that I'm going to have to pay. You know, not the ones that Canada has levied. You know, these are on goods coming into Canada. So now, you know, if some of my input product or materials or whatever, and now I'm facing the same tariff load. So there's, I don't know what you call it, an added effect, but not necessarily direct impact, but trickle down effect. They will feel it.
1: Yeah, absolutely. There are a number of items on the list. So you think about refined sugar, molasses, and baking products, so mixes and doughs. So if you've got commercial bakers on this side of the border who are importing some of their food ingredients from the United States, also construction materials, so a variety of steel and aluminum pieces, wires. You've got nuts and bolts on the list, depending on where you're ordering them from. You've got things made of plywood, lumber, laminated, veneered lumber. There's all kinds of different construction goods on the list that are used as import as inputs by Canadian businesses, and they're now going to face tariffs up to 50% on those.
0: Do we have any indication of how long is too long? Like every day is going to have a cost for some businesses, and you know, you've gone through why, and so it's bad. It's not an ideal situation at all. But what's the point of no return, do you think, for some of these businesses? How long can we sustain this?
1: So, I mean, Canadian businesses could keep going for at least the next several months. I mean, our experience last year was that particularly with retailers facing tariff costs, is they were willing to absorb the tariff costs throughout the entire summer. They absorbed them for 6 months until the government removed most of the retaliatory tariffs last year at the end of the summer, and retailers just absorbed them. We saw a similar thing in the United States as well for the exact same period all the way to the end of August, where the retailers just absorbed the cost. And then after it became clear that 6 months in, the tariffs are not going away in the United States, they started to raise their prices at that point. So it does seem like 6 months is it is a significant time. Now, we've been through a longer period of this before in Canada. So if you think back to the first Trump administration, back in 2018, he put tariffs on Canadian goods, and we retaliated with tariffs on American goods, and we had them in place for about 11 months.
0: Okay.
1: And I mean, the Canadian economy didn't collapse because of those tariffs. So businesses carried on, but they did have lower profitability, higher costs. So, I mean, what this leads to is a reorganization. Businesses have to look at the way the market is playing out and how long those tariffs might last. And unfortunately, for businesses that are affected by these tariffs that do see their costs go up, this can lead to extra borrowing in the short term to try to cover those costs. But eventually, they do need to pass them on to customers through higher prices.
0: Right. Eventually, that's the end result. I mean, how concerning is the escalation? We've seen more of that now, some import bans out of the United States. I don't know how far that goes, but this isn't over, I guess, is the message, Colin.
1: Yeah, unfortunately, you're absolutely right. This is not over. I mean, the United States has just announced that they're going to ban Canadian motorbikes, ban alcohol. Motorbikes, we only export about $120 million worth to them in a given year. Alcohol is a much bigger one. In a typical year, we would export about $1.4 billion worth of alcohol products, and that includes about $950 million in spirits to the United States. That industry is going to be particularly hard hit by a ban because, again, that's one that there are a lot of small and medium-sized businesses that export alcohol products to the United States. So We'll see where this goes. I mean, last year, the United States was in this sort of back and forth trade war with China, where they kept upping tariffs on each other and kept upping trade restrictions to the point where the United States had 150% tariffs on Chinese goods. Yeah. They had 125% on America. And then they got together, they negotiated to lower those a bit. Now, here in Canada, we've just been through this sort of back and forth. The Americans put tariffs on us last month. We put tariffs on them yesterday. They've now announced new trade restrictions for the end of this month. It's going to depend on how our government responds. I mean, at this point, if the Carney government responds again, we can probably expect further response from the U.S. government. Yeah. If the Carney government decides to just leave things now as they are, we've done our retaliation. Maybe this is the end and we take a cooling off period for a few months.
0: Yeah, but time will tell. We'll have to wait and see. Great insight, Colin. Thank you so much for your time today. I really do appreciate it.
1: Yeah, you're welcome. Thanks for having me.
0: Yeah, good chat. Colin Mang, who's an economics professor at McMaster, and I think he's right. Maybe we just see sort of a cooling off, at least from the Canadian side. We won't try and predict what the United States might do next, but it seems like all quiet in Canada. I think Carney's actually in Banff, Alberta right now. Liberal caucus retreat or something? I'm not even sure. We're late for a break. Let me take the break. We'll be back right after this.
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3: You know it's Rona week when the checkout sounds like this. You're gonna need

0: and showers off and on tonight as well, 18 the low. Tomorrow, that should be all done. Mostly cloudy, sunny breaks, still humid, but a little bit cooler at 22. And then, of course, the drier air follows, 23 and sunny on Friday, and Saturday looks sunny and 26. Showers Saturday night, maybe Sunday. Tonight's low 18.
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0: So we shall see how the trade war plays out. We'll also see how high gas prices can go. I think this is going to be becoming a dominant issue for the United States, if it's not already. But the situation is really escalating again this week, and not surprisingly, because we continue to see things go sideways in the conflict with Iran. This is what happens when you start a war with no strategy and no plan. Like it was supposed to be over really easy, like Venezuela, and it didn't turn out that way. And now here we are several months later, and it seems like there's no end in sight. So now we see the price of oil reacting, as it always has. And as I said, WTI, which is kind of what we talk about in Canada, is almost $96 a barrel. But the price of Brent crude, which is the one that is used on international markets, has gone over a key threshold again today.
1: The international benchmark for oil, Brent crude, topped $100 U.S. a barrel for the first time in nearly 6 weeks. U.S. forces report striking 5 Iranian tankers in retaliation for missile attacks on an American warship. That led to even more strikes by Iran near the strait. Before the war began, nearly one-fifth of the world's oil supply passed through the Strait of Hormuz. However, now that flow of oil tanker traffic is extremely limited, and that is driving energy costs up, including gas prices. Canadians are paying about 50 cents more per liter on average now than they did before the war started. I'm Jacqueline Hansen with Business Matters.
0: Yeah, so in Canada, we're about 50 cents higher than we

0: were, if you take a look at who's doing the best in Canada right now, that would be Alberta with the lowest prices, 156.7 on average. This is according to Gas Buddy. On the other end of the spectrum is Newfoundland. They're at 207.7 a liter. Holy cow. Ontario is at about $1.80.5, right in the middle of the two. So, you know, the range is 156 in Alberta, where it comes from, to 207.7 in Newfoundland. That's Gas Buddy. The guy behind Gas Buddy, Patrick DeHaan, tweeting out this morning that, it's bad here in Canada. There's no question about it. No one's going to say it isn't. But in the United States, he says history is about to be made on diesel. Diesel is about to hit $6 a gallon nationally, the national average. There's places in the U.S. where diesel is already selling at over $7 a gallon, but it has never averaged $6 a gallon before in the United States. He says that's in the pipeline. It's unavoidable. It is on the way. And the national average price of gasoline in the U.S. right now is $4.23. And that was about an hour ago. And it's continued to go up ever since. So, listen to this. According to Patrick DeHaan, diesel prices 2.25 higher than they were a year ago, which means that businesses are paying $284 million more per day on diesel. Per day. Gasoline is $1.02 a gallon higher. Consumers are paying $377 million a day more than they were last year. So the pressure continues to mount. We'll take a break and be back right after this.
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5: 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I'm Mike Hodges. Canada's counter-tariffs on imported U.S. goods are widely expected to lead to price increases on store shelves. Beverly Lapham, an economics professor at Queen's University, says once those higher prices kick in, they're unlikely to be lowered even if tariffs are removed. She says once higher prices become entrenched, it could lead to higher inflation in Canada.
6: The problem with these kinds of tariffs is that once prices go up, they don't tend to fall back down. That's kind of problematic when we think about the effect on long-term inflation or the long-term effects on the Canadian consumer.
5: Lapham says tariffs are a regressive type of tax that end up hurting lower-income families most. Meantime, an economist doubts U.S. import bans on certain Canadian goods will have much effect on either country. U.S. President Donald Trump signed executive orders yesterday banning imports of motorcycles, some dairy products, and alcoholic beverages from Canada. Stephen Brown with Capital Economics says Trump's new import bans will apply to less than 1% of U.S. imports or Canada's exports. But he warns that trade escalation increases the risk if the 50% tariffs remain in place longer than economists had forecasted. Well, the price of oil is climbing again as new attacks between the U.S. and Iran raise concerns about supply getting through the Strait of Hormuz. Global's Jacqueline Hansen reports.
13: The international benchmark for oil, Brent crude, topped $100 U.S. a barrel for the first time in nearly 6 weeks. U.S. forces report striking five Iranian tankers in retaliation for missile attacks on an American warship. That led to even more strikes by Iran near the strait. Before the war began, nearly one-fifth of the world's oil supply passed through the Strait of Hormuz. However, now that flow of oil tanker traffic is extremely limited, and that is driving energy costs up, including gas prices. Canadians are paying about 50 cents more per liter on average now than they did before the war started. I'm Jacqueline Hansen.
5: A farmer's market located just east of London has been ordered to close its doors until serious safety deficiencies are fixed. Thames Center Fire Department served the Trails End Farmer's Market on Dundas Street an order to close following multiple inspections of the property. In a statement posted on the city's website, the fire department said fire and life safety concerns were identified during the inspection process. The department said the building is to remain closed until the corrective actions set out in two inspections orders have been satisfied. Trails End Farmer's Market is family-owned and has 56 vendors. Toronto officials say they've received an engineering report from the owners of a stadium damaged by last week's major thunderstorms. The city issued an unsafe building order for Rogers Stadium after the temporary structure's north grandstands partially collapsed. The damage has jeopardized the venue's final show of the season next week when Rockers AC/DC are expected to play a sold-out concert. And Braden Fisher has been tapped to throw the first pitch for Toronto, who will close out their series this afternoon against Oakland. The action starts in a little over an hour from now, and you can hear it on 980 CFPL. I'm Mike Hodges, and you're listening to 980 CFPL.
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0: All right, welcome back to 640 Middays at 9 to 80 Middays in London. It is Drex from 102.1 The Edge hanging out with you. Man, I cannot stand influencers on the internet. They drive me crazy. George, you know what I'm talking about? Come with me. We're going to go to a hidden gem. It's just like, shut up. Shut up. And it's everywhere. Like, even if you have set up your Instagram algorithm to avoid that stuff, it still pops up occasionally. Oh my God, I found this amazing place. It's packed full of protein. It's just like, just enough. Enough. Stop it. Stop it. Now, Georgie, you know I've been trying to get my screen time down. I'm down to about 6 hours a day now.
1: I guess we all know that.
0: But now I think it's going to go back up again because I've discovered this new dude on Instagram. His name's Quinn Rooney. I found him last night. And I saw this first video. I was like, what is this guy about? All I see is fish. You know, modern day dating profiles, there's usually a dude got a fish in the picture. Yes. I don't know if Quinn's like that, but we'll find out in a second. So he's doing this series on Instagram about Lake Ontario. This is day one.
2: Eating out of Lake Ontario until I get sick, day one.
0: Okay. Eating out of Lake Ontario until I get sick, day one. How do we go?
2: Today I'm fishing a local pier with a huge shiner for whatever bites. I drop the shiner down the pier and immediately something nice had it.
0: Oh. Fishing noises.
2: I got it. Got you this.
0: You need the video, honestly.
2: Look at that, a nice little smallmouth for me to eat for the series debut.
0: How about that? So that's day one. So do you think he's gotten sick yet?
1: Not really.
0: All right, let's
1: done day seven
0: let's do day seven.
2: Eating out of Lake Ontario until I get sick, day seven. Today I'm fishing my local pier with a little worm for whatever bites. I found this spot using Fish AI's built-in map, so best believe I'm getting something.
3: I'm not scared.
4: Got him.
2: Oh my gosh. Oh my gosh. I call these little buggers mercury shots.
0: Yeah, there you go. So day seven. So I don't know what day is that. Let's bring him in. Quinn Rooney on the line. Hey, Quinn, welcome to the show.
5: Hey, thanks for having me. How are you?
0: I'm good, man. What day are you at so far on this?
5: Ooh, I believe I'm on day 13.
0: Okay, and what lake are you fishing in again?
5: Lake Ontario.
0: That is the correct answer.
5: Or Lake America, which no, not the case, but yeah.
0: Yeah, correct. And now, which part of Ontario is home for you?
5: So I live in Kingston, Ontario. So Okay. That's like way in the eastern section of Lake Ontario, and okay. I do most of my Lake Ontario fishing in that area.
0: I'm getting the sense that maybe you've always been a fisherman.
5: Honestly, pretty much. Like ever since I was young, because I'm from South Korea, right? So I think it was like when I was like 5 or 6, my dad like took me to the valley and the mountains, and like he gave me a dip net, and I just started like dipping up random like little minnows, water bugs and stuff.
0: Yeah.
5: And then I guess moved here, and then I picked up rod fishing, and hey, rest is history.
0: Where did the idea come from to go, you know what, I'm going to fish in Lake Ontario until I get sick? Where'd that come from?
5: So the thing is, like, even before the series, right, like from time to time, like I would actually eat out of Lake Ontario.
0: Yeah.
5: And I tell my buddies, right, they're like, I ate this goby or I ate this bluegill out of Lake Ontario. And they're like, oh, my gosh, you're nasty. You're going to grow a third leg or third arm.
0: Why did they think that? Because look, I swim in Lake Ontario, and when I go swimming, I check the E. coli levels before I go swimming. And if it's not safe, I don't go swimming.
5: Yeah, I think it's just because, like, the history, like, back in the day, there was a lot of, like, industrial dumping and stuff. So, like, even though it's like, as long as you follow the guidelines and stuff, like you said, like, yeah, it's safe to, like, swim and eat fish. But it still has a lot long-lasting reputation, like, even though it's come a long way and it's decent, pretty clean.
0: Well, what are the best eating fish in Lake Ontario? Like, I think did I see you catch a northern pike? That looked pretty tasty. And that thing, after you caught it, got into all sorts of trouble in your boat. Yeah, is that like one of the bigger fish you can get in Lake Ontario? Talk me through it.
5: So I'd say like, so the biggest fish you can get out of Lake Ontario would probably be like a muskellunge, a muskie, or a sturgeon, but sturgeon are protected. So
0: yeah.
5: You technically can't go for them, but other than that, probably a muskie or some of the salmon, like, in here get, like, 30 pounds, 40 pounds.
0: Hang on, there's salmon in Lake Ontario? Freshwater salmon? Really?
5: Yeah, there's king salmon, Atlantic salmon, but they were all introduced, I believe, back in the day.
0: Right, yeah. I see. Do your friends fish with you, or is this more of a solo thing that you do?
5: Honestly, I like fishing, like, by myself. A lot of times I will, but I do have some buddies who I fish with, and, yeah. But it's mostly solo. Like, I like fishing just to get away and, like, be by myself, you know?
0: Do you have a job related to the fishing industry, or do you do something completely different to pay the bills?
5: So currently I'm a student. I'm going into second year at the University of Waterloo, and it's kind of related, definitely. I'm studying environment, resources, and sustainability.
0: Okay. So that absolutely is related. So, and how's university going for you?
5: It's going good. I'm excited for second year. I still got another, including second year, another 4 years. It's a 5-year program. So
0: right. And do any of the people you go to school with, or any of the professors that you sort of study under, do they know about this video content about fishing that you make?
5: I don't think so, because honestly, I blew up like only several months ago. And I took a year off after my first year. So, okay. I mean, maybe if I come back after coming back this year, this fall, maybe some of my professors might recognize me from social media.
0: Because you're only like 21, right?
5: Yeah, I'm 21. Yeah.
0: Right. So did you ever think that you were going to be a fishing influencer? That's essentially what you are, man.
5: Yeah. Well, I started off a little over a year ago, just like making random like fishing memes and stuff. And then I started getting into like the catch and cook scene because I like eating fish. So I'm like, maybe people want to see me catch and cook some weird fish that people don't really eat. But I did not think I'd get, like blow up this much, like, in a short amount of time. So it's kind of cool.
0: Look, your content's fun. It's just you doing your thing. What's your Instagram for everybody? Do you have Instagram or TikTok? Which do you prefer?
5: TikTok I'm biggest on, and also Instagram. It's Reel in Rooney.
0: Reel in Rooney, like reeling in a fishing. How many followers you got on TikTok?
5: I got around 33,000.
0: Dude, really? Just for your fishing content? That's crazy.
5: Yeah, just my fishing content.
0: Wow. And what about Instagram followers?
5: Instagram, I started only posting kind of recently, so I got 8,000 there.
0: Man, that's still good. Wow, look at you go. You've found something that you absolutely love just in your regular life and going, okay, I might put this on the internet. And you get lots of comments from people. They like what you're doing?
5: Oh, yeah. I get some interesting ones, too.
0: I bet you do. Yeah. What's that?
5: The thing about, like, my channel is I eat a lot of the species that people think are like disgusting and stuff, which is I think why a lot of people watch me, because I do a lot of different stuff like that your typical anger doesn't do.
0: Yeah, you know, it's so funny because some folks in westernized cultures, they see some certain types of fish. I guess the most common one is like just like a straight up carp. People are like, oh, that's a bad fish, because if you give it to a chef with the right skills, you can make anything out of it, right?
5: Yeah, exactly. You're right.
0: Hey, Quinn, thanks so much for being on the show, man. You're a pretty cool guy.
5: Hey, thanks for having me. Likewise.
0: There you go. That is Quinn Rooney. You can follow him on TikTok, Reeling in Rooney, fishing influencer. That's something different, isn't it? You're listening to The Drek Show. We've got more coming up next.
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7: Periodic light rain continues off and on this evening with a chance of some heavier stuff containing a thunderstorm as we get into the later part of the evening and even early overnight. The 26 high drops to 18 with the showers continuing overnight and then fading out. Tomorrow, mostly cloudy, some breaks, 22. Not a lot less humid, but should be precipitation-free. Check that. But Friday looks sunny in 23, and Saturday mostly sunny in 26. Tonight's low 18.
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0: 40 sequels that are out at the box office, a bunch of them have hit $1 billion. That is wild. I've never even thought about that. Like, it's wild to see these numbers. So this year alone, sequels Spider-Man Brand New Day, Toy Story 5, and Super Mario Galaxy movie have all made at least $1 billion each. 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Says this Business Insider article. That's an insane amount of money that, for the most part, isn't really being pumped back into movies. I don't know why. 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He's a movie reviewer, pop culture commentator. Steve, welcome back.
12: Thanks for having me.
0: You've seen all these sequels, man. Are they worth making $1 billion each? I think most of them are, right? We're making some pretty good movies right now.
12: The outlier on that one for me is Super Mario Galaxy, which just felt like an IP refresh. Like, it didn't feel like that much of a depth of story or anything. It's just like, hey, we know that parents are going to spend a lot on their kids coming out to Super Mario, so let's just do that. Yeah. I'm still not sold on Chris Pratt as Mario.
0: I keep forgetting Chris Pratt's, but I haven't seen any of the Mario movies, by the way. I haven't seen any.
12: I mean, they look great.
0: Oh, they do? Right. I'm sure they do. I guess, is it for you or is it for kids?
12: I would say this one's more for kids. This one's for that shiny, for those shiny toys and all the video games and everything. And this one's geared at both, you know, those that are nostalgic for the old Mario games and with references here and there, but mostly for the kids and flashiness. And like, because all of the all of the homages and stuff really doesn't have a lot of substance to it other than, hey, look at that.
0: Is it fair to say that if a movie is good enough, it may likely in this day and age potentially make $1 billion if it's good enough? I think that's not an unfair sort of statement.
12: Yeah, I mean, if a movie is good enough, yes, it will cross that $1 billion line. I believe like The Odyssey is across that line as well.
0: Joy G, who produces the show, still hasn't seen Odyssey. Still hasn't seen it. Dog Dies, still hasn't seen it.
12: Well, I mean, you just gotta get those coveted IMAX tickets in Canada for one of the 7 theaters that we have.
0: He told me the nearest he can get it is October 27th. That's
12: right.
0: October 27th. Right? That's crazy. I think
12: it's absolutely insane.
0: I know that Dune 3 is coming out soon. Is that likely going to make $1 billion too? But a lot of people are saying this is going to be the worst Dune. I don't believe them for a second.
12: I don't believe it at all either, because I really like this part of the Dune story. I mean, being fully read on all of the Frank Herbert books and everything, this is like some of the cool stuff, because this is like, hey, where you realize the Paul Atreides isn't the hero. Spoiler.
0: It's like, oh, I didn't read the book. I'm only a movie guy. Hey, while I got you, out of all of these movies that have made a bunch of money and their sequels, is there one above all the others that stands out to you? Like, this is a great movie. You have to go see it. It's absolutely worth the billion it's made.
12: For this year, Brand New Day is so much fun. It's colorful. It deals with depths of solitude that I really feel like you wouldn't think would come from a superhero Marvel film. And I don't know, Tom Holland has this all really under wrap. I've said it on my show. I've said it multiple times on other shows. Tom Holland is the best Superman because he's both Spider-Man because he's both. Yeah. He's not a very good Superman, I'll say that. But he embodies both Spider-Man really, really well, the quipping, all of that kind of stuff. And I mean, he's a former Billy Elliot, so he can do all those stunts as well, too. And he also has a really, really great handle on the Peter Parker side, which, you know, Toby was a great Spider-Man and Andrew Garfield was a great Peter Parker, but they didn't have the hold on both sides, you know?
0: I've never heard that assessment before.
12: Yeah, I think he's so well-rounded, and I mean, a lot of us really didn't know who Tom Holland was before Spider-Man. I knew him as the kid from The Impossible, the tsunami movie.
0: What a movie, my goodness.
12: And he's incredible in that film, too. As a kid, he was, what, 13 years old?
0: Yeah, like that was his first big movie. And if you don't know the premise, it's set after the Banda Aceh tsunami in, what, 2005? Just completely wiped out so many different resorts. And do they play an Australian family that's on vacation?
12: Yeah, yeah.
0: Yeah.
12: Yeah, they do.
0: Wild. Yeah, he was basically, I know he's not the lead, but he kind of pretty much is the lead in the movie. Like the story is focused around him.
12: Yeah, well, and his separation from his family and trying to find his way back and everything. It's an intense film, like real and kind of underrated, I think.
0: I think, yeah, that was the first place we saw him, and I think from then on went, oh, the kid from that movie? Yeah, let's book him. Let's get him into other stuff. Tell me what you know about Kyle Godfrey. He is a YouTuber from Mississauga. He's lived in Mississauga and Milton. So this guy's dropping a horror film I saw?
12: Yeah, this one's going to – it's like a short. It's like 20 minutes. It takes some really great tropes. Of course, everyone being secluded in the cabin. That's a great trope.
0: Fantastic.
12: Clowns. Drax clowns.
0: Oh, yeah.
12: Right?
0: Yeah, okay. Or, clowns terrifying.
12: You know? Well, yeah. I mean, the only clown that I don't give a crap about is that Terrifier or the clown stuff, because I just think those movies are garbage. But in the world that Pennywise exists and it's haunted me since I was a preteen,
0: yeah,
12: I don't like clowns.
0: No, and look, and when you find out that It movie was shot in Canada, then the TV series was as well, then it's even more terrifying. All right, so a short horror film, A Cabin in the Woods with clowns. What other tropes show up in this 20 minutes?
12: Oh, well, I mean, he's kind of playing with a bunch of, like, I don't want to give too much away because it is only 20 minutes.
0: Yeah.
12: I mean, he's got, like, he's maximizing the fun on this one, because I don't even know how much he spent on this, but it looks really good. You've got some good physical effects. You've got some gore in this one, which is very surprising. And I mean, he is playing in a modern sandbox using old tropes. But that's what's the great thing about doing this kind of stuff. I mean, already this year, we saw Curry Barker, a YouTuber himself, use the old monkey paw thing and become possibly the biggest hit of the year with Obsession.
0: Yeah. And then you've got the Camp Marisma movie, which also is full of tropes deliberately because that's how they wanted to make the film. So, look, this 20-minute movie premiered at the TIFF Lightbox Theater about a month or so ago, and it's on the Stromedy YouTube channel. This is where filmmakers are made, right, is they do 20-minute short films and someone notices it and they get a phone call, right?
12: Yeah, exactly. Because we've seen this, just like I bring it up again, with Curry Barker this year and with Kane Parsons, who actually turned 20 with him this year and is the youngest director to ever get handed a $10 million film.
0: That's amazing. What's he doing next? Has he already locked down his next project? What do you know?
12: I haven't exactly seen, because we know Curry's locked down his next one. Kane, I'm not 100% sure, because, I mean, even Backrooms just came out on Blu-ray through the A24 store. It's not actually has any other release, so it's still very, very young in its delivery and everything. So I don't exactly... Does he go back to the Backrooms immediately? I don't know.
0: Yeah.
12: But I don't know. The smartest thing that they could do that Canada can do with this new filmmaker out of Ontario is for Telefilm to be like, hey, what do you want to do? Because we've already seen how Telefilm and Matt Johnson have made an incredible partnership that led all the way to Nirvana, the band, the show, the movie.
0: Right, yeah.
12: And now he has probably my favorite movie of the year with that Tony, with the Anthony Bourdain.
0: He directed that, right?
12: Yeah, and it's his first American film, fully American film, all shot in the States. The only real Canadian thing is Jay McCarroll does the music, because, of course, your best friend's going to do the music, especially if he's a good musician.
0: Yeah.
12: It's always a stepping stone.
0: Steve, I love your job so much. Steve is self-employed. He has a side hustle that pays the bills, but he's self-employed when it comes to talking about movies and television stuff. And I know that everyone's like, the golden age of television and movies is done. I don't think it is. I think we're creating some really good stuff right now. Great television, great movies. Have you guys gotten into Lanterns yet on HBO? That thing's wild. We got the backstory of Jon Stewart, the new Lantern last night, which was very cool.
12: Yeah. Yeah, absolutely. I'm really, really loving it. Damon Lindelof, because Leftovers and the Watchmen series were his as well.
0: Oh, same guy, really?
12: Yeah, same guy. Of course, Lost, but we won't get into the last couple seasons of Lost in that description.
0: Hey, some people like how weird that show got, though, right?
12: I like the weirdness. I don't like the ending.
0: Yeah. Steve, just for old time's sake, I'm going to do an old joke with you. I like Lanterns the first time I saw it when it was called True Detective.
12: That is very true. And let's get it straight. Season one. Okay.
0: Season one of True Detective.
12: There we go.
0: Mind you, I did like Night Country. Night Country, True Detective was really good.
12: Mm-hmm.
0: I loved it. Yeah. And Tanya Tagaq's soundtrack for that was incredible.
12: Oh, yeah. Yeah, I absolutely agree.
0: Bro, thanks so much for jumping on, man. I appreciate the time this afternoon, okay?
12: Thanks, Drex.
0: That is Steve Stebbing from stevestebbing.com. He reviews movies and television shows. He's got a big list on his website that he puts up every single week. What the hell should I watch? Because you probably get to a Friday night, you're like, what do I watch? Is Silo done yet? Like, that felt like a finale episode on Friday. Damn it, I should have asked Steve before I hung up. Is he still there? Steve!
12: I'm still here.
0: Steve.
12: I think it's done.
0: That was the finale of the season?
12: Yeah, I think so.
0: Damn it. God, that was good, though. All right, Steve. All right. Out of here, buddy. See ya.
12: Okay. Bye-bye.
0: You're listening to The Drex Show. 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
23: I could get used to you calling me baby. I could get used to you calling me babe. You know, I want to go downtown.
0: All right, welcome back. I'm Drex from 102.1 The Edge. I have Zav in studio. You may know him as the son of Justin Trudeau, but you've moved beyond that, man.
24: What's up, dude?
0: You're a musician now.
24: I am. Welcome, man. How are you? Thank you for having me, bro.
0: You have, that's Downtown, by the way, that we just played in the background.
24: There it is.
0: That thing is top 20.
24: About to be.
0: How are you feeling about that?
24: It's amazing. It's a dream come true.
0: Explain to me, being an 18-year-old, you just get your first recording contract.
24: Yeah.
0: And now you're working on stuff. I know you're going to go shoot a music video tomorrow. You're doing a full slate of interviews today. How's it feeling?
24: Feels good. I mean, I like being busy. You know, I'm super ambitious. I'm super hungry. I want it to work. It's going to work. And it's part of it.
0: Yeah.
24: Just got to do it.
0: One of the things we know about you is without even knowing who you are and what you can do, we know that there's a lot of attention on you.
24: Yeah.
0: So now you have to prove yourself. But you're already doing that, right?
24: Slowly.
0: Yeah.
24: People are gonna shift their heads a bit.
0: You think?
24: I know. Yeah.
0: Oh, that's good. That's a good attitude to have, man. What is the process like? Your life the last few years has been interesting.
24: Yeah.
0: You're not sort of in the political eye anymore.
24: Yeah.
0: You're out. You're starting your career. You're writing songs. People love it.
24: People love it, but it's been the focus has changed a little bit slowly. It's still, you know, son of this, that, but I felt a lot more like it's me. Like, you know, I'm doing this stuff because people actually rock with the music.
0: Yeah.
24: Or I'm here because we want to talk about my new single.
0: Yeah.
24: Not because you want to talk about, you know, policies.
0: Right. You're not about that. I can talk to you about computer programs that make music. You probably know what I'm talking about.
24: Yeah, exactly.
0: Right? When did you start making music?
24: I was like, I mean, I guess really seriously, it's been about 2.5-3 years.
0: Okay.
24: But I've been in love with music and just how it was created. Always interested in, like, how do they make it?
0: Yeah.
24: Since I was a kid.
0: And when did you, so like, first physically dive in, go, okay, I'm going to try and make something here. I'm going to put my voice on tape, see what I can do.
24: I was like 13, 14.
0: Okay. And there was something there then, you think?
24: Yeah, that was with those headphones you're wearing. I had that and my phone. And
0: you were just doing it in GarageBand?
24: BandLab.
0: In BandLab?
24: Yeah, BandLab. It's like this, similar to GarageBand. But
0: right.
24: Yeah, I was using BandLab. And I was just like, okay, I'm recording myself with this little mic. And we were just doing it. And then eventually I ended up going to the studio in Ottawa and fell in love with it. That's when I was like, yep, this is it.
0: This is what I want to do.
24: This is what I want to do.
0: And when you told your parents, hey, listen, I'm going to get into the music industry, what was the advice they gave you?
24: My mom, I mean, obviously a mom that was, you know, my mom's super involved in my life. She's super helpful. She's like the greatest mom on the planet.
0: Yeah.
24: I mean, everyone would say that about their mom. But
0: yeah.
24: she's just, obviously she's like, she's not worried, but like she knows that the music industry and like her little Zav is like starting to do all this
0: the
24: stuff.
0: The music industry can be a hot mess sometimes.
24: You know how
0: full
24: it
0: of
24: is.
0: Weirdos.
24: Yeah, exactly. So she's worried, but she knows I have a good judgment. And my dad's just been supportive. Yeah, they've just both been super supportive.
0: Just real quick, last thing about your dad. That video of him in the home hardware dancing to your song, that's kind of wild, man.
24: It's kind of great.
0: Crazy.
24: I know. That was. I loved just how natural it was.
0: Yeah.
24: It wasn't staged. It was just genuinely him being a supportive dad.
0: Right place, right time for a video.
24: Just perfect.
0: Like that.
24: Just perfect.
0: And obviously stuff like that goes internationally viral. Mm-hmm. So who's learning about you in other countries right now?
24: I mean, Howie Mandel just said something.
0: Dude.
24: Yeah, he commented on that. That's huge. Yeah.
0: Who else?
24: Russell Brand.
0: Oh, Russell Brand is. All right. So hang on. So are you gonna do like the UK? Are you gonna go to Europe and all that sort of stuff as well?
24: I'm moving overseas.
0: Is that the plan?
24: For 9 months.
0: To work on your music?
24: Yeah.
0: Where about you going?
24: Scandinavia.
0: Why there?
24: Come on. What do you mean, why there?
0: Well, I'm interested to know.
24: Sweden,
0: why.
24: Norway, yeah. Finland, like they have the producers out there, the atmosphere you're in, the nature,
0: have you been before?
24: Yeah.
0: Okay.
24: I loved it.
0: So you're just going to move there, work on your music. That's amazing. Because most people, you would hear people go, I'm going to move to London, going to move to Paris, going to move to Los Angeles.
24: Yeah.
0: But you're like, I'm going off to the...
24: It's going to put me in a different sort of light. And it's going to put me in a position where when I'm back, I'll be like, let's go. Like,
0: tell me about the people around you. Who's kind of helping you with all of this? Because you know, it's very new to you. Have you got people, good people in your corner?
24: Great people. Derek from Virginia to Vegas.
0: Yeah.
24: He's been, you know, super helpful. He's guided me in the right ways. We made Downtown together. I don't know if you know Tyler Shaw.
0: Yeah, I know Tyler.
24: Canadian. Yeah, Tyler's a great guy.
0: So you have Canadian artists going, hey, man, welcome to the club.
24: Yeah.
0: Here's some things you need to know.
24: They've been so nice to me. They've been so welcoming. They've been so – it's easy to judge.
0: Yeah.
24: It's easy to judge, but listen to the music, and I think it'll be different.
0: Yeah, I think that's the main thing, because people get stuck in your head, your family, where I'm like, well, hang on a second. This is a young, independent male who is now a fully grown adult. He's chosen what his career is. He wants to be a musician, and let's embrace that. Why not?
24: I love it.
0: How much of your stuff is CanCon, by the way?
24: Is what?
0: Yeah, your music. Is it CanCon? Which is it? Is it half and half?
24: Oh, yeah, it's half and half. Yeah.
0: Yeah. It's all CanCon. It's all CanCon?
24: Oh, there you go. What is that? What are you saying?
0: You're going to need to know
24: is
0: this.
24: Is it the accent?
0: No. CanCon, Canadian content.
24: Oh,
0: you know
24: CanCon.
0: About this.
24: Okay.
0: Yeah, it is my accent.
24: Yes,
0: I've been here 20 years.
24: Canadian. It's fully Canadian.
0: Well, see, that's good. Because it basically means radio, because radio stations struggle to find good things to play.
24: Yeah.
0: Right? That is Canadian.
24: We'll give you.
0: You're that. Providing.
24: Yeah, we're gonna provide a
0: Rick,
24: lot.
0: Rick, are all of our pop stations playing his song? They are. Dude.
24: Got more coming.
0: That's amazing. When's the next song coming out?
24: This year.
0: Okay.
24: Before the year ends.
0: Okay. All right. I'm excited about you moving to Scandinavia.
24: Is that new to you?
0: Well, it's new to me because once again, I assume that most people, when they're going to work on their music, going to go to, you know, big places like London or stuff. But where did that decision come from? Was it because you made a visit and you're like, okay, I like the vibe here?
24: No. So there's a program out there that I was admitted to. And it's like a music program. Production. It's a very well,
0: like an intensive type thing.
24: Yeah,
0: where you learn stuff,
24: and it's 9 months, and it's just a grind, and it'll be good. It's what I need.
0: You're gonna be a completely different person on the other side of that.
24: Yeah, it's gonna
0: months.
24: Change my life. Yeah.
0: Like no question, you're gonna be like the person we know today won't be the person we know in nine months.
24: I think
0: because you're going to a different country where you're the foreigner.
24: Yeah.
0: And you're the odd one out.
24: And no one knows me,
0: myself,
24: and I'm
0: right.
24: Just, that's all I want. I've never had that in my life. It's what I want. Yeah,
0: it's a really good growing experience just to go away. Is anyone coming with you, or is it just
24: I'm solo? I'm solo.
0: Is that scary in any way?
24: A little bit. Like, I'm leaving my family, leaving my girl, I'm leaving, you know, just, it's huge, but I got to do it.
0: Yeah.
24: Yeah.
0: What do you want to be playing stadiums and stuff? Is that the vibe?
24: Yeah, that's what's gonna happen. That's the goal.
0: It's rare to meet someone who's just started out in their career, because usually you meet them a couple of years in where they start to get a little bit of noise. But you had the noise first, right? So now you got to do all the work behind that.
24: Yep.
0: Who are you listening to at the moment? Like when you put in, like when you leave here, put in your headphones, go to wherever. What are you listening to?
24: Don Toliver. Huge. He's like, I'm seeing a show tonight. Actually, I'm super pumped up. He's in Toronto. Huge inspiration. Drake, Kid Laroi.
0: Yeah. Have you met Drake and Kid Laroi yet?
24: Not Kid Laroi. I met Drake.
0: Of course you've met
24: I would Drake. Love to meet Kid Laroi, actually. He's a huge inspiration. JB.
0: Okay.
24: Actually, Timberlake, his older stuff is cool.
0: Have you met him yet?
24: Nope.
0: Damn.
24: Mike Posner.
0: Okay. And would you want to work with some of these people?
24: Yeah. Yeah.
0: How far in do you think you need to be into a music career?
24: Not yet. I wouldn't want to yet.
0: Oh, you think later on?
24: You got to play the cards right. When you get to that caliber of like artists with, you got to play it right.
0: And who have you been playing on stage with? Anyone that you love?
24: Not really. I've kind of just had like my boy is like in Ottawa.
0: Yeah.
24: Dwava, Taz, like local artists.
0: Oh, and they open for you?
24: They either open or we just have a song together that they perform with me and stuff.
0: And how do the crowds when you get up on stage and they introduce you?
24: It's fun. It's like I'm at the point right now where they know my name. They know my name more than they know the music.
0: Yeah.
24: And that's going to change, but it's cool. It's like sometimes like they can, like I know I can put on a show. So they're like, okay, like they'll just see, like they're ready to judge. And I see that energy shift. And I just love being like,
0: oh, they all show up. They're like, okay, what's this guy all about?
24: Yeah,
0: and they're like, hang on a second.
24: Yeah,
0: he's actually
24: and then
0: really
24: they're
0: good.
24: Like, hold up. And they start bumping.
0: Right, and that's what we want for all music, right? Because everyone has something that they love.
24: Yeah.
0: And I'm one of those people, I'll never poo-poo anyone's favorite music, right? It's just you love what you love. Mm-hmm. And I think when you're an artist, when you're a polarizing artist out of the gate, and you're changing the opinions as you go, which is going to be amazing for you.
24: Yeah, and I can't wait to see it. We've been seeing it.
0: Yeah.
24: It's slowly been shifting, and it's just going to keep going.
0: Yeah, I would imagine you probably have different metrics you look at. Okay, am I becoming more popular?
24: Yeah.
0: Downloads, listens, Instagram followers, all that
24: of
0: sort
24: course.
0: Of stuff?
24: Of course, and it's all been growing.
0: Cool.
24: Yeah.
0: Yeah, I interviewed Melissa Oftemar from Hole this morning. Mm-hmm. She's got an exhibit opening at the AGO.
24: Cool.
0: She has one piece of advice for young artists like you.
24: Okay, let me hear it.
0: Keep everything. Demos, photographs, keep a digital copy of everything that you do. Because in 20, 30 years, depending on who you are, what you're doing then, we're going to have a digital catalog of all the cool stuff you've done.
24: Yeah, you're right.
0: Because she's doing that right now. It's all analog from the 90s.
24: Okay,
0: right? Yeah?
24: We're going to do that.
0: So just save everything. Like all the photos you take, just archive it, man.
24: Okay, cool. Okay?
0: Hey, Zav, thanks for coming by,
24: Thank you, dude.
0: Really great to meet you.
24: Likewise. This is dope.
0: Have fun at Don Toliver tonight.
24: Yeah, I will.
0: All right. That is Zav in studio with us. Look him up on Spotify. You can hear him on all the pop stations across the country as well. It's Middays. We're back next.
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7: More showers and a chance of a heavier thunderstorm this evening as we have low pressure going by. It's just full of moisture. And 26 degree high drops to 18 tonight as the showers taper off overnight, and then mostly cloudy sky remains tomorrow with some breaks and 22. Cooler, yes. Less humid, not so much. Friday, though, here comes the drier air, 23 and sunny. Saturday, 26 and sunny, and showers Saturday night and likely some Sunday. Tonight's low 18.
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0: And like, are you still doom scroll? Are you doom scrolling? Are you a doom scroller?
27: 100%.
0: Do you garden?
27: 100%.
0: The more we can get off our phones and have extracurricular activities that aren't our work and our phone, the more healthy our minds are going to be. I think gardening's a great idea. Right? We're trying to do things a little bit differently. I think this is a great idea, Danny. I think more, and I hate using the term millennials. I think all of us could do with a little bit of green thumb. You know, some people live in high rises and the only green thumbing they get is maybe a community garden space where they have a box. That's still something.
28: This is a great idea. I'm not saying that people should be doing more doom scrolling, you know, getting outside, fresh air, sunlight, doing something. I don't know if I buy it. I don't know if I'm seeing a huge upswing in the number of younger people gardening.
0: Well, we know that Gen Z's are drinking less. We know they're on their phones less. We know that they're having sex less. Why? Because we get told every single day what they're doing and what they're not doing. So we know that. So I'm like, okay, what are the extracurriculars that are doing? Like, I know a lot of younger people in their 20s and 30s that play sports, right? Whether it's recreational sports or professionally organized sports, doesn't really matter. They're getting out. They're moving. I guess this is the other side of that. Okay, if I'm not really a sports person, what am I going to do to fill my day with interesting things that are going to keep me thinking? Gardening can be one of those things.
28: Okay, but where are they getting the land? We keep hearing that they can't buy a property.
0: Yeah, millennials gardening. Yeah, where are they gardening? Are they tending to the orchid in the atrium of their apartment block? What are they? Yeah, it's right. Yeah, a lot of us, I'm not even a millennial. I'm like the youngest of the Gen X's. And I have one plant in my house and it's self-sufficient. It's lucky bamboo. I water it once a month. That's all I need to do.
28: Do you have cats? Because my cats don't let me grow anything.
0: I used to have a cat and two dogs. Now I am completely petless. And I got to be honest with you, I'm never going back to having pets ever again.
28: Well, this is a topic.
0: Yeah, this is the topic. I had a rescue dog that passed away while he was hanging out with me. I had to rehome one of my dogs about a year ago, which was a really upsetting situation, and I had to take a few days off work because of it. And I've made this decision in my life because animals to me, and this is my mental health stuff coming out here, right? Animals to me take.

0: damn pets.
1: Fish require almost okay.
0: I'm not doing it. I'm not doing it. Look, my old co-host in Vancouver, Lena, who lives here in Toronto, she had a pet Siamese fighting fish, and they'd occasionally die. And it was like sad when she'd come to work. She's like, "Oh, my fish died." I'm like, "I don't want that. I don't need animals dying in my life right now." I saw the Odyssey. That was enough.
1: On the plus side, you can pick up and travel whenever you want. You don't have to worry.
0: I don't need to get a pet sitter. And, because I'm also a childless man as well, pets are like children. They're great because you can give them back at the end of the day. Right? No? Come on. Pay my joke. No. Can we talk about soft skills? 41% of employers say that young adults' level of soft skills or work readiness is a big challenge. What does exactly that mean? Danny, you found this story. What are soft skills?
1: So soft skills are personal habits, character traits. So they're things like communication. Are you a good listener? Are you able to write and speak well? There's also teamwork.
0: Are you tapping? Hang on. Are you tapping something at the same time you talk? What is that noise? Is that like an artifact on one of the digital lines we got? That's so strange. Joyji, tell me you can hear that. All I can hear is in my ears.
2: Oh, yes. You can hear that? Yeah.
0: What is that? Do we know where that's coming from?
2: But it's not Danny's end.
0: That's so strange. Sorry, Danny, I interrupted. All right, soft skills. So they don't know how to reply to emails properly, right? Is that what you're saying?
1: That's part of it. Yeah. There's also teamwork. Are they able to collaborate with other colleagues? And are they able, conflict resolution, I think, is a huge one.
0: Yeah.
1: Just being able to get along with their coworkers.
0: I don't think there's anyone that works at this radio station apart from Thomas that is under the age of 25. I think most people are pushing 30 or like most of us, most of the hosts on all of the radio stations the Chorus owns in Ontario, probably into their 40s, late 30s, early 40s. And I think that is because, I'm sure the bosses are listening when I say this. I think it might be a trust thing. I think maybe the managers that manage you and I are probably more trusting of someone who's been doing this a while, kind of has the lay of the land, as opposed to bringing in new talent, because radio isn't what it used to be. So that's why we probably don't have a lot of young people around here, right? But in other industries where young talent is everything, like let's use fashion as an example. The majority of designers for large fashion houses, even in Canada, their average age is into their early 20s. They've gone to fashion school. They've proved themselves. And now they're getting big design jobs. They're young people. They seem to be working okay. So what industries are we talking about here? Any specifics they gave?
1: I think it can apply across all industries, to be honest. And I was speaking with someone who's the head of a company where he hires, especially in the summertime, a lot of university students. And he said this is a real thing, that young people lack a lot of soft skills. And that's something that, if you're the parent of a teenager, you need to try to work on these as much as you can, because it does make a difference. It comes across in their interviews.
0: Yeah, that's true.
1: And just how they are in the first few months, the probationary period.
0: How are your kids with this? You got teenagers. Do they lack soft skills? Or I feel like you're the type that would go, okay, this is how you send an email so you don't sound like a dumbass. I feel like you're that type of person.
1: You know what? I remember back in grade 8, we had a teacher who made it. It was like a whole day where he made us practice shaking hands, a firm handshake. And he's like, this will take you so far in life. And I still remember it every time. Like, you cannot have a weak handshake.
0: I hate shaking people's hands. After COVID, I like fist bumps. Like, the new boss came through the other day. Big handshake. He's a hockey coach. He's got like monkey grip. Like, rip your arm off type of stuff. I would have preferred a fist bump.
1: COVID, but no, I think there's something to that. That when you do give a handshake, it should be firm, shouldn't be like a floppy fish or whatever. And just looking people in the eye. And
0: oh my god, I don't know. Hang on. I don't want to look people in the eye. What?

0: Look, you know what?
1: Okay, but if you're doing a job interview, if the candidate in front of you refuses to make any eye contact whatsoever, that's suspicious.
0: What? No, actually, no, it's not at all. Maybe they're just. I love that you think it's suspicious automatically.
1: I mean, I don't. Okay, maybe it's possible.
0: Like, imagine. I'm sorry, but I've got friends that work in the tech industry, and a lot of them probably don't make a lot of eye contact because a lot of them are introverts. You got to remember, different folks, different strokes. We all act differently. So I think if you had one set of rules, like, oh, you got to have a firm handshake. What a load of crap! If you're good at greeting somebody verbally and you can hold a conversation, I don't need to shake your hand when I meet you. Like, there's no rule saying that you have to shake somebody's hand, right? I've been to plenty of listener events where I meet listeners that I don't shake their hands, but I'm still having a conversation, engaging with them. I don't need to touch you to meet you. Ben Mulrooney's on your radio after three. That was good. Ben Mulrooney on your radio after 3 o'clock this afternoon, and I'll be back tomorrow from noon on 640 and 980 middays. Have a great afternoon.
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6: Here's John Wilson.
17: Periodic light rain continues off and on this evening with a chance of some heavier stuff containing a thunderstorm as we get into the later part of the evening and even early overnight. The 26 high drops to 18 with the showers continuing overnight and then fading out. Tomorrow, mostly cloudy, some breaks, 22. Not a lot less humid, but should be precipitation-free. Check that. But Friday looks sunny and 23, and Saturday mostly sunny and 26. Tonight's low 18.
18: Good afternoon. It's 3 o'clock. From the 980 CFPL Newsroom, I'm Mike Hodges. Canada's retaliatory tariffs will likely hit fast-selling products and items with a shorter shelf life first. Retail experts say durable goods with slower turnover will see a longer lag as retailers sell existing inventory before more expensive shipments arrive. Western University business professor Andrea Schroeder also says some businesses may eat part of the cost, reducing price increases on store shelves. He says a 50% tariff doesn't automatically produce a 50% price increase on the store shelf. Also, Canadian pump prices are creeping higher as the fighting escalates in the Middle East. The high-demand summer driving season winds down after Labor Day, and refineries will soon switch to producing cheaper winter fuels. That usually spells relief at the pumps. But GasBuddy.com chief petroleum analyst Patrick DeHaan says Canada's average pump price could rise by another nickel over the next week or two. Fighting in the crucial Strait of Hormuz shipping route has sent international crude oil prices surging above $100 U.S. per barrel. A new analysis of Ontario's municipal election suggests some modest improvements in competition with fewer uncontested races, but only sparse gains in the share of female candidates. With 414 cities holding elections next month, the Association of Municipalities of Ontario says the trends are encouraging, but they are no reason to relax efforts to strengthen local democracy. Nearly one in four mayors, reeves, and other heads of council have been acclaimed, down from the previous two elections. This year, 68% of all candidates have never been in municipal office, a 2-point increase over 2022. The number of female candidates across the province ticked up by just 1 point compared to 2022 to 32%. The Thames Centre Fire Department is ordering a family-owned farmers market east of London to close following multiple property inspections. In a statement posted on the municipality's website, the fire department said it served an order to the Trails End Market on Dundas Street in Thorndale after identifying fire and life safety concerns during the inspection process. The building is to stay closed until the corrective actions identified in the two inspections have been satisfied. Fire department added that a follow-up inspection will be required before reopening the building. Toronto officials say the city has received an engineering report from the owners of Rogers Stadium assessing damage to the venue after last week's storm. The city didn't share details of the report's finding, but says it'll continue to work with the stadium owner throughout this process. David Augustine of the Canadian Press has details.
19: An unsafe building order was issued by the city after major thunderstorms wreaked havoc on the temporary stadium, collapsing parts of its north grandstands. The order required Live Nation to submit an engineering report by no later than yesterday, identifying the damage, remedial measures, and a schedule for the required work. The damage has put in jeopardy the venue's final show of the season next week, when Rockers AC/DC are expected to play a sold out concert.
18: Live Nation didn't immediately respond to a request for comment. And just a heads up, the Blue Jays and A's are about set to take the field as both teams wrap up their series this afternoon. And you can hear the call on 980 CFPL. I'm Mike Hodges, and you're listening to 980 CFPL.

0: Show.
1: Happy Wednesday, Canada. Thank you so much for spending a little bit of your time with us here at the Ben Mulrooney Show. We really do appreciate it. I've said oftentimes, if you weren't here, I would just be a random man shouting into a microphone. And that serves nobody. This trade war is heating up in the oddest ways. But even in the pressure-filled environment that we find ourselves in, there are moments of beauty that need to be appreciated. And for the first time in the history of the Buffalo Bills, in Highmark Stadium, they will be celebrating both the American and Canadian national anthems during pregame. So they'll have Alani Carvalho, who was the voice of Moana, performing the American national anthem, and Bare Naked Ladies on the field performing O Canada. It's a nice reminder that we are not necessarily at war with Americans. We are at war with one particular American, which is where we're going to start today. Because tonight in Dallas, Texas, at the American Airlines Center, where the Stars and the Mavericks play, the Republican Party is doing something that no party in America has done in 40 years. They're holding a national convention in a year with no presidential election. So no nominee to nominate, nothing to decide. And yet, oh, this is going to be fun for people in attendance. There are going to be 109 speakers over two nights in prime time. And I'm not making this up. There's going to be a balloon drop at the end. The chairman of the Republican National Committee has called this Trumpapalooza. It's not a nickname that was given pejoratively by the Democrats. That's the party's own guy. And here's what I want you to understand about why this thing exists. The president's poll numbers are underwater. Underwater. His approval rating is sitting below 38%. His disapproval rating around 57.9%. Democrats are favored to take the House. The Senate is a toss-up. And look, midterms are almost always a bloodbath and brutal for the party in the White House. And Trump's own read on it, these are his actual words that he said in South Carolina a few weeks ago. Quote, pretend, please, that I'm on the ballot. That's the whole strategy. Make believe. Cosplaying. He can't run, so he's hoping to hold a rally and hope it feels like he's running, which is fine. It's his party. He can throw whatever party he likes. But I want to talk about what's not on stage tonight, because there is an elephant in that arena, and that elephant is us. So let's rewind 2.5 weeks, August 21st. Canadian negotiators are in Washington. By the Americans' own account, they were close. Jameson Greer, the U.S. trade representative, said that they had enough on Tuesday night to announce a deal, and then it fell apart. His version is that Canada got greedy. Quote, they wanted more, he said on CNBC. Ottawa's version is that the Americans moved the goalposts at the last minute, including on things that would have touched Quebec's French language rules, which, I'll say this once, is not a thing you casually throw into a trade deal with Canada. Whatever happened in that room, whatever you believe happened in that room, here's what happened after. Saturday, August 22nd, 50% tariffs on roughly $20 billion U.S. on Canadian goods. Not 25, 50. Dairy, wine, wood products, furniture, cement, hockey equipment. And this is the most important part. No exemption for goods that comply with CUSMA. That carve out that had been holding the whole relationship together since Liberation Day last year, remember? Gone. Then the same week, the president announced he was going to change the name of Lake Ontario to Lake America. Then he posted a map with the American flag draped over Canada, Greenland, and Mexico. Iceland summoned the U.S. ambassador over that map. So Mark Carney did what he had to do. Dollar for dollar. Yesterday morning at 12:01, Canada's counter tariffs kicked in $27.6 billion Canadian worth of American goods on more than 700 products at 15, 25, and 50%. Steel, aluminum, dairy, appliances, farm equipment, paper, electronics, plus a $7.5 billion support package for businesses and workers caught in the middle. And Mélanie Joly said the quiet part out loud. Quote, We are picking products that will target states in the U.S. The list was not written by economists. It was written by people who've read the U.S. electoral map. So which states? Well, let me give you the scoreboard, because this is the part that matters to anyone in that arena in Dallas tonight. Ohio is the hardest hit in pure dollars. $3.3 billion of tariff covered goods went from Ohio to Canada last year, and a lot of it was steel. And the great irony is Ohio is home to Cleveland Cliffs, the steelmaker that has lobbied harder than anyone for Trump's steel tariffs, and which also happens to own Stelco in Hamilton. So think about that. Then you got Michigan, obviously. Now, Michigan and Ontario are not two economies. They are one economy with a river running through the middle. Auto parts cross that border six, seven times before a car is finished. And Mike Rogers, the Republican Senate candidate in Michigan, is a featured speaker in Dallas. Wisconsin and Vermont, dairy. Canada buys 80% of Vermont's cheese and milk exports. 80%. Pennsylvania, Harley-Davidson, about 7,400 motorcycles a year sold into Canada, roughly $215 million U.S. dollars in bikes, parts, and service. Now, you know, with a tariff on top. Then you got Maine with Susan Collins in the tightest race of her life against a guy who spent most of his career working along the Canadian border. Collins called the new tariffs a mistake on camera, and then she spent her August lobbying the White House to get road salt and cement exempted, which she got yesterday because Maine literally cannot get through winter without Canadian road salt. Kansas. Kansas is important because on Monday, the president threatened to ban Bombardier from selling jets in the United States unless they move production. And both Kansas senators went straight to the Oval Office because Bombardier kind of employs over 1,200 people in Wichita. And one of the senator's words, quote, "I'm going to fight to keep Bombardier's over 1,200 Kansas jobs." By the way, Canada is the number one export customer for 27 U.S. states. That's more than half the union. Now, there's a thing that here's the thing that should have every Republican strategist reaching for the antacids. Last night, on the eve of Trumpapalooza, the president signed five proclamations. Starting September 29th, the U.S. is going to ban, not tariff, most Canadian alcohol, motorcycles, whey, molasses, non-alcoholic beer under Section 338 of the Tariff Act of 1930. And 1930, by the way, dusted that one off. And a new round of 50% tariffs on cheese, mattresses, motorboats, golf carts, furniture. Next week, he also threatened to shut down Canadian products out of the U.S. government contracts. So the convention's opening night message, the opening night message is about affordability. And the president's homework the night before was to make things more expensive. And the Republican Party knows it. You got a Reuters Ipsos polling that says 57% of Americans oppose more tariffs on Canada. A plurality, 46%, say the U.S. is mostly to blame for this fight. There was a Republican strategist on CNN who said there's no Republican on the ballot who will tell you they think this is a good idea. Another Republican consultant called it political kryptonite. Speaker Mike Johnson is publicly begging for talks to resume, and NBC counted dozens of Republicans in tight races who are skipping Dallas entirely. So here's my takeaway for you. We are being told by the people in that arena that we are the aggressor, that we wanted more. And look, I'll be the first person to say Canada's dairy system isn't perfect, and the provincial booze boycott maybe went on longer than it should have. But when your closest ally, Canada, your biggest customer in 27 states, is standing there saying we'd like a deal and your answer is Lake America and a map with a flag on it, that's not negotiating, that's performance. And you know how I feel about performance for the sake of performance. Look, the president wants to pretend he's on the ballot. You go right ahead. Meanwhile, the people who are actually on the ballot in Ohio, Michigan, Maine, Wisconsin are the ones who will pay for it. And so, for the record, so we're going to pay for it as well. Enjoy the balloon drop, Mr. President. I don't know what comes next, and I don't think you're going to like what comes next either. We're going to take a break, and when we come back, Trumpapalooza. We got two guests who are going to be joining us live from that location, stateside, next.
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1: So before the break, I gave you my take on what's being called from within the GOP tent, Trumpapalooza. And they're having a convention in Dallas, Texas, in a midterm year. So there's no nominee. There's nothing to decide. It's just a party. I don't know if you call it a party, with 109 speakers over 2 days. So it's going to be a heck of a thing to watch. Of course, it's going to be broadcast. in prime time across the United States, which means we'll be able to see it here as well. And what is going to happen there and what's on the agenda? And, you know, is this to drum up excitement for the Republicans who are on the ballot? We know that the president himself has said, pretend that I'm on the ballot, but that's not necessarily a good thing. With the war dragging on in Iran and the cost of living going up in the United States, his numbers are not what they used to be. He's sitting at around 38% approval rating. He's at less than 60%, around just under 60% disapproval rating. So pretending that he's on the ballot might not be the way to go. And during this trade war, life is going to get more expensive, specifically in some of the states where the support for Republicans is tenuous at best. We're very pleased to be inside the building right now with our next two guests who are just, by the way, killing it in the Canadian podcast space. Travis Danraj and Carmen Wong, the hosts of Can't Be Censored. And I've got them right here. I don't know if Travis can hear me. Travis, you there?
13: Ben, can you hear me?
1: I can. Great to see you.
13: Yeah, good to see you as well. I don't know. Can you see me as well?
1: I can see you. I can see you. Yeah. Yeah, wow.
13: I thought it was just audio.
1: Yeah.
13: Listen, I heard you before the break talking about whether or not this is performance. Well, we'll certainly see tonight. I mean, you've got a UFC package that is on the docket. You've got Dr. Oz on stage as well. And really, is this all going to be theater? That is a big question. But when we were coming in this morning, we took an Uber, Ben, and I was talking to the driver. Carmen's with me now as well. And we were talking about whether or not they feel Canada is America's enemy. The driver said, absolutely not. This is a political thing. But, I mean, it is holding businesses, as you laid out. This is a huge factor in the midterm. And some Republicans that you'd usually see in a room like this, you're not going to see tonight.
1: Yeah. Well, and I'm glad you brought that up, because I was having a conversation yesterday with Rudyard Griffiths from The Hub, and we were comparing the trade war from last year with China and the trade war with Canada. And the biggest difference, as far as I can see, and by the way, hi, Carmen, great to see you, is that it's really hard to craft a narrative around Canada being the big, bad, scary baddie. And the fact that our prime minister stood up to him, where most other countries have tried to play ball, they've taken a knee, they've kissed the ring. He doesn't like that, which I think, Carmen, I think it brings out his petty side, which we saw revealed in the decisions that he made last night.
15: Yeah, but you know, Ben, I don't want you to forget, if you can see behind me, this is a crowd of people who really want to be here, right? Like, this is the crowd of people that were offered free tickets. The Republican National Committee had a bit of a problem trying to fill these stands, so they're trying to give away these tickets. And if you can see down on the floor below, they have kind of those state flags to mark people from those states. It's only about two rows each. So, I mean, it's not your typical sort of convention. In fact, midterm conventions aren't typical at all. So, there's been a bit of downplay of expectations from some of the officials that are running this thing. But things are starting to fill in now. Donald Trump is expected, as you know, to speak on both days. Tonight, he will deliver his closing remarks.
1: Yeah.
15: Tomorrow, J.D. Vance is going to do the keynote. But then again, Donald Trump will speak again. So anyone who thinks he isn't going to make this about himself, I think that might be a mistake.
1: Well, yeah, we were talking about his poll numbers before. He does not have the coattails today that he had when he first got elected. But that's standard in the American system. By the midterms, there's oftentimes turnover in one or both houses. It's not necessarily a sign that the president is out of steam. It's sometimes a sign that the president has done some work that has upset some people. In this case, though, Travis, you know, the theme of day one is affordability, and he's making life less affordable with the tariffs on Canada. And I'm trying to figure out the logic behind that.
13: And it's ironic that is the theme of the first night, because obviously Americans are feeling this, and it's taking a little bit longer, I think, for Americans to kind of understand what is going on here in terms of the bottom line, as opposed to Canadians. because it's a much larger population. However, you know, there was a guy that I was talking to who sells honey from the United States, ships it to Canada. This is hurting him. So as that happens, as you see more and more businesses start to see this impact their bottom line, they're going to go to their representatives, and it's going to affect the midterm. So as I said, there is this fracture right now within the Republican Party, and we will see whether or not that plays out in terms of the viewership as well for a night like tonight. Usually this would be completely packed. Carmen said that they were giving away tickets the other night. We'll see if this arena is actually packed and if Trump is able to sell that message, because as you said, Ben, his poll numbers are not looking good right now at all.
1: Carmen, I know for a fact that you love Dallas in the early fall, late summer. So that explains why you might be there right now. But there's got to be, you're not there just for the view. I have to assume that you're coming together with some really interesting interviews. Who are you going to be talking to?
15: Well, that's actually why this kind of came together really quickly for us, Ben. We were trying to put together a show talking about trade and talking about tariffs. And the people we were trying to talk to were going to be here. So when we saw that the CBC, the national broadcaster, was banned from attending, we thought, okay, well, maybe there's an opportunity for another Canadian outlet to come in and do some coverage here. And so, you know, we haven't quite nailed down who we're going to talk to, but we're going to talk to people who are here attending, hopefully talk to some of the speakers that are lined up on stage for day one and day two. It is a two-day affair. 6 hours each day, I think. And actually, trade policy is on the second day, so that should be interesting to our Canadian viewers.
1: Yeah, and I've got to say, I think one of the issues that is irking the president so much, Travis, is the possibility that Canada holds out and is able to fight asymmetrically here, David versus Goliath success story for David. And that may have a cascading effect over other countries that preemptively signed trade deals that were not favorable for their nation. And I think that's I would think that would be a fear for him, because then what does that demonstrate? It demonstrates fallibility, and it demonstrates fallibility in the president and a strength in his opponents. And I don't think he likes that.
13: Well, that's why I feel like you are seeing right now somewhat grasping at straws with the Lake America thing. Carmen, by the way, brought a Lake Ontario actually hat to troll some folks here. But it is a bit of grasping at straws, because the world is watching what happens with Canada right now. We have talked about this on our podcast with guests from Fareed Zakaria to Sean Spicer to Lara Trump herself. There's a lot of different opinions on this. But Mark Carney, you know, a lot of people think that he is standing up to Donald Trump right now. There are some different opinions in Canada, obviously, with you know, the conservatives and the strategy that they would take. But it will be interesting to see here if he says anything on the stage tonight. There is not a line item here on this agenda for Canada this evening. But you can probably be sure that it will be weaved into the president's speech at some point tonight, a couple of jabs.
1: Yeah.
13: But the memes, you know, as Mark Carney said, the Americans are doing memes, and this is actually hurting the American people, the Canadian people as well. So how long is the trolling on Twitter going to go on before the rubber hits the road here?
1: Travis Danrush, Carmen Wong, the hosts of Can't Be Censored. They are down at the Republican National Convention. Open invitation for you guys to join me here in studio when you're back in town. Have a great time. Get some great content. I will be watching it when you get back.
13: Thanks, Dan, as always.
1: Take care. All right, we are going to take a break. And when we come back, we're going to check in with a new but valuable friend of this show, a homeless man who has been touring the country, learning about the impact of homelessness on people across this country. Don't go anywhere. Ben Mulroney Show continues. James.
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1: Well, I've often said that you can tell a lot about a society by how we treat those who need our help the most. And in the world we're living in 2026, the people who are finding themselves victims of homelessness, is the numbers are too big for anybody to be comfortable with. And listen, I could talk to homelessness activists, but I find the activism takes away from the actual problem, and it becomes far too political, and it should be more personal. And the stories of the people who are living outdoors and who are living in shelters and who are vulnerable deserve to be heard far more than those, I believe, who, quote, attempt or suggest that they advocate on behalf of those people. And we found ourselves in a position to speak with somebody who has been homeless for a while. And he has been making his way across this country to see how different cities treat homelessness and the homeless. And he goes by Handsome Homeless on social media. Greg Cronier is the man. and he is the myth, and he is our guest right now. Greg, welcome.
2: How you doing, Ben?
1: I'm good. How are you?
2: I'm quite well. Just rain. Excuse me. This is a rainy day today, so kind of bored and just hanging out in the dome home.
1: So you've been going across the country, went from Kitchener, Montreal, to Halifax, all over the East Coast, and now you are in our nation's capital. And I lived there for 10 years. I used to joke that living in 24 Sussex was living in subsidized housing. But you are there as somebody with nowhere to live. So where are you hanging your hat?
2: I am right next to the hospital, I believe, up by the train yard.
1: Okay. And how has it been? What are you learning about Ottawa?
2: I found that homelessness is pretty severe here, actually. There's a lot of people sleeping on streets and whatnot, and a lot of open drug use like everywhere else. But I've noticed with the population, they're actually quite kind and very, very generous to me, actually. Like, I thought with such great homelessness that they would maybe be fed up or tired of it, but it's actually the opposite.
1: So you're saying that the people, the community of Ottawa is warm.
2: That's correct.
1: Yeah. Well, I gotta say, Greg, you know, I think often about how big our various governments are at all the different levels and how many pies they've got their fingers in, and how it's, despite the breadth of all the things they do or try to do, it's incumbent on charities and individuals and the generosity of people to fill those gaps. And I would prefer, I don't know how you feel about it, but I would prefer governments focus more on fewer things so that there are fewer gaps.
2: Absolutely. I would agree with that 100%. I noticed that they are sending a lot of money overseas as well at this time. And a lot of people online are making reels. Like, there's a lot more problems in our own country that they have to address and prior to actually trying to help another country. Right.
1: Yeah. Yeah. So, you know, I was talking with my producer, Danny, who I was so glad she brought you on today. And she brought up, she was pulling at a thread with you that I think is really, would be really beneficial for us to talk about, because you and I have talked before, and you sound like a stand-up guy and you're well-spoken and, you're charming and intelligent. And I think the question that some people would have is like, are you looking for a job? Are you looking to transition? Where are you? Where's your headspace right now?
2: Yeah, like the summer was all intended on just focusing on sobriety. I just hit exactly 3 months today.
1: Congratulations.
2: So 90 days of being sober. So I wasn't actually looking for work because on that reel that we're talking about in particular, I'm somewhat afraid to have a big chunk of money. Because
1: you know what? Hold on. Before you continue, let's listen to a post that you shared on this subject.
4: Hey, I just wanted to mention that I'm going on 90 days sober now, guys, and I'm pretty proud of myself, but the reason why I haven't gotten a job yet or seek a job, it's kind of a sketchy subject, I'm afraid kind of to have that much money. I don't want to work because I like having a bunch of money, just being a recovering addict. I'm afraid that I'm going to relapse. Having $1,000 in my hand, my mind's going to tell me, oh, what's $100? I can just get a little bit, and then I'm going to get a little bit, and then I'm going to end up spending that whole $1,000 on drugs.
1: You know, your self-awareness is it really impressive, Greg. But what that tells me is that self-awareness only benefits you if you have the supports to then take that awareness and turn it into the tools that you would need not to listen to that voice.
2: Absolutely. And that's the hardest part with being sober. As I've tried to get sober in the past, you can be sober all you want when you're broke, of course. But then it's the only problem is when you get the money is when they just come back, and you and having an abundance of money is a very scary thought for me.
1: Wouldn't it be wonderful if we lived in a world where someone like you, who is checking so many of the boxes that people would want to see in somebody who wants to improve their life, and give them the supports they need to put those beliefs in themselves into action? And it feels to me what you're saying is there aren't a whole lot of supports out there.
2: Absolutely, definitely not.
1: In your travels, have you found a city that is better equipped than most on that front?
2: I would say that Halifax seems to have a lot of services, but I don't see many employment services. I haven't seen many employment services are reintegrating into society services. They are out there, but I haven't really looked for them per se, because I was just focusing on sobriety this summer. I have been offered a job though in the fall, so I will be within the next month or so perhaps starting that job.
1: But I hope there's a way for you to piggyback some sort of mental health supports, so that when that money does hit your pocket, you're able to beat back the instincts that you have built up over the years to, you know, put it in the bank or squirrel it away or spend it on things that will benefit you and not a return to addiction.
2: Absolutely. I do have a plan in mind. I do have, so at the beginning, I will definitely be giving my money to my mother so that she will give it to me in increments, so I don't do what I have done in the past.
1: I think that's, man, I'm so happy for you. I'm so, and like the fact that you did this on your own, the fact that you did this, it's a testament to you individually, but unfortunately it highlights how we as a society collectively have failed at building out what we know are positive resources that can help people who find themselves in a position like you. Really quick, Greg, before I let you go, you know, that the weather's turning, right? The summer was good and you can sleep outside in a tent. But what are your plans on staying warm when the weather really turns?
2: Well, I have been offered a room rental back in Waterloo, so that's at the end of my journey. Once I return, I'm looking forward to getting into that rental.
1: Greg Cronier, the handsome homeless. I'm so happy that you joined us. Last question for you. What do you want to become of the handsome homeless?
2: I want to approach homelessness from the beginning, from the start, before it even turns into homelessness. I want to tour the country. I want to get funding. I'm going to create a funding budget over the winter, and I'm going to propose it to different foundations, and I want to go educate our youth in high school and do presentations to educate them on homelessness and drug awareness.
1: Man, I want you to join us on this show anytime you got something to report, man. We're cheering you on.
2: Thank you, sir.
1: Thank you. That was Greg Cronier, the handsome homeless, and I hope everybody here at the Ben Mulrooney Show is sending him their best, because I want him to succeed. All right, our next guest just spent 5 nights lost in the mountains near Squamish, B.C. He survived on gummy bears and wildflowers, and we got to find out how the heck this happened to him. This is the Ben Mulrooney Show.
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7: More showers and a chance of a heavier thunderstorm this evening as we have low pressure going by. It's just full of moisture, and 26-degree high drops to 18 tonight as the showers taper off overnight. And then mostly cloudy sky remains tomorrow with some breaks and 22. Cooler, yes. Less humid, not so much. Friday, though, here comes the drier air, 23 and sunny. Saturday, 26 and sunny, and showers Saturday night and likely some Sunday. Tonight's low 18.
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1: Well, this next story, stories like this story, have been the subject of movies. As simple as that. You go off for a nice day of hiking in the woods. You take the gondola to the top of the mountain. And next thing you know, you disappear for 5 days. 5 days. And everyone's looking for you. Search and rescue crews, the Forest Service. Everyone is looking for you. And after a few days, people start asking themselves, are we going to find this person alive? Only to see this person walk out on his own 2 feet, injured, beaten, but not bruised, but not beaten. And that is the story, the real life story of Stanislav Volo, who survived 5 nights in British Columbia's Coast Mountains after riding the Sea to Sky gondola and then just up and disappearing. And we're joined by Stanislav now. Welcome to the show. Thank you for being here.
31: Hi, guys. Thank you for having me there. Thank you so much.
1: Stanislav, I guess we got to start at the beginning. You take the gondola to the top of the mountain to do what?
31: Yeah, so I was pretty much had very basic idea to just had a plan in mind, took a screenshot of how I'm going to go up and down on the map, and I sent it to my wife. So I was planning to go for a four to six hour, basically walk.
1: Just a walk down the hill. Just a walk down the mountain.
31: Uphill.
1: Oh, uphill.
31: Yeah, up and down, basically to the gondola.
1: Okay.
31: And back home. Yeah.
1: Okay, so that was the plan, right? And a lot of people have had that plan, and a lot of people have executed a plan like that. What went wrong with your plan?
31: When I was kind of thinking about it after I came back. The number one thing that went wrong with the plan is not even the actual execution of it, but something even before. When I was the way I was approaching this challenge. So this my attitude towards it, it was not the right attitude. I had this sort of cavaliering expectation of this, of nice walk in the mountain, etc. So I was not, my whole entire, all of my senses were not fully there to be able to kind of like, like there were no red flags.
1: You didn't take it seriously enough. Like you weren't,
31: I was not taking,
1: you weren't vigilant.
31: Exactly.
1: Right. You weren't vigilant.
31: Exactly.
1: Okay. So,
31: but, I think that, yeah, I just want to add something. I think this is one number one problem in all of those, situations where people get lost or like trapped, where it doesn't matter how much technology they have on them or how much experience they have, they were not taking it seriously enough, and this is that's how they get, end up in a situation like this.
1: So, at what point did you in the process of getting lost, did you realize A, I'm lost, but B, I'm in trouble?
31: Yeah, so basically, after I got off the gondola and went through my, everything was going according to my plan, quote unquote, and I was expecting to see more people, and there were not as many people like along the route. So, but when I got to the top, there was pretty much nobody, plus it was quite a bit of fog and mist, and so

0: So anyway, there is like series of stupid decisions I've been going through from the beginning, even before I got to the mountain.
1: Yeah.
0: And eventually, I heard lots of cars going on one side of the mountain. So that's where the highway is. That's where the gondola is. So okay, I just need to go down this little water drain to the gondola, and I'll be there. It will take me maybe 20, maybe half an hour. Well, 2 hours. But
1: yeah, you thought right around the corner is safety.
0: Yeah. Plus, from when you look from the top down,
1: yeah,
0: it seems quite simple. Everything seems very small. There's not much details. It seems very
1: Stanislav,
0: anyone can do it.
1: I don't have a lot of time left, and there are a couple of things I really do want to hit on with you. And the first is, if you can tell me, how did you stay warm? How did you stay fed?
0: Yeah, warmth was number one kind of like challenge, that's because when you're starting to shake, it eats up all of your energy and all of your resources. In the first night, I kept eating whatever I brought with me. I had some like
1: gummy bears
0: that from my daughter's lunch thingy. So that kept me like stopped the shivering.
1: Yeah,
0: not to stop it completely, but it would like lower the extreme of it.
1: Yeah.
0: Eventually I figured out a way to keep your body warm is to zip up all the way to your like nose so that you're not wasting all this.
1: Yeah, you gotta keep the
0: air.
1: Heat in. Stanislav, did I see that you when you came out you were looked beaten? How did you get injured? Any encounters with wild animals?
0: No, I basically had some injury. My wrist was broken. My heel was broken.
1: Yeah.
0: The Achilles was. It's a long story how I got there.
1: But let me ask you this: at any point, so you've accepted that you are lost. At any point, did you say I might die out here?
0: I've been. Because I was stationary, like sitting in one spot pretty much for 4 days at one point after my foot was busted, and the helicopters keep on flying and flying and flying, but they just keep going away. So I'm realizing that slowly that they're just not seeing me, even though I'm right there.
1: Yeah.
0: So that kind of thought started creeping quite frequent.
1: Take me to the moment, Stanislav, when you realized that you found a path home, and talk to me about the moment that you knew that your wife knew you were okay.
0: So the moment I realized when I actually, at one point I was just sitting there. So just keep waiting for the helicopter to save me or should I just do something about it? And I thought, okay, well, they might find me, they might not find me, 50-50 chance. But if I go down, like I want to make sure I go down trying to get out of here.
1: Talk to me about when you first saw your wife real quick. I only about 15 seconds left.
0: Yeah. So my wife was absolutely like she was crying from happiness. The family was crying. Everyone was in like it was in such a feeling. I cannot even.
1: Stanislav, we're so happy for you. I just promise me the next time you do anything like this, just go to a beach. Just go hang out on a beach.
0: No, I had enough adventure.
1: I'm so happy you're okay. I'm so happy your family is reunited and that you are safe and sound. Be well, my friend. Thank you very much.
0: Okay. Thank you. Okay. Bye bye.
1: And bye bye to Stanislav and goodbye to Edmonton. We appreciate you. We'll see you back here tomorrow. Our fiery political panel is next, and there's so much to unpack with Trump, tariffs, and a terrible anniversary.
2: Life's
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10: Good afternoon, it's 4 o'clock for the 980 CFPL Newsroom. I'm Mike Hodges. Canada's counter-tariffs on imported U.S. goods are widely expected to lead to price increases on store shelves. Beverly Lapham, an economics professor at Queen's University, says once those higher prices kick in, they're unlikely to be lowered even if tariffs are removed. She says once higher prices become entrenched, it could lead to higher inflation in Canada.
9: The problem with these kinds of tariffs is that once prices go up, they don't tend to fall back down. That's kind of problematic when we think about the effect on long-term inflation or the long-term effects on the Canadian consumer.
10: Lapham says tariffs are a regressive type of tax that end up hurting lower-income families most. One economist thinks some of the U.S. tariff exemptions on Canadian items may be because of their importance in building data centers. Stephen Brown with Capital Economics points to switchgear assemblies and cement, both of which play a role in construction of the facilities that power artificial intelligence. He says new U.S. import bans on things like Canadian alcoholic beverages and motorcycles will affect very little of either country's economies, but Brown predicts tariffs remaining in place until the end of the year could cause Canada's economy to stagnate or contract in the fourth quarter. Well, the price of oil is climbing again as new attacks between the U.S. and Iran raise concerns about supply getting through the Strait of Hormuz. Global's Jacqueline Hansen reports.
11: The international benchmark for oil, Brent crude, topped $100 U.S. a barrel for the first time in nearly 6 weeks. U.S. forces report striking five Iranian tankers in retaliation for missile attacks on an American warship. That led to even more strikes by Iran near the strait. Before the war began, nearly one-fifth of the world's oil supply passed through the Strait of Hormuz. However, now that flow of oil tanker traffic is extremely limited, and that is driving energy costs up, including gas prices. Canadians are paying about 50 cents more per liter on average now than they did before the war started. I'm Jacqueline Hansen.
10: A farmer's market located just east of London has been ordered to close its doors until serious safety deficiencies are fixed. Thames Center Fire Department served the Trails End Farmer's Market on Dundas Street an order to close following multiple inspections of the property. In a statement posted on the city's website, the fire department said fire and life safety concerns were identified during the inspection process. The department said the building is to remain closed until the corrective actions set out in two inspections orders have been satisfied. Trails End Farmers Market is family-owned and has 56 vendors. Also, the Bills are taking a page out of the Sabres playbook when it comes to cross-border relations. The team says both O Canada and the Star-Spangled Banner will be performed before their September 17th home opener against Detroit. The move comes as Canada-U.S. relations have deteriorated amid an escalating trade war and U.S. President Donald Trump's repeated threats to Canadian sovereignty. Canadian band Bare Naked Ladies will perform the Canadian national anthem. And a heads up, the Blue Jays and A's are currently on the mound as they are wrapping up their series finale this afternoon. You can hear the call on 980 CFPL. I'm Mike Hodges, and you're listening to 980 CFPL.
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13: And that includes getting the band back together as often as possible. So let's start with the apex predators that we got here at the Ben Mulrooney Show. Andy Gibbons, principal at Wallgate Advisory, former VP at WestJet and doppelganger of Kim Jong-un. And Regan Watts, founder of Fratton Park and former senior aide to Jim Flaherty. Gentlemen, welcome.
14: Hey, Ben, how are you?
15: Bonjour, mon chum, miigwech.
13: Guys, we got to talk about, we'll start with the trade war. And let's start on the southern border in Dallas, where Trumpapalooza is taking place. The first time in 40 years that a political party in the United States is having a national convention, and there is in a non-presidential year. Tonight's theme is affordability. And Donald Trump has willingly and willfully made the lives of certain Americans less affordable with his tariffs, as well as with this raft of increasingly punitive attacks on Canada and our products going into the United States. I can't make heads or tails of this. Andy, maybe you can.
15: Well, you got, I mean, politically, you have to give him credit sometimes because, you know, he is completely unafraid of framing the choice, right? And he might say, yes, it's not great, but imagine if AOC and Bernie Sanders were responsible for affordability. And there might be a constituency that he can save. I mean, if he can save some furniture in the midterms and surprise some people, you know, like, don't count this guy out. This guy has game. He has political game.
13: Yeah, I would never count the guy out. But when he said a couple of weeks ago, pretend that I'm on the ballot as a way of helping his Republicans in the houses of Congress. Regan, he's sitting at under 40% approval rating, well below, I think 36%. He's at 56, 57% disapproval rating. And that's not going to get any better if the targeted tariffs that Canada has applied make things even less affordable for Americans. You read the tea leaves for me.
16: So a couple of things. First, I actually think the idea of a mid-cycle political convention is a good one. You know, and I think the president has that he's an unorthodox political actor. Mm-hmm. And just because something hasn't been done before doesn't mean it shouldn't be done. So, you know, from a tactical standpoint, I actually think it makes a lot of sense, particularly through Republicans in the White House. And the White House to try and reset the narrative, particularly now that kids are back to school and viewers and listeners in Canada may not realize, but American kids have been back to school for a couple of weeks now. This is only the first week of school for kids in Ontario, and I think kids in Ottawa went back last week. So resetting the agenda after Labor Day and the political commentary is not a bad political move. However, you know, he is willingly chosen to fight this trade war with Canada. And I don't speak to too many Americans who think it makes sense for the United States to declare trade and economic war on Canada. They think it's silly. And so, you know, the prime minister, and I'm sure we'll talk about this in this country, has responded with tariffs. But the president is heading into an election cycle that, and I'm with Andy, don't count him out. Yeah. But he's not given himself the cards to play that I think he wanted. And, you know, if I'm judging the president's response over today and yesterday and the last sort of 10 days or so, I think he wanted a deal with Canada. I think he understood that there was political value and economic value for a deal with Canada, which is in part why he's so upset and has been lashing out at our prime minister in the manner that he has.
13: Yeah, well, I'm glad you brought up our prime minister, because I think all of us are behind the government to do what they got to do to get through this. And who knows, this asymmetrical warfare, this David Goliath thing, the fact that our prime minister has been given a lot more leeway and a longer leash than Donald Trump has on this, I think says a lot in terms of what we're prepared to do versus what he is, the pressure he's going to feel. But we are we're being expected to take a lot on faith with this government. What was in the deal that we walked away from, as well as the cost of what Canadians are going to be asked to carry. And the fact that that our House of Commons, we're now hearing, is not going to be is not going to come back until the 21st of September, but the Prime Minister has time to go sit in on the European Union Parliament. That's a tough pill to swallow for those of us who, you know, like democratic accountability. Regan, we'll stick with you on this.
16: Well, I said this on your show a couple of weeks ago, and I'll repeat it. I don't want to be European. I'm a proud Canadian. And I think
13: if I can quote Ferris Bueller, I'm not European. I don't plan on being European. So who gives a crap if they're socialists or not? They'd be fascist anarchists for all I care. It still wouldn't change the fact that I don't own a car.
16: I love the Venn diagram that is your journalism. You're bringing the past to the current, and it's the future of Canadian media. So well done to you, Benedict Mulchum. I don't want to be European. I think the prime minister is getting a little ahead over his skis in terms of how far it appears he's prepared to go to integrate Canada and Europe. I understand the need to diversify and separate trade markets, but I actually don't believe he's made the case publicly yet in Canada as to why it's a good thing. Yeah. Now, your question started with is we don't know the details of the deal, and the House should be back. And I think there's actually some merit in that. The Prime Minister was economical with some of the details around the Gordie Howe Bridge. And I think while he does deserve the benefit of the doubt, if there are details that can be shared, then by all means, bring the House back. I'll just flip this over, though, Ben. If we had a leader of the opposition who knew what he was doing, he would present a motion in public, table it on Twitter or wherever he wants to put it, saying the House should be back to debate this Conservative motion. I understand the Conservative opposition's perspective in wanting to bring the House back, but if the Prime Minister's not going to acquiesce, then what the Conservatives should do if they were smart is table a motion so Canadians could say, oh, well, this is why the House needs to come back early. Unfortunately, they haven't done that, which has left them in a bit of a lurch.
13: Andy, I'm going to give you the last few minutes here. Tell me what your thoughts are.
15: Well, I think what's surprising me the most is the things we aren't hearing. We all know what's happening. There's the tit for tat. There's David Eby and his signs. There's the Lake Ontario stuff. But we're not seeing a lot of talk about the need to get back to the table, which is a very Canadian sentiment historically. Let's get back to the table. Let's talk. Let's work it out. It's almost like people don't want to hear that right now. Yeah. Everyone is mobilized. Everyone's up for it. I don't see many people second guessing the Canadian strategy. It's patriotic to not do it, right?
13: Yeah.
15: And I also don't see any benefit of the doubt on the American version of events. Jameson Greer, very intelligent, educated, sensible guy. Canadians are discounting him 100%.
13: Yeah.
15: So it's what we're not seeing that's as interesting as what we are seeing. And I just... this is going to take a while, it feels like.
13: But, you know, I saw Andrew Scheer on the CBC, and he was speaking a lot of logic in my mind, where he said, look, there's a few things that could be done here. Like, there are 500 projects that are just currently sitting in bureaucratic no man's land that could be approved right now, that could put tradespeople in this country to work, that could fire up the sales of aluminum within our own borders. And speaking of aluminum, there's an industrial carbon tax that our prime minister, with the same performative stroke of the pen flourish, could make that go away the way he did Trudeau's consumer carbon tax. I mean, there are things that could be done that we have complete control over. And maybe it would require sitting in Parliament. I don't know. Regan, I'll give you 30 seconds and then we'll pick it up on the other side of the break.
16: Well, I'll just add that, you know, I think we as Canadians, the polling I've seen shows that something like 80% of Canadians are supportive of the government and the prime minister, which is, you know, these are historic numbers.
13: Yeah.
16: And the country is united in a way that I think in the long run will be healthy for Canada. I do remember, though, Ben, when in 1992, when the Gulf War started, your father brought Parliament back to debate a motion on Canadian participation in that war, and the motion passed unanimously. So there is lots of precedent for leaders to lead the country in times like this. And I don't think there's any political downside for the prime minister if he decided to recall the House. But I haven't seen the case made by the leader of the opposition or his team effectively either.
13: All right. We're going to take a break. But 25 years it's been since 9/11. We're going to find out where our guests were when they heard the awful news. And I will share my story as well. And we'll continue with some more stories around the political horn next on the Ben Mulrooney Show.
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17: Periodic light rain continues off and on this evening with a chance of some heavier stuff containing a thunderstorm as we get into the later part of the evening and even early overnight. The 26 high drops to 18 with the showers continuing overnight and then fading out. Tomorrow, mostly cloudy, some breaks, 22, not a lot less humid, but should be precipitation free, check that. But Friday looks sunny and 23, and Saturday mostly sunny and 26, tonight's low 18.
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13: Featuring Regan and Kim Jong-un. Welcome back, guys. I'll retire that joke, but give me a few days.
16: Hey, I'm the inventor of that joke, yes. So I get royalties every single time you say it, Ben, so... By the way,
13: Andy, where do we find you right now? Every time I see you, you're in a different hotel.
31: You're in Calgary.
13: I'm looking at the implosion of the BC Conservatives, and I'm wondering, like, why is it the Conservatives can't have nice things? Regan, what's going on?
16: Well, where do I begin? I mean, Carolyn Finley, who was elected leader, and appears to have taken an absolute blowtorch to the caucus and the party apparatus in the 3 months she's been leader, coupled with Mr. Polyev and his comments earlier this summer about how she beat, quote unquote, the Eastern liberal lobbyists. You know, every party needs a Carolyn Findlay, and every party, by the way, needs a Pierre Polyev. But parties don't win when either of those people are leaders. And so you're seeing somebody who clearly struggles in Ms. Findlay with political management, somebody who doesn't always get along well with others based on the reaction of her caucus. And BC is the left coast is always a bit of a wild one. And so you're seeing MLAs leave caucus without fear of retribution. And you have to tip your chapeau to the courage of members of that caucus. You wonder if there's some of that courage in the federal caucus. But be it what it is, Ms. Finley is really struggling. And I don't see how this ends well for her, especially as it appears that Premier Eby is about to call an election or is considering calling an election.
13: Andy, I play catch up with BC politics quite a bit because stuff changes so quickly. And I was listening to a podcast over the weekend, and somebody was pointing out that one of the changes, someone asked him, what are some of the issues that have caused some of these problems? And one of them apparently was she hired in her communications department someone formerly of Juno News, and I got a lot of respect for Juno News, but his take for her office was, we are going to bypass traditional media. They never give us a fair shake. And so instead, we are going to focus exclusively on new media and podcasters and influencers. And I could have some of that wrong, but I'm giving you sort of the generalities of it. And that reminds me of exactly one of the problems that the conservatives had federally in the last election, which was, all right, you're not going to talk to the CBC. Well, CBC talks to boomers, and they're the ones that tilted the election red. So, I mean, if you're going to make the mistakes of the past, of the recent past, then part of me thinks you're going to get what's coming to you.
15: Well, I it's unbelievable to me. Like, when you think back to Stephen Harper, just for one second, he was able to bypass some of the traditional media because he was the government, because Canadians had elected him and he had faith in his ability, and he had that standing. Carolyn Finley has zero standing. So also, Ben, think back to Pierre Poilievre's speech at the Calgary Stampede in the summer, where he introduced her and then said, I'm glad she won. She beat back those Eastern lobbyists. And that speech, I remember when he said that, it's had such a long tail, because every event that's happened since then, as you point out, either verifies for people who don't want Poilievre part deux, right? And they just don't want to be a part of it. And I don't understand, like, people, you're a political leader. Your job is to bring people together after you win. This is not difficult. And the BC Conservative Party should be at 50% of the polls.
13: I know.
15: Right,
13: I know.
15: Now. It's unbelievable.
13: It's unbelievable. I mean, the ineptitude of the EB NDP is it's legend.
16: But that's my point, Ben, which is political parties should have Carolyn Finley's and Pierre Poilievre's in their caucus. They just shouldn't make them leaders, because to Andy's point, you need to, as a political leader, you need to bring people together. And a government like EB's, just like we had a government in Ottawa, like the Liberals, long in the tooth, out of ideas, and has done some crazy, wacky stuff, they should be, and BC voters, it appears, based on polling prior to her, as it was the case prior to Mark Carney's little party, Canadian voters in BC wanted to change. They wanted to turf the bums out. Ed, the Conservative Party, in its wisdom, elected in Carolyn Finley an absolute battering ram that has now turned battering ram with a skunk attached at the end, and is turning off voters by the dozens. And it's not going to end well.
13: Let's shift our attention to the 25th anniversary of 9/11. I mean, there's some politics there. A whole bunch of the families of victims don't want the mayor to show up for, to me, are obvious reasons. He's going to show up anyway. He's the mayor of the city. He's damned if he does, damned if he doesn't. And tomorrow, by the way, former New York Governor George Pataki is going to be joining Greg Brady on 640 Toronto. And he's been talking about how he's suffering from a 9/11 related restrictive airway disease that was caused by toxic dust exposure at Ground Zero. So that's going to be something for people to look out for. But where were you guys on 9/11? Andy, I'll start with you.
15: I was at Carleton University. I had just finished second year Russian history class, and I walked into Roosters, which is the famous coffee shop on Carleton campus, and the place was dead silent and the TV was on. And I asked the guy who makes my large mocha, what's going on here? And he said, planes have flown into the World Trade Center. And I kind of knew right away the significance of it.
13: Yeah.
15: I sat down and there was a strange young woman I didn't even know crying on my shoulder for the next hour as we watched this. I got choked up thinking about it. It was so powerful at that moment and the days after. But yeah, I was a student at Carleton University.
13: Regan, what about you?
16: I was a student at Laurier, and I remember seeing the video on the second floor of the student union building because there was a big screen that in a gathering place. People could watch television from time to time. And when I saw the second plane hit, I ended up heading. I actually walked home. I had a meeting at the student union that morning, and walked home and watched the rest of it on television. And yeah, it was pretty profound. And you know, it's at a world event that has really changed our lives, Ben and Andy, and the lives that our children are growing up in, and the world they're growing up in. And we should never forget what happened and why. And you know, where in places like Gaza, for example, they celebrated the terrorism that took place there. Yeah. And it should, you know, the people who lost their lives should never have lost those lives to begin with, and they should not be lost in vain.
31: And Donald Trump should remember that without missing a beat, Canada was there both to welcome the planes in Gander, Newfoundland, and to stand shoulder to shoulder with Americans in Afghanistan. He tends to forget that. So does Pete Hegseth. So maybe someone could remind them. I was here in Toronto, and I had just been out the night before at a Toronto Film Festival party. So I was feeling it the next morning as I was walking to work. And I noticed, I was struck by how quiet the street was on my way to work. It's normally more bustling than that. When I walked into the lobby of my office, of my building where I was doing my TV show, the first plane had hit just a few minutes earlier, and there was a TV there. And once I wrapped my head around it, I realized my brother was no more than a couple of blocks away from that very site taking his Series 7 exam. And so I ran upstairs. I watched everything from the studio as we tried to find Mark. And now Mark did something very smart after he'd been told test is over, everyone leave, and he was headed south to New Jersey. He knew that the phone lines would be jammed, so he sent one single email to my dad's assistant in Montreal, and she was able to get word out to us that he was safe. And it was a moment that, I mean, it's seared in all of our memories. And you're right. Every aspect of our lives, every single aspect of our lives was touched by that moment and the repercussions that were felt.
16: And since.
31: Absolutely. And I'm glad to thank you guys for sharing that. Thank you guys for being here today. And let's do it again real soon.
15: Thanks, man.
16: Thanks for having us, Benny. See you soon.
31: All right, we're going to take a break. I want to hear from you at 416-870-6400 or 1-888-225-TALK. 9/11, where were you? Tell us, share your story with us. A story, you know, it's a story we can all relate to because it's a story that we all shared in. Give us a call next on the Ben Mulroney Show.
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31: Well, the 25th anniversary of 9/11 is right around the corner. And we thought today we would open up the phone lines and share some stories. It was a life-altering, world-changing event that every one of us has a memory of. And so we want to open up the phone lines at 416-870-6400 or 1-888-225-TALK. Tell us, where were you? What do you remember? What do you remember feeling? And it's one of those things, because we all went through it. Makes us all feel closer to each other, I think. So let's go to John in Toronto. John, welcome to the show.
7: Hi, Ben. How are you?
31: I'm okay, thanks.
7: Yeah, I remember that day like it was yesterday. And the funny thing about it was, the night before was the last show at the Molson Amphitheater with Stevie Nicks.
31: Oh, wow.
7: And they had a party in the VIP lounge afterwards for all the staff. So they invited me because I was working with SoCan at the time. So I had a really, really late night. I probably didn't get more than 3 or 4 hours sleep. And I was woken up by the sound of kids at the daycare next door. I used to live at Yonge and Heath Street. So I was right next door to the Mothercraft building. And all the kids were outside screaming and yelling. And I looked at the clock. It was 8:45 or something like that. So I thought, well, I better get up. I can't sleep in. Turned on the radio and started hearing all this news about the World Trade Center. But I didn't know what it was. So I turned on the TV and saw the first building, the first tower in flames, and then I realized, oh, it's the Twin Towers they're talking about.
31: Yeah.
7: And I immediately thought of the movie The Towering Inferno from the 70s. Mm. I thought it was an accident, but then I turned over to Howard Stern's radio show that was live on Q107, and they were talking about it as well. And then I went into the living room with a cup of coffee, and I saw the second plane hit the building, and then I could hear the audio for the Howard Stern show, and they were screaming, and I thought, oh, God, no, this could be the beginning of the next world war. Yeah. And for 15 minutes, I sat there stunned, scared out of my mind as to what was going to happen in Toronto. I'll never forget it.
31: None of us knew. When we were seeing things that our brains had never conceived of before.
7: And what was even crazier than that, it seemed, was an hour and a half later, the buildings crumbled before our eyes.
31: Yeah, you're right. Yeah. And so you're right. It was not an outrageous leap that your mind took to the potential of a world war. We didn't know who did it. We didn't know why it was done. But it was so brazen and so, an attack on the most important city and two of the most symbolically important towers in that city. That if those could fall, that what would be the next target, right? And then when we heard about the Pentagon, we were like, oh my God, they're coming for everything. So yeah.
7: Yeah, and do you remember they closed the downtown core shortly after 9 o'clock, worried about what could happen here?
31: Yeah, absolutely. Yeah, and thank you for sharing, John. I appreciate it. Let's go to Kathy in Burlington. Kathy, you were traveling that day.
8: Yes, I was. Hi, Ben. Hi. Thanks for taking my call.
31: Yeah.
8: I was in New York City visiting for the weekend with my mom, my best friend's mom, and my 9-year-old daughter. And on the Sunday night, we managed to get up to the top of the World Trade Center just as it was closing.
31: Wow.
8: On the Monday, we had a flight out of LaGuardia that was supposed to go home that night, but there was a storm. So we slept in LaGuardia all night until our flight was, we got on a flight back to Toronto.
31: At what time? Do you remember?
8: I think it was early.
31: Like in the 7 o'clock hour?
8: A little bit later than that. We were in the air when the first plane went down.
31: So you must have just taken off.
8: Yes. Yes. Jeez. I remember specifically because on the flight, which isn't a very long flight, I'm sure you know the time, but they turned all the news stations off. And I thought, well, that's really weird. It was an Air Canada flight. Like, what's going on? Whatever. No big deal. On the ground in Toronto, my husband, who was picking us up, just kept hearing about all these plane crashes and what have you. And he didn't know what was going on. We didn't know what was happening until we came out of the airport, got home to Brampton, walked in the door and saw the building we had just been in, like not that long before, crumble before our eyes.
31: Kathy, now that you think about it, because when you tell me the story, I kind of would have not, if I had been on that plane with you, I would have been glad not to know until I landed.
8: Absolutely. Yeah. I was so happy not to know. Yeah. And it was so emotional, Ben. You can't even, I'll never, ever forget it, ever.
31: Hey, Kathy, thank you so much. And, you know, as Kathy was telling that story, I had this flashback to, I'm going to get this wrong, but I was supposed to be traveling to LaGuardia, I think the day before. I think I had something to do for ETalk, which ended up getting canceled. I'm pretty sure I was supposed to do that. I would have been there. I'm like 90% sure that is a real memory. I haven't even thought about that in years. Let's go to Andrew in Peterborough. Andrew, welcome.
9: Hello, Ben.
31: Hi.
9: How are you?
31: I'm good, thanks. How are you? You've got a story from that day.
9: Yes, I was actually in New York on my way to Manhattan. We had a sales meeting in our office was in Jericho, New York. And we had scheduled an outing to go down to the Manhattan and get on a boat and go on a cruise down through the Hudson and such. Anyway, so we were all on our way. There was about 60 of us, so we all had transportation down. And we had heard that the planes had hit. We had to turn around, come back to our office in Jericho. And then, of course, there was a lot of people in the office that had brothers, sisters, all working in the towers. So it was it was very much bedlam in our office. And I just in my mind, it was a catastrophe because my family was at home. My parents were at home in Peterborough.
31: Yeah.
9: And it was devastating. I thought, okay, well, this is World War III starting. And at that time, the two planes had only hit the towers. And we were all standing around. We had come back to the office. We were just standing around trying to figure out what to do. And one of our colleagues came up and he said, a plane hit the Pentagon.
31: Yeah, yeah.
9: And I just went,
31: That's when I think everyone, and I thank you for the call, I think everyone in that moment it was not irresponsible for your mind to go to the most terrible places once that happened. We only have time for a couple more calls. I'm going to start with Alex. Alex from Woodbridge, welcome. I don't have a lot of time, so if you can give me your story in like 45 seconds.
10: I was an actor going to a movie shoot here in Toronto, just up the street at Rosedale and Bloor. And I got off the subway at Yonge and Bloor, and I got out to, got out of the subway, and everybody's looking at the TV screens in the corner. I'm going, what the heck's going on? So I got to the set, and they're all freaking out over there too. And then they said the production's been canceled because the production office was in the Twin Towers.
31: Yeah.
10: So,
31: oh, wow. What?
10: You know, it affected everybody. Like, wow. It's not, you know, God rest those people that passed away, but it affected thousands of other people like myself and crews and everything. So,
31: oh, yeah.
10: It was just horrible.
31: Well, thank you for the story. I'm so sorry about all the people in the production office. Wow. Let's go to, who do we have here? We've got Bruce in Calgary. Bruce, welcome. Thanks for calling.
11: Hey, Ben.
31: Hi.
11: Great to talk to you. Yeah. And let me start out by saying I had the pleasure once of meeting your dad.
31: Thanks.
11: My grandfather was also in the law profession, and your dad was so gracious.
31: Thank you. I don't have a lot of time, so give me your story real quick, my friend.
11: Well, I sold software in the airline business, and I was supposed to be in the U.S. that day. Instead, my name changed, and I was in Frankfurt meeting with the major airline there. And on the way back, stopping in the lounge, all of a sudden I look at the TV and the second tower had fallen.
31: Yeah.
11: And I thought I had just witnessed 30,000 people die.
31: Yeah.
11: I did get voicemails that some of my colleagues that were in the U.S. had been killed because of the confusion. I mean, it turned out it wasn't that way. But, danger for everyone.
31: Thank you so much. And Brian from North Bay, I wish I could take your call, but we got to go to break. And just a reminder, if those planes had been just a little bit later, those towers would have been full. Absolutely. But Brian, thank you so much for calling. I'll get you next time, I promise. We're going to take a break, and we are going to we need a cleansing tonic. And what better cleansing tonic than Craig Baird, host of Canadian History X, with a story of Jacques Plante of the Montreal Canadiens.
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14: More showers and a chance of a heavier thunderstorm this evening as we have low pressure going by. It's just full of moisture. And 26-degree high drops to 18 tonight as the showers taper off overnight. And then mostly cloudy sky remains tomorrow with some breaks and 22. Cooler, yes. Less humid, not so much. Friday, though, here comes the drier air, 23 and sunny. Saturday, 26 and sunny, and showers Saturday night and likely some Sunday. Tonight's low 18.
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31: The beginning of any athletic season, the beginning of any sports league season, because it's this wonderful moment where everyone is in first place. And so hope springs eternal for everyone. The most delusional of all the fans, obviously, are the Toronto Maple Leafs fans who think every year is their year, and it's adorable. And also that optimism is something to aspire to. But there used to be a day where, back in the day, where a hope sprung eternal for everyone, but mostly for fans of the Montreal Canadiens, because they had a more than likely chance that they were going to go deep into the playoffs. And so we're going to talk about a player who was instrumental for the Montreal Canadiens for a big chunk of time with our next guest, the professor himself, Craig Baird, host of Canadian History X. Professor, how are you?
26: I'm doing well, thank you.
31: Okay, so talk to me about Jacques Plante.
26: Yeah, so this whole month I'm looking at the stars of the original six era, and Jacques Plante is the one that I'm doing this week. So he was born in 1929, and he signed with the Montreal Canadiens in 1949, and by the early 1950s, he was their starting goaltender. And over the course of his career with Montreal, so from 1952 to 1963, he won six Stanley Cups, a record six or seven Vezinas. He would eventually win seven Vezinas, and a Hart Trophy. And then from 1963 to 1965, he played for the New York Rangers. Then he retired, but they came out of retirement in 1968 to play for the St. Louis Blues. And it was with the Blues and Glenn Hall as his other goaltender that he won his seventh Vezina. He also played for the Toronto Maple Leafs and the Boston Bruins. And then he closed out his career with the Edmonton Oilers of the WHA in 1974-75. So he is a Hockey Hall of Famer, and he popularized the use of a goalie mask after his nose.
31: That was that Canada, that Heritage Minute. Right? From back in the day that everybody remembers.
26: Yeah. That one tells the story of when his nose was broken by Andy Bathgate's shot in 1959. And his decision to wear a mask completely changed hockey history. But he's often called the first NHL goaltender to wear a mask, but he wasn't. Clint Benedict actually wore one briefly for a few games back in the early 1930s. But it was Jacques Plante, after he wore the mask, went on an 18-game winning streak and then won a fifth straight Stanley Cup, that people were like, oh, okay, yeah, the mask actually might be okay. And then, like I said, he was in the Hockey Hall of Fame following his retirement and passed away of stomach cancer in 1986.
31: I mean, those players back in the day, the fact that they would play with no mouth guard, no helmet, no visor, and especially those goalies that were they were taking slap shots to the GD face. Like, what? You have to be built differently to do that. You really do.
26: Oh, absolutely. And it was the slap shot that really kind of started changing that, because it used to be it would just be like flipping the puck or a wrist shot. And then people like Bernie Boom Boom Jeffron started hitting the puck really hard. And people thought, you know what, we should probably protect our faces. And there was a very much a culture of you wore a mask, you were weak. Same kind of thing that happened with wearing a helmet for a long time. But because he was such a great goaltender and still was a great goaltender wearing the mask, people thought, well, okay, this mask might not be so bad.
31: Well, let's listen to a little bit of this week's episode featuring Jacques Plante.
2: In the 1970-71 season with the Maple Leafs, he had 24 wins and let in, on average, less than 2 goals a game. Despite his age, Jacques Plante was still a legend, and he was asked to make his film debut. In the film, Face Off, a Maple Leafs rookie played by Art Hindle balances hockey and his love for a musician played by Trudy Young. Jacques would be playing a goalie, which was scored on by the lead actor. In each take, Jacques stopped the puck. Eventually, the director came over to talk to him. He needed to let the puck go in the net. So, they reached an agreement, and a few minutes later, the PA announcer Paul Morris said, "Monsieur Plante wishes it to be known that he is consenting to allow the puck to enter the net." After one more take where he stopped the puck just to make a final point, Jacques allowed the next one to go in. Jacques Plante's desire to win and his incredible abilities in net made him a valuable teacher. He mentored future Hall of Famer Bernie Parent when they were teammates on the Maple Leafs, and Jacques formalized his teaching in 1972 when he published On Goaltending, a hockey book that is considered one of the best

0: and seeing a look on his face that made me think, oh, this guy was a kid once until that moment. The look on his face where he was, I mean, that was the silver line as far as I was concerned. Like those, I've never seen this before. He was not a former prime minister. He was not an elder statesman. He was a kid again. And it was, and there's something about those teams for those people who grew up with those teams, all of the original six. There's something really magical about that era.
1: Without a doubt, it's probably my favorite era of hockey just because you had such huge players, huge stories, and just it was an amazing era for hockey.
0: Wait, you're telling me, hold on, Craig, you're telling me your favorite era wasn't the glowing puck on Fox?
1: Like,
0: that wasn't your favorite time for hockey?
1: I guess that's a close second, but
0: yeah. No. Yeah, no. It really, I mean, when you hear about you see it, right? You see how people used to dress up for games. That's how important it was back in the day. It was like going to church.
1: Absolutely. I think actually in Maple Leaf Gardens, Conn Smythe, there was a dress code, and you see those old pictures and yeah, everybody is dressed very well. And, you know, it definitely is an era that I would have liked to have seen firsthand.
0: Well, I remember back in the day when we used to go to games at the old Montreal Forum. I still remember those days. I was actually there when the Habs won their most recent Stanley Cup in 1993. But prior to that, we sat very, very close to the bench. And some of those guys, I mean, I remember them smoking on the bench. It was a weird time, man. It was like they were a stone's throw from the way Mickey Mantle played baseball. You know, I wouldn't be surprised if they were drinking in the locker room.
1: I'm sure there were probably a few beers in the dressing room during intermissions.
0: Yeah. No. So what's the next show going to be about? Who's it going to be about?
1: Well, the first show was on Jean Beliveau. The next one is going to be on my favorite, Gordie Howe, then Terry Sawchuk, then Maurice Richard.
0: Oh, God. Yeah. I want to listen to that Maurice Richard one, man, because that was he was, I mean, again, to that generation, he was a god among men.
1: Mm-hmm, absolutely.
0: He was a god among men. Have you settled back in at home?
1: I am. Yeah. I've been at home for the past couple of weeks now, kind of getting back into the old routine and getting back, you know, just getting used to not driving everywhere.
0: And have you done any research into the Star Lost?
1: I have, and I'm either going to be having a video about it or I'll have a thread about it that I'll be putting online. But yes, I have actually been looking at the Star Lost.
0: Okay, so for those who are not listening, I actually suggested an idea to the professor. He had never heard of the Star Lost, which for those of you who don't know, and why would you? Nobody knows about it. It is what is roundly recognized as one of the worst sci-fi shows in the history of television. It was produced by CTV in the 70s. It was an unmitigated disaster, but the bones of it were really good. The story itself, the plot was fantastic. And I hope one day the guys who did Battlestar Galactica do the same thing for the Star Lost. That is my hope, my friend.
1: Absolutely. It'd be nice if they did.
0: Thank you so much. I'll be listening to Canadian History X this week, and I appreciate you.
1: Well, thanks for having me.
0: Just a reminder, if you want more BMS, we put out a podcast every day. And you can, of course, find our content on X, on Instagram, on YouTube, apparently on the TikTok, too. And coming up for our Toronto audience, we speak with the city's fire chief about the biggest fire danger Torontonians are facing. And this is a call to action for our governments.

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14: Good afternoon, it's 5 o'clock. For the 980 CFPL newsroom, I'm Mike Hodges. As trade tensions between Canada and the United States continue to escalate, Finance Minister François-Philippe Champagne addressed members of the business community at the Edmonton Chamber of Commerce. His appearance comes a day after Washington announced it'll ban Canadian-made liquor and several dairy products from entering the U.S. at the end of the month. Champagne spoke about Ottawa's reasoning behind the U.S. tariff countermeasures.
15: When we did these countermeasures, we were very measured. You may have seen my tone. You may have seen my words. You may have seen the way we did it. We said, this is not a conflict we sought. We certainly don't want escalation, but we do know how to respond. And we know how to protect.
14: Countermeasures are in retaliation for the Trump administration's Section 338 tariffs, hitting 5% of Canada's exports to the U.S. with a dollar value of around $28 billion. Economists also say new U.S. tariffs and trade restrictions on Canadian goods are unlikely to significantly affect Canadian economic growth in the near term. TD Economics client note says the U.S. response to Ottawa's counter-tariffs was to stop imports of some products, remove tariffs on a handful of products, and introduce new tariffs on others. It says the shift in tariff focus should not materially impact domestic growth in the near term, but reinforce concerns about U.S. market access. Also, Canadian pump prices are creeping higher as the fighting escalates in the Middle East. The high-demand summer driving season winds down after Labor Day, and refineries will soon switch to producing cheaper winter fuels. That usually spells relief at the pumps, but GasBuddy.com chief petroleum analyst Patrick DeHaan says Canada's average pump price could rise by another nickel over the next week or two. Fighting in the crucial Strait of Hormuz shipping route has sent international crude oil prices surging above $100 U.S. per barrel. The Thames Centre Fire Department is ordering a family-owned farmers market east of London to close following multiple property inspections. In a statement posted on the municipality's website, the fire department said it served an order to the Trails End Market on Dundas Street in Thorndale after identifying fire and life safety concerns during the inspection process. The building is to stay closed until the corrective actions identified in the two inspections have been satisfied. Fire department added that a follow-up inspection will be required before reopening the building. Toronto officials say the city has received an engineering report from the owners of Rogers Stadium assessing damage to the venue after last week's storm. The city didn't share details of the report's finding, but says it'll continue to work with the stadium owner throughout this process. David Augustine of the Canadian Press has details.
6: An unsafe building order was issued by the city after major thunderstorms wreaked havoc on the temporary stadium, collapsing parts of its north grandstands. The order required Live Nation to submit an engineering report by no later than yesterday, identifying the damage, remedial measures, and a schedule for the required work. The damage has put in jeopardy the venue's final show of the season next week, when Rockers AC/DC are expected to play a sold out concert.
14: Live Nation didn't immediately respond to a request for comment. And just a heads up, the Blue Jays and A's are at the midway point of their contest. Oakland currently lead by a pair of runs, and you can hear the call on 980 CFPL. I'm Mike Hodges, and you're listening to 980 CFPL.
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9: All right, welcome back to 9 to 80 Middays in London. It is Drex from 102.1 The Edge hanging out with you. Man, I cannot stand influencers on the internet. They drive me crazy. George, you know what I'm talking about? Come with me. We're going to go to a hidden gem. It's just like, shut up. Shut up. And it's everywhere. Like, even if you have set up your Instagram algorithm to avoid that stuff, it still pops up occasionally. Oh my God, I found this amazing place. It's packed full of protein. It's just like, just enough. Enough. Stop it. Stop it. Now, Georgie, you know I've been trying to get my screen time down. I'm down to about 6 hours a day now.
10: I guess we all know that.
9: But now I think it's going to go back up again because I've discovered this new dude on Instagram. His name's Quinn Rooney. I found him last night, and I saw this first video. I was like, "What is this guy about?" All I see is fish. You know, modern day dating profiles. There's usually a dude got a fish in the picture. Yes. I don't know if Quinn's like that, but we'll find out in a second. So he's doing this series on Instagram about Lake Ontario. This is day one.
16: Eating out of Lake Ontario until I get sick, day one.
9: Okay. Eating out of Lake Ontario until I get sick, day one. How do we go?
16: Today I'm fishing a local pier with a huge shiner for whatever bites. I drop the shiner down the pier and immediately something nice had it.
9: Oh. fishing noises.
10: Got it.
9: You need the video, honestly.
16: Look at that. A nice little smallmouth for me to eat for the series debut.
9: How about that? So that's day one. So do you think he's gotten sick yet?
17: Not really.
9: All right, let's do day seven.
16: Eating out of Lake Ontario until I get sick. Day 7. Today I'm fishing my local pier with a little worm for whatever bites. I found this spot using Fish AI's built-in map, so best believe I'm getting something.
18: I'm not scared.
16: Got him. Oh my gosh. Oh my gosh. I call these little buggers mercury shots.
9: Yeah, there you go. So day 7. So I don't know what day he's at. Let's bring him in. Quinn Rooney on the line. Hey, Quinn, welcome to the show.
19: Hey, thanks for having me. How are you?
9: I'm good, man. What day are you at so far on this?
19: Ooh, I believe I'm on day 13.
9: Okay, and what lake are you fishing in again?
19: Lake Ontario.
9: That is the correct answer.
19: Or Lake America, which no, not the case, but yeah.
9: Yeah, correct. And now, which part of Ontario is home for you?
19: So I live in Kingston, Ontario, so okay. That's like way in the eastern section of Lake Ontario, and I do most of my Lake Ontario fishing in that area.
9: I'm getting the sense that maybe you've always been a fisherman.
19: Honestly, pretty much. Like, ever since I was young, because I'm from South Korea, right? So I think it was, like, when I was, like, 5 or 6, my dad, like, took me to the valley and the mountains, and, like, he gave me a dip net, and I just started, like, dipping up random, like, little minnows, water bugs and stuff.
9: Yeah.
19: And then I guess moved here, and then I picked up rod fishing, and hey, rest is history.
9: Where did the idea come from to go, you know what, I'm gonna fish in Lake Ontario until I get sick? Where'd that come from?
19: So the thing is, like, even before the series, right, like from time to time, like, I would actually eat out of Lake Ontario.
9: Yeah.
19: And I tell my buddies, right, they're like, oh, I'm like, oh, I ate this goby or I ate this bluegill out of Lake Ontario. And they're like, oh, my gosh, you're nasty. You're going to grow a third leg or third arm.
9: Why did they think that? Because, look, I swim in Lake Ontario. And when I go swimming, I check the E. coli levels before I go swimming. And if it's not safe, I don't go swimming.
19: Yeah, I think it's just because, like, the history, like, back in the day, there was a lot of, like, industrial dumping and stuff. So, like, even though it's like, as long as you follow the guidelines and stuff, like you said, like, yeah, it's safe to, like, swim and eat fish, but it still has a lot long lasting reputation, like, even though it's come a long way and it's decent, pretty clean.
9: But what are the best eating fish in Lake Ontario? Like, I think I see you catch a northern pike that looked pretty tasty, and that thing after you caught it, got into all sorts of trouble in your boat. Yeah, is that like one of the bigger fish you can get in Lake Ontario? Talk me through it.
19: So I'd say, like, so the biggest fish you can get out of Lake Ontario would probably be like a muskellunge, a muskie, or a sturgeon. But sturgeon are protected, so
9: yeah.
19: You technically can't go for them. But other than that, probably a muskie or some of the salmon, like, in here get like 30 pounds, 40 pounds.
9: Hang on, there's salmon in Lake Ontario? Freshwater salmon, really?
19: Yeah, there's king salmon, Atlantic salmon, but they were all introduced, I believe, like, back in the day.
9: Right, yeah. I see. Do your friends fish with you, or is this more of a solo thing that you do?
19: Honestly, I like fishing, like, by myself. A lot of times I will, but I do have some buddies who I fish with, and yeah. But it's mostly solo. Like, I like fishing just to get away and, like, be by myself, you know?
9: Is this like a, do you have a job related to the fishing industry, or do you do something completely different to pay the bills?
19: So currently I'm a student. I'm going into second year at the University of Waterloo, and it's kind of related, definitely. I'm studying environment, resources, and sustainability.
9: Okay. So that yeah, absolutely is related. So, and how's university going for you?
19: It's going good. I'm excited for second year. I still got another, yeah, including second year, another 4 years. It's a 5-year program. So
9: right. And do any of the people you go to school with, or any of the professors that you sort of study under, do they know about this video content about fishing that you make?
19: I don't think so, because honestly, I blew up like only several months ago. And I took a year off after my first year. So, okay. I mean, maybe if I come back after coming back this year, this fall, maybe some of my professors might recognize me from social media.
9: Because you're only like 21, right?
19: Yeah, I'm 21. Yeah.
9: Right. So did you ever think that you were going to be a fishing influencer? That's essentially what you are, man.
19: Yeah. Well, I started off a little over a year ago, just like making random like fishing memes and stuff. And then I started getting into like the catch and cook scene because I like eating fish. So I'm like, eh, maybe people want to see me catch and cook some weird fish like
9: right, yeah.
19: that people don't really eat. But I did not think I'd get, you know, like blow up this much, like in a short amount of time. So it's kind of cool.
9: Look, your content's fun. It's just you doing your thing. What's your Instagram for everybody? Do you have Instagram or TikTok? Which do you prefer?
19: TikTok I'm biggest on, and also Instagram. It's Reel in Rooney.
9: Reel in Rooney, like reeling in a fishing. How many followers you got on TikTok?
19: I got around 33,000.
9: Dude, really? Just for your fishing content? That's crazy.
19: Yeah, just my fishing content.
9: Wow. And what about Instagram followers?
19: Instagram, I started only posting kind of recently, so I got 8,000 there.
9: Man, that's still good. Wow, look at you go. You've found something that you absolutely love just in your regular life and going, okay, I might put this on the internet. And you get lots of comments from people. They like what you're doing?
19: Oh, yeah. I get some interesting ones, too.
9: yeah, I bet you do. Yeah. What's that?
19: The thing about like my channel is I eat a lot of the species that people think are like disgusting and stuff, which is I think why a lot of people watch me, because I do a lot of different stuff like that your typical anger doesn't do.
9: Yeah, you know, it's so funny because some folks in westernized cultures, they see some certain types of fish. I guess the most common one is like just like a straight up carp. People are like, oh, that's a bad fish, because if you give it to a chef with the right skills, you can make anything out of it, right?
19: Yeah, exactly. You're right.
9: Hey, Quinn, thanks so much for being on the show, man. You're a pretty cool guy.
19: Hey, thanks for having me. Likewise.
9: There you go. That is Quinn Rooney. You can follow him on TikTok, Reelin' in Rooney. Fishing influencer. That's something different, isn't it? You're listening to The Drek Show. We've got more coming up next.
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18: Periodic light rain continues off and on this evening with a chance of some heavier stuff containing a thunderstorm as we get into the later part of the evening and even early overnight. The 26 high drops to 18 with the showers continuing overnight and then fading out. Tomorrow, mostly cloudy, some breaks, 22, not a lot less humid, but should be precipitation-free, check that. But Friday looks sunny and 23, and Saturday mostly sunny and 26, tonight's low 18.
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9: All right, welcome back. I'm Drex for 102.1 The Edge. I didn't even realize that a great article has revealed that 40 sequels that are out at the box office have a bunch of them have hit $1 billion. That is wild. I'd never even thought about that. Like, it's wild to see these numbers. So this year alone, sequels Spider-Man Brand New Day, Toy Story 5, and Super Mario Galaxy Movie have all made at least $1 billion each. Brand New Day entering the even more rarefied air by grossing over $2 billion, says this Business Insider article. That's an insane amount of money that's, for the most part, isn't really being pumped back into movies. I don't know why. Steve Stebbings here from stevestebbings.com. He's a movie reviewer, pop culture commentator. Steve, welcome back.
23: Thanks for having me.
9: You've seen all these sequels, man. Are they worth making $1 billion each? I think most of them are, right? We're making some pretty good movies right now.
23: The outlier on that one for me is Super Mario Galaxy, which just felt like an IP refresh. Like, it didn't feel like that much of a depth of story or anything. It's just like, hey, we know that parents are going to spend a lot on their kids coming out to Super Mario, so let's just do that. Yeah. I'm still not sold on Chris Pratt as Mario.
9: I keep forgetting Chris Pratt's, but I haven't seen any of the Mario movies, by the way. I haven't seen any.
23: I mean, they look great.
9: Oh, they do? I'm sure they do. Is it for you or is it for kids?
23: I would say this one's more for kids. This one's for that shiny, for those shiny toys and all the video games and everything. And this one's geared at both, you know, those that are nostalgic for the old Mario games and with references here and there, but mostly for the kids and flashiness. And like, cause all of the homages and stuff really doesn't have a lot of substance to it other than, hey, look at that.
9: Is it fair to say that if a movie is good enough, it may likely in this day and age potentially make $1 billion if it's good enough? I think that's not an unfair sort of statement.
23: Yeah, I mean, if a movie is good enough, yes, it will cross that $1 billion line. I believe like The Odyssey is across that line as well.
9: Joji, who produces the show, still hasn't seen Odyssey. Still hasn't seen it. Dog Dies, still hasn't seen it. Hasn't seen it.
23: Well, I mean, you just gotta get those coveted IMAX tickets in Canada for one of the 7 theaters that we have.
24: He
9: told me the nearest he can get it is October 27th. That's
23: right.
9: October 27th. Right? That's crazy. I think
23: it's absolutely insane.
9: I know that Dune 3 is coming out soon. Is that likely going to make $1 billion too? But a lot of people are saying this is going to be the worst Dune. I don't believe them for a second.
23: I don't believe it at all either, because I really like this part of the Dune story. I mean, being fully read on all of the Frank Herbert books and everything, this is like some of the cool stuff, because this is like, hey, where you realize that Paul Atreides isn't the hero. Spoiler.
9: It's like, oh, I didn't read the book. I'm only a movie guy. Hey, while I got you, out of all of these movies that have made a bunch of money and their sequels, is there one above all the others that stands out to you? Like, this is a great movie. You have to go see it. It's absolutely worth the billion it's made.
23: For this year, Brand New Day is so much fun. It's colorful. It deals with depths of solitude that I really feel like you wouldn't think would come from a superhero Marvel film. And I don't know, Tom Holland has this all really under wrap. I've said it on my show. I've said it multiple times on other shows. Tom Holland is the best Superman because he's both Spider-Man because he's both. Yeah. He's not a very good Superman, I'll say that. But he embodies both Spider-Man really, really well, the quipping, all of that kind of stuff. And I mean, he's a former Billy Elliot, so he can do all those stunts as well, too. And he also has a really, really great handle on the Peter Parker side, which, you know, Toby was a great Spider-Man and Andrew Garfield was a great Peter Parker, but they didn't have the hold on both sides, you know?
9: I've never heard that assessment before.
23: Yeah, I think he's so well-rounded. And, I mean, a lot of us really didn't know who Tom Holland was before Spider-Man. I knew him as the kid from The Impossible, the tsunami movie.
9: What a movie, my goodness.
23: And he's incredible in that film, too. As a kid, he was, what, 13 years old?
9: Yeah, like that was his first big movie. And if you don't know the premise, it's set after the Banda Aceh tsunami in, what, 05? And just completely wiped out so many different resorts. And do they play an Australian family that's on vacation?
23: Yeah, they do.
9: Wild. Yeah, he was basically, I know he's not the lead, but he kind of pretty much is the lead in the movie. Like the story is focused around him.
23: Yeah, well, and his separation from his family and trying to find his way back and everything. It's an intense film, like real and kind of underrated, I think.
9: I think, yeah, that was the first place we saw him, and I think from then on went, oh, the kid from that movie? Yeah, let's book him. Let's get him into other stuff. Tell me what you know about Kyle Godfrey. He is a YouTuber from Mississauga. He's lived in Mississauga and Milton. This guy's dropping a horror film I saw?
23: Yeah, this one's going to, it's like a short. It's like 20 minutes. It takes some really great tropes. Of course, everyone being secluded in the cabin. That's a great trope.
9: Fantastic.
23: And clowns. Drax, clowns.
9: Oh, yeah.
23: Right?
9: Yeah, okay. Or, clowns terrifying.
23: You know? Well, yeah. I mean, the only clown that I don't give a crap about is that Terrifier or the clown stuff, because I just think those movies are garbage. But in the world that Pennywise exists and has haunted me since I was a preteen,
9: yeah,
23: I don't like clowns.
9: No, and look, and when you find out that It movie was shot in Canada, then the TV series was as well, then it's even more terrifying. All right, so a short horror film, A Cabin in the Woods with clowns. What other tropes show up in this 20 minutes?
23: Oh, well, I mean, he's kind of playing with a bunch of, like, I don't want to give too much away because it is only 20 minutes.
9: Yeah.
23: But he's got, like, he's maximizing the fun on this one. I don't even know how much he spent on this, but it looks really good. You've got some good physical effects. You've got some gore in this one, which is very surprising. He is playing in a modern sandbox using old tropes. But that's what's the great thing about doing this kind of stuff. I mean, already this year, we saw Curry Barker, a YouTuber himself, use the old monkey paw thing and become possibly the biggest hit of the year with Obsession.
9: Yeah. And then you've got the Camp Marisma movie, which also is full of tropes deliberately because that's how they wanted to make the film. So, look, this 20-minute movie premiered at the TIFF Lightbox Theater about a month or so ago, and it's on the Stromedy YouTube channel. This is where filmmakers are made, right, is they do 20-minute short films and someone notices it and they get a phone call, right?
23: Yeah, exactly. Because we've seen this, just like I bring it up again, with Curry Barker this year and with Kane Parsons, who actually turned 20 within this year and is the youngest director to ever get handed a $10 million film.
9: That's amazing. What's he doing next? Has he already locked down his next project? What do you know?
23: I haven't exactly seen, because we know Curry's locked down his next one. Kane, I'm not 100% sure, because, I mean, even Backrooms just came out on Blu-ray through the A24 store. It's not actually has any other release, so it's still very, very young in its delivery and everything. So I don't exactly... Does he go back to the Backrooms immediately? I don't know.
9: Yeah.
23: But I don't know. The smartest thing that they could do that Canada can do with this new filmmaker out of Ontario is for Telefilm to be like, hey, what do you want to do? Because we've already seen how Telefilm and Matt Johnson have made an incredible partnership that led all the way to Nirvana, the band, the show, the movie.
9: Right, yeah.
23: And now he has probably my favorite movie of the year with that Tony, with the Anthony Bourdain.
9: He directed that, right?
23: Yeah, and it's his first American film, fully American film, all shot in the States. The only real Canadian thing is Jay McCarroll does the music, because, of course, your best friend's going to do the music, especially if he's a good musician.
9: Yeah.
23: But it's always a stepping stone.
9: Steve, I love your job so much. Steve is self-employed. He has a side hustle that pays the bills, but he's self-employed when it comes to talking about movies and television stuff. And I know that everyone's like, the golden age of television and movies is done. I don't think it is. I think we're creating some really good stuff right now. Great television, great movies. Have you guys gotten into Lanterns yet on HBO? That thing's wild. We got the backstory of Jon Stewart, the new Lantern, last night, which was very cool.
23: Yeah, yeah, absolutely. I'm really, really loving it. Lindelof, by Damon Lindelof, because Leftovers and the Watchmen series were his as well.
9: Oh, same guy, really?
23: Yeah, same guy. Of course, Lost, but we won't get into the last couple seasons of Lost in that description.
9: Hey, some people like how weird that show got, though, right?
23: I like the weirdness. I don't like the ending.
9: Yeah. Steve, just for old time's sake, I'm going to do an old joke with you. I like Lanterns the first time I saw it when it was called True Detective.
23: That is very true. And let's get it straight. Season one of True Detective. There we go.
9: Mind you, I did like Night Country. Night Country, True Detective was really good. Mm-hmm. I loved it. Yeah. And Tanya Tagaq's soundtrack for that was incredible.
23: Oh, yeah. Yeah, I absolutely agree.
9: Bro, thanks so much for jumping on, man. I appreciate the time this afternoon, okay?
23: Thanks, Drex.
9: That is Steve Stebbing from stevestebbing.com. He reviews movies and television shows. He's got a big list on his website that he puts up every single week. What the hell should I watch? Because you probably get to a Friday night, you're like, what do I watch? Is Silo done yet? Like, that felt like a finale episode on Friday. Damn it, I should have asked Steve before I hung up. Is he still there? Steve!
23: I'm still here.
9: Steve.
23: I think it's done.
9: That was the finale of the season?
23: Yeah, I think so.
9: Damn it. God, it was good, though. All right, Steve. All right, out of here, buddy. See ya.
23: Okay, bye-bye.
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1: All right, welcome back. I'm Drex from 102.1 The Edge. I have Zav in studio. You may know him as the son of Justin Trudeau, but you've moved beyond that, man.
2: What's up, dude?
1: You're a musician now.
2: I am.
1: Welcome,
2: what's going
1: man.
2: On?
1: How
2: Thank you for having me, bro.
1: You have, that's Downtown, by the way, that we just played the back.
2: There it is.
1: That thing is top 20.
2: Ed yeah, about to be. About to be.
1: How are you feeling about that?
2: It's amazing. It's a dream come true.
1: Explain to me, being an 18-year-old, you just get your first recording contract.
2: Yeah.
1: And now you're working on stuff. I know you're going to go shoot a music video tomorrow. You're doing a full slate of interviews today. How's it feeling?
2: Feels good. I mean, I like being busy, you know? I'm super ambitious. I'm super hungry. I want it to work. It's going to work. And it's part of it.
1: Yeah.
2: Just got to do it.
1: One of the things we know about you is without even knowing who you are and what you can do, we know that there's a lot of attention on you.
2: Yeah.
1: So now you have to prove yourself. But you're already doing that, right?
2: Slowly.
1: Yeah.
2: People are gonna shift their heads a bit.
1: You think?
2: I know. Yeah.
1: Oh, that's good. That's a good attitude to have, man. What is the process like? Your life the last few years has been interesting.
2: Yeah.
1: You're not sort of in the political eye anymore.
2: Yeah.
1: You're out. You're starting your career. You're writing songs. People love it?
2: People love it, but it's been the focus has changed a little bit slowly. It's still, you know, son of this, that. But I felt a lot more like it's me. Like, you know, I'm doing this stuff because people actually rock with the music.
1: Yeah.
2: Or I'm here because we want to talk about my new single.
1: Yeah.
2: Not because you want to talk about, you know, policies.
1: Right. You're not about that.
2: No,
1: I can
2: I'm
1: talk to you about computer programs that make music. You probably know what I'm talking about.
2: Exactly.
1: Right? When did you start making music?
2: I was like, I mean, I guess really seriously, it's been about 2.5-3 years.
1: Okay.
2: But I've been in love with music and just how it was created. Always interested in, like, how do they make it since I was a kid.
1: And when did you, so like, first physically dive and go, okay, I'm going to try and make something here. I'm going to put my voice on tape, see what I can do.
2: I was like 13, 14.
1: Okay. And there was something there then, you think?
2: Yeah, that was with those headphones you're wearing. I had that and my phone. And
1: you're just doing it in GarageBand?
2: Band Lab.
1: In Band Lab?
2: Yeah, Band Lab. It's like this, similar to GarageBand. But
1: right.
2: Yeah, I was using Band Lab. And I was just like, okay, I'm recording myself with this little mic. And we were just doing it. And then eventually I ended up going to the studio in Ottawa and fell in love with it. That's when I was like, yep, this is it.
1: This is what I want to do.
2: This is what I want to do.
1: And when you told your parents, hey, listen, I'm going to get into the music industry, what was the advice they gave you?
2: My mom, I mean, obviously a mom that was, you know, my mom's super involved in my life. She's super helpful. She's like the greatest mom on the planet.
1: Yeah.
2: I mean, everyone would say that about their mom. But she's just, obviously she's like, she's not worried, but like she knows that the music industry and like her little Zav is like starting to do all this
1: the
2: stuff.
1: The music industry can be a hot mess sometimes.
2: You know how
1: full
2: it
1: of
2: is.
1: Weirdos.
2: Yeah, exactly. So she's worried, but she knows I have good judgment. And my dad's just been supportive. Yeah, they've just both been super supportive.
1: Just real quick, last thing about your dad. That video of him in the Home Hardware dancing to your song, that's kind of wild, man.
2: That's
1: like crazy.
2: I know. That was. I loved just how natural it was.
1: Yeah.
2: It wasn't staged. It was just genuinely him being a supportive dad.
1: Right place, right time for a video
2: perfect,
1: like that.
2: Just perfect.
1: And obviously stuff like that goes internationally viral. Mm-hmm. So who's learning about you in other countries right now?
2: I mean, Howie Mandel just said something.
1: Dude.
2: Yeah, he commented on that. That's huge. Yeah.
1: Who else?
2: Russell Brand.
1: Oh, Russell Brand is. All right, so hang on. So are you gonna do like the UK? Are you gonna go to Europe and all that sort of stuff as well?
2: I'm moving overseas.
1: Oh, is that the plan?
2: For 9 months.
1: To work on your music?
2: Yeah.
1: Where about you going?
2: Scandinavia.
1: Why there?
2: Come on. What do you mean, why there?
1: Well, I'm interested to know.
2: Sweden, Norway, Finland, like they have the producers out there, the atmosphere you're in, the nature,
1: Have you been before?
2: Yeah.
1: Okay.
2: I loved it.
1: So you're just going to move there, work on your music. That's amazing. Because most people, you would hear people go, I'm going to move to London, going to move to Paris, going to move to Los Angeles.
2: Yeah.
1: But you're like, I'm going off to the...
2: It's going to put me in a different sort of light, and it's going to put me in a position where when I'm back, I'll be like, let's go. Like,
1: tell me about the people around you. Who's kind of helping you with all of this? Because you know, it's very new to you. Have you got people, good people you're going to go,
2: great
1: do this,
2: people,
1: don't do that?
2: Great people. Derek from Virginia to Vegas.
1: Yeah.
2: He's been, you know, super helpful. He's guided me in the right ways. We made Downtown together. I don't know if you know Tyler Shaw.
1: Yeah, I know Tyler.
2: Canadian. Yeah, Tyler's a great guy.
1: So you have Canadian artists going, hey, man, welcome to the club.
2: Yeah.
1: Here's some things you need to know.
2: They've been so nice to me. They've been so welcoming. They've been so... It's easy to judge.
1: Yeah.
2: It's easy to judge, but listen to the music, and I think it'll be different.
1: Yeah, and I think that's the main thing, because people get stuck in your head, your family, where I'm like, well, hang on a second. This is a young, independent male who is now a fully grown adult. He's chosen what his career is. He wants to be a musician, and let's embrace that. Why not?
2: I love it.
1: How much of your stuff is CanCon, by the way?
2: Is what?
1: Yeah, your music. Is it CanCon? Which is it? Is it half and half?
2: Oh yeah, it's half and half. Yeah.
1: Yeah. It's all CanCon. It's all CanCon.
2: Oh, there you go. I don't even. What is that? What are you saying?
1: You're going to need to know
2: is
1: this.
2: Is it the
1: man.
2: Accent?
1: No. CanCon, Canadian content.
2: Oh,
1: you know
2: CanCon.
1: About this.
2: Yeah. Okay.
1: Yeah, it is my accent.
2: Yes,
1: I've been here 20 years.
2: Canadian. It's fully Canadian.
1: Well, see, that's good because it basically means radio, because radio stations struggle to find good things to play.
2: Yeah.
1: Right? That is Canadian.
2: We'll give you.
1: You're providing.
2: Yeah, we're gonna provide a
1: Rick,
2: lot.
1: Rick, are all of our pop stations playing his song? They are. Dude.
2: You got more coming.
1: That's amazing. When's the next song coming out?
2: This year.
1: Okay.
2: Before the year ends.
1: Okay. All right. I'm excited about you moving to Scandinavia. That's a curveball.
2: Is that new to you?
1: Well, it's new to me because once again, I assume that most people, when they're going to work on their music, going to go to big places like London or stuff. But where did that decision come from? Was it because you made a visit and you're like, okay, I like the vibe here?
2: No. So there's a program out there that I was admitted to, and it's like a music program. Production. It's a very well,
1: like an intensive type thing.
2: Yeah,
1: where you learn stuff,
2: and it's 9 months, and it's just a grind, and it'll be good. It's what I need.
1: You're gonna be a completely different person on the other side of that.
2: Yeah, it's
1: gonna
2: change my life. Yeah.
1: Like no question, you're gonna be like the person we know today won't be the person we know in 9 months.
2: I think
1: because you're going to a different country where you're the foreigner.
2: Yeah.
1: And you're the odd one out.
2: And no one knows me.
1: No one knows myself.
2: And I'm
1: right.
2: That's all I want. I've never had that in my life. What I want. Yeah.
1: It's a really good growing experience just to go away. Is anyone coming with you or is it just
2: solo? I'm solo.
1: Is that scary in any way?
2: A little bit. Like I'm leaving my family, leaving my girl, I'm leaving, it's huge, but I got to do it.
1: Yeah.
2: Yeah.
1: What do you want to be playing stadiums and stuff? Is that the vibe?
2: Yeah, that's what's going to happen. That's the goal.
1: It's rare to meet someone who's just started out in their career because usually you meet them a couple of years in where they start to get a little bit of noise. But you had the noise first, right? So now you got to do all the work behind that.
2: Yep.
1: Who are you listening to at the moment? Like when you leave here, put in your headphones, go to wherever.
2: Yeah.
1: What are you listening to?
2: Don Toliver.
1: Huge. Okay.
2: He's like, I'm seeing a show tonight. Actually, I'm super pumped up. He's in Toronto. Huge inspiration. Drake, Kid Laroi.
1: Yeah. Have you met Drake and Kid Laroi yet?
2: Not Kid Laroi. I met Drake.
1: Of course you've met.
2: I would love to meet Kid Laroi, actually. He's a huge inspiration. JB.
1: Okay.
2: Actually, Timberlake, his older stuff is cool.
1: Have you met him yet?
2: Nope.
1: Damn.
2: Mike Posner.
1: Okay. And would you want to work with some of these people?
2: Yeah. Yeah.
1: How far in do you think you need to be into a music career?
2: Not yet. I wouldn't want to yet.
1: Oh, you think later on?
2: You got to play the cards right. When you get to that caliber of artists to work with, you got to play it right.
1: And who have you been playing on stage with? Anyone that you love?
2: Not really. I've kind of just had my boy is in Ottawa.
1: Yeah.
2: Duava, Taz, like local artists.
1: Oh, and they open for you?
2: They either open or we just have a song together that they perform with me and stuff.
1: And how are the crowds when you get up on stage and they introduce you?
2: It's fun. I'm at the point right now where they know my name. They know my name more than they know the music.
1: Yeah.
2: And that's gonna change, but it's cool. It's like sometimes I know I can put on a show, so they're like, okay, let's just see, they're ready to judge. And I see that energy shift. And I just love being like,
1: oh, they all show up. They're like, okay, what's this guy all about?
2: Yeah,
1: they're hang on a second.
2: Yeah.
1: It's
2: and then
1: really
2: they're
1: good.
2: Like, hold up. And they start bumping.
1: Right. And that's what we want for all music, right? Because everyone has something that they love.
2: Yeah.
1: And I'm one of those people. I'll never poo-poo anyone's favorite music, right? It's just you love what you love. Mm-hmm. And I think when you're an artist, when you're a polarizing artist out of the gate, and you're changing the opinions as you go, which is going to be amazing for you.
2: Yeah. And I can't wait to see it. We've been seeing it.
1: Yeah.
2: It's slowly been shifting, and it's just going to keep going.
1: Yeah. I would imagine you probably have different metrics you look at. Okay, am I becoming more popular?
2: Yeah.
1: Downloads, listens, Instagram followers, all that
2: of
1: sort
2: course.
1: Of stuff.
2: Of course, and it's all been growing.
1: Cool.
2: Yeah.
1: Yeah, I interviewed Melissa Oftemar from Hall this morning. Mm-hmm. She's got an exhibit opening at the AGO.
2: Cool.
1: She has one piece of advice for young artists like you.
2: Okay, let me hear it.
1: Keep everything. Demos, photographs, keep a digital copy of everything that you do. Because in 20, 30 years, depending on who you are, what you're doing then, we're going to have a digital catalog of all the cool stuff you've done.
2: Yeah, you're right.
1: Because she's doing that right now. It's all analog from the 90s.
2: Okay,
1: right? Yeah?
2: We're going to do that.
1: So just save everything. Like all the photos you take, just archive it, man.
2: Okay, cool. Okay?
1: Hey, Zav, thanks for coming by,
2: Thank
1: man.
2: You, dude.
1: Really great to meet you.
2: Likewise. This is dope.
1: Have fun at Don Toliver tonight.
2: Yeah, I will. I'll
1: all right. That is Zav in studio with us. Look him up on Spotify. You can hear him on all the pop stations across the country as well. It's Middays. We're back next.
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4: More showers and a chance of a heavier thunderstorm this evening as we have low pressure going by. It's just full of moisture. And 26-degree high drops to 18 tonight as the showers taper off overnight. And then mostly cloudy sky remains tomorrow with some breaks and 22. Cooler, yes. Less humid, not so much. Friday, though, here comes the drier air, 23 and sunny. Saturday, 26 and sunny. And showers Saturday night and likely some Sunday. Tonight's low 18.
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1: 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Danny found this great story, and I think we should talk about it. And this is the headline. Millennials are swapping doom scrolling for gardening. I mean, have we finally learned to put the phone down? Is that what, like, are you still doom scrolling? Are you doom scrolling? Are you a doom scroller?
12: 100%.
1: Do you garden?
12: 100%.
1: The more we can get off our phones and have extracurricular activities that aren't our work and our phone, the more healthy our minds are going to be. I think gardening's a great idea. Right? We're trying to do things a little bit differently. I think this is a great idea, Danny. I think more, and I hate using the term millennials. I think all of us could do with a little bit of green thumb. You know, some people live in high rises and the only green thumbing they get is maybe a community garden space where they have a box. That's still something.
13: This is a great idea. I'm not saying that people should be doing more doom scrolling, you know, getting outside, fresh air, sunlight, doing something. I don't know if I buy it. I don't know if I'm seeing a huge upswing in the number of younger people gardening.
1: Well, we know that Gen Z's drinking less. We know they're on their phones less. We know that they're having sex less. Why? Because we get told every single day what they're doing and what they're not doing. So we know that. So I'm like, okay, what are the extracurriculars that are doing? Like, I know a lot of younger people in their 20s and 30s that play sports, right? Whether it's recreational sports or professionally organized sports, doesn't really matter. They're getting out. They're moving. I guess this is the other side of that. Okay, if I'm not really a sports person, what am I going to do to fill my day with interesting things that are going to keep me thinking? Gardening can be one of those things.
13: Okay, but where are they getting the land? We keep hearing that they can't buy a property.
1: Yeah, millennials gardening. Yeah, where are they gardening? Are they tending to the orchid in the atrium of their apartment block? Like what are they? Yeah, it's right. Yeah, a lot of us, like, I'm not even a millennial. I'm like the youngest of the Gen Xs, and I have one plant in my house, and it's self-sufficient. It's lucky bamboo. I water it once a month. That's all I need to do.
13: Do you have cats? Because my cats don't let me grow anything.
1: I used to have a cat and two dogs. Now I am completely petless, and I got to be honest with you, I'm never going back to having pets ever again.
13: Well, this is a topic.
1: Yeah, this is the topic. I had a rescue dog that passed away while he was hanging out with me. I had to rehome one of my dogs about a year ago, which was a really upsetting situation, and I had to take a few days off work because of it. And I've made this decision in my life because animals to me, and this is my mental health stuff coming out here, right? Animals to me take a lot of my time. I feel like I need to tend to them and parent them and make sure that they're getting everything that they need, but I don't think I can. I can't even do that for myself properly. So how am I going to be able to do it for defense? I'm deadly serious when I say that. And this is a discussion I ended up having with my psychologist about this. I like long drawn out conversations with my therapist about whether it is healthy or not for me to have pets. And we came to the decision that maybe it is healthy for me not to have pets as I get older. So I'm not going to have pets. I love some...
13: Any pets?
1: No
13: any
1: pet.
13: Pets? What about fish?
1: I don't know. Danny, no pets means no damn pets.
13: Fish require almost... Okay, okay.
1: I'm not doing it. Okay. I'm not doing it. Look, my old co-host in Vancouver, Lena, who lives here in Toronto, she had a pet Siamese fighting fish. And they'd occasionally die... And it was like sad when she'd come to her and she's like, oh, my fish died. I'm like, I don't want that. I don't need animals dying in my life right now. I saw the Odyssey. That was enough.
13: On the plus side, you can pick up and travel whenever you want. You don't
1: it's
13: have
1: true.
13: To worry.
1: I so don't need to get good. A pet sitter. And, you know, because I'm also a childless man as well, you know, pets are like children. They're great because you can give them back at the end of the day. Right? No? Come on. Hey, my joke. No, can we talk about soft skills? 41% of employers say that young adults' level of soft skills or work readiness is a big challenge. What does exactly that mean? Danny, you found this story. What are soft skills?
13: So soft skills are personal habits, character traits. So they're... Things like communication. Are you a good listener? Are you able to write and speak well? There's also teamwork.
1: Are you tapping? Hang on. Are you tapping something at the same time you talk? What is that noise? Is that like an artifact on one of the digital lines we got? That's so strange. Joyji, tell me you can hear that. All I can hear is in my ears.
12: Oh, yes. You can hear that? Yeah.
1: What is that? Do we know where that's coming from?
12: But it's not Danny's end.
1: That's so strange. Sorry, Danny, I interrupted. All right, soft skills, so they don't know how to reply to emails properly, right? Is that what you're saying?
13: That's part of it. Yeah. There's also teamwork. Are they able to collaborate with other colleagues? And are they able, you know, conflict resolution, I think, is a huge one.
1: Yeah.
13: You know, just being able to get along with their coworkers.
1: I don't think there's anyone that works at this radio station apart from Thomas that is under the age of 25. I think most people are pushing 30 or like most of the hosts on all of the radio stations, the Chorus owns in Ontario, probably into their 40s, late 30s, early 40s. And I think that is because, look, you know, I'm sure the bosses are listening when I say this. I think it might be a trust thing. I think maybe the managers that, you know, that manage you and I are probably more trusting of someone who's been doing this a while, kind of has the lay of the land, as opposed to bringing in new talent, because radio isn't what it used to be. So that's why we probably don't have a lot of young people around here, right? But in other industries where young talent is everything, like let's use fashion as an example. The majority of designers for large fashion houses, even in Canada, their average age is into their early 20s. They've gone to fashion school, they've proved themselves, and now they're getting big design jobs. They're young people. They seem to be working okay. So what industries are we talking about here? Any specifics they gave?
13: I think it can apply across all industries, to be honest. And I was speaking with someone who's the head of a company where he hires, especially in the summertime, a lot of university students. And he said this is a real thing, that young people lack a lot of soft skills. And that's something that, you know, if you're

0: who made it. It was like a whole day where he made us practice shaking hands, a firm handshake. And he's like, this will take you so far in life. And I still remember it every time. Like, you cannot have a weak handshake. You need to
1: I
0: have.
1: hate shaking people's hands. After COVID, I like fist bumps. Like the new boss came through the other day, big handshake. Yeah, he's a hockey coach. He's like a like monkey grip, like rip your arm off type of stuff. I would have preferred a fist bump.
0: COVID, but no, I think there's something to that, that when you do give a handshake, it should be firm, shouldn't be like a floppy fish or whatever. And just looking people in the eye and
1: Oh my God, I don't know. Hang on. I don't want to look people in the eye. What? Look, you know what? I look.
0: Okay, but if you're doing a job interview, come on, if the candidate in front of you refuses to make any eye contact whatsoever, that's suspicious,
1: What? No,
0: Jack. Like,
1: actually, no, it's not at all. Maybe they're just. I love that you think it's suspicious automatically.
0: I mean, I don't, okay, I don't
1: Maybe
0: want
1: that,
0: them
1: maybe it's
0: completely
1: possible. Like,
0: fixated.
1: imagine, I'm sorry, but I've got friends that work in the tech industry, and a lot of them probably don't make a lot of eye contact because a lot of them are introverts. You got to remember, different folks, different strokes. We all act differently. So I think if you had ones that are rules like, oh, you got to have a firm handshake, what a load of crap. If you're good at greeting somebody verbally and you can hold a conversation, I don't need to shake your hand when I meet you. Like, I don't, there's no rule saying that you have to shake somebody's hand, right? I've been to plenty of listener events where I meet listeners that I don't shake their hands, but I'm still having a conversation, engaging with them. I don't need to touch you to meet you.
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12: Good evening at 6 o'clock from the 980 CFPL newsroom. I'm Mike Hodges. Finance Minister François-Philippe Champagne addressed the Edmonton Chamber of Commerce today as trade tensions between Canada and the United States continue to escalate. His appearance comes a day after Washington announced it'll ban Canadian-made liquor and several dairy products from entering the U.S. at the end of the month. Champagne said he spoke to his American and international counterparts about Canada's position in the trade war while at the Finance G20 meeting last week in North Carolina.
13: And I said, the only thing I want, I'm not escalating, I didn't seek that conflict, but I need to maintain a level playing field. Because if you're going to put tariff on Canadian companies who want to sell in the United States, if I don't react, then I give an unfair advantage to U.S. companies wanting to come in Canada. So I need a level playing field. And you know what? I said, as Canadians, when we have a level playing field, we win.
12: U.S. retaliation yesterday comes after Canada imposed 5 to 50% tariffs on a range of American goods, including steel, dairy, appliances, and pulp and paper. Fuel prices tend to ease off around this time of year, but one industry expert says drivers should expect no such relief this time. Patrick Dahan is head of petroleum analysis at price tracking website GasBuddy.com. He says diesel prices are also seeing a surge at a particularly bad time.
14: It will be a cost that slowly gets trickled down from logistics. Supply chains will be passing that along. So that certainly could reignite inflation across the country in the weeks ahead. At the worst potential times, as farmers are now getting out into their fields.
12: Escalating tensions in the Middle East and in Russia are pushing international crude prices above $100 a barrel. A new partnership with the EU may be the focus of Prime Minister Mark Carney's speech to the European Parliament next week. The European Union's ambassador to Canada, Geneviève Toutes, says they're making a unique partnership unlike any that currently exists. Carney will be in France next week in response to what Toutes says was an exceptional invitation to a non-European leader. Any partnership discussion would then be taken to member states and Canada's provinces before a possible announcement at a summit in late October. A farmer's market located just east of London has been ordered to close its doors until serious safety deficiencies are fixed. Thames Centre Fire Department served the Trails End Farmer's Market on Dundas Street an order to close following multiple inspections of the property. In a statement posted on the city's website, the fire department said fire and life safety concerns were identified during the inspection process. The department said the building is to remain closed until the corrective actions set out in two inspections orders have been satisfied. Trails End Farmers Market is family-owned and has 56 vendors. Toronto officials say the city has received a damage report from the owners of Rogers Stadium after last week's storm. The city didn't share details of the report's finding, but says it'll continue to work with the stadium owner throughout the process. The damage has put in jeopardy the venue's final show of the season next week when AC/DC is expected to play a sold-out concert. Just a heads up, Toronto and Oakland are nearing the end of their contest this hour. Toronto have the day off tomorrow, and then they'll open a three-game series at home against Baltimore on Friday. I'm Mike Hodges, and you're listening to 980 CFPL.
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17: Hello and welcome to the Morning Show Rewind. Today is Wednesday, September the 9th. It's the 252nd day of 2026. There are 113 days left in the year. Today we'll be talking about vacant buildings in London and a charity bike ride to bring awareness to impaired driving. We will start by talking to Ward 11 Councillor Skylar Frank about vacant buildings. Then Jeff Wilson will join us next segment to share his emotional story about losing a brother and a niece to impaired driving. How the city handles vacant buildings could be about to change. A council committee, the Community Protective Services Committee, has backed a review of how London's existing rules might need to change. This is in large part, but not maybe exclusively, but there's been increased focus following the explosion back at the end of July at a vacant house on Baseline Road West. The city's existing bylaw requires owners to notify utility companies to disconnect services when a building has been vacant for more than 60 days. The fire department also maintains records of vacant properties. They do monthly inspections. There's a house in my neighborhood that is checked on a monthly basis. The motion for the review was put forward by Ward 11 Councillor Skylar Frank, who joins us now. Appreciate the time today.
18: Good morning.
17: So the situation on Baseline Road West, that seems to be maybe part of the impetus for this, but was this on your radar before that?
18: Yeah, I would say it definitely catalyzed the action. Throughout my term, the last 4 years on council, I've gotten calls about a handful of vacant homes. But the one at 131 Baseline blowing up and the one beside it the year before burning down definitely requires us to have a different response, I think.
17: When people reach out to you about those vacant homes or vacant buildings, what are some of the common concerns they tend to have?
18: Yeah, I mean, the first is always safety. So people, I think, especially after what happened this summer, are worried that, you know, something might happen. The house might be set on fire. Now, I guess people are worried about it blowing up. People are worried about the look of the house and the impact to the neighborhood as well as property values. We've seen an uptick in rats. And so I do get concerns about vacant homes becoming, you know, dens for rat colonies. So a variety of concerns, but mostly in regards to safety problems.
17: What are some of the gaps we have in the current bylaw that you're hoping to maybe review here and address?
18: Sure. And you already mentioned, so fire department goes out every month, but right now they're not issuing any fines when they do that. So that's just at the cost of the taxpayer for that inspection process. So we'd like to cover that gap because it should be the property owner covering that cost. Right now there's a requirement to have the building secured, which means, you know, plywood on the windows and the openings. But right now there's no standard. And so we've found that often it's very cheap and thin plywood that's easily pulled off without a lot of good fixtures. So I'd like us to actually create a standard that would be somewhat difficult to get into, as well as trying to find other ways to financially recoup the cost. So we see with vacant homes a lot of emergency responses. So, you know, there might be multiple fires in a building, meaning we're sending out multiple emergency services responses, and that again is covered by the taxpayer. So a lot of it is what are our mechanisms and ways to try and, you know, make the space safer, as well as, you know, create some penalties that might motivate action on the landlord's end.
17: We have a fair bit of vacant buildings in the city, right? It's I don't know if you have it in front of you, the number. It's like over at least 150 or thereabouts?
18: 187.
17: Not all are the same. So how do we distinguish between ones that might be low risk to ones that might be a bit of a higher risk?
18: Yes. So again, somebody that's going on vacation in the summertime is not the type of building we're worried about. We're worried about ones that are not being maintained. Maybe they've been vacant for years. They're repeatedly getting broken into, you know, falling apart. The property's not maintained. There's, you know, garbage on the front lawn. It's folks, when they see it, they know it is vacant. They know it is neglected. And those become like hot spots and much higher risk properties. So, you know, rather than treating all vacant buildings the same, we want to be able to target the ones that are higher risk and chronically have problems with them.
17: If we do have a property owner who is maybe not receptive or not responsive, how do we deal with them in those cases?
18: Yeah, and again, we do have various penalties. So, you know, if the property standards violations, if they don't mow the grass and there's garbage everywhere, the first thing they get is a warning, and eventually it escalates. But that being said, I think that we should be looking at additional penalties to be levying, like every time the fire department has to go visit, or if there are other fire code violations, those could be fines. And then again, some of our emergency responses could be covered under different finance mechanisms. So I think really, unfortunately, sometimes the only thing that makes people want to change their behavior is a penalty. And I think in this case, you know, if you're not going to fix up the building and rent it, maybe you sell it to somebody who will, because we're getting to the point now where, you know, we've got 187 vacant buildings. those could be homes for people. And so if the property owner's not really doing anything with it, then sell it to somebody who can.
17: I'm a bit surprised there's not a shared list, you know, between, you know, the city, police, fire, hydro, and Enbridge. How easy or difficult might it be for something like that to be maintained? Like, is there a central registry where everyone can access, or how might that work if that is something that goes ahead?
18: Yeah, and what I've learned over the past couple of months is that everyone is maintaining their own list. And so we start to have issues where maybe, you know, one building has been demolished, but it's still showing up on somebody's list. Or, you know, the fire department might have more on their list, but they're not showing up on bylaws list because they haven't had a bylaw violation. So once I started to learn more about, you know, our process of addressing these, I realized that it would be great if all our emergency services had the same list, and that there is more frequent coordination. The other thing included in the motion, as you referenced, London Hydro and Enbridge, is I've been told that only the property owner can disconnect from utilities. And sometimes we have very neglectful property owners that don't. And so I'm wondering, is there a way that as a municipality, we could force a disconnection? Because I think, again, we know some buildings require that.
17: Well, there are some instances where if someone just does not cut their grass and it gets long enough, the city does cut it and then charges them. So, I mean, it's maybe not the perfect analogy, but it would be in the same general range.
18: Exactly. And even using that example, like I've heard from lots of residents, why can't the city just, you know, repair the roof and do all these other things? And I agree. It's, you know, we get enough complaints about certain properties that there's a certain time when I think that as a municipality, we can intervene more heavily than we have been. And we do already, you know, if we have people inspecting a building and it's not properly secured, they call a contractor and then that gets billed to the property owner. So we're already securing people's buildings on behalf of them. And again, that does get billed to the appropriate party.
17: So if this is approved by council later this month, this would come back maybe in the spring. Is that the timeline here?
18: Yeah, that's the plan. It gives staff enough time to look around and see what other municipalities are doing to deal with the high-risk vacant buildings, and then write the report as well as coordinate. You know, there's a bunch of different agencies we listed for them to work with. So we just want to make sure that when it comes back in spring of next year, we have a more robust plan for these buildings.
17: We will follow with interest. I certainly appreciate the time today. Thank you very much.
18: Thank you. Take care.
17: That's Ward 11 Councillor Skylar Frank. We'll take a break. When we return, Jeff Wilson and his charity bike ride for Mad Canada. 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
17: What would you do to honor a loved one who was killed by a drunk driver? Well, Jeff Wilson is starting a 450-kilometer journey today from Emsdale, that's near Huntsville, all the way to Dorchester. He is cycling to raise money for MAD Canada and awareness about impaired driving. 8 years ago, his brother and niece were killed by a drunk driver. His nephew was also in the car. He was injured but survived. He will arrive in Dorchester at Cornfest on Saturday. Jeff Wilson joins us now. Thanks for your time today.
24: Thanks for having me. I appreciate the phone call.
17: Well, I mean, this is an important topic, and when I saw this and saw you were coming to Dorchester, I wanted to give it some attention. It's a personal journey, obviously, with your brother and your niece dying, your nephew being injured but surviving. Can you tell us a little bit about them?
24: Yeah, absolutely. So my brother and his two kids, they were living out in Alberta. My brother, obviously, growing up, him and I were close in age, so a lot of the same friends, just very close growing up. And he was just that guy that, you know, every time he came in the room, big smile on his face, knew everybody. It didn't matter where we went. There was always somebody knew him. So just a great, friendly guy. His daughter, she was only five, typical five-year-old, fun-loving little girl, into bugs and butterflies and, yeah, just typical little girl. And then, my nephew Riker, same thing, just a typical, you know, fun loving little boy. And so, yeah, they lived out in Alberta and they were coming home for a 2-week vacation to visit us. So we had this vacation all planned out. And unfortunately, they didn't make it to the airport. They were hit head on by an impaired driver, and my brother and my niece were killed on impact. And my nephew had some serious injuries. He was airlifted to the hospital and physically made a recovery. So, yeah.
17: This happened back in 2018. Do you remember that day like it was yesterday?
24: Yeah. Yeah, it was August 2018. Yeah, it was one of those phone calls that you don't ever want to get. So it was about 3 o'clock in the morning. My parents, so my brother was expected, to fly in, and my parents were trying to get a hold of him, couldn't get a hold of him. So they had some feelings that something was up, and then they, were checking the news sources, and my mom saw that there was an accident. And then finally the OPP came to my parents' house, knocked on their door and delivered the news. And then my dad called us, in the morning, like 3 o'clock in the morning, woke us up. And yeah, it's just one of those phone calls that you don't ever want to get. And, yeah, it was just surreal. It was, and then the drive, my parents live in Dorchester as well, but you know, the 5-minute drive seemed like forever. You don't ever want to walk in there, right? I know it's my brother, but like losing your kids too, and you know, losing a son for them. So walking into their house, I didn't know what to expect, and It's not something you could ever prepare for, that's for sure.
17: No, I can't even imagine. So you are today cycling from Emsdale. You'll be in Dorchester this weekend. How did you settle on this as a way to both raise money, but also really raise awareness about impaired driving?
24: So for me, I've always been very active. I'm a personal trainer, always into challenges, trying to find new ways that I can push myself in different endeavors that maybe I'm not good at, so I can get better at. So this one here was just, I just started getting into cycling, and I kind of had this idea that I wanted to do a bit of a long distance ride and wasn't sure how to go about it. And then I decided that these locations were perfect. So Brooks Falls in Emsdale is a spot that, so we grew up in the Kearney area. So it was a spot that we went to a lot as kids. And then when my brother and I were older and we lived in Dorchester, we would take our friends up to this area. So it was a spot that we always hung out. So my parents have a little memorial there for my brother, and he is buried in Dorchester. So I figured perfect ride, perfect way to challenge myself, a perfect way for me to raise awareness and maybe raise some money and give back to Mad Canada. Just they were a great supportive community that really helped us out. So I want to give back to them as well.
17: Just on that note, can you maybe explain a little bit, like when something like this happens and like you don't know what to think, how does Mad help families such as yours?
24: So I guess, to start off, like emotionally, so when you're going through something like this and you've never gone through it before and you're grieving and you don't know how to deal with it, you join this community, and it's, in a weird way, it's like this breath of fresh air that there's other people who have gone through something similar. I know not everyone's situations are the same, but you meet these people that have gone through very similar things to yourself. And not that you want to relate with people over these things, but you can relate with people. And it's a solid community of people who have had these unfortunate events, but in a roundabout way, you know, they're there to help other people navigate through that haven't gone through that yet.
17: A ride like this, it's, you know, 450 kilometers have you done a ride this long before, or how have you been preparing for this?
24: No, this will be the first ride that I've done of that length. The most I've ridden is about 100 kilometers. But I just all winter I was riding inside. And then as soon as the weather was nice, I started riding outside, getting ready for it. So, yeah, just a lot of cycling. And honestly, I think it's one of these things are more mental than, I mean, they are physical, but they're very mental. So I think the biggest thing is just the mental preparation and, you know, forcing myself to keep going and not quit. I'm going to break it up over 4 days and just treat it as though it's an adventure and it's part of my journey. Maybe I can get some growth out of it. I'm just going to take my time. I'm going to take in the scenery. I'm going to take pictures and just be there by myself and my thoughts. And yeah, that's pretty much it.
17: You're raising money, obviously, but as we said, also awareness. You know, impaired driving is something that's just completely preventable. Especially always has been, but especially, you know, this day and age. What would your message be to people out there these days?
24: Like you said, it's totally preventable. It doesn't have to happen. There are programs to get your car home. There are ways to get you home. I feel like the further I get into this journey, the more I see, less people are drinking in their friend groups. So there's always going to be a sober, you know, a sober friend that will be more than happy to get you home. We don't need to drink and get behind the wheel. Because it's not just going to affect you. Like, this affects so many people. the person that hit my brother, for instance, like his family lost, like he passed away too. So his family lost a son, you know, and then your friends, everyone around you. The reason why I'm doing this is because I feel like a lot of times you hear about these accidents, but you don't have, there's no story, there's no face to the names. So like, if I can really share my brother's story and people can see like, these are real people and these people were affected. And it wasn't just, you know, a man and his daughter were killed, but like, you know, a man's parents and brother and nieces and, you know, all these people were affected by this. Yeah. So just, you know, think before you, get behind the wheel. There are always options to make sure you get home safe.
17: If people would like to support you, either with, you know, some support in some way or a donation, how can people do that?
24: So we are setting up a booth at Hornfest in Dorchester. So I'll be riding in there on Saturday. So we'll have a booth. We're selling merchandise. So it's my personal training company, Rusted Iron Fitness. So we have T-shirts, we have tank tops, hats, and hoodies. So you can go there and I'll be riding in. You can support me there. We also have a QR code that is a direct deposit to Mad Canada, or sorry, donation to Mad Canada. That will be there as well. Also on my Facebook, it's Jeff Wilson, or my Instagram, jeffwilson.co. I have a link tree there. And on my link, there's a spot for a direct donation as well.
17: I've got a link here. If people are hearing this and they're driving and they would like to get that, they can certainly send me an email. I'll make sure they get that so they can donate as well. I really appreciate you joining today. I admire what you're doing. It's an important cause, and I wish you well, and be safe out there.
24: Thank you so much. I appreciate the call, and I hope, you know, somebody hears this and, you know, maybe it can save a life or two. So I appreciate that.
17: Jeff, thank you very much.
24: Thanks for having me.
17: That's Jeff Wilson. He is cycling 450 kilometers to raise money and awareness for Mad Canada. He will be in Dorchester on Saturday. If you would like the link to donate, just send me an email at devin@980cfpl.ca. Coming up next, we've got the Employment Law Show. 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
14: You sure are, and welcome to it. 6:32 on a Wednesday. Welcome back to the show. 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Those are the main contact numbers. And if you need a website to go to for reference, you want to learn a little more, that's not all built by AI or anything else, completely trustworthy. You can use it. The information on there is absolutely solid and robust, called pocketemploymentlawyer.ca. As always, as you know, this half hour radio, we are live. So we got time for you to call in, take your phone calls. If something's going sideways at work, bring it on. Talk to us about it and get some information right off the top. 416-870-6400. Again, 416-870-6400. Lines are open. We're ready to go. It's 6:33. Lots of time. We'll get into a main topic as well. And that's this one tonight's a good one. Illegal things that your employer is probably doing all the time. We're going to get to that shortly after we get to the case of the day. Leor, what do you got cooking tonight?
25: Hey, Johnny. Really good to be here, to be back, to be talking employment law and hopefully help as many people as possible. That's the name of the game. We do the show because we like to talk about employment law, but what we really like to do is to help solve problems, to make sure that when you hang up the phone with us, you feel better than you did before you picked up the phone. But to do that, you actually have to pick up the phone and call the show. Tell us what you're dealing with, what workplace situation is causing you the problems. Maybe your boss is giving you a hard time because you have a medical issue. Maybe you're off on a leave and the company won't let you come back. Or maybe you've had that dreaded meeting where you find out you've been let go. You put on a performance improvement plan. The list goes on and on of the things that you can ask us and tell us what you are dealing with and get some help and guidance. And of course, 30 minutes of the show, they're going to come and go fairly quickly. Beyond that, you can reach me in the office and my team by phone, by email, by fax, and all the contact information. We'll give that to you so that you can reach out and have that discussion. But right now, we're live with you and wanting to take your calls. Case of the day, though, where I like to start off. Now, John, every Wednesday, not only am I here with you on air, I also host a live stream where I log on, and you know, whether it's on LinkedIn or Facebook or Reddit, people can join me and ask questions. So I was chatting today on one of those live streams with a person who had worked for a financial institution for only 2 months. After 2 months, that financial institution let him go for various reasons, nothing wrong that he did. Mm-hmm. And they offered him 1 month's pay. And his question to me during the live stream, amongst others, was, you know, what do you think of that 1 month's pay? And I bet you, Johnny, if we took a survey of 100 people, 99 will say that, well, God, if you work for 2 months and you got 1 month severance, that's amazing.
14: Yep.
25: Well, 99 would say that. I'm the one that's saying wrong, okay, because it's wrong. Just understand that severance usually starts at 2 months, okay? So the bottom end of the kind of spectrum is 2 months. So right off the bat, that's 50% of what he was offered. And by the way, he could be owed much, much more than that, depending on the job and the length of employment and his age. He could be owed as much as 6 months' pay. Now, the other thing we found out when I was chatting with him is that he was also recruited by this financial institution from another job where he had spent about 6 years. So now, because he was recruited away, his new employer that let him go after 2 months has to pay him severance that recognizes that previous length of service. So now he could be potentially be owed 8 or 9 months' pay. So he got that news from me, and he was very surprised because I think he had assumed that a month is okay. He was, of course, unhappy about being let go, but he assumed that in the circumstances, getting the 1 month's pay is fine. Not fine. So there's an important reminder for everyone there. Just because you're a short service employee, you haven't worked for a long time, doesn't mean you get very little. You're going to be surprised by how much you're owed. In many cases, the length of severance could be more than the length of employment. That's just the way the law works. So for him, that meant several months' pay. For you as well, if you're let go, doesn't matter how long you've worked. Maybe it's 2 months, maybe it's 30 years. Either way, we got to talk.
14: Is that one of those things that, you know, if an employer can, or I'm not sure if they can, contract themselves out of it, saying we won't recognize previous service, if this, you know, if they bring someone there that's had 20 years previously and they induce them, they brought them over, can they contract themselves out of having that burden? And is that something that the employee coming over should also say, no, I'm not signing that because you put that clause in there?
25: Yeah, so very good point. And yes, absolutely. An employer can relieve itself of that burden and eliminate that past service with a properly drafted employment agreement. So that employment agreement for the employer can literally save them tens and tens of thousands of dollars. In this case, by the way, this employer did not have that. So there was nothing in there like that. So he was owed that severance. But if you're an employee, as John was saying, if you're being recruited to another job, you're going to leave your current job to take on a different job. Look out for that employment agreement. Read it carefully. Don't just look at what the salary is and how many weeks vacation. Let's look at your termination entitlements. Let's look at, is there anything that would prevent you from getting your full severance down the road? That's where the money is, literally. And of course, I'm always happy to review that employment agreement to make sure that you're not signing something that gives away your rights.
14: And I would imagine as well, if it's a scenario where you're being brought over, someone's inducing you to come over. Now you've got a bit of leverage, saying, "Oh, I don't want that in there. You wanted me. I didn't call you. So let's rock and roll here and change this a bit, right?"
25: John, people don't understand how much leverage they actually have when they take a new job. Number one, it's as you said, if you recruited away, you certainly have leverage because they want you. But in many other cases, you have leverage as well. For some jobs, you may have to go through an interview process. Maybe you have a first interview and then a second interview, maybe even a final third interview. And the company is going through a bunch of people, right? And they go through this long process. And after a while, they decide, you know what? This person, you, that's the person that we want. He or she is better than everyone else that we've met. Well, at that point, you have leverage. The company has, so you have something that the company wants, yourself. Mm-hmm. So you can negotiate proper terms. You can eliminate problematic clauses in your employment agreement. You have to identify them first, though. Too many people don't pay attention, and they regret that later. Don't let that happen to you. Let me look at that employment agreement.
14: Our one and only break. Let's get into that. And upon our return, it will be the main topic. As you know, illegal things that your employer is probably doing all the time. And I'll also give you a minute to grab a phone and pull up a chair, join the show, and talk to us. 416-870-6400. More of the Employment Law Show is coming right up. Stay there.
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1: You betcha. 6:42. We are back on a Wednesday evening. Thanks for joining us, Lior Sanfiru. Always reachable as well, by the way, after the show and in between any other time. 1-855-821-5900. Help at employmentlawyer.ca. But for the purpose of the next 20 minutes or so, it is going to be 416-870-6400 to get on air with us. We got a couple of calls. We're just getting ready here to get us launched in that regard. But the main topic tonight is going to be illegal things that your employer is probably doing all the time. We're going to get to that shortly. But John joins us first. John, thanks for taking the time, pal, for dialing the number. How can we help you tonight?
2: Just a curiosity question. And by the way, thank you very much. You guys do a great job providing information. Just quickly, I work for a transportation company for one of the regions, and it's providing the on-demand service system, which is on-demand or just regular people wanting to get from bus stop to bus stop. And special services are wheelchairs, mobility issue, elderly individuals. The question I have is that my company's position is that during the course of our shift, we are to take breaks in between calls. But if there's any time in between calls, they always get backfilled. And we don't get scheduled lunch hours or nothing. Standard shifts are 8 to 12 hours.
3: Right. So,
2: Are they exempt from providing drivers a break?
3: No, they're not exempt. Okay, you are entitled to a break, and if it's not a situation where you can necessarily decide when the break is, they can decide when the break is and how it's taken. But you absolutely have to get a break, no doubt. There's no way around that.
2: No way around that.
3: No way around
2: that.
3: Okay. And the best way to deal with this is to, if they won't give it to you, is you can call the Ministry of Labor or maybe direct them to call the Ministry of Labor to verify that that's correct, because they may want to do the right thing. They just may think that they're right and that that's what they're entitled to do. Once they hear from the Ministry of Labor, hopefully that kind of fixes it all.
2: Oh, this has come up in meetings over the last few years. One side blames the other because it's the company I work for is subcontracted to the major transit provider, which it's Durham Transit. I'm just going to throw it out there.
3: Yeah.
2: My company is blaming Durham Transit, saying that they're the ones that are imposing this condition in their contract. I personally think that my company gets paid by billable hours, and if they give people breaks and lunch hours, then they lose billable hours, and that's going to amount to a lot of money.
3: So, I mean, you can file a complaint with the Ministry of Labor. Ministry of Labor is going to look into this and order your employer to give you the break. So that's absolutely something that you can do, and frankly, it will be the only practical way to resolve that is to file a formal complaint with the Ministry of Labor.
2: Okay, so I have to go through them that way.
3: Yeah.
2: Okay. Well, listen, you know what? At least I got an answer from somebody that's going to tell me the truth. Thanks very much.
3: There you go.
1: Yeah. Thanks, Johnny. Appreciate it, pal. Anytime you want to call back, we'd love having you on air. And thanks for taking the time. Just like John did, 416-870-6400 is how you get through. Just like that. Under 2 minutes, you get some answers. It's a beautiful thing. Major topic tonight, I mentioned illegal things that your employer is probably doing all the time. Now, this isn't the stuff where, you know, a SWAT team is going to bust down their door, but it is illegal, and you may not realize they're doing it. Number one, this is very common. We've done complete shows on this, Lior, and that is treat employees as if they are independent contractors.
3: Yes. If you're going to talk about things that employers are doing illegally, you got to talk about independent contracts, and misclassification happens all the time, because it's so easy for a company to say, well, hey, if we say you're a contractor and you say you're a contractor, think how great that is. We don't have to pay the government EI and CPP, and we don't have to withhold taxes. You as the person, you can deduct things. Everyone wins. Well, if life was so rosy and we could just do these things, then it would be fantastic. But you can't do that. We have employment laws. And employment laws say that you can't call someone a contractor unless they really are a contractor. So if they work, if you're a company and you have someone that works for you, you decide when they work, how they work, what the pay is, they're your employee. It doesn't matter if you say they're a contractor, if they sign a piece of paper, it doesn't matter how they pay their taxes. They are an employee. That happens all the time. If you're listening right now at home and you think you're an independent contractor, there's a 90% plus chance that you're actually wrong and the law would consider you to be an employee. Now, why is that important? It's important because employees have employment law rights. Contractors don't. So if you're really someone that is an employee, you've just been misclassified, you have a right to get minimum wage and vacation pay and overtime and holiday pay. And of course, the right to get severance if you lost your job. So you have to keep that in mind. And if you've been misclassified and you're also telling the government, the CRA, that you're a contractor when you're not, well, if and when they find out about it, there may be some penalties, there may be some fines, there may be some back taxes. Not a good thing to do. So yeah, most people have been misclassified. Employers do this wrong all the time, and they're very surprised to learn that they can't do that. Not legal, and yes, there could be real-world consequences.
1: Again, lots of time for you to break in and talk to us live here on air, 416-870-6400 to do that. Another thing that employers sometimes do that's, it's illegal, and we've heard this as well, they're terminating employees. Employers don't account for the difference between the minimum and the full termination entitlements, and you've got to correct both employees and employers daily about this one, Leor.
3: Employers do this all the time, and without realizing it by doing what you just said, they're wrongfully dismissing their employees. And so let me kind of explain. You have two sources of entitlements if you've lost your job. Number one, your minimum entitlements are outlined by statute. And your full entitlements, sometimes called common law entitlements, are outlined by courts over the years. Over the many years of precedent, decades and decades of precedent, those entitlements have been outlined. Well, employers usually don't forget about those minimum entitlements, but they forget about your full entitlements. So you've been let go. You've been there, 4 years. The company's going to look at it and say, okay, well, your minimum entitlements are 4 weeks. They're going to assume that's all they owe you. So they'll pay you 4 weeks, not realizing that your full legal entitlements could be 8 months, 12 months even, in some cases even more. And a company that doesn't account for those full entitlements, they've just wrongfully dismissed their employee. A wrongful dismissal is a situation when you've been let go without proper and full severance. That is one of the most common illegal things employers do. They do it all the time, and small employers, but large ones as well. So if you're an employee, there's a great, great chance, really high likelihood, that your severance offer is deficient because your employer has not properly accounted for your full termination entitlements. So you got to call me to make sure that you get what you're owed.
1: Another thing that employers are doing illegally, and they don't realize it, that's putting employees on a temporary layoff thinking, oh, this is okay. I'm the boss, I'm the employer. I can lay them off when I feel like it, right?
3: Yeah. And by the way, I think as you can see, kind of the overarching theme here is not that employers are doing it because they're bad or because they're trying to hurt their employees. They're doing it because they don't know better necessarily, but that doesn't change the fact that what they're doing is illegal. And what you just pointed out, John, is a very common example, temporary layoffs. Employers believe that, yes, we have a right to put an employee on a temporary layoff. We're not letting them go. We're just putting them on a temporary layoff, and we're going to call them back at some point, maybe a few months down the road, back to work. No, can't do that. In most cases, that is illegal. That temporary layoff is a termination of your employment. The law considers that a termination, more specifically a constructive dismissal. And that means you can consider that as a termination and get your severance if you're an employee. Not something an employer is allowed to do. Just like they couldn't reduce your pay by half, by 50%, they certainly can't reduce it by 100%, which is what a temporary layoff is. Employers get this wrong all the time. They get very confused when I call them on it. Not legal. But now if you're an employee or an employer, now you know.
1: Hopefully this next one, Leor, the number of incidences have steadily gone down recently, but that is they don't try hard enough to accommodate an employee's medical restrictions when they need it.
3: Well, John, today I told you I did a live stream. Yep. Two of the questions I got had to do with accommodations and employer not accommodating properly. Still, unfortunately, a very common situation. The duty to accommodate is a very important obligation that an employer has. And that duty says that if there's, specifically as it relates to medical issues, if there's a medical restriction that an employee has, you, the employer, are obligated to find a way to accommodate, to make that happen, to give them, to allow them to continue working despite that restriction. If it means giving them modified duties or modified hours or ability to work from home or, you know, flexibility to go get their medical treatment,

0: Doesn't matter for everyone else's. If there's a medical restriction that requires me to be at home, you have to provide that accommodation. Unless I can't do my job at home at all, in this case they could, you have to do it. So remember, if your employer won't accommodate you, that is a human rights violation. There could be significant consequences to that. So if you find yourself in that situation, I want you to reach out.
1: You still have some time to drop into the show here by phone, by the way, 416-870-6400 to do that. Something else that, you know, by now you'd think most employers realize this is a massive no-no, but illegal. Ignore harassment complaints.
0: Yes. And you know, again, illegal. I said illegal, not even just immoral or wrong from a business standpoint. The law requires an employer to properly deal with harassment complaints. So what does the law require? Well, number one, to take it seriously. Number two, to properly investigate, to look into that issue in good faith, whether the employer does it itself or brings an outside investigator to look into that. And finally, to rectify the situation, to make sure that there's no more harassment, that there's no more bullying in the workplace. So that is a process that an employer must do. The law stipulates that very clearly. It's in legislation. You have to do it. Well, too often, unfortunately, employers don't do that. They hope that the issue is going to go away. Maybe, well, we don't necessarily believe this person, so we're not even going to look into it. We're not going to take it seriously and hope it everyone just forgets about it. No, can't do that. That's illegal. You could be in violation of several statutes if you don't do that, and there could be very significant consequences. So if you're an employee, if you're dealing with harassment in the workplace, bullying, or a poisoned work environment, you should always tell your employer in writing so that there's a record and give them that opportunity to fix that issue. And if you're an employer, do that. Take it seriously, investigate, and do fix it. If your employer won't do that properly, if they ignore you, if you've talked to them about the harassment that you're facing and they've done nothing, I want you to call me and let me deal with that employer.
1: We're talking about things your employer may be doing illegally, not even knowing it or otherwise. This is a big one as well. Terminate employees in the first 3 months of employment without severance. Why? Because they assume everybody on the planet is on probation.
0: That's right. They assume that. Probation is automatic. You just started, right? Yep. You just started a month, 2 months, 3 months. So you're on probation. You must be on probation because it's a new job. No, probation is not automatic. You're not on probation just because you started a new job. You're only on probation if you signed an employment agreement that says your first 3 months you're on probation. So if your employment agreement puts you on probation, okay. If it does not, and many do not, or maybe you didn't even sign an employment agreement, then you're not on probation, which means if you are let go in the first 3 months, you have to get severance. Your employer can still let you go, but they have to pay you severance. And even in the first 3 months, that severance often is measured in months. Not days, not even weeks. Mm-hmm. So remember that. That is something employers do wrong all the time.
1: And one more of these on our list is terminate employees, but don't provide notice of termination in writing.
0: So one of the things employers can do to minimize their severance obligations is to provide advance notice of the termination date. So if an employer says to you, I'm giving you 3 months notice that I'm letting you go, those 3 months count towards your severance. But to make that happen, your employer has to give you that notice in writing with a specific end date. Too often, employers don't do that. They tell you verbally. They maybe have a meeting when they mention something. That's not legal. That's not effective notice. And they can't rely on that notice, which means they're going to still have to pay you severance. Definitely something employers do wrong all the time, John.
1: Let's get to an email here as we get down to the last couple minutes of the show. This one from Jordan says, guys, my boss keeps threatening me that I'm going to be fired. I also have emails from him saying that I am on the quote-unquote chopping block. This stresses me out beyond belief. Yeah. What can I do?
0: It would stress me out, too. I think it would stress anyone out. And it's what a terrible way to manage someone. Like, what do you think? They're going to do work better in that situation? So it's just not helpful. But it's actually more problematic than that because – you're going to now work in a very difficult environment. You're going to struggle to do your job. You're going to be looking over your shoulder. That work environment is going to become toxic and poisoned. So potentially, because your employer is doing this to you, they keep reminding you they're going to let you go. You better watch out or you're gone. That is a form of bullying. That is a form of harassment. Potentially, that could be a constructive dismissal.

0: by creating this spoiling work environment, by bullying you in this way, you may be able to say, you know what, forget it. I'm not going to continue working like this. I am going to treat this as a termination. I am going to leave, but you, employer, are still going to have to pay me my full severance. So that is a form of bullying, not acceptable, bad management, just bad overall. So I would say to Jordan, call me. Let's get you out of there with compensation.
1: And that is how we do it for the half hour. We're back in here tomorrow night as well, so hang on to your calls if you want to come on air. If not, always reach out to Lior now. And going forward, 1-855-821-5900, help@employmentlawyer.ca. 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
6: From the National Newsroom of the Canadian Press, I'm Hannah Stoles. Finance Minister François-Philippe Champagne says Canada's response to new U.S. tariffs was very measured, and while Canada didn't start this conflict, it did have to respond. Economists don't expect the new U.S. tariffs and import bans to put a dent in Canada's growth in the near future. BMO economist Doug Porter says the direction Canada is heading in is the bigger problem, and there could be growth cuts in the future if the relationship deteriorates. Artificial Intelligence Minister Evan Solomon says the government is closely following the situation at Anthropic after a researcher, who resigned from the company yesterday, said people in the industry fear AI could kill us all. Solomon responded to the idea today while speaking at an event in Edmonton to launch a new initiative to boost AI literacy among Canadians.
7: We have followed this situation since this ministry started, with the number one goal of protecting Canadians first, protecting our kids, our privacy, our personal data, protecting our critical infrastructure, protecting our sovereignty.
6: This comes after he announced new voluntary principles for building data centers in Canada last week, a move that followed growing backlash to data centers across the country. A former Ontario MP is the only candidate left in the federal Green Party's leadership race. As Canadian Press reporter Jason White explains, the only other candidate dropped out.
8: Neera Dukaran has withdrawn from the contest for personal and family reasons. That leaves former Kitchener Centre MP Mike Morris as the last candidate standing. He's issued a statement thanking Dukaran for running. He says he's now awaiting word from the party about the next steps in his leadership bid.
6: He was elected in Kitchener Centre in 2021, but lost the last federal election to a Conservative candidate by fewer than 400 votes. The BC forestry sector says the industry is at a breaking point in a letter to Premier David Eby. It acknowledges that international trade pressures are beyond the Premier's control, but says many challenges are also homegrown. And Sportsnet has named its new flagship show Saturday Night Hockey, replacing Hockey Night in Canada, with familiar faces on the panel and some notable absences.
9: The change comes right after Sportsnet and CBC ended their 12-year sub-licensing agreement, ending NHL broadcasts on the public broadcaster after last season. CBC retains the rights to the Hockey Night in Canada brand. Saturday Night Hockey debuts October 3rd, hosted by Ron McLean with Kevin Bieksa, Elliot Friedman, and Colby Armstrong on the panel. The October 3rd debut features four games involving all seven Canadian teams. The network also unveiled its NHL schedule for the 2026-27 season, which features more than 550 games as Sportsnet lifts 150 regional blackouts. Sportsnet will also broadcast the NHL's marquee events, including the Heritage Classic, Winter Classic, All-Star Weekend, and Stadium Series. John Kennedy, The Canadian Press, Toronto.
6: This is The Canadian Press. In sports, the Toronto Blue Jays are closing out their three-game series against the Athletics in Sacramento. Toronto is chasing the Cleveland Guardians in the American League wildcard race. The Guardians are in Baltimore. Cleveland starts the day with a one-game lead on the Blue Jays. Alex Formenton is returning to the NHL on a one-year deal with the Edmonton Oilers. He was one of five players from Canada's 2018 World Junior team who was acquitted on sexual assault charges in London, Ontario. The NHL reinstated the players last year. Football fans are counting down the hours until the NFL's regular season opener. The New England Patriots are in Seattle to play the reigning Super Bowl champion Seahawks. And two members of the Saskatchewan Roughriders are being rewarded for their strong play last weekend. Quarterback Trevor Harris and receiver Del Duncan Busby are CFL Players of the Week. They helped the Riders to an overtime victory over Winnipeg. The other Player of the Week nod goes to Montreal linebacker Tyrese Beverett. From the Canadian Press, I'm Hannah Stolz.
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1: Happy Wednesday, Canada. Thank you so much for spending a little bit of your time with us here at the Ben Mulrooney Show. We really do appreciate it. I've said oftentimes, if you weren't here, I would just be a random man shouting into a microphone. And that serves nobody. This trade war is heating up in the oddest ways. But even in the pressure-filled environment that we find ourselves in, there are moments of beauty that need to be appreciated. And for the first time in the history of the Buffalo Bills, in Highmark Stadium, they will be celebrating both the American and Canadian national anthems during pregame. So they'll have Alani Carvalho, who was the voice of Moana, performing the American national anthem, and Bare Naked Ladies on the field performing O Canada. It's a nice reminder that we are not necessarily at war with Americans. We are at war with one particular American. Which is where we're going to start today, because tonight in Dallas, Texas, at the American Airlines Center, where the Stars and the Mavericks play, the Republican Party is doing something that no party in America has done in 40 years. They're holding a national convention in a year with no presidential election. So no nominee to nominate, nothing to decide. And yet, oh, this is going to be fun for people in attendance. There are going to be 109 speakers over two nights in prime time. And I'm not making this up. There's going to be a balloon drop at the end. The chairman of the Republican National Committee has called this Trumpapalooza. It's not a nickname that was given pejoratively by the Democrats. That's the party's own guy. And here's what I want you to understand about why this thing exists. The president's poll numbers are underwater. Underwater. His approval rating is sitting below 38%. His disapproval rating around 57.9%. Democrats are favored to take the House. The Senate is a toss-up. And look, midterms are almost always a bloodbath and brutal for the party in the White House. And Trump's own read on it. These are his actual words that he said in South Carolina a few weeks ago. Quote, "Pretend, please, that I'm on the ballot." That's the whole strategy. Make believe. Cosplaying. He can't run, so he's hoping to hold a rally and hope it feels like he's running, which is fine. It's his party. He can throw whatever party he likes. But I want to talk about what's not on stage tonight, because there is an elephant in that arena. And that elephant is us. So let's rewind 2.5 weeks, August 21st. Canadian negotiators are in Washington. By the Americans' own account, they were close. Jameson Greer, the U.S. trade representative, said that they had enough on Tuesday night to announce a deal. And then it fell apart. His version is that Canada got greedy. Quote, "They wanted more," he said on CNBC. Ottawa's version is that the Americans moved the goalposts at the last minute, including on things that would have touched Quebec's French language rules, which, I'll say this once, is not a thing you casually throw into a trade deal with Canada. Whatever happened in that room, whatever you believe happened in that room, here's what happened after. Saturday, August 22nd, 50% tariffs on roughly $20 billion U.S. on Canadian goods. Not 25, 50. Dairy, wine, wood products, furniture, cement, hockey equipment. And this is the most important part. No exemption for goods that comply with CUSMA, that carve-out that had been holding the whole relationship together since Liberation Day last year, remember? Gone. Then, the same week, the president announced he was going to change the name of Lake Ontario to Lake America. Then he posted a map with the American flag draped over Canada, Greenland, and Mexico. Iceland summoned the U.S. ambassador over that map. So Mark Carney did what he had to do. Dollar for dollar, yesterday morning at 12:01, Canada's counter tariffs kicked in $27.6 billion Canadian worth of American goods on more than 700 products at 15, 25, and 50%. Steel, aluminum, dairy, appliances, farm equipment, paper, electronics, plus a $7.5 billion support package for businesses and workers caught in the middle. And Mélanie Joly said the quiet part out loud. Quote, we are picking products that will target states in the U.S. The list was not written by economists. It was written by people who've read the U.S. electoral map. So which states? Well, let me give you the scoreboard, because this is the part that matters to anyone in that arena in Dallas tonight. Ohio is the hardest hit in pure dollars. $3.3 billion of tariff-covered goods went from Ohio to Canada last year, and a lot of it was steel. And the great irony is Ohio is home to Cleveland-Cliffs, the steelmaker that has lobbied harder than anyone for Trump's steel tariffs, and which also happens to own Stelco in Hamilton. So think about that. Then you got Michigan, obviously. Now, Michigan and Ontario are not two economies. They are one economy with a river running through the middle. Auto parts cross that border 6-7 times before a car is finished. And Mike Rogers, the Republican Senate candidate in Michigan, is a featured speaker in Dallas. Wisconsin and Vermont, dairy. Canada buys 80% of Vermont's cheese and milk exports. 80%. Pennsylvania, Harley-Davidson, about 7,400 motorcycles a year sold into Canada, roughly $215 million U.S. dollars in bikes, parts, and service. Now, you know, with a tariff on top. Then you got Maine with Susan Collins in the tightest race of her life against a guy who spent most of his career working along the Canadian border. Collins called the new tariffs a mistake on camera, and then she spent her August lobbying the White House to get road salt and cement exempted, which she got yesterday because Maine literally cannot get through winter without Canadian road salt. Kansas. Kansas is important because on Monday, the president threatened to ban Bombardier from selling jets in the United States unless they move production. And both Kansas senators went straight to the Oval Office because Bombardier kind of employs over 1,200 people in Wichita. And one of the senator's words, quote, "I'm going to fight to keep Bombardier's over 1,200 Kansas jobs." By the way, Canada is the number one export customer for 27 U.S. states. That's more than half the union. Now, there's a thing that here's the thing that should have every Republican strategist reaching for the antacids. Last night, on the eve of Trumpapalooza, the president signed five proclamations. Starting September 29th, the U.S. is going to ban, not tariff, most Canadian alcohol, motorcycles, whey, molasses, non-alcoholic beer under Section 338 of the Tariff Act of 1930. And 1930, by the way, dusted that one off. And a new round of 50% tariffs on cheese, mattresses, motorboats, golf carts, furniture. Next week, he also threatened to shut down Canadian products out of the U.S. government contracts. So the convention's opening night message, the opening night message is about affordability. And the president's homework the night before was to make things more expensive. And the Republican Party knows it. You got a Reuters Ipsos polling that says 57% of Americans oppose more tariffs on Canada. A plurality, 46%, say the U.S. is mostly to blame for this fight. There was a Republican strategist on CNN who said there's no Republican on the ballot who will tell you they think this is a good idea. Another Republican consultant called it political kryptonite. Speaker Mike Johnson is publicly begging for talks to resume, and NBC counted dozens of Republicans in tight races who are skipping Dallas entirely. So here's my takeaway for you. We are being told by the people in that arena that we are the aggressor, that we wanted more. And look, I'll be the first person to say Canada's dairy system isn't perfect, and the provincial booze boycott maybe went on longer than it should have. But when your closest ally, Canada, your biggest customer in 27 states, is standing there saying we'd like a deal and your answer is Lake America and a map with a flag on it, that's not negotiating, that's performance. And you know how I feel about performance for the sake of performance. Look, the president wants to pretend he's on the ballot. You go right ahead. Meanwhile, the people who are actually on the ballot in Ohio, Michigan, Maine, Wisconsin are the ones who will pay for it. And so, for the record, so we're going to pay for it as well. Enjoy the balloon drop, Mr. President. I don't know what comes next, and I don't think you're going to like what comes next either. We're going to take a break, and when we come back, Trumpapalooza. We got two guests who are going to be joining us live from that location, stateside, next.
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1: So before the break, I gave you my take on what's being called from within the GOP tent, Trumpapalooza. And they're having a convention in Dallas, Texas, in a midterm year. So there's no nominee. There's nothing to decide. It's just a party. I don't know if you call it a party, with 109 speakers over 2 days. So it's going to be a heck of a thing to watch. Of course, it's going to be broadcast in prime time across the United States, which means we'll be able to see it here as well. And what is going to happen there and what's on the agenda? And, you know, is this to drum up excitement for the Republicans who are on the ballot? We know that the president himself has said, pretend that I'm on the ballot, but that's not necessarily a good thing. With the war dragging on in Iran and the cost of living going up in the United States, his numbers are not what they used to be. He's sitting at around 38% approval rating. He's at less than 60%, around just under 60% disapproval rating. So pretending that he's on the ballot might not be the way to go. And during this trade war, life is going to get more expensive, specifically in some of the states where the support for Republicans is tenuous at best. We're very pleased to be inside the building right now with our next two guests who are just, by the way, killing it in the Canadian podcast space. Travis Danraj and Carmen Wong, the hosts of Can't Be Censored. And I've got them right here. I don't know if Travis can hear me. Travis, you there?
2: I got you, Ben. Can you hear me?
1: I can. Great to see you.
2: Yeah, good to see you as well. I don't know. Can you see me as well?
1: I can see you. Yeah. Yeah, wow.
2: That was just audio.
1: Yeah.
2: Listen, I heard you before the break talking about whether or not this is performance. Well, we'll certainly see tonight. I mean, you've got a UFC package that is on the docket. You've got Dr. Oz on stage as well. And really, is this all going to be theater? That is a big question. But when we were coming in this morning, we took an Uber, Ben, and I was talking to the driver, Carmen's with me now as well, and we were talking about whether or not they feel Canada is America's enemy. The driver said, absolutely not. This is a political thing. But, I mean, it is holding businesses, as you laid out. This is a huge factor in the midterm. And some Republicans that you'd usually see in a room like this, you're not going to see tonight.
1: Yeah. Well, and I'm glad you brought that up, because I was having a conversation yesterday with Rudyard Griffiths from The Hub, and we were comparing the trade war from last year with China and the trade war with Canada. And the biggest difference, as far as I can see, and by the way, hi, Carmen, great to see you, is that it's really hard to craft a narrative around Canada being the big, bad, scary baddie. And the fact that our prime minister stood up to him, where most other countries have tried to play ball, they've taken a knee, they've kissed the ring. He doesn't like that, which I think, Carmen, I think it brings out his petty side, which we saw revealed in the decisions that he made last night.
3: Yeah, but you know, Ben, I don't want you to forget, if you can see behind me, this is a crowd of people who really want to be here, right? Like, this is the crowd of people that were offered free tickets. The Republican National Committee had a bit of a problem trying to fill these stands, so they're trying to give away these tickets. And if you can see down on the floor below, they have kind of those state flags to mark people from those states. It's only about 2 rows each. So, I mean, it's not your typical sort of convention. In fact, midterm conventions aren't typical at all. So, there's been a bit of downplay of expectations from some of the officials that are running this thing. But things are starting to fill in now. Donald Trump is expected, as you know, to speak on both days. Tonight, he will deliver his closing remarks.
1: Yeah.
3: Tomorrow, J.D. Vance is going to do the keynote. But then again, Donald Trump will speak again. So anyone who thinks he isn't going to make this about himself, I think that might be a mistake.
1: Well, yeah, we were talking about his poll numbers before. He does not have the coattails today that he had when he first got elected. But that's standard in the American system. By the midterms, there's oftentimes turnover in one or both houses. It's not necessarily a sign that the president is out of steam. It's sometimes a sign that the president has done some work that has upset some people. In this case, though, Travis, you know, the theme of day one is affordability. And he's making life less affordable with the tariffs on Canada. And I'm trying to figure out the logic behind that.
2: And it's ironic that that is the the theme of the first night, because obviously Americans are feeling this. And it's taking a little bit longer, I think, for Americans to kind of understand what is going on here in terms of the bottom line as opposed to Canadians, because it's a much larger population. However, there was a guy that I was talking to who sells honey from the United States, ships it to Canada. This is hurting him. So as that happens, as you see more and more businesses start to see this impact their bottom line, they're going to go to their representatives, and it's going to affect the midterm. So as I said, there is this fracture right now within the Republican Party, and we will see whether or not that plays out in terms of the viewership as well for a night like tonight. Usually this would be completely packed. Carmen said that they were giving away tickets the other night. We'll see if this arena is actually packed and if Trump is able to sell that message, because as you said, Ben, his poll numbers are not looking good right now at all.
1: Carmen, I know for a fact that you love Dallas in the early fall, late summer. So that explains why you might be there right now. But there's got to be you're not there just for the view. I have to assume that you're coming together with some really interesting interviews. Who are you going to be talking to?
3: Well, that's actually why this kind of came together really quickly for us, Ben. We were trying to put together a show talking about trade and talking about tariffs. And the people we were trying to talk to were going to be here. So when we saw that the CBC, the national broadcaster, was banned from attending, we thought, okay, well, maybe there's an opportunity for another Canadian outlet to come in and do some coverage here. And so, we haven't quite nailed down who we're going to talk to, but we're going to talk to people who are here attending, hopefully talk to some of the speakers that are lined up on stage for day one and day two. It is a two-day affair. 6 hours each day, I think. And actually, trade policy is on the second day, so that should be the same to our Canadian viewers.
1: Yeah, and I've got to say, I think one of the issues that is irking the president so much, Travis, is the possibility that Canada holds out and is able to fight asymmetrically here, David versus Goliath success story for David. And that may have a cascading effect over other countries that preemptively signed trade deals that were not favorable for their nation. And I think that's a really, I would think that would be a fear for him, because then what does that demonstrate? It demonstrates fallibility, and it demonstrates fallibility in the president and a strength in his opponents. And I don't think he likes that.
2: Well, that's why I feel like you are seeing right now somewhat grasping at straws with the Lake America thing. Carmen, by the way, brought a Lake Ontario actually hat to troll some folks here. But it is a bit of grasping at straws, because the world is watching what happens with Canada right now. We have talked about this on our podcast with guests from Fareed Zakaria to Sean Spicer to Lara Trump herself. There's a lot of different opinions on this. But Mark Carney, a lot of people think that he is standing up to Donald Trump right now. There are some different opinions in Canada, obviously, with the conservatives and the strategy that they would take. But it will be interesting to see here if he says anything on the stage tonight. There is not a line item here on this agenda for Canada this evening. But you can probably be sure that it will be weaved into the president's speech at some point tonight, a couple of jabs.
1: Yeah.
2: But the memes, as Mark Carney said, the Americans are doing memes, and this is actually hurting the American people, the Canadian people as well. So how long is the trolling on Twitter going to go on before the rubber hits the road here?
1: Travis Danrush, Carmen Wong, the hosts of Can't Be Censored. They are down at the Republican National Convention. Open invitation for you guys to join me here in studio when you're back in town. Have a great time. Get some great content. I will be watching it when you get back.
2: Thanks, Dan, as always.
1: Take care. All right, we are going to take a break, and when we come back, we're going to check in with a new but valuable friend of this show, a homeless man who has been touring the country, learning about the impact of homelessness on people across this country. Don't go anywhere. Ben Mulroney Show continues.
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1: Well, I've often said that you can tell a lot about a society by how we treat those who need our help the most. And in the world we're living in 2026, the people who are finding themselves victims of homelessness, is the numbers are too big for anybody to be comfortable with. And listen, I could talk to homelessness activists. But I find the activism takes away from the actual problem, and it becomes far too political, and it should be more personal. And the stories of the people who are living outdoors and who are living in shelters and who are vulnerable deserve to be heard far more than those, I believe, who quote attempt or suggest that they advocate on behalf of those people. And we found ourselves in a position to speak with somebody who has been homeless for a while, and he has been making his way across this country to see how different cities treat homelessness and the homeless. And he goes by Handsome Homeless on social media. Greg Cronier is the man, and he is the myth, and he is our guest right now. Greg, welcome.
18: How you doing, Ben?
1: I'm good. How are you?
18: I'm quite well. Just rain. Excuse me. This is a rainy day today, so kind of bored and just hanging out in the dome home.
1: So you've been going across the country, went from Kitchener, Montreal, to Halifax, all over the East Coast, and now you are in our nation's capital. And I lived there for 10 years. I used to joke that living in 24 Sussex was living in subsidized housing. But you are there as somebody with nowhere to live. So where are you hanging your hat?
18: I am right next to the hospital, I believe, up by the train yard.
1: Okay. And how has it been? What are you learning about Ottawa?
18: I found that homelessness is pretty severe here, actually. There's a lot of people sleeping on streets and whatnot, and a lot of open drug use like everywhere else. But I've noticed with the population, they're actually quite kind and very, very generous to me, actually. Like, I thought with such great homelessness that they would maybe be fed up or tired of it, but it's actually the opposite.
1: So you're saying that the people, the community of Ottawa is warm.
18: That's correct.
1: Yeah. Well, you know, I gotta say, Greg, you know, I think often about how big our various governments are at all the different levels, and how many pies they've got their fingers in, and how it's, despite that, the breadth of all the things they do, I try to do, it's incumbent on charities and individuals and the generosity of people to fill those gaps, and. I would prefer, I don't know how you feel about it, but I would prefer governments focus more on fewer things so that there are fewer gaps.
18: Absolutely. I would agree with that 100%. I noticed that they are sending a lot of money overseas as well at this time. And a lot of people online are making reels. Like, there's a lot more problems in our own country that they have to address and prior to actually trying to help another country. Right.
1: Yeah. Yeah. So, you know, I was talking with my producer, Danny, who I was so glad she brought you on today. And she brought up, she was pulling at a thread with you that I think is really, would be really beneficial for us to talk about. Because you and I have talked before, and you sound like a stand-up guy, and you're well-spoken, and, you know, you're charming and intelligent. I think the question that some people would have is like, are you looking for a job? Are you looking to transition? Where are you? Where's your headspace right now?
18: Yeah, like, the summer was all intended on just focusing on sobriety. I just hit exactly 3 months today.
1: Congratulations.
18: Thank you. 90 days of being sober. So I wasn't actually looking for work because on that reel that we're talking about in particular, I'm somewhat afraid to have a big chunk of money because
1: you know what?
18: Hold on.
1: Before you continue, let's listen to a post that you shared on this subject.
19: Hey, I just wanted to mention that I'm going on 90 days sober now, guys. And I'm pretty proud of myself, but the reason why I haven't gotten a job yet or seek a job, it's kind of a sketchy subject, kind of like... I'm afraid kind of to have that much money. I don't want to work because I like having a bunch of money, just being a recovering addict. I'm afraid that I'm going to relapse. Having $1,000 in my hand, my mind's going to tell me, oh, what's $100? I can just get a little bit and then I'm going to get a little bit, and then I'm going to end up spending that whole $1,000 on drugs. So.
1: You know, your self-awareness is really impressive, Greg. But what that tells me is that self-awareness only benefits you if you have the supports to then take that awareness and turn it into the tools that you would need not to listen to that voice.
18: Absolutely. And that's the hardest part with being sober. I've tried to get sober in the past, you can be sober all you want when you're broke, of course, but then it's the only problem is when you get the money is when the urges just come back, and having an abundance of money is a very scary thought for me.
1: Wouldn't it be wonderful if we lived in a world where someone like you, who is checking so many of the boxes that people would want to see in somebody who wants to improve their life, and give them the supports they need to put those beliefs in themselves into action? And it feels to me what you're saying is there aren't a whole lot of supports out there.
18: Absolutely, definitely not.
1: In your travels, have you found a city that is better equipped than most on that front?
18: I would say that Halifax seems to have a lot of services, but I don't see many employment services. I haven't seen many employment services are reintegrating into society services. They are out there, but I haven't really looked for them per se because I was just focusing on sobriety this summer. I have been offered a job, though, in the fall, so I will be within the next month or so perhaps starting that job.
1: But I hope there's a way for you to piggyback some sort of mental health supports so that when that money does hit your pocket, you're able to beat back the instincts that you have built up over the years to, you know, put it in the bank or squirrel it away or spend it on things that will benefit you and not a return to addiction.
18: Absolutely. I do have a plan in mind. I do have, so at the beginning, I will definitely be giving my money to my mother so that she will give it to me in increments so I don't do what I have done in the past.
1: I think that's, man, I'm so happy for you. I'm so, and like the fact that you did this on your own, the fact that you did this, it's a testament to you individually, but unfortunately it highlights how we as a society collectively have failed at building out what we know are positive resources that can help people who find themselves in a position like you. Really quick, Greg, before I let you go, you know, the weather's turning, right? The summer was good and you can sleep outside in a tent. But what are your plans on staying warm when the weather really turns?
18: Well, I have been offered a room rental back in Waterloo, so that's at the end of my journey once I return. I'm looking forward to getting into that rental.
1: Greg Cronier, the handsome homeless. I'm so happy that you joined us. Last question for you. What do you want to become of the handsome homeless?
18: I want to approach homelessness from the beginning, from the start, before it even turns into homelessness. I want to tour the country. I want to get funding. I'm going to create a funding budget over the winter, and I'm going to propose it to different foundations, and I want to go educate our youth in high school and do presentations to educate them on homelessness and drug awareness.
1: Man, I want you to join us on this show anytime you got something to report, man. We're cheering you on.
18: Thank you, sir.
1: Thank you. That was Greg Cronier, the handsome homeless, and I hope everybody here at the Ben Mulrooney Show is sending him their best because I want him to succeed. All right, our next guest just spent 5 nights lost in the mountains near Squamish, B.C. He survived on gummy bears and wildflowers, and we got to find out how the heck this happened to him. This is the Ben Mulrooney Show.
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1: It is that time of year where we are getting closer and closer and closer to what we expect every year, a massive launch event by Apple, where they roll out new products, new pricing, a new vision for the future. Sometimes it's an iteration, sometimes it's a revolution, and you never know what you're going to get. It looks like Apple is going to be rolling out a ton of new products, a ton of new visionary changes in direction. And so to separate the fact from the fiction, as well as to talk about a number of other tech stories, we're joined by Carmi Levy, tech journalist and bon vivant and great friend of the show. Carmi, welcome.
2: Good to be with you, Ben. Thanks for having me.
1: Okay, so we know about the Fold, which is called the Ultra. We know that there's apparently a new HomePod, and there might be an Apple take on a Ring camera. Those are the things I'm hearing. I don't know which ones are true and which ones aren't. Break this down for us. What can we expect?
2: Yeah, I mean, I think the most certain ones, we're certainly going to see a new iPhone Pro and Pro Max, so the 18 Pro and Pro Max, which are basically going to be upgrades to the current sort of higher-end iPhones that you can buy. We are going to see, as you said, that foldable iPhone expected to be called the Ultra. And this is probably the biggest news. Like, it's the headline grabber because, you know, Samsung's been selling foldables for 8 years and the market's been kind of holding its breath, waiting for Apple to dive in. Apple, of course, never the first company to dive in with radical new technology. They let everyone else figure it out, make the mistakes, and then Apple dives in and pretends like they invented it, which of course they did not. So this is going to be the one everyone drools over. It's going to be the most expensive iPhone in history. We are going to
1: see $2,000, right?
2: At least. Yeah. But of course, then, you know, once you add storage and all that, it'll probably be more.
1: That cost? How much of the cost of any new tech is? But especially with Apple, is the premium that you're paying for an Apple product versus the complications in the supply chain and tariffs and the fact that most of the chips that are being built today are being funneled towards AI. Like how much of it is Apple and how much of it is the world we're living in?
2: Yeah, I mean, Apple has always been an aspirational brand. You don't buy budget from Apple, and that's always been the case. But of course, thanks to the global chip crunch, that spread has been growing. They've already bumped prices on Macs and on iPads, and we are widely expected to see significant increases for iPhones as well when they are announced tomorrow. Mm-hmm. So yeah, it's a bit of everything, and Apple may be plumbing new territory. In other words, how high can they go before consumers decide, you know what, we're going to tap out here. We're going to look for something a little more reasonable. But at the same time, these are devices that are literally the most important piece of hardware that anyone has. And Apple, every time they raise their prices, you know, we have the same kind of conversation, and yet quarter after quarter, they continue to make more and more money and make more profit. So hard to tell where the top end is, but they're certainly going to try it. And the guy who is overseeing the show now, he's the new CEO.
1: Right.
2: He's been in the role for a week, John Turner. We talked about him last week. This is his sort of coming out party, right? He gets to preside over this. He's probably already recorded all the videos. They don't really do live anymore, but maybe we'll be surprised tomorrow.
1: Yep.
2: And so it's all going to be on him. And he's the guy, unlike Tim Cook, who was not a product designer, John Ternus was and is. And so it's his design vision now that everyone's going to be looking for as well. Is he going to be taking Apple in a new hardware direction, making them the cool kids on the block again?
1: Is this his, do these new products align with him, or was he brought in to sell something that he might not necessarily want to own?
2: Yeah, I think we're going to see snippets of it. I think he was heavily involved in the development of the foldable device and folding technology. So that'll certainly be on his shoulders. But, you know, as senior vice president of hardware engineering, which was his last job before he got the CEO slot, he had to sign off on everything. So if we see a new HomePod mini, if we see a new Home Hub, if we see new AirPods, and new Apple Watches as well, that'll all be him. And we can expect to see kind of his signature, not only on the hardware, but on the services that drive them as well. So yeah, it's he'll own it for better or for worse. And it'll be interesting to see sort of how he puts his stamp and his style on these events, which are kind of like the Super Bowl and the Olympics, yeah. All wrapped up together in tech. We all look for this. This is the biggest event of the year.
1: Well, I've got to say, one of my favorite interviews I ever did was with Tim Cook when he was here in Toronto. They have a way of elevating really interesting people to that leadership role. So I'm looking forward to following this new CEO as he helps chart a new course, or maybe it's the same course for Apple. If it ain't broke, mm-hmm. don't fix it. But let's talk about a company that is that people know of, Tesla, but this new product launch of the Cyber Cab, which I think we've been waiting for a very long time. I'm seeing it all over social media, and it really does feel like a groundbreaking new business. You know, the fact that they're going to be selling these to individuals where they're going to put them on the road. And I saw the app that essentially offers you the option to tip. And when you try to tip, it says, just kidding, because why would you tip a machine? There are new robots that Tesla has come up with that you can use to clean your cyber cabs. This could be the beginning of an Uber killer, if or not. You tell me.

0: trouble. They're launching service in both Austin, Texas, as well as in Florida. Austin goes first, and they're putting them on the road. And as soon as they did so, the National Highway Traffic Safety Administration, they launched what's called an audit query, because basically they did not apply for an exemption from the requirement, safety requirement, to have all of those features, steering wheels and accelerated pedals. They said, we comply with all safety measures. They didn't submit the request. Other companies like Zoox and Waymo have submitted those requests while the feds kind of update their rules, and they've gotten exemptions, whereas Tesla figured the administration doesn't apply to us. We are carving out the future. So a little bit of a battle now between Tesla and the federal government over sort of timing.
1: Yeah.
0: But they want these things on the road. They've got 45 vehicles on the road in Austin now. And the plan is, over the next few years, to deploy millions of them. The plan is really, they don't want to be a company that sells you a car. They want to be the company that wipes the floor with every other autonomous vehicle provider out there, and they're aiming for blood. This is a really major step.
1: But, you know, I remember there was a – I can't believe I'm going to quote this or talk about it. Hot Tub Time Machine 2 predicted this future where whenever you needed a car, a driverless car would just show up. It would just show up and you get in, it would take you where you want to go, and it would go somewhere else. And it is the fact that these are purpose-built cars, they're cheaper than their analogs, competitive analogs, because they aren't retrofitted with technology. They're built for this. And by extension, the cost of operating them will go down. It's very exciting to pay attention to. I still don't know if I ever want to get behind a driverless or in a driverless car, but that's a conversation for another day. Carmi, thank you so much for being here. I really appreciate it.
0: Thanks so much, Ben. Have a good one.
1: So goodbye to Carmi and goodbye to Edmonton. Courtney is next, by the way, Edmonton. So thanks so much for being here on my first day back. And we'll see you tomorrow for, I mean, it's hump day, but it's only the second day of the week. So that is going to be a lot of fun. When we come back, we're joined by the publisher and co-founder of The Hub, Rudyard Griffiths. We're talking about going tit for tat with Donald Trump on tariffs. Is it a good idea? Or could it spell the end of, you know, a company like Bombardier? We'll talk about that next, right here on The Ben Mulrooney Show.
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4: From the national newsroom of the Canadian Press, I'm Hannah Stoles. Finance Minister François-Philippe Champagne says Canada's response to new U.S. tariffs was very measured, and while Canada didn't start this conflict, it did have to respond. Economists don't expect the new U.S. tariffs and import bans to put a dent in Canada's growth in the near future. BMO economist Doug Porter says the direction Canada is heading in is the bigger problem, and there could be growth cuts in the future if the relationship deteriorates. Artificial Intelligence Minister Evan Solomon says the government is closely following the situation at Anthropic after a researcher, who resigned from the company yesterday, said people in the industry fear AI could kill us all. Solomon responded to the idea today while speaking at an event in Edmonton to launch a new initiative to boost AI literacy among Canadians.
5: We have followed this situation since this ministry started, with the number one goal of protecting Canadians first, protecting our kids, our privacy, our personal data, protecting our critical infrastructure, protecting our sovereignty.
4: This comes after he announced new voluntary principles for building data centers in Canada last week, a move that followed growing backlash to data centers across the country. A former Ontario MP is the only candidate left in the federal Green Party's leadership race. As Canadian Press reporter Jason White explains, the only other candidate dropped out.
6: Neera Dukaran has withdrawn from the contest for personal and family reasons. That leaves former Kitchener Centre MP Mike Morris as the last candidate standing. He's issued a statement thanking Dukaran for running. He says he's now awaiting word from the party about the next steps in his leadership bid.
4: He was elected in Kitchener Centre in 2021, but lost the last federal election to a Conservative candidate by fewer than 400 votes. The BC forestry sector says the industry is at a breaking point in a letter to Premier David Eby. It acknowledges that international trade pressures are beyond the Premier's control, but says many challenges are also homegrown. And Sportsnet has named its new flagship show Saturday Night Hockey, replacing Hockey Night in Canada, with familiar faces on the panel and some notable absences.
7: The change comes right after Sportsnet and CBC ended their 12-year sub-licensing agreement, ending NHL broadcasts on the public broadcaster after last season. CBC retains the rights to the Hockey Night in Canada brand. Saturday Night Hockey debuts October 3rd, hosted by Ron McLean with Kevin Bieksa, Elliot Friedman, and Colby Armstrong on the panel. The October 3rd debut features four games involving all seven Canadian teams. The network also unveiled its NHL schedule for the 2026-27 season, which features more than 550 games as Sportsnet lifts 150 regional blackouts. Sportsnet will also broadcast the NHL's marquee events, including the Heritage Classic, Winter Classic, All-Star Weekend, and Stadium Series. John Kennedy, The Canadian Press, Toronto.
4: This is The Canadian Press. In sports, the Toronto Blue Jays are closing out their three-game series against the